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2: 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Good afternoon, everybody. The city of brotherly love, and we're just so happy to be here. It's the 4th of July, you know, it's 250 years of our nation. And today I am not in studio. I am actually home getting ready to celebrate with the family. I very rarely do I not come into the studio, but today was a day where I wanted to actually get a start on the celebration of 250 years for our nation. And of course, being in Philadelphia, where it all started, Declaration of Independence and all that, it's a pretty important date for us. And I have a new producer. Max is on the line with us. Max, so this is your first gig with me, okay, as a producer. So congratulations. And what are you planning on doing for the 4th of July?
3: Well, I'm going to be spending my 4th of July with my family, my girlfriend, and we're going to cook some good food. Maybe launch some fireworks. It's going to be a grand old time.
2: Yeah, that's right. Here in Pennsylvania, you're allowed to buy fireworks. If you go to New York, for example, you can't do that. Do you have a lot of fireworks, or just a couple of sparklers, or what do you got going?
3: Like you said, some sparklers. The snaps. We got some of those. My family loves those. Just throwing those on the ground, and then we did get some of those like spinning ones that spin on the ground with all those colors. You know, it's just a small stuff, the tame stuff. You know, we're not crazy neighbors. I promise.
2: So nothing airborne at this point.
3: No, I guess. Nothing airborne.
2: Yes. Well, that's good. That's good. We celebrate. Usually we do travel. This year, we decided to stay close to home. You know, obviously I got a few, like you, I've got a few fireworks that go off. Nothing incredible, nothing great. But just enough to let them know that, we're celebrating it. 250 years. I mean, for most countries, it's not a hell of a lot. It's like yesterday, but for us, basically, 250 is a high watermark at this point for us. So I'm looking forward to that. And now, in addition to the radio show, you do a bunch of other shows, or you're just doing our radio station, WWDB AM 860.
3: I also do Motor Crew. I'm also doing a new show on Saturday, but we'll keep that on the hush hush. We'll get to that another time. And then doing some other little shows here and there, Conservative Voice, Conversation, or Tone and Tenor, you know, all the fun stuff.
2: Oh, wow. So you do a heck of a lot of stuff. You do more than I do, actually. Good for you. Good for you. Well, today we have a fantastic guest on the show. Now, you know, in the past, we've had a lot of recording artists. We've had astronauts on. We've had movie stars, TV stars, television, radio, pretty much the gamut. But I got to tell you this. I have never had a real queen on my radio show, okay? And it's absolutely amazing that the guest that we have is actually a queen, okay? So I'm proud to say that today, and I hope I pronounce it correctly, we have Her Majesty Olarie Atuwaishe on with us, Queen Consort to the Warri Kingdom of Nigeria. She's also a book author and a lawyer, a philanthropist, an entrepreneur, you name it, and she has done it. So thank you so much for being on the show today, especially at last minute. Thank you so much. How are you doing?
4: Thank you so much, Pete. I'm doing really well. Thank you so much for having me. It's a joy to be here.
2: I tell you, you have such a background. And again, like I said, I've never actually talked to a queen before. So I mean, if I do something wrong, let me know. Okay.
4: No, I'm sure you're fine. You'll be very okay. Yes.
2: Like I know in England, you can never turn your back on the Queen. Okay. So
4: the same in Nigeria. You can't turn your back on royalty. Indeed. Yes.
2: Yeah. I bet it does happen sometimes that they forget or something, or maybe they accidentally turn and realize they're not doing it and they turn around again. I'm sure that must happen when people get nervous and stuff along those lines.
4: Yeah, we've had one or two of those indeed. Yes.
2: This is true. So what's it like? What's it like before we get into the book, and I want to get into the relationships and everything. Mm-hmm. What's it like? I know that it was 2021.
4: What was that like?
2: What was the coronation like? What was it? What was it there for you and the king and to be able to go ahead and do that? I did go online and YouTube and looked up, some of that coronation and everything.
4: Yeah.
2: What was that like?
4: It was a plethora of mixed feelings. On one end, it was a relief because we'd been planning for so long. We'd been planning for like 6 months. And so to finally have it come, there was a huge sigh of, relief. But at the same time, there was a really serious weight of responsibility knowing what we were coming into.
2: Oh, yeah.
4: Most people, I mean, it's like, oh my God, it must be so much fun to be a king and a queen. But what we approached it with and still do is with trembling hands, knowing that you're really called to, it's a huge platform and you're called to serve. It's a platform of privilege that you must use for the greater good of the people that you serve. And so knowing that, there was that, very sobering reality as well for us. And then obviously we were really thankful because it was such a glorious event. It was really well turned out. It looked beautiful. So there was a mixed bag of feelings all in all, but yeah. Yeah, it was good.
2: I'm sure you had to have been nervous a little bit.
4: Of course, absolutely petrified. Because I wasn't born into it. My husband is the king. Sure. And so I'm married into it. And he's been prepared his whole life. And I used to say, well, I'm just a merchant's daughter because my father was a businessman. And I didn't know the ways of the palace at all. And I had to learn it quite quickly. So I was extremely nervous, definitely.
2: Yes, that's right. And of course, the king, that's Ogiame Atuwache, I think.
4: Yes, you did well. You did good. You did good. We practiced ahead of time. You did good.
2: But I tried. But by the end of the broadcast, I'll have it. I'll have it down,
4: you'll have
2: okay?
4: It. Yes, indeed.
2: How did you meet the king?
4: We met at a friend's pre-wedding dinner. Then he was the crown prince, and I'm really bad with time. And I was extremely late. I was her bridesmaid and she was having a pre-wedding dinner and I was extremely late. I was like about an hour late, so bad. And I knew I was late. And so I was like, okay, you know what? I'm just going to beeline to the closest seat in the room. And so I walk in and I just beeline straight to an empty table. And I end up next to him, right? On the table was my cousin. And so my cousin gets to introducing this guy and he looks really interested in me. And I was just completely embarrassed at the fact that I walked into my friend's pre-wedding dinner absolutely late. And as the rest, they say is history. We were friends for about 4 years before we actually started dating. And then, we got married and the rest is history.
2: And the rest is history. I'll tell you that, it must be, I don't know if I can handle that. You know what I mean? I mean,
4: I understand.
2: No, I have enough responsibility. Thank you so much. I don't need any more, responsibility. And 24/7.
4: I do say love is blind. I say love is blind, deaf, mute, and everything else in between. It's just.
2: But on top of that, you're 24/7. You are on 24/7. Okay. Yeah. Very, very few breaks. Obviously, you're in the public eye. All the time.
4: Yeah.
2: And, even if you're having a bad day, you still gotta have that, that presence.
4: Yes.
2: That's gotta be a difficult thing. So tell me about your nation. Tell me about the, uh, the Wari Kingdom. Tell me about that.
4: Okay, the Wari Kingdom is a small, tiny kingdom. We're small but mighty people. That's what we like to think. We're the population of the kingdom is maximum 3 million.
2: Okay.
4: We're located in the southern region of Nigeria, just in the delta.
2: Okay.
4: And we span across across two states in Nigeria, the Delta State and Edo State. And we've been in existence since before Nigeria was a nation. We've been in existence since 1480 AD. Yeah, that's a long time, about 580 years. We're a people that have one king. We're very proud to have one king, one people in one language. You know, we're unified by the crown, and we're very proud of our king and the royal house. We're a very proud people with that. Our king holds it all together. That's what we say. Mm-hmm.
2: Oh,
4: and the people that we are, we're called the Shekiri people.
2: Okay.
4: That's the name of the tribe. Nigeria is made of loads of tribes. I think you know that if you research it. But we're actually a micro minority tribe. And we're very big. I mean, because we're in the southern region, our lands are oil producing as well. We're one of the tribes that produce the oil for Nigeria or in Nigeria.
2: And in addition to actually being the queen, mm-hmm. there's a lot of other things you've done. You've the founder of Elevate Africa,
4: yes.
2: The advocate for women's empowerment. We want to talk about that as well.
4: Yeah.
2: Global leadership and advocacy, a faith leader, advocate, spiritual renewal, which is part of your book
4: yes.
2: that we'll talk about. Cultural mm-hmm. environmental steward, obviously, and of course, a philanthropist. I mean, so, man, you must have one heck of a resume. It must be like 30 pages long.
4: And I'll tell you the interesting thing, and I guess when we speak about the book, but before 2021, my resume was extremely lean. And so we'll talk about that because I actually want to go into that. But I think before the titles and everything else, I'm one who deeply believes that I've been given something to steward. Like you said, I'm a woman of faith, and I think my faith is the foundation that plays a huge role and shapes how I see everything else. It's taught me over time that I'm not there to, you know, be served, but I'm there to serve. So I'm always looking for what's in my hand. How can I help the people that I serve? The role of being a queen is a platform that I don't take lightly, and I felt like it gave me a wider room to do what I was born to do. That's kind of how I do everything. I think I'm very deeply rooted in my faith. And so before I'm anything else, I like to think of myself very much at the core as a builder. And the foundation of that building is my faith. Yeah.
2: And then one thing I do notice, I'm just looking at the bio here that I have, that your leadership, you know, transcends all borders and the ability to balance tradition with modernizing everything mm-hmm. has positioned you in a very, very powerful situation. Was that hard to do in order to, because people don't like change, you know?
4: Indeed, so people don't like change.
2: Mm-hmm. So what's that like? What's that like when you try to modernize something? Yeah, you want to keep tradition, obviously, but what's it like to bring them into the new century, you know?
4: Yes, yes, indeed. First of all, it helps to have a very supportive partner. My husband and I are a great team. We're very much unified in the resolution that we're one force, and we get asked this question a lot because, I mean, hopefully you do get to interview my husband as well, because they call him the digital king, you know, okay. back home. He's very modern as well. And I think that the issue there is, you know, whenever I'm asked that question about how do you balance tradition versus modernization or innovation, I oftentimes use the analogy of a staircase. And so if innovation and modernization are the stairs that lead you up, tradition is the banister that keeps you stayed. And tradition is absolutely consistently changing. we like to think that we don't change, but change is the one constant thing, if you think about it. And so if we don't change, then we will be outdated and redundant as a people. And in fact, before democracy, the traditional institutions were very much responsible for innovation and change. Thinking about America, Christopher Columbus was sent out by, you know, the queen to go found new land. That was innovation at the time. And that was the king, I'm so used to Queen Elizabeth, pardon me. But, you know, Christopher Columbus was sent out by the king to go found new land. That's innovation, that's modernization, that's cutting edge, that's breakthrough. And so I don't really think that if we actually sit and think about it, that tradition and modernization are two sides of, they're two sides maybe of the same coin, but they're definitely not opposing sides. And there's a way that we must evolve as a people if we're going to be relevant. How do I balance that with the people on ground? Like you say, people don't like change, and you're correct. I think it's to lead with sensitivity. And so I don't go in thinking, this is what I'm going to do, right? I know what's best, especially with the initiatives I have. At the end of the day, I'm there to serve them, and it's for their benefit. So I get their buy-in. I get them involved. I buy their trust. You know, I win their trust. I make sure that they see that my heart is genuine towards them. I lead with sensitivity. I lead with love. It's not been easy because I have gotten some pushback, but I also lead with conviction. I think ensuring that I know that this is the best thing to do and I'm convicted, I do rally the stakeholders on ground, especially in the Warri Kingdom, who buy into it, and we do it together. I don't impose change on them. I do it with them.
2: And that's the way to do it. I'll tell you, you got that down pretty good. For those just joining us, we are talking with Her Majesty Olari Atuwache, and she is the Queen Consul to the Warri Kingdom and of Nigeria. And we'll be back with Live on Tape. Don't go anywhere right after this.
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2: 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I am here with my producer, my new producer, Max. 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And of course, with us today, folks, and we are just so lucky. I've never actually interviewed a queen before, a real queen, okay? And we got one today, Her Majesty Olari Atuwaše. And she is a modern African queen, a dynamic and transformational leader celebrating for her unwavering commitment to community development, cultural preservation, and global advocacy. A lawyer, a philanthropist, she's done it all. Ambassador, and she embodies the perfect blend of grace, heritage, and contemporary influence, leading with vision and purpose. Your Majesty, we're just so happy to have you here. By the way, was that a good intro? What do you think?
4: That was a great intro. Thank you so much, Pete. Wow. I was like, oh my goodness, who is this woman? Thank you. Thank you so much. You're very kind.
2: No, you're welcome. You're welcome. So, like I said, you've been there since 2021. Let me ask you a question because, I mean, I know we had COVID. It started in March of 2020. You took... You took over, you, of course, the king, 2021.
4: Mm-hmm.
2: What August. Was it like there? I mean, I know it was horrible here in the United States.
4: What
2: was it like there where you were?
4: COVID was a global catastrophe. It was horrible. I mean, and interestingly enough, I had my last child right in the middle of COVID. So I was pregnant as well and had a baby in Nigeria in the middle of COVID. It was horrible. It was really scary. It was really isolating. I think it was just as bad everywhere. Everyone going around with masks. The government did the best that it could. I mean, thankfully, we don't know if we recorded that many deaths, but it was still very tragic. There were so many people that we lost personally as well during COVID. So it was horrible. It wasn't good. It was a global catastrophe. Same that what you were feeling in America, we were feeling it in Nigeria. Yeah.
2: Yeah. A lot of countries actually, during that time period, they decided, well, just maybe we don't need to do this anymore. And there was an outbreak that occurred. I know Australia that happened.
4: Yeah.
2: In other countries as well. I'm assuming that that you guys didn't do that because obviously that was the wrong way to go.
4: Yeah, completely.
2: People are always trying to make it seem like, it's just going to go away. It's just got the flu. It's going to go away. Yeah. And unfortunately, it did work out. But that must have been tough when you were doing all these, you were in front of everybody. You and the king. Yeah. In front of all these people and doing all these ceremonies and doing all that.
4: Our kids, we actually, so interestingly enough, everyone got COVID right after the coronation because, obviously everyone was like in this really tight position. And so I think the only person that didn't get, and I was pulling his legs at the time, was the king. He didn't get ill. I got COVID. The kids got COVID. We had a chief who unfortunately got COVID and died right after the coronation. And we tried our best to keep, social distancing and everything. But I mean, it's sad. It was what it was. But I pulled his legs. I was like, oh, wow, you've now entered the ancestral plane. You don't get sick anymore. But we were all terribly ill right after the coronation. It was horrible. It was horrible.
2: I hope we never go back to that again.
4: I hope so too.
2: Because that was that I'll never forget. In fact, whenever I talk about stuff now, I either say, was it pre-COVID
4: or post-COVID? Yeah. We have that era now. Forget ADBC. We now have pre-COVID and post-COVID. Those are the time frames. Yes.
2: Yeah. It is so funny. So now you are involved with women's rights, children's rights. You get involved with the Elevate Africa, but not just Elevate Africa, just Elevate in general.
4: Yeah.
2: What's that like? I mean, obviously, that is a lot of work.
4: Yeah. I think, you know, like I said, it's a lot of work, but I do it from a great place of joy. And I've come to realize that my strongest place, even in this, especially over the last 5 years, is to build and to build people, communities, and nations. And it's my call in life to leave it better than I met it, whether it be the people that I serve or the nations that I come to interact with. And I guess I didn't coming to think about it, you know, especially in writing the book, looking back and seeing the amount of work that's been done in 5 years, I didn't set out to do this much work, but it's kind of what happens from a life that's just, I just want the best for humanity, to be very honest. And we'll get to that, you know, what inspired me to get there. But in this place, it's like, this is what I want to do. This is how I want to be remembered. This is what I want to, you know, with my father. My father passed 2 weeks before I became queen.
2: Oh.
4: And yeah, he had cancer. May his soul rest in peace. And so I remember, you know, he was in London, and I remember we were by him when he was passing. And I remember promising him, because up until then I had lived it with so much fear, and my dad was such a fool. He lived like five lives in one, so he wasn't even afraid to die. He was like, look, I've lived, it's not about how long, it's about how well. And I'm like, what does that even mean? You know, I didn't understand that at the time. But even more so, you know, I promised him, I was like, you know what, Daddy, I'm never going to be afraid again. Because I felt like he was always looking at me, I was his first, and being like, you can be so much more than you are right now. And I finally yielded to my creator, yielded to who he made me to be, you know, relinquished the fear. And I think that who my truest self is what propels me to do all that I do. So I don't do it from burnout. I do it from joy. Everything that I do. So it doesn't seem like work to me. Everyone's like, oh, you do so much, how do you do it? I'm like, do I? I know it sounds really weird, but I'm like, really? I don't even think I've started. I don't even think I'm doing anything. But I think that's how I do it. I do it from my most authentic self, from my truest self. And my truest self exists to make the world a better place, whether it's the person I come in contact with or even just an entire nation that I interact with.
2: Well, that's impressive. And, you know, with your coronation, your dad might not have been there, but he was there. He was watching over you and he watches over you still. I believe in that. And as a Christian, I believe that.
4: Thank you. I believe that as well. Thank you. Yes.
2: So now let's talk about, we got about 3 minutes before the next break.
4: Okay.
2: So let's just talk. I'm going to do an intro again, and then we're going to talk about the break after my intro. So let's talk about Redemption. It's a coffee table book authorized by you, of course. Mm-hmm. It serves as a visual and spiritual testament to faith, healing, and purpose, acting as a guide to embracing one's God-given potential. I love the book already. Okay, so I can't wait to get one.
4: Yes, I'll send you one.
2: A publication which details a journey of self-discovery from ashes to beauty. That we got to talk about as well.
4: Yeah, definitely.
2: Prolific insights, personal reflections, serves an invitation for readers to find a purpose and wholesome through its life's difficult seasons. And yes, we all have them, and we all need guidance. And this is even a self-help book. I mean, it's pretty much got everything. Yeah. We've got about 2 minutes left. Tell me just quickly, and then we'll go to break, and then we'll talk more about it. What possessed you to do this?
4: I just turned 40 about a month ago.
2: Okay.
4: And the book has lived in my heart for a very long time. And as I look back at my life, the entire span of it, you know, I felt that it was time. I just felt like with greater clarity, I saw how God had mightily moved and worked in my life. And I wanted to honor that work, you know, not just for my sake to say, oh God, thank you, but so that it acts as a repository for anybody else, any woman, any man who's looked at their life and wondered, maybe the best years have passed. And I'm like, nope, it hasn't, because there's redemption, and redemption is always better than innocence, you know. Uh-huh. And that's what I hope the book can illustrate to everybody. It's a coffee table book, a book of images, and I'll talk about why, because we see in images before anything else. And so I was very intentional about putting the images next to the testimony so that you can see exactly what redemption looks like and to see that it's possible.
2: Well, I'll tell you, I can't wait till after the break so you can go into detail. Yes. 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
2: 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Pete Tribuco here with my producer, Max, and we're just so glad to have an amazing guest. I mean, I've never interviewed a queen, and I got to tell you, I was nervous before I even did this because I've interviewed like rock stars and, you know, and people like that, but never a queen. So I'm like, I'm glad I'm not in person because I think I'd mess up. I'd make a mistake. I'd do something that was not right. But we are speaking with Her Majesty Ola Re-Atuwa-She, and she's the Queen Consort of the Kingdom of Nigeria, but she's also a lawyer, a philanthropist, an entrepreneur, and a book. Okay. The book's coming out. It's actually out already. It was in the UK out a couple days ago, and it's now in the United States. And it's a great book. It's called Redemption. And three things I noticed about the book, and I was looking at it. Identity, faith, and the impact. So tell us more about that.
4: Like I was saying, redemption is part spiritual memoir, it's part image-driven storytelling, and it's part humanitarian impact. And that's the faith, you know, identity, faith, and impact. And I think it pretty much speaks for itself. Like I was sharing beforehand, I struggled for 35 years to find my voice. I thought that my life had collapsed. Uh-huh. And I was stuck between grief of two kinds. So grieving and crowning, literally between 2 years. And after my husband became king, I realized that I was in deep pain. I was in deep grief. I'd lost my dad. I'd lost the life that I thought that I was going to have, you know. I didn't, honestly, we always say it, we thought that the coronation or him becoming king was going to be at best a retirement plan. We didn't think we were going to be king and queen so young. Uh-huh. And so I'd planned, you know, a whole life with the children that we'd had, and I was grieving that. And I felt that I really needed to heal. And so I finally yielded, you know, to the Lord because duty propelled me to. At first, I said, I'm on this platform. I can't show up as anything but you know, who I'm supposed to actually be. And from that, it just became amazing. I mean, and so for this book, my most interesting part, or my favorite part, is the image.

0: Oh, I see hands on you. Oh, I see you holding something. You know, I see you with a crown. And I started to pay attention because I felt like the Lord was using my photographer to speak through images. And so he now became this vessel of God's ordination to me, inviting me into something that would then birth a closer walk with the Lord, a healing on another level that will now manifest itself through impact going forward. And so I felt it was really, you know, when you look through the book and you see the images with each year, with each passing year, and then what was birthed in impact correlating, it's quite beautiful. It's quite a beautiful testimony. And a lot has been done. Like you said, you've read out my CV. A lot has been done, but the first place that it was done was inside of me.
1: Yes.
0: I didn't do anything without first becoming, and I'm still becoming. So, you know, it's just the beginning. I only just, they say life begins at 40, so it's just the beginning. But I wanted to honor the work to also give a glimpse of hope to people who feel like the best of their lives are done. Because at 35, normally they're like, oh, well, you're 5 years on to 40. If you haven't gotten your life sorted out, then you're done. You know, but God used those 5 years to just dramatically, you know, transform me, and with it, transform a community and nations. And people, including the women in that run through my program and the children that come and sit at my feet. And it's a beautiful thing to see.
1: Well, that is amazing. And you know something, I let you know you've listened to my book that I've got. It's basically on there. Okay, I didn't do it like you. I didn't do like identity and faith and impact. I'm kicking myself. I'm thinking, man, I really could have done a better job on that. So, but
0: You can always write
1: that
0: another one. You can always write another
1: well,
0: one.
1: I've written two. I've written two, and at my age, basically, I think I'm kind of done. You know, at this point, you know, you say 40s are pretty much new 30s, and they say the 50s is the
0: Exactly.
1: new 40s. What happens when you're close to 70? I mean, I don't think there's anything you can do there. And that's pretty much where I'm at, or close to it at that point. But so you've done all this stuff. The book is coming out. Okay. For those of you, where now, we'll talk about this again in the last break, but okay, where can we get it now? Where can we get it?
0: Right
1: I know.
0: now, you can get it on my website. I know that, you know, Amazon's going to be stocking pretty soon, but for now, you can get it on my website. My website is www.oloriatuwasheiii.com. I guess I have to spell that out. Oloriatuwasheiii.com/redemption. You can get it there, and we will post it straight to you in America, wherever you are.
1: And I'm sure it'll be in Amazon and all
0: It
1: those
0: will
1: other
0: be on
1: places.
0: Amazon and Barnes and Nobles, and yes, it's going to be on there within the week.
1: Yes. And I noticed that the pictures, you know, pictures are worth a thousand words, you know.
0: They are indeed.
1: When I wrote my book, you know, I was only limited to like 60 or 50 pictures or whatever it was. It wasn't many, it wasn't much, it was very little. And that said, I like your concept better because yes, it's a you know a book, a coffee table book, but it's at the same time the pictures they just jump at you, okay?
0: Yes,
1: From
0: they
1: what I've
0: do.
1: seen, and they'll have a meaning to it. They'll have a meaning. It's like watching. It's like watching you from 2021 to now 2026, and everything that pretty much happened along those ways. Did you think about doing a second book after you've done this first one?
0: Oh, yeah, definitely. There's a second book in me. I don't know if we'll have that many pictures, but there are a few books in me, so I most certainly will. And I like that because I was very intentional about the images because we see in pictures, we think in
1: Sure.
0: pictures. So I was very intentional about it being a picture book, just so it sends the message to correctly.
1: And not only that, but you know, a lot of the books basically, I like hardcover books that basically go on that coffee table because,
0: Exactly. And they look pretty. And you can, you know,
1: yeah.
0: and your guests could read it. And I mean, it's amazing. It's really, it's diverse, it's versatile, it's very unique. It's very unique.
1: Yeah, so
0: Perfect.
1: and I'm sure there were a lot of pictures that you're like, man, what can I get that one? No, I'll do it on the next one. I you know, because you
0: Yeah,
1: can't get all the pictures in.
0: it
1: You can't.
0: was really hard to indeed.
1: Did you have help? Did you have an editor to help you with which pictures to put in?
0: To put in.

0: And I worked really tirelessly with my photographer. So we spent hours and hours of me like, oh, should we do this one? No, we should do this one. No. And then we shortlisted, and then we did give it to a team that then helped us because we couldn't do it on ourselves. It was just too hard. After I wrote everything, they were now able to say, okay, I think this kind of fits that more and that fits that more. And yeah, so yeah, we had a team helping after we shortlisted. Yes.
1: You need that. If you don't have that, because I'm just sitting there thinking, do I do this? Do I do that? Do I do this? Or where am I going with this? And I needed somebody on the outside to make a decision for me.
0: Exactly. Yeah, definitely.
1: So now that you've written a book, do you think the king is going to have to write a book now because you did?
0: Yes, actually, he has 7 books in him. He's a great writer. He's been writing this amazing anthology on Africa. And so, yes, I shouldn't actually say that because he wants to come at it as a, I don't think he'll put his name on it. So you'll never know. I guess that's what I should say. That's what I should have said. But he's an amazing storyteller. He's a great storyteller. So he's got, but he does more nonfiction, but really good stuff.
1: Oh, okay. Now, did he help you with your book? Did he help you with the pictures? Was he someone?
0: Yes. He wrote the foreword. He wrote the foreword.
1: Okay.
0: And he helped me. He helped me put my thoughts together in each chapter. And so we would sit and, you know, brainstorm, and we'd have loads of brainstorming sessions. He's an excellent partner in purpose. So he would sit and be like, that's not really, because he's such a good storyteller. So he'd help me like, maybe you need to word it like this. And maybe, you know, start from here instead of just going straight into it. Lead the people in. I'm like, okay, I'll do that. You know, so he really did help me. He's a great partner.
1: So now we talked about this earlier. Obviously you travel worldwide, obviously. Yes. Right now you're in England, you're in the UK.
0: Yes, I'm in the UK.
1: Because I did notice the accent. I did notice that accent. So
0: I did grow up here. I was here from my whole formative years. I went to boarding school here. Then I went to university here. So, you know, the British really does live in me, if I were to say that. Yes.
1: Now, where else have you been? I know we talked about you coming to Philly one of these days. You've been in New York City, obviously. But where have you been else in the United States?
0: Oh, wow. I've been to Houston. I've been to Austin. I've been to Dallas. I've been to Arizona, Atlanta. I was in Atlanta last year in March, and I got a rousing welcome. I was on ABC News in Atlanta, which was really loads of fun. I've been to Virginia. Where's the furthest out? Obviously, I've been to Los Angeles because, I mean, of course, a few times. I've been to a few places. Boston as well. I used to visit Boston a lot when I was younger, and I really love Cambridge. So right. I really thought I was going to have a townhouse in Cambridge when I grew up, but I never moved to the States. So hey, I've been to a couple of places.
1: Well, that's something we have to get you. We have to get you here to the city of brotherly love in Philadelphia. You know, it's not that far from New York City if you're going to be in New York.
0: It's not. Exactly. And I really do like Philly cheesesteaks, so I want to come and eat an original one.
1: Well, this is true.
0: Is that original to Philadelphia? I'm guessing it is. Right?
1: Well, listen, I'm on a Philly radio station here.
0: Oh, I see.
1: So okay. I'm going to have to say yes. If I said no, if I said maybe it's like Sandusky, Ohio, in Ohio, which is another place for the Philly cheesesteak. But I'm going to claim the fifth on that.
0: Then that's fine. Exactly.
1: So for those of you just joining us, we are talking with Her Majesty Olori Atu Ra She, and she will be back with us for one last segment on Live on Tape right after these messages.
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1: 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This is Pete Tribuco live on tape at WWDB AM. That's AM 860 Talk Radio, Philadelphia. And we're just so glad to have Her Majesty on with us. Yes, we have a real queen on with us today. Olori Atuwaše, queen consort to the Wari of Nigeria Kingdom. And, of course, a lawyer, philanthropist, entrepreneur, book, which we were talking about, which is a fantastic book called Redemption. And I'll tell you, with all the things that you have done, where do you find the time to do any of this stuff? I mean, you have the book signings and everything. Where do you find the time?
0: I have an amazing team of people. Oh, my goodness. They're my backbone and my hands. I've got a great team and I've got a great, great structure as well. So that's kind of how I find the time. But I always keep my family and my children in the center. So my children are my work buddies, you know, whether it's, you know, travel, conference or whatever, we're doing it together.
1: Yeah. Well, that's good. That's
0: I homeschooled them. So that's how we do it.
1: And you must have a scheduler or somebody who's putting all your schedule together.
0: I do.
1: Do you have any time to breathe?
0: I do. I don't play with my rest, actually. So with all that it seems like I'm doing, I live by a rule of life and I don't play with my rest. You know, I have a 1 hour a day where I switch off my phone and I do absolutely nothing and I disconnect just to kind of reconnect. One day a week where I Sabbath and just kind of take the day off and disconnect once again. Uh-huh. And then every month I try, sometimes it's a little harder than others, but I try to take 3 days off.
1: Okay.
0: And so a weekend, just a full weekend, that's just my time. I think that's how I've been able to manage my mental health. Because I know that this isn't a marathon. You know, I'm a queen consort for the rest of my life. I'm not.
1: That's right.
0: I'm not an office, you know, kind of, it's not a tenured position. And so I try as much as possible to pace myself and ensure that I'm resting. And keeping myself centered as much as I can.
1: Now, here's a question I've always wanted to ask a queen. Okay.
0: That is,
1: now, since you're doing this 24/7, you have to have hobbies. What is a hobby that you like to do outside of the kingdom?
0: I love going to the gym. Is that a hobby? Would you call that a hobby?
1: It absolutely is. Depending on where you're going and what you're doing. Yeah.
0: Yeah. I lift. I love going to the gym. I also love walking.
1: Okay.
0: So yeah. And self-care is my big, big, big. So I'm always in the spa, always kind of reading. And yeah, these are the normal things, I suppose, that I do.
1: So I'm assuming that you're reading that your husband, your kid, the King's books also, right?
0: Well, he hasn't. Yeah. Well, yes. Yes.
1: So do you like fiction or nonfiction books when you want to read?
0: Nonfiction.
1: Nonfiction. So you're into facts. You want to know facts and figures.
0: I am. And most of them are faith-based. So they're very interesting for me. Most of them are kind of leaning towards my faith. So I enjoy them. Those are nice in the books.
1: So when you work out, do you work out 3 times a week? Or
0: I work out 5 times a week. I need the extra endorphins. I need the extra endorphins. I feel like I work too hard not to work out 5 times a week. I do. I work out 5 times a week. But, you know, I train 4 and then I try and do like a Pilates or, you know, something more easygoing, you know, on the 5th or the 4, like 2 times a week just to add on to that. But, yeah.
1: Well, I'll tell you what. Well, you know, I work out. I'm proud of this, too. I work out once a month, so I'm good. Just kidding. I try to work out as much as I possibly can. So yeah, let's go back. We got about 7 minutes left. I want to go back to the book and make sure everyone knows the book is out, folks.
0: It's called Redemption.
1: It's called Redemption. Yes, you can get it at Barnes & Noble or anywhere books are sold. And of course, your website. If you want to give that to us one more time, that would be
0: great. Okay. So it's www.olorieatuataseiii.com/redemption. You can pick up your copy there.
1: That's fantastic. We got about 4 minutes left. So let's talk about women. Now, obviously, you are a mentor and people look up to you on that. A woman's advocate. Women today need advice. You can give advice and you do it all the time on the road. But for my listening audience, what advice would you give women in today's time?
0: Yeah. You know, I think, honestly, and this might be a little bit controversial, so I don't know how popular this will be, but in a time where women are forced or seemingly forced to appear masculine, I think it's important that we connect to our feminine power. We were created feminine for a reason, and there's something very beautiful about being soft yet powerful, almost like silk. I think women are extremely necessary in society, extremely relevant to the very core fabric from the home. We're builders, we're bridges, and we're binders. And we have intuition, we have beautiful negotiation skills, and we don't have to try and be like men to be relevant. I think there's something very beautiful about a woman's feminine power that it hasn't been tapped into or hasn't been promoted enough, actually, that we need to begin to go to look at. I wouldn't say go back to, because I don't even think that it's been harnessed enough, but begin to truly look at. And so women, you're relevant, you're absolutely important. And it's important that once you know who you are, you're able to lead from that place, whether it's in the boardroom or at home. Women are leaders, natural born leaders. And it's important that we connect to our feminine self to lead. I think women have to lead as women and not as men. That's my word.
1: And I think that's great. I think that's fantastic. Yeah. So one more time, Redemption, folks. It's a great book. It's a coffee table book. You can find it at olorieatuataseiii.com. It's going to be amazing. Listen, I got to thank you so much. And again, I'm gonna tell you, you got to come to Philly. If you're in New York City, I'll drive over to come see you. Okay? I promise that whenever I back away, I'll always be facing forward, so I don't mess up.
0: Put you in the dungeon.
1: That's right. Yeah, I don't want to be in the dungeon there. Bro. My wife will put me there when I'm bad. You know, so hopefully that doesn't happen. Listen, thank you so much for being on the radio with us. I can't wait.
0: Thank you so much.
1: Have
0: for
1: you
0: having
1: back
0: me.
1: On again? And
0: thank
1: like
0: you.
1: I said, we will love to have you back in Philly in the future. And yes. God bless.
0: God bless you too. Thank you so much for having me. It's a joy being on here. Bye-bye.
1: You're
0: now.
1: Welcome. And that about does it for Live on Tape today. Thank you so much, everybody, for tuning in. And we'll talk to you again next week. And again, happy
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20: Hello, hello, hello, everyone. Welcome back to the Empowerment Zone. We are so excited to be with you today. This is Diane Ann.
21: Manny.
20: And we're sitting in for the one and only Reggie McGloin and Lisa Robinson of My Independent at Home. We are so excited. The rain is really coming down today.
21: Yes.
20: Oh, my goodness. It just like just started pouring out of nowhere. Be careful out there, folks. If you're listening to us in your cars, be safe on your travels. But we just want to talk again about My Independence at Home. What a wonderful, wonderful program that is that Lisa Robinson has created there. And I'm telling you, if you have a loved one or if you are a caregiver and you need some support with your loved one, please reach out to My Independence at Home, a wonderful, wonderful agency with persons that will really care for your loved ones and keep them safe. That is something that I think is just so important that you know. And today, that's what's important to all of us, is that our loved ones are safe. So if you have a loved one that you're caring for that has medical issues, or if they even have some mental health issues, you want to reach out to My Independence at Home and allow them to come in and assist you with that and to kind of ease some things for you. But Manny, last week's show was amazing. Oh my goodness, we have gotten so much feedback about last week's show.
21: I'm glad.
20: It was really, really good. And just a shout out again to your guest,
21: Justin.
20: Yes, Justin. And so we really had so much fun last week in talking about just being transparent.
21: Yes.
20: In that conversation about acceptance.
21: And resilience.
20: And resilience. And what a show that was. If you missed it, you definitely want to go online and go back and listen to that show. It was so great. Manny, today I know we have a phenomenal show lined up. Do you want to talk about what it's going to be?
21: Today we are talking about a topic that is so many can relate to: life, love, and dating after 50. Whether you are divorced, widowed, never married, or simply giving love another chance, today's conversation is all about navigating relationships in this new chapter of life.
20: Wow. New chapters, brand new chapters. And this is a subject that we're going to just dive into today. We are hopeful that you'll find some inspiration, some empowerment, some information as well while you listen to this conversation. And guess who was in the hot seat? Me, you guys. To answer some of these questions. Now, I want to give this disclaimer. I am not a relationship expert. However, we all have some experiences that allow us to lend insight into this topic. And so a little bit later, we have a guest that's going to be joining us. John is going to be calling in, and he's going to be adding some insight too. But we are going to dive into this subject because today, mature dating, dating after 40, 50 years old, this is a thing now that's going on. And I want you to know, you have to be encouraged, and we want to encourage you. We want to empower you. We want to talk about some sticky things too, some of the red flags, some of the green flags, and guess what? We're just going to jump right in. So Manny, barrel away.
21: So my first question is, how has dating after 50 changed compared to when you were younger?
20: Wow. Just jumping right in there, huh? Dating after 50, how it's changed to when I was younger. I think at 50, a lot of intentionality is there. I think when you are 50 years old, you have already had some experiences that shape what you want and also what you would accept. And I think because you have had some experiences already, it allows you to know, hey, listen, this is what I want. This is what works for me. This is what doesn't work for me. I like to say there are three categories. There is your must-have, there's your negotiable, and then there's your non-negotiable. I don't think when you're younger, you can really think about those things because you haven't had those experiences yet. So that would be my answer.
21: Wow, that's very interesting. So my next question is, what is the biggest misconception people have about dating later in life?
20: I think one of the biggest misconceptions that people have about dating later in life is that they shouldn't do it. Because some people think that they're just either washed up, there's nothing for them, they're scared to put themselves out there, they are set in their ways, or maybe even just have had some experiences and just have said, that season has passed in my life, when really, in some ways, you're denying yourself an opportunity to really embrace having someone in your life. So I think the biggest misconception about dating later in life is that you're too old to do it, and therefore you don't put any effort into it, and you just think you're over that part of your life. But in reality, if you're still breathing, and if that is something that you desire, you should go for it.
21: I used to this makes me think about back when I was younger, my one aunt, she was dating this guy at the time, and she was over 50, and the phrase that they used to use back in the day was the special little friend.
20: The special little friend. I like that.
21: And you know, when that's the one thing, I feel like it was one of my friends who said that they were like, they when they're looking for a relationship, and especially when it's someone older, they don't want to be in the obituary as someone's special little friend.
20: The special little friend.
21: So let's get into this next question here. Do people become more selective after 50?
20: Yes. You are more selective after 50. And you have to be. You really have to be. You just cannot pick any person or allow yourself to be involved with just anybody. I think it's very important for you to be very selective. I think that you need to make sure that you are properly vetting the person that you choose to date. That's extremely important, especially after 50. There are so many things to consider.
21: Now, what's interesting to me, right, is that I feel like people of all ages should be very selective. Now, when my friends go on dates, I will tell you the type of person I am. Mm-hmm. When my friend is going on the date, I tell them, give me the person who you are going out with their phone number. So then I can look them up and see if they have
20: should
21: a criminal
20: record. Should you say what you do? Stuff.
21: Because my thing is this. You don't know who you're going out with.
20: That's
21: these
20: true.
21: These days, you don't know if you're going out with
20: right.
21: a banker or a serial killer.
20: Psycho.
21: It is just, you know, you have to be very, very, very, very careful.
20: You have to
21: And
20: be.
21: Have friends who yeah. are going to be overprotective and do the investigative digging and go through the social media, because another thing you always want to make sure about is that the person you're going on the date on a date with is not a player.
20: Right. Or a double life.
21: Yes.
20: Like
21: yes,
20: they don't have yes, a double life. Yes. I think that's important. And unfortunately, I can say this for, I think, all of us, right? So it's really kind of scary, because that double life thing can be a real thing in this day and age. It seems like it could be easier to get away with. So you really have to dig, and you really need to have a good group of friends, a good group of accountability persons, partners, whatever, who are sitting there saying, okay, let's talk about this person. Let's.
21: It's
20: just the way the world is right now. It's too much going on for you just to be kind of out there in this secret relationship and nobody knows who the person is or doesn't know where you're going. I think it's important. And let me say this to you, 50-year-olds or over 50-year-olds or whatever, even if you're 40, let's just say whatever age you are, but this is particularly for mature daters. You need to check in with somebody. Tell them where you're going and tell them who you're meeting. Send a picture of them. It's just important for safety.
21: Well, not even just that. Send your phone location.
20: That's a
21: to
20: good.
21: Your friends. So
20: but
21: that,
20: now, what about the 50-year-olds, maybe, or over mature daters that don't know how to do that?
21: I think a lot of them do. I think you're one of the only ones that don't.
20: Oh, you burn me. You wound me.
21: And some of them, especially if they're over 50, they have kids or grandkids that will show them how to do it.
20: So there is an inside joke, everybody, that I am technically challenged. I don't know that that is true, but I'm accused of it. I guess it might be a little bit true if I don't know how to do this location thing. But I agree. The location can help.
21: Definitely. Okay, so my next question for you is this. Do you find that dating apps are more helpful or hurtful to singles over 50?
20: Oh, dating apps. That's still scary to me. Now, that's just a personal opinion. That I know a lot of people have used dating apps. I know a lot of people have, you know, listen, I know plenty of women who have memberships with dating apps.
21: if I can interject this one thing, I feel like the issue is when there are men over 50 who get on those dating apps, there are people, they are looking for someone that is younger. Not always someone who is
20: what is happening, not a
21: compatible partner in their age range. And especially in my age group, they are fishing for the older ones because a lot of the people in my generation are looking for someone to take care of them, which is so it's definitely more it's hard.
20: This is crazy.
21: Because the younger ones are infiltrating and you're in the older age group because they're looking for sponsors, sugar daddies, everything in between.
20: This is too much. What is going on? And I'm thinking that, oh, you know, the dating apps, because dating apps are scary. You don't know who this person is. Anyone can represent themselves any kind of way that they want to behind the screen, behind the, you know, text messages, all of them. I can't get over the fact that you just said this. So they're filtering through the dating apps that are for the mature persons and taking the potentials from up. This is too, guys, we're going to be getting ready for a commercial soon. I'm losing it over here.
21: I mean, it's the truth. I have to say, the people in their 20s, they are ambitious. They are looking for providers.
20: So 50-plusers, my community out there, we need to get more aggressive, I guess.
21: Definitely.
20: Something, I don't know. This is not good.
21: Not at all. Now, another thing I would add that's interesting is that a lot of people of my age bracket, they follow this one woman, and she tells them dating apps are for desperate people, which is interesting. And she tells the women that she coaches to not go on dating apps, but your cell phone is to tell you what zip codes to go to find men.
20: What?
21: Yes.
20: What is happening in this world? What happened to good old-fashioned dating when you had a friend that introduced you to somebody, or that friend may have had a friend that could introduce you to someone? Really, this is a whole thing.
21: Oh, yes.
20: Going into oh my goodness. Yeah, well, you could go into a zip code area and find a psycho in a zip code area.
21: Yes, that reminds me of the story of actually this couple. I guess they're a couple now at my gym. Where this one woman who she went out and found this guy and he was living a whole double life.
20: Oh my gosh, wait. I think wait a minute. We might have to have a commercial before you tell this story. Listen, if you are just tuning in, this is going to be an amazing conversation on a rainy day. Yes. So sit back, strap yourself in with your seatbelt, make sure you are safely traveling, because I think you are in for some laughs, some excitement, some enlightenment here on the Empowerment Zone. This is Diana and Manny sitting in for Reggie and Lisa. And guess what? We will be right back.
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20: Hey, hey, hey, everybody. We are back. This is Diane and
21: Manny.
20: We are so excited to bring you the summer series. And today we are talking about mature dating.
21: Yes.
20: Dating over 50. And, you know, what that looks like. And before the break, Manny was getting ready to spill some information.
21: Oh, my goodness. So I got it. It's actually kind of a funny story.
20: Okay.
21: So there are these two people that go to my gym. I will not say the name of the gym.
20: Okay.
21: I won't give any names.
20: Yeah, please.
21: But basically, the woman was looking for, you know, a suitor that was over 50. She found one. But she didn't do her research. And when she didn't do her research, she ended up going to this house party that another gym person was throwing. And she found out that the person that, you know, she was seeing was living a completely double life.
20: Wow, that's
21: scary.
20: And
21: was a narcissist, an alcoholic, abusive, and actually secretly bisexual and was messing with men in the gym. And it was just hilarious.
20: Wow.
21: I said, wow. I said, this is why you need friends to do the research for you.
20: You have to do your research. And this is what I'm talking about. Now, that is interesting. Now,
21: yeah.
20: So before the break, did you identify she met the person on an app? Or
21: yes.
20: She,
21: okay, yes, see, but she, but they matched at the gym because she saw him at the gym. So she was like, this is my chance.
20: Wow.
21: Yeah.
20: That is something. I don't know. Folks, I'm a little scary about these apps. I just think it's something to be able to talk to somebody who is a friend of somebody else. I think it's good to meet someone through someone else. I think that's safer because there's, you know, backstory, there's relationship that that person has with other people. You have the opportunity to get more information about this person. This is why I'm a little old fashioned with that. Hey, you know, listen, don't throw stones at me.
21: Yeah, look, but then at the same time, what if that friend is just shoving that person off on someone?
20: That's true, too. They could feel sorry for them.
21: Right.
20: And maybe just say, hey, you know, here's this person. Not necessarily a good candidate, but right. Here they are. That's true.
21: Okay,
20: that's
21: so true. My next question for you. What qualities matter most in a partner today?
20: I would say someone who is loyal, someone who is obviously honest. That sounds cheesy to say because really at this age, to me, that should come naturally. It shouldn't be something that you would have to say or that you would have to tell someone, I want you to be honest with me. I think at a certain age, 50 and over, it should be something that is already there. But I would say loyalty, honesty, consistency is important. And just to be able to express yourself and hold a conversation, being able to have an outline of expectations in that conversation between the two of you. What are your expectations? What are the other person's expectations? Because I am a firm believer that the killer of any relationship is unexpressed expectations. I think that is the killer of any relationship is unexpressed expectations. And so other qualities are important in partners today is when you sit down and you really know what are some things that you share in common? What are some things that, you know, are you a compromising person or are you a person that is just set in your ways? So quality would be to be able to compromise too, because in a relationship, you should have some level of compromise, you know? So I think that's important. So I would say loyalty, honesty, compromise, moral values. You definitely have to have some moral values. And I think, too, You have to identify what is important to you in life. Like, you have to have some goals.
21: I think another thing is
20: financial stability.
0: I was just about to say.
20: Wait a minute. I can't believe I left that out. Financial stability.
0: Exactly.
20: That is very important because, you know, listen, now here's what I will say. You may meet someone who is building, right? And there are a lot of people who will say, listen, I don't want to be with someone who's building. I want to be with someone who already has something. Well, I think that that's a choice, right? That's a choice because you can add to what they are building and you can build together. However, you have to, that can get a little bit hairy if they're really, really at a place where it's kind of like, are you a person that's just checking off the box of this is the next best thing, or I'm going to try this, or I'm going to try that. But if you're really building something that has a destination, that it's something that you are really trying to accomplish and there is a goal in mind and you just need some help, some encouragement, or that partner along the way to be with you and say, if it's somebody who's saying, hey, come be with me on this journey, I want to build this together. That's one thing. But if it's not, then I think it's a no, because you don't want to have hardship. Financial troubles can be very hard in a relationship if you're dating, nonetheless, if you're married. So,
21: and on top of that, especially now, I know this may go back a little bit on what I said during our job segment on the second week, but
20: I don't think Manny says a lot, but he says, something's coming.
21: In the 50 plus age bracket, the person should already know what they're doing and be established.
20: Exactly. I do agree.
21: Because if you're a person that is in your 50s and you're whimsical and you're just figuring it out, or you don't have anything figured out, then you need to work on yourself before you incorporate someone else in your chaos.
20: For sure. And I think that's so important. And at that age, unfortunately, because of the way that some things have gone in the world, it is unfortunate that many 50, sometimes 60-year-olds find themselves trying to either create financial stability because, as we talked about in that segment, they've gotten iced out at their jobs and had to start over. They could be in the midst of their second act or building their second act. And so those things are real factors. It doesn't mean that they're a slummy person or lazy person. That's a real factor in today's time. However, I absolutely agree with you. You shouldn't be just trying to figure out life at 50 plus years old.
21: At all. And then on top, I got to add one more thing.
20: Uh-oh.
21: If you're in your 50s or you're in the 60s, your 401k is matured. So I'm just saying there's that too.
20: That small factor.
21: Right.
20: Oh my goodness.
21: My next question for you is, and I think this incorporates all ages.
20: Okay.
21: Are people seeking companionship, romance, or marriage?
20: Ooh. I am going to answer this in a way where I am not sure if a lot of women, I'm going to answer this as a woman who is of a certain age, and I don't mind sharing that I'm over 50. I would say in this order, I would be looking for companionship first, allow the romance to develop, and then if marriage happens to be a bonus.
21: Okay.
20: So, and I say that because at this age, there are things in life that I have already experienced.
21: Right.
20: And so for me, it is more about, at this age, do I really want to go through life being by myself? Or do I want to go through life with someone? It's so nice to be able to go through life with like that person that is either your best friend or that person that you have found companionship with, someone to do something with, someone to go places with, whether it's dinner, whether you travel together in separate accommodations, just the pastor speaking here. But I think companionship first, allow the romance to grow and see if that grows. And then the bonus is if marriage happens, it would just happen.
21: I feel like everyone looks at marriage as like, in my age bracket, what's interesting is I've seen a shift. Mm-hmm. Because I want to say 2 years ago now, everyone saw marriage as that it's just like a contractual agreement. Mm-hmm. It's nothing like important. Like if you're my life partner, you're my life partner.
20: Right.
21: I don't feel it necessary to split assets, all of this stuff. But nowadays, I've noticed within the recent almost 6 to 8 months, I've seen a lot of people in my age bracket start getting married again, which has been interesting to me.
20: Wow.
21: Early 20s, like 18, 19, early 20s, like marriage has been back on the table, and that's something that's very surprising to me.
20: But that's awesome, too.
21: Right.
20: It's pretty cool. It's pretty cool that that's coming back. And I do want to say this for people that are listening, because I don't want you to get the wrong message. I think you are, okay, when we talk about spiritually, right, mm-hmm. women are waiting to be found. You're waiting to be chosen. You are asking a specific question about someone who's dating at 50. You have to know what you want in your life, if your destination and if your preoccupation or your dream or your goal is marriage. Or is it companionship? Or is it romance? And then within that, of course, and I have to say this because there is a spiritual component that is never dismissed or forgotten for me, which is you pray about it first, right? Before you do anything, before you engage in anything. So my answer to that is still the same, but with respect to what you said, I don't want to dismiss the fact that there are some women out there who are in there who are 50 plus or those mature daters, let's say, who want to be married.
21: Yes.
20: And there is
21: yes.
20: absolutely nothing wrong with that because mm-hmm. within marriage, then you should have. So it goes in the reverse in the way that you ask the question. It would be that marriage should encompass that forever companionship and that love, that romance. But I love the fact that the younger generations are yeah. seeing marriage as a staple again in the community. That is a beautiful thing. And that's a beautiful thing to hear.
21: Okay, so my last question before we head to commercial. How do you know you are ready to date again after divorce or loss?
20: Wow. I think after you have done your work.
21: Okay.
20: After you have done your work, I think this requires some time with yourself. I think for me, in my opinion, again, not a relationship expert, but speaking about life, it's important that you spend time on you. It's important that you spend time if that means therapy. If that means therapy, if that means you are spending time, say, alone with God even, and walking through what worked, what did not work in your marriage so that you can come away knowing what things in your life that you have to address, spend the time doing that, rebuilding yourself. If there are things in a marriage that you were a part of in terms of whatever caused the break and you are trying to find yourself again, do that work. Find in yourself what areas you need to improve, what areas you need to get better, what you allowed, what you would never allow again, how you would contribute differently to a marriage. That is what I would say in regards to those who are going back into the dating scene after you have been divorced. When you know you're ready is when you have taken that time. I do think that sometimes going right from a divorce into a relationship can be unhealthy sometimes because you're taking that baggage. You're taking the baggage of the separation. You're taking the baggage of the prior relationship into whatever is next. You want to just have time to be clear, to be fresh and to be free. And so that's what I would say. And then the loss piece, again, taking that time, grieving properly and allowing yourself the space and the time to do that.
21: I know for my grandfather, who is 85, he always talks about nowadays, after the loss of my grandmother, they were married for 60 years.
20: Yeah.
21: He always says he wants to find a companion, but I think that woman would have to be prepared to basically be at the altar
0: with my grandmother's picture there. And we're going to commercial.
20: We'll be right back, guys. This is a great conversation.
0: Yes.
20: We can't wait to bring you some more right after the break.
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0: back.
1: Yes, we are back.
0: This is Diane and
1: Manny.
0: And we're excited. I know that Manny is excited and the folks in the studio are excited because I am in the hot seat today. This bright idea of this segment being about mature dating and dating after 50. And everyone decided to ask me the questions. So here we are, folks. So if you are joining us, we're having a ball talking about dating after 50. So if you are listening, we are so happy to have you listening to us today. And Manny has been firing these questions away. Again, I'm going to say I am not the relationship expert, but I am here as a woman who has had some experiences and I can lend some responses, and perhaps you will find encouragement and empowerment from those. And I am telling you, there's too much fun going on here.
1: Okay.
0: Well, so we left off with the loss, right?
1: Yeah.
0: When we answer we don't want those people to feel brushed over. But for the people who have suffered a loss, and you were talking about grandfather.
1: Yes, my grandfather. Yeah. And my grandmother were married. Well, they knew each other for about 63, 64 years mm-hmm. and were married for 60 plus years. Mm-hmm. And for him, what's interesting to me is that he talks about how much he does want a partner. He mm-hmm. wants someone in his life, a companion in his words. But he is lost without her. Mm. Coming up on the anniversary of her passing, which is actually next Thursday.
0: Wow.
1: What's interesting to me is that the whole house is still the way she left it. Mm-hmm. Her snack drawer is, you know, where her snacks were. Her medication from 6 years ago is still on the napkin that is next to her side of the bed. Mm-hmm. So my question is, for those in that age bracket, the almost 70 to 80 plus, how do they continue moving on?
0: Right. I think it's still the same, right? I feel like you've got to do the work and you've got to be willing to do the work and surrounding yourself with people that really support you doing that work. And even in what's so interesting, we started off the segment talking about and just reminding people about my independence at home. Right. I have actually gone into homes and done, meaning care, independent care homes, and have done some sessions in there. And I have seen where folks that age and in those facilities and care facilities, they have found loved ones. It's the cutest thing.
1: Really?
0: It's wow. So cute. And I remember going into a type of assisted living, and there were some, was a couple in there. They both had the start of dementia, but they were boyfriend and girlfriend, and it was the cutest thing. And one was 82 and one was 84. And so I think it's a matter of just being open. Now, their start, the signs were there that they were beginning to get it, but the manifestation of it happened once they were in. So they were conscious and aware and not into dementia when they met each other. So that's pretty cool. But I think at that age, it really takes a conditioning of the heart and openness of the spirit to say, hey, I'm just going to allow myself to receive this gift of love again. To have it once in a lifetime is just an amazing feeling. It's a wonderful feeling. Everyone would want to feel that feeling, I guess I should say, that comes with being in love.
1: Right.
0: But to have that twice in a lifetime or more than twice, oh my goodness, how amazing would that be? So

0: just say they may not be too bright, right? So you want someone who has emotional maturity.
1: Gotcha.
0: You want someone who has balance in their emotions. You want someone who really is seasoned enough, in touch enough with their emotions to where they are not bringing chaos into your life because they have not addressed things in their life. They are clear about what they want. They're clear about their emotions. They're clear about their communication. They're clear about you. I think at a certain age, it takes maturity to know when you see someone and you know you want to date them, then you date them. If you see someone you know you're not interested, then you're not interested and you're just friends. I think that's maturity. And so you can be physically attracted and get caught up in a whole lot of other things. This is just my take because we all know sometimes what comes with a pretty or a handsome face. And so a lot of times that can be a package, but when you are selecting, I think you should select based on emotional maturity because that is what you have in the end. Beauty fades, right? That's the scripture. Beauty will fade. And so, and we also know that people change in life. And so what happens when you don't look the same, but that's what you pick someone based off of is their looks and their you. But I think you should. And again, we're not dismissing that you want the person that you're with to meet some things that are important to you. But I think when you say which one is most important, I would say the emotional maturity is most important because you want to feel safe with that person.
1: That's good. That's good. Okay, so my next question for you is, what are your biggest red flags?
0: Inconsistency. Inconsistency, I think, is a huge red flag. A lack of maturity is a huge red flag. And I would say really just a person who is not a self-motivator. I think that's a big thing for me. I think somebody that you have to always jumpstart about life, I think they have got to have some sort of outlook about life that is theirs. I don't think a person who just always has to be ignited by what you bring, like you're the constant cheerleader. I think they need to, I think a red flag is when you don't have that type of self-motivation. You don't have any type of base. There's no accountability. I think a person must have some sort of accountability. That's a red flag when you're accountable to no one. And that's scary. So for instance, if you are a person that is, say, spiritual, you're in the church, you want to, one of the first things that you should be finding out if you are dating, and listen up, ladies, 50 and over, ask that person, where do you go to church? Who's your pastor? Who are you accountable to? Because that's important.
1: Very. Very important in today's age.
0: Mm-hmm. Very.
1: Okay, so my next question is, what are your biggest green flags?
0: A green flag is a person who is in touch with themselves. They understand who they are. They understand what they want out of life. They have a spiritual base. They are connected to something. They are accountable to someone. They are a good communicator. They are, again, I might have said this already, they're consistent. They give the essence of authenticity and honesty and loyalty and all those things. And I think our guest has chimed in on the line. I think
1: he's here.
0: He's here? Yeah. Awesome. Awesome. So we have a special guest with us today calling in. John, are you there?
2: I'm here.
0: Hi. Welcome welcome to the Empowerment Zone. We are so excited. I'm so glad that you called in and just want to get a male perspective on some of these things. We are talking about dating over 50. Yes. And so there, let me tell you, I have been in the hot seat. And for all of you who are listening, I have asked my special guest to join us today. And his name is Johnny. He's calling us all the way from Tennessee. This is not just a friend, but this is also my god brother, and I am excited to have him join us on the call today to give some insights as he has been through some of these things as well. So Manny has had me in the hot seat.
1: So I'm going to ask
2: thank you for having me.
0: Absolutely. So Manny's got some questions for you.

0: sure. Go ahead.
1: Okay. So the question that I want to ask you is, how do you find balance between independence with commitment?
0: The two things that kind of jump out to me, and I'm just, you know, just speaking on my own experience, is transparency and expectation.
1: Mm-hmm.
0: Those are the biggest two. And, you know, at this age, you know, we have kind of been through, you know, kind of been through the show. We've been, you know, we've seen the strings of the puppets and all that kind of stuff. But just being aware of where you are and just how life and relationships, whether it's, you know, you've had a spouse and they passed on, or you've just, you know, you've had, you know, various different relationships, and just how those relationships have left you. Have you done the work? And it's not just males, but it's also females. It's both parties. Have you done the work to get back to a healthy place to where, hey, I feel like I'm able to engage in another relationship? And one of the things that's kind of coming to my mind is, it's okay to say no. It's okay to have boundaries so that we don't get into these scenarios or where men are like this or women are like this. No. And sometimes, you know, we don't want to say it, but sometimes we pick wrong. Sometimes it's on us. But it's okay to say no. It's okay to have boundaries. Like, okay, hey, if you're meeting a young lady or you're meeting a young man and, you know, you have a set of things and you see a certain relationship or things going contrary to what, you know, you would want them to be, or something that may trigger you into something that you've gone before. And, you know, that's kind of like a subset. You got to deal with those triggers.
2: Mm-hmm.
0: But if it's not to your liking, be it male or female, you have the right to say no and stand on that and say, hey, maybe I need a little bit more capacity in this area. Mm-hmm. Maybe I need to work on these things. Maybe I'm the one that's not ready. And we got to be true to ourselves.
2: Right.
0: And I mean, you guys, you know me, I was once married. My first wife passed on. And getting back out into the dating world, oof.
2: Right. And you were married for 20 years.
0: I was married for 20 years.
2: Right.
0: And, you know, I stepped out there. You know, I thought something was for me, and it turned out not to be for me. And then I had to, you know, actually reset.
2: Right.
0: And that's a painful process sometimes. But, you know, the sooner, or, you know, like I said about being aware, the quicker you can, you know, identify those things.
2: Mm-hmm.
0: Those are actually strength factors. That doesn't mean that you're a weak person. Doesn't mean that you're less, but it shows that you are, you know, that you're strong, because it does take a lot of courage to, you know, look in the mirror and be honest with yourself and deal with yourself.
2: I love that. I'm going to interrupt you for a moment because
0: sure.
2: I do want you to tell everyone your age.
0: Just turned 60 in February.
2: 60 in February, which is totally awesome. Now, I need you to stay with us. We are going to jump into a break. But guys, listen, we are having a great discussion today, and I am so excited about the discussion. Please stay right here and come back. Manny and I will be here with our guest, John, all the way from Tennessee today. We'll be right back with you. This is the Empowerment Zone.
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2: Hey, hey, hey, everybody.
1: We're back.
2: We are back. This is Diane and
1: Manny.
2: And our guest, John.
1: Yes.
2: John, you're still with us. Thank you for being here.
1: Okay, so my next question for you is, how should someone handle family opinions about a new partner?
0: That's actually a good question because, I mean, I'm a family-oriented guy. And, you know, whether we think so or not, you know, if you are, you know, if you're dating and you're serious, it just, I guess it just depends on the level of where that relationship is. If you are, if you're moving towards something serious and this person is going to be someone, you know, that's around your family. I mean, those kind of things, I guess you have to kind of vet. I mean, because, you know, families are different. Like I said, I'm a very family-oriented person. And, you know, those dynamics are, you know, they can be tricky, but you have to own your own life.
1: Yes.
0: Bottom line, you have to own your own life. Okay. You know, whoever you choose, that's your choice. Mm-hmm. That's your choice. Mm-hmm. And, you know, people might say, well, you know, oh, that's family. You know, we're supposed to be together. No, this is the person that you are choosing to spend time with, share your life with. Your family don't have to like them, but as long as you like them and they are a fit for you, then that's something that the family will have to get used to.
2: Wow. That's good. That's really good.
1: That's great.
2: Oh my goodness. Wow.
0: And I can share something with you guys. Like when my first wife, Pat, you know, she passed away, you know, I kind of felt pressure to either, you know, not date or, you know, does this person measure up? And that's the funny thing. Nobody's going to be able to really, you know, measure up after a situation like that.
2: Right.
0: You have to determine what that is for you.
1: Right.
2: That's so good.
0: You have to determine what that is for you, because ultimately, at the end of the day, you're going to be the one to spend more time with that person, not your family member.
2: Right. Right. And the pressure of that, I would imagine, could be heavy, right? And it's the same with people who not only who have suffered loss, but also people who have been divorced, like the family liked that person and they really,
0: absolutely,
2: they loved that
0: absolutely
2: person. And now there's this,
0: yes,
2: person. And so it really, that comes into play too. This is good. This,
0: yeah,
2: is really good.
0: Went through that. It wasn't easy, but, you know, ultimately, you know, I am the time. I'm the one that spent the time with that person.
2: Mm-hmm.
0: But, you know, I have, you know, and I also have to, I need time to heal.
2: Right.
1: Right.
0: But after healing, you know, hey, you may pick somebody that's different, and that's fine.
2: Mm-hmm. Mm-hmm. Do you feel like a person, I want to jump in here with a question for you, John. Do you feel like there is a significant amount of time that should be set aside for you to heal before you re-enter dating?
0: I wouldn't say necessarily a time limit, because we all, I mean, I don't know, you know, how, you know, your listening audience, but, you know, healing is a journey.
2: Right.
0: There's no start date and end date. It's,
2: right,
0: you know, when you become aware that, hey, you're making improvements in these areas.
2: Right.
0: You're making, you know, your deficits are getting a little bit stronger than what they used to be.
2: Mm-hmm.
0: Your conflict resolution is getting stronger.
2: Mm-hmm.
0: And like I said, simply saying no is a complete sentence. I think it's a very anointed word, because it's like, hey, it's saying that, hey, I won't tolerate this. I won't put up with that. And, you know, I think we both, male and female, we need to extend each other a little bit of grace, because, life is not easy.
2: No.
0: Relationships are not easy. They can be very difficult. And they can leave you with scars that, if you're not careful, you know, they can backdoor into current relationships.
2: Mm-hmm. Mm-hmm.
0: But I think the biggest thing is, you know, people need to, you know, be honest with themselves, need to be transparent with themselves, and be like, hey, maybe I'm not as strong in this area. Maybe,
2: right,
0: I need to work on some things in this area that, if I get the opportunity to have someone in my life again, I won't, at least I can be accountable for my actions, and I won't make the same mistakes. I could be more open. I could be a little bit more transparent.
2: That's good.
1: That's awesome. So my next question for you is this. What is your best advice for someone nervous to date again?
0: That's tough.
2: I would say pray first. That would be my answer. Pray first.
0: Prayer is good, mm-hmm. but again, in prayer, a lot of those things, you know, they kind of work in tandem with one another. You know, what are you nervous about? What is fear protecting? Mm-hmm. That's a huge one.
2: That's good.
0: What is fear protecting?
2: Mm-hmm.
0: Because, you know, we can put on a front and won't let someone in because of past hurts or, you know, old relationship or old scars. It could be trauma on both sides.
2: Mm-hmm.
0: But that's where that person, individual person, has to be, you know, really aware of themselves. You know, get out of the norms of what people say dating is, what it shouldn't be, what a man should be, what a woman should be, based on your experience. Those things can vary.
2: Right. And that could be.
0: There are times I felt like I was a great husband. There are times mm-hmm. I felt like I could have done better. The same as, you know, same with being a father. But you have to, you know, you got to do the work. Right. And doing the work with that, you know, prayer and counseling. You know,
2: that's
0: black
2: true.
0: Folk don't like to do counseling, but you got to do the work,
2: right?
0: Because
1: this
0: if you don't,
1: yes, it is. That's the
0: you
1: truth.
0: Know, it's like credit. It's like bad credit. It's gonna follow you everywhere you go.
2: That's true. Now that so is you, so true. That's so true.
0: You got to deal with it.
2: You got to deal with it. You have to deal with it.
0: Both male and female, you got to deal with it.
2: That is so good. So
1: okay, so I have one more question for the both of you.
2: Okay.
1: So, for your first date, would you rather do coffee or dinner? Because I've noticed this recent trend over the past year or two that everyone's been doing these coffee dates. So, I wanted to add in a new gen thing with the coffee thing here. But would you rather do coffee or dinner?
2: I would rather do coffee. So, John? So,
0: I'd rather go to the museum.
2: No, coffee or dinner.
0: Oh, coffee or dinner?
2: Yeah,
0: oh,
2: so, he's doing like
0: I have to choose between the two?
2: Yeah.
1: Yes.
0: Coffee.
2: Okay.
1: See, I'm
0: no
1: a little
0: pressure.
1: I'm crazy. I'm a little bit different. I would rather do dinner because, you know, coffee sometimes can make you go to the bathroom.
2: So what is happening right now?
1: Really? You know.
2: And that's spoken as a 20-something-year-old. Now, you would think, oh, my goodness, I'm going to leave that one right there.
1: You know, this has been a really, really nice segment.
2: It has.
1: Yes.
2: So what's your next question for us?
1: The next question would be phone call or text message?
2: I say phone call.
0: I say phone call because you can't convey feelings or emotions through text.
2: Yep.
1: I'm a texter.
2: All right. Dating app or meet naturally? Which one?
0: That one's a little tricky. Unfortunately, things are not, you know, like they kind of used to be a little bit safer back in the day, but I would say in person, but, you know, like, I guess like in a neutral spot.
2: Okay. So we actually have to wrap right here.
1: Yes.
2: This was so much fun.
0: Okay.
2: And
1: this was awesome.
2: I'm so glad that you could join us today. This was amazing.
0: Thank you for having me.
2: Yes, this was so amazing. Yes. Guys, listen, we're going to be back next week with more of the summer series right here on the Empowerment Zone. This has been so much fun. This has been Diane Ann
1: Manny
2: and our guest John, and we will be right back here next week. Don't forget to tune in 3:00. You don't want to miss it. As you can see, we always come with some really exciting conversations. Make it a wonderful week, and remember, you get to choose joy. Have a great one.
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12: 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This is Tool Time Real Estate Radio on WWDB 860 AM. I'm Tom Tool. We're waiting on Sarah Timon here. She is in the parking lot as we speak, and we both work at the Tom Tool Sales Group at RE/MAX Main Line, the number one RE/MAX team in Pennsylvania since 2018. And we have got some market data we're going to be reviewing about median down payments, the Northeast market, what happens to rates if the Iran conflict ends, and a ban that was quickly reversed about MLS data. A lot of important stuff for people to talk about. Locally, Philadelphia was voted the best NFL city in the entire USA. Go Birds. Very exciting. We're going to talk about that, as well as this data center in Upper Marion Township. And we have four great new listings hitting the market. We had five. One of them sold over the weekend, sight unseen. So if you get some value out of this or you like what you hear, make sure to subscribe to the channel. hit the bell for notifications. And if you want to schedule a call with our team, you can do that with the link right in the comments. So this past weekend, we had MRED, which is the Midwest Real Estate Data MLS, and they worked the Chicagoland area market. And there was a court order on Friday. So this happened on Thursday that the MRED had their IDX feed, their feed of listings, was wiped out on Zillow after some litigation around 9 listings outside the marketplace. And for about 48 hours heading into a holiday weekend, we saw that 43,000 listings, so 43,000 homes in the third largest metro in the country, were gone from Zillow. And then at the end of the week, Judge John Tharp Jr. granted Zillow's preliminary injunction requiring MRED to reinstate its listing feed to Zillow and Trulia. Here is the statement. Today's ruling is an important first step in for Chicago homebuyers, sellers, and agents who have been harmed by a coordinated scheme between MRED and Compass to reduce transparency in the housing market. In the middle of the housing affordability crisis, powerful industry players colluded to hide listings, suppress competition, and steer consumers towards a single dominant brokerage. The court immediately recognized what was at stake, not just for Zillow, but for every person trying to find or sell a home across Illinois and beyond. And we continue to fight to ensure this anti-consumer conduct is not allowed to take root permanently. So this is the latest, I guess, battle in the listing inventory war that is going on between Zillow and Compass. And, you know, to see 43,000 home sellers have their listings gone from Zillow for the 2 days before holiday weekend, to me, it's, it's really disappointing. I mean, you know, imagine, Sarah, you're a home seller trying to move.
13: Yep.
12: And your listing gets pulled from Zillow because of some conflict between two publicly traded companies. How are you going to feel about that as a consumer? Forget the real estate side here, because that's really what this conflict is. That's who's getting hurt the most, are the consumers.
13: Yeah, I mean, I think that 99.9% of consumers out there know that Zillow is, you know, what many, many buyers are on and kind of like perusing through. And, you know, knowing that they've been taken off of that would, you don't have to be in real estate to know that that's not helping you. So it would be pretty frustrating.
12: I mean, you know, that's the disappointing about this. We were talking about this the end of last week when this happened, and you look at all the back and forth. You get Robert Refkin from Compass, and he's talking about that, you know, the judge's ruling is a win for Compass. Private networks, listing network wins, Zillow bans lose. And, you know, I'm just thinking, like, imagine you're getting relocated. You've got to get somewhere. You've got a moving time frame. And all of a sudden, your home comes off the number one viewed portal for real estate, and it's not even close. The data is there. I mean, what kind of emotions do you think are going through sellers' heads and hearts at that point? Because this is very real, and there's people's lives that are getting messed with at this point with this private listing battle.
13: I mean, I think I would want to, I'd kind of look back at maybe the conversation that I had had with the agent when I signed that contract.
12: Mm-hmm.
13: And, you know, I think I would have questions about, like, did you know that this was coming? Were there things that could have been done to prevent this? Is this in, have you had my best interest in mind throughout this? Or, you know, is it, because within Compass, like, they wouldn't. Well,
12: so I think you missed the story.
13: Okay.
12: This was all the listings in Chicago. Every single one of them got hit. 43,000 listings disappeared.
13: Anybody that was with
12: Compass. Anybody, yeah. Because of a lawsuit that Compass filed with 9 listings out of state that weren't even part of MRED to make sure that their feed was cut. So it was the what triggered the feed cutoff. MRED is the Midwest Real Estate Data mm-hmm. Service, like Arbright. The feed was cut midnight on May 21st, after Zillow missed a deadline that the MLS had set to fix what they called a material breach of its license agreement. The breach included 9 Compass listings in Florida, Georgia, and California that Zillow refused to display because of their listing access standards that were adopted in April. that stated any property first marketed privately is ineligible to appear on Zillow once it hits the open market. And MRED stated that enforcing the policy on listings within the feed violated Zillow's terms of service. And then the MLS gave Zillow until 11:59 p.m. on May 19th to fix the issue. Zillow did not comply, and then the whole MLS cut their feed. So it was obviously a coordinated effort here between Compass and MRED, allegedly conspiring to force Zillow to display Compass private exclusive listings nationwide.
13: So Compass would have been aware that this was coming.
12: Oh, Compass knew, yeah. But I mean, you're any agent, could be any company.
13: Right.
12: They were gone. And then I got messages from agents like, hey, what do I tell my seller here? I'm just thinking about the emotional stress of selling a home. And now your collateral damage in some listing war between these two companies. I mean,
13: so it was any home with those companies as.
12: No, any company. So it could have been Remax, could have been, you know, a local Chicago based brokerage. It could have been anybody. It wasn't. And there was 43,000 of them were cut. And then you saw some start to populate because their brokerages organized a direct feed with Zillow. But the point was, like, for 2 days, you don't have any exposure. I don't see how, you know, Compass or Zillow really says this is about the consumer at this point. It's becoming, you know, something that's really affecting a lot of people. Now, this is a judge ordered it back pretty quickly. So, you know, I give a lot of credit to the judge here. Judge John Tharp, who granted the injunction requiring MRED to reinstate its IDX and VOW listing fee. But, you know, I just have a hard time people saying this is what's best for the consumer when they're starting to pull tens of thousands of listings off the number one viewed portal.
13: Well, I mean, not only is it not best for the consumer, I feel like that's not good for any of the businesses. Like, nobody's winning.
12: That's the whole point. And I think
13: was Zillow's thing that they're big enough that, like, even with having that lack of information on there for that time frame, they'll be able to, like, get it back and it'll force people to comply with their stuff?
12: Well, Zillow was not happy about this. I mean, Zillow's spokesperson said this was a good first step getting the feed reinstated because it was clear that.
13: Because Zillow didn't want it either.
12: Well, Zillow wanted the feed on there. They want the listings on there. Yeah. And it just, you know, we talked about this on Friday on the podcast that we do. And, you know, it's funny, like all the agents that come out, they're Compass agents saying, hey, this is great. You know, screw Zillow, defund them. And I'm like, you know, last time I checked, working with sellers is what earns you a living. So I don't understand. I mean, it's clear to me what's going on here. I mean, they obviously have bigger goals than this, but, you know, this is not going away. And I think now that there's collateral damage here, I just think it's not good for anybody.
13: Well, and then
12: I'm glad
13: it's just
12: didn't happen here. Imagine, I mean, I don't want to have those conversations.
13: No.
12: You carry a lot of listings. You know, we've got what, 40, 50 some active listings. That means you got to make 50 of those phone calls explaining what's going on. And the average consumer has no idea.
13: Right. Yeah, no, I mean, and it's, it's unfortunate for the timing for the listings that had to get affected by it, you know, like that just, there's no easy way around that. That's going to impact things.
12: Well, and I think the problem here is that this has now gone too far. I mean, a lot of people, they say, oh, this is what's best for the consumer. We want seller choice. We want all this. It's very clear where everyone stands. And knowing that we're seeing inventory is less in some areas, you know, median down payments have dropped 19%, which we're going to talk about. And the Northeast and Midwest markets specifically, they're the tightest markets in the country right now heading into the summer. This doesn't help buyers if they can't see these homes. Some people are going to say, well, buyers know about the listings, but we know that a lot of people go to Zillow. They would find another platform, but it's very unfortunate where this battle is going on here. I don't see an end in sight for consumers, but to say it's.
13: But I mean, like also for consumers, like they're not the, how do I word this? It's not just as easy as like, oh, we can't use Zillow. So now everybody suddenly uses this other platform that has all this information. Like it takes time for these different things to like catch up and to take over. So if Zillow is what everybody's primarily using, which we know it is, then it's, you can't just like be like, oh, well now we've got a new place to go. It's going to take time for people to do that. And then also just for thinking of the consumer, I mean, I feel like there's a common sense piece here for like, take yourself out of it and just think at like what actually helps the consumer, what actually benefits them. Like that's what things should be focused on.
12: And that's that. And so, I mean, I guess what I would warn people with here is, you know, who knows? No one saw this coming. I mean, obviously this lawsuit was filed like May 12th. And so obviously Compass saw it coming and maybe they knew about it. But you got to be very careful who you're listing with to understand what the ramifications are right now, because Compass is pushing these private exclusive listings very aggressively. And you don't let the market form. Like, I mean, how many times you've seen a buyer try to outmaneuver the market, write a quick offer. They try to get it accepted right away because they're the first person in, because they know they have a limited amount of time before everyone else finds out about it. How often is that happening to your clients right now? Or in the past? Like, they see a home, they're like, let's get in there right away.
13: Yep.
12: Let's try to get an answer tonight. Or you get that, like, offer in on your listing. You got 30 showings booked. It's... Buyers do that because they know the competition levels right now, and you're limiting that exposure if you're a private list. I just don't understand that. And unless you got some other reason you're doing that, which is not about price, but the vast majority of sellers, they want the best price.
13: Oh, yeah. No, I mean, for buyers, I'm like, yes, let's get out there right away. Let's write the first offer. The timeline for response, I feel like I don't like to push it too much unless if you really have something pretty aggressive you're going in with, just because I think that can backfire. But everything's situational.
12: Well said. So just be very careful what the listing plan looks like. I think you got to ask yourself, how would you feel if your listing came off of a portal because you went with an agent who was prioritizing their business over your best interest? Because that's really what's going on here. And anyone that wants to tell me otherwise, feel free to call into the show. We can have a debate, do whatever you want.
13: Oh, yeah, live.
12: I mean, what's funny is, we've shared a lot of this on like social, and the only people that complain about it are like Compass agents. I mean, it's literally every single time, and it's just the people trying to.
13: You got one in here on the show.
12: Well, I mean, they're going to lose, so it doesn't really help consumers. All right, so let's talk about median down payments here. I want to hit on this because the median down payment, and this is pretty interesting, dropped 19% in 1 year. This is according to Realtor.com's Q1 2026 down payment report. It fell to $23,400, down to its lowest level since 2021. FHA and VA loans now account for more than one-third of all purchase mortgages, with VA share hitting its largest level in over a decade, and 10% more sellers, so 40% of sellers, up from 30% last year, are expecting to make concessions. So what's your read on this? Is this a market-driven piece of data? Is this is there a lot of factors here? Because buyer financing does get scrutinized in these transactions, Sarah. So what's your read on the reason why the median down payment is falling and 10% more sellers are now expecting to make concessions compared to last year?
13: Well, I mean, I think one piece of it is that people may have good incomes and they may be able to like afford, like the monthly payments, but just down payment money can be difficult, especially if they have to get competitive and go up on the purchase price. And then if you're, taking a percentage of that for your down payment, squeezing that extra amount out can be a problem.
12: Mm-hmm.
13: So for the down payment piece, I feel like that could be part of that. For being prepared to give concessions as a seller, I think that can be pretty situational. And is this talking more about concessions in assistance for down payment money or for?
12: I think it's anything. It could be inspections. It could be like an assist. A concession is a very general term.
13: Right. Yeah, I mean, I think that can, the condition of the home is going to kind of drive the mentality of the seller to some degree for what they're prepared to do, negotiate, or expect to kind of have come in with the offers. So I'm not completely surprised by that.
12: Mm-hmm. I agree with you. And, what I'm seeing here is that, the market's starting to shift a little bit, right? Mm-hmm. And, if you look at, I remember specifically you had one in particular client that you're working with, and I think you had to write like 7 or 8 offers. And you look at VA and FHA loans. A few years ago, those people were looked at like lepers, meaning like, we're going to have to get repairs done to the property, which isn't always true, by the way. That's not you. I mean, it's something that happens, but not always the truth. So I'm not surprised to see that coming up. And with those types of loans, if they're making up more than a third of all the purchase mortgages and, VA loans, people should take advantage of that. you're going to have some concessions associated with them. One, because those people aren't cash heavy, like you said. Mm-hmm. Also, we're seeing more folks take advantage of like PHFA programs. Yep. We've got a KFIT program that's a forgivable second loan. The market's shifting a little bit. And in 2022 or 2021, you had to have at least 20% down. Now, with more homes coming to the market, inventory's up about 10%. We're seeing that are they approved? Is the loan solid? It's not the type of financing anymore. So that doesn't surprise me too much. And if you look at the buyers that are coming back to the market, the median FICO score is 733, which is above pre-pandemic norms, but it's down a little bit since late 2025. And the buyers that are coming back to the market right now are the ones that maybe got shut out the last couple of years. So mm-hmm. I think those people maybe aren't as strong financially. And I don't think this is a bad thing. But it's definitely a shift from like almost solely conventional loans that we were seeing get accepted. So that has as much to do with it as anything else, I would imagine.
13: Right. And then I think you also want to look at for the, the area that you're in or the whatnot, mm-hmm. what are a majority of the other financing types for sales that are going through mm-hmm. so that you kind of know generally, the types of buyers that are attracted to that pocket.
12: That's a good point. And you have to look at it's really market by market. I mean, some of the lower price points, it's FHA is going to be what you get. Right. VA obviously depends on if they're a vet yep. or not. So that's a really good observation. And if you look at where the Northeast stacks up compared to the rest of the country, buyers in the Northeast are putting down significantly more, 17.3% on average, where that's up compared to the West, which is 15.2, Midwest 13.6. South is 11.1. So obviously the Northeast is also the most competitive market in the country. And when you see that happen, that down payment amount is up 236.8% since the first quarter of 2019, the largest 7-year jump in any region. So I think wow. it shows you that while, yeah, this sounds like the market's softening, not happening so much here in the Northeast. I mean, for everyone that's talking about the market changing, Philadelphia is probably a little different than Montgomery, Chester, Delaware, and Bucks counties, but that's really it, what we're seeing locally here. I mean, I just it doesn't seem like the market's that different. I think it moves a little slower more than anything right. else.
13: Yeah. And I mean, I think for like FHA, it's something where if you know what the requirements are for that, it might not be a big deal to, you know what I mean? Like taking an FHA loan, like these are qualified, ready to go buyers that this is the best option for them to be able to finance it, to be able to get approved, to be able to get into the home. So if you know what things could be kind of like flagged for the FHA and it's mm-hmm. in your situation, maybe just a couple minor tweaks or things that you would want to do ahead of time or prior to going to the market, you could attract the best buyer by doing that.
12: I agree there. And what I would also say is that with that's a good agent is educating people on that, because most of these agents, they have no idea what the requirements are, and there are no set FHA requirements. So you can get a general list. It's a lot mm-hmm. of safety stuff like peeling paint always comes up,
13: railings,
12: smoke detectors, GFI outlets, like that sort of stuff. But besides that, and VA is pretty much the same thing. And I think it's pretty crappy to say, hey, Mr. Veteran or Mrs. Veteran who served our country, I don't like your financing type, so I'm not going to work with you. That does happen. But it's pretty crappy, especially coming off Memorial Day. And when you think about what some of these folks go through. So educating folks is really important. I mean, it's shocking how many people don't even know what's involved with these things.
13: Mm-hmm.
12: So with that, are you seeing an uptick in those types of loans with like the listings you're having or down payment? I mean, what are you seeing in the field here, Sarah?
13: I have had a few more conversations recently from sellers who want to prep their home to be able to accept FHA.
12: I tend to agree. I think, and you got, as a listing agent, you want to tell them what to expect. Mm-hmm. It's no different than like a use and occupancy requirement or something else.
13: Oh yeah. Like I've had people that are like, come out and take a look specifically because I want to know what I need to do in order to, market and accept FHA.
12: Mm-hmm. Well, I think, and that's smart. And I mean, there's enough resources online that you can, and you can even talk to a good local lender or a good national lender. It doesn't have to be local. They can help you with that. And if you look at these heat maps that are out there, I mean, it's very clear that the market we're in is not changing right now. So even with inventory, and you look at Philadelphia in particular, let me get this it compares inventory. Oh, this is the wrong one here. Compares inventory to April 2019 versus where we are now. You look at there was 19,617 homes in the Philadelphia metro area that were available. And now you look at, I got to zoom in here because it's like you can't get the data that you want. Here we go. At 2026 is only 10,000. So, I mean, you're still like 44.3% less homes for sale. I mean, and so if that's happening, that kind of shows you where the market is. And part of that's probably because rates have ticked up a bit. I mean, we know that there's rumors this Iran conflict is going to be over soon. I was hoping you're going to hear something over the weekend that was like, hey, we're close.
13: Mm-hmm.
12: Close. You know, that counts in horseshoes and I guess hand grenades, right? Like that's all really all you can be close in and actually win. And it sounds like we're getting to an end of this conflict. There's a little bit of a risk easing when it comes to oil flow. Mortgage spreads have been relatively tight. So let's say the conflict's over, even though there is a lot of uncertainty, because I think a lot of people are wondering what's going to happen after that.
13: Mm-hmm.
12: And if we start to see, you know, more oil tankers move through the Strait of Hormuz, we don't have to worry about oil prices getting much higher for longer. What do you think that does to rates? What's your observation there, Sarah? Because we have been fortunate that the mortgage rate spread this year is much more buttoned up and closer than where it has been in years past. It's more like 2% versus 2.5% in 2024 and 2025. So that's helped. But do you think rates go down? Do you think they stay where they are? Let's say this conflict gets resolved by July 4th. What are your observations there?
13: I think they're staying roughly where they are. We'll maybe see a tiny tick down, but I don't think that it's going to be. If you're holding your breath and hoping that when the conflict ends, rates, you know, you see a significant dip, I'd take a breath. I don't know that we're going to just see like, you know, this and then that, and it's going to be happening right away and it's going to be a huge drop.
12: That's a very intelligent observation, because this isn't like a switch that's going to flip here. It's right. Like all of a sudden, hey, this is over, 599. That's not happening. And right. Logan Motoshami broke this down. So for all the people thinking about what's going to happen here, if that conflict does get resolved, which I think is an if. I mean, I've been hearing this is almost done for like weeks now, right? Mm-hmm. And so getting the 10-year and the mortgage rates to pre-conflict lows are going to be a lot harder than people think if the conflict is truly over. And the, you know, Logan Motoshami, he studies like all these charts and all these different data points. His forecast was 5.75 to 6.75, which is a big forecast, but it's largely been right, with the 10-year fluctuating between 3.8 and 4.6. So that means, you know, we know that the mortgage rates vary based on the 10-year. And even with this conflict, his forecast has been right. And inflation growth was rising earlier in the year before the conflict. That's the big driver here, because we know oil prices kind of shot this up. And if you look at the Fed, the Federal Reserve believe that the labor data has improved. It's not getting worse. Fed members are more hawkish, as softer labor data had been their main reason to wait to cut rates two or three more times this year. Now we've gone from like maybe 2 to 3 rate cuts in 2026 to we might get a rate hike at this point. So and which is wild. I mean, you look at the futures data from CME Group. 21 days is the next Fed meeting. There is a 99.2% chance nothing happens. We stay the same. Then you go to the June 29th meeting, 88.6% chance we stay the same. September 16th, 72%. And then the other 25% is a 25 basis point increase. And you're seeing that same trend. There's no priced in futures or probabilities from the CME Group that we're going to see lower rates from the federal funds rate. So that tells me, I mean, I would not, like, just because this conflict ends, don't expect rates to go down. And right. I think rates are going to kind of be, to your point, like, if we get 6.25, I'm feeling pretty good.
13: Yeah.
12: And I think that's realistic. So for people hoping that the rates are going to save their home search plans or they're going to change their plans, Sarah, what advice do you have for those folks right now?
13: You can't time the market.
12: Yeah.
13: Like, it's... Right. Like you just, you have to work with the, with what you've got right now and know that if there was a case where rates did, you know, you saw like a noticeable, you know, drop there, that brings more competition back into the market. So you want to focus it on monthly payment, on controlling the controllables, and no one had, like if you're always, you could always find something to wait for like, but if this happens, then this could turn more in my favor. Well, there's a cost of waiting, and I would really just like focus on what you have right now and controlling what you can control.
12: Yeah, and I mean, that's really what we're going to look at. I mean, this inventory is not going to suddenly spike here. I mean, right. year to date in the Philadelphia metro area, we're seeing that weekly inventory is up for the number of active listings 10.6% compared to last year. We're pretty fortunate to even see that kind of bounce, if you ask me. If you go into some of the local data, it gets even more scrutinized. Where we haven't, it's really a county by county. It really depends. So we're seeing not a whole lot of new inventory. Rates are going to be where they are. We were doing a role play call this morning, and this isn't going to change. So I think what you can control is what you said, the controllable. So what are you willing to accept as a buyer? Where's your payment going to be? Maybe you got to pay some points or do some different stuff to get a lower rate. And can you live there the next 5 years? That's really what we're talking about here. And we're probably not going to, and we're past like the inventory peak of the year. Like this is where we typically see inventory kind of moves along at a steady rate. And then you'll see, you know, that we get into the fall and it kind of declines a little bit. So I just don't see this changing, Sarah. I don't know about you.
13: Right. I mean, I think as a buyer, you know, focus on when you're searching, if they're, you know, knowing that like rates are where they are and these, then your financial situation is your financial situation. Look for opportunities where you can find opportunities. So homes that maybe have had a little bit higher of a day on market, or if there's a home that you really like, making sure that your agent has reached out to that agent to find out like, hey, what would do this for the seller? Because it isn't always price. There's other pieces that go into things. So, you know, you only have so much wiggle room where you've got wiggle room in different areas. Yeah. But, you know, sometimes if you can be flexible in other places other than just the pricing, that can go a long way for a seller. And, you know, you don't know what the seller's timeline and motivation and all of those pieces are. So taking the time to figure that out can be what gets deals done. And then I guess also just going back to like the FHA buyer, if you have an FHA buyer and there's a home that they're interested in and it's not saying that they accept FHA, do a little due diligence to find out, is there something that would prevent this from getting accepted? And particularly if it's been on the market for a little bit, still bring your client through or have the conversation with the agent ahead of time for like, hey, I've got an FHA buyer. I see that you're not you haven't listed that as an acceptable financing type, but like, is there a reason why that would tie this up? And be a little creative.
12: So, and that's where having an agent that's willing to make some phone calls and actually work the market instead of send you stuff on an automated MLS email search and just wait for you to tell them something that you want to see is where you want to avoid as a consumer. I would also let buyers know right now and sellers to a certain extent that if you're looking for a new home, there's going to be opportunity in the second half of the year. Because if you look at inventory growth historically, what we typically see happen is you get to June and July and you start to see inventory peak nationally. And you can look at the same charts locally and see what happens on you know the local level here. And historically, what we'll see happen when you look at active inventory is that you start to see, you know, while new listings may drop a little bit, you start to see it kind of, you know, like it starts to gradually rise. Just as an example, last year we were below 12,000 listings for sale in the greater Philadelphia area up until about July 12th. And then it was above there and you had a little bit of a dip. And then we saw the same rise in September and then it kind of churns down the end of the year. So this is where it's really important for a buyer not to quit and stay the course with what you're actually trying to get done, because there are deals to be done the second half of the year. The market moves very briskly in May and in April, obviously at the end of May right now. And there's going to be opportunities, but that's where you need to be in the market every day. It's not like when you feel like buying a home, you've got to be prepared. You've got to understand your numbers and know exactly what you're looking for. And it's especially in a tighter market in the Northeast, like where we are, that's going to be the move that's going to keep your plans moving forward. And, you know, it's about having a plan and just don't quit would be the best advice here. I know it can be frustrating looking for a home. Now's not the time to give up.
13: Right. Yeah. I mean, I think the continuing to kind of like grind and keep at it is the only way that you're going to, you know, get the perfect home could pop up with all the right pieces in place. A week where maybe you just got beat up last week, mm-hmm. and you know, are feeling really down on the whole search and everything, but keep at it, because that's often when, you know, something comes up.
12: Yeah, and especially with, you know, we're talking about an Iran conflict, median down payments dropping, tight inventory markets. There's a lot of things to be positive about. We're seeing double-digit percentage growth when it comes to inventory, and values are up. So the people that bought last year, it's not like they're losing money because they bought in a time when it wasn't easy to buy. So That's the good news here, and you want to keep that in mind no matter what you're doing, because the reason you're going to buy a home has nothing to do with the market. It has to do with, is this right for your household? Can you afford the payment, and are you going to be there the next 5 years? And if you do that, then you're going to be in pretty good shape. So we're going to take a quick break. We're going to come back. Philadelphia was voted the best NFL city in the U.S. Very exciting, according to USA Today. We'll talk about what that means for real estate, and there's also another data center that is super, super controversial in Upper Marion Township, where King of Prussia is, if you don't know where Upper Marion is. We're going to talk about that as well. And we had five listings. One of them sold sight unseen, which is pretty incredible. So we got four great new listings we're going to share with you this week. Next on Tool Time Real Estate Radio on WWDB 860 AM. 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
16: 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I'm Tom Tool. 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And our city, our town, our team, Philadelphia, was voted the best NFL city in the U.S.

0: U.S. And I want to talk about that because there's a lot of events coming to Philadelphia this summer. And we've got more news on the King of Prussia data center that is really rubbing a lot of people the wrong way, Sarah. I don't know how else to explain it. So if you get some value out of this or you like what you hear, make sure to subscribe to the channel, hit the bell for notifications. And if you want to schedule a call with our team about how to avoid a data center or why you might want to buy a home in the number one NFL city, just click on the link right in the comments and Sarah will get you connected. So these stories that come out, like who's the best NFL city, it's so funny. You watch like the Super Bowl. Oh, we got the best fans. And I've been to some of these places. I would argue they don't. I'm obviously very biased. And Philadelphia was voted the top NFL city according to the 2026 USA Today Reader's Choice Awards for its unmatched football culture and fan passion. And it, you know, it's they talk about, you know, being loud, proud, not apologizing, which I can appreciate. And I mean, do you think that, first of all, I mean, you know, you've seen some, you went to Clemson, so that's obviously a huge football school. I know you're a big football fan, right?
1: Yep.
0: I've been to some of these other cities too. I mean, are you surprised by this? How would you compare that to like a college football sort of setup versus the NFL? Because I think they are very different, but they're two very passionate fan bases. What's your reaction here, Sarah, first?
1: So, I mean, I think that Philly is very proud of its sports teams and is unapologetic for, you know, behavior. Mm-hmm. And, you know, I think it's something that gets noticed nationwide, and it's nice seeing that they've made it a positive.
0: I do like that, and I think there are people here that are very passionate about things, and it's very true. What it also does, I think it does a lot for the local economy. This gets very overlooked because when they have these games come in, and you know we've got the World Cup coming here, the baseball, Major League Baseball All-Star Game is going to be here as well this summer. And, you know, they had the Club World Cup last year at Lincoln Financial Field for, like, the best club teams. This does a lot for local businesses. I mean, you think about how many Eagles bars are, like, all over the place. Like, I mean, they're in most cities. There's, you know, even in London, they have, like, a Philly sports bar. So I think, you know, locally, this can do a lot of things for a city. I mean, the Sunday economy is probably a lot better here than in other places. Mm-hmm. I'd imagine you were probably in the same boat when you, you know, in Clemson, like Saturdays are probably a big deal when they, I mean, it's like the town transforms.
1: Oh my gosh. Yeah.
0: So, you know, and I think it also might, you know, bring a lot of like travel to the city, which would be great. I mean, people want to come here. They want to experience that. We've seen that, you know, development around some of like they just redid the Xfinity Center. Or Xfinity Live is now like Stateside Live. Mm-hmm. I think you're going to see more visitors come in, which is a boost for a lot of local businesses, which to me is great. I'd love to see South Philly get a little more developed because going down there is kind of like a wasteland right now for these games. I mean, what's your observation on those things?
1: Yeah, I mean, I think it's nice the way that they've built up the whole, you know, where the stadiums are and where everything
0: is. It used to be horrible
1: like,
0: down there.
1: Right. So, I mean, I think it is nice that, like, once you're there, you're in, like, your own world, kind of. Like, it's its own thing there.
0: Mm-hmm.
1: But, yeah, there is, you know, you kind of have to, there's, like, a bridge there, I guess, between, you know, kind of where a lot of other people would be, you know, going, especially if you're like coming into town for the game, like you're probably not, I don't know. Well, maybe you're staying right there by the stadiums, but I feel like you'd be more likely to be staying in like Center City or somewhere like if you're coming from out of town and then you've got to like, it's not that far, but you've got to get over there. And yeah, I mean, I think it's exciting to have this be a destination where I feel like there's tons of people who like once a year will travel to a different city for an NFL game. And they kind of, you know, pick different cities each year. And I think that's great if Philly's going to get on people's list.
0: So the city has a 79% visitor return rate, which is pretty incredible. So, I mean, out of 100 visitors, 79 want to come back. And, you know, there's
1: even after wearing another team sports jersey.
0: I mean, I've seen those poor people that go. I mean, I went to the Sixers Knicks playoff game. My buddy's a Knicks fan, and he goes, "I'm not wearing any Knicks stuff." And I'm like, "Good, because I'm not getting into a fight." So with my son there, and my other buddy. So, I think that is something that's there. But you know, you look at the events that Philadelphia is attracting now. they would have never gotten the World Cup the last time it was here. The All-Star game was last here in 1997. Think about how long ago that was. I mean, you're seeing Philadelphia attract these things, and I know what the Eagles owner wants to do with this. He's talking about building a new stadium. They want to host a Final Four, which is another destination event for the NCAA. So I think the more people that come visit here, the better, because it's only going to help local businesses. It's going to boost the local economy. And it's also very affordable compared to a lot of these other large cities that are out there. So I think this just kind of speaks to there's a lot more here than people realize. And just because you got some sports fans that are very boisterous, I wouldn't let that stop you from visiting. I think that's the best way.
1: Yeah, no, now it's on the pro list.
0: All right. Well, I think a lot of people are probably pretty excited about that, too, especially Eagles fans. So that's pretty cool. And I know you lived in the city, I think, when they won the first Super Bowl, right? Yep. Like, I've been to both parades. Like, it's incredible seeing that. I was there when the Phillies won. It's, like, nuts. I mean, people really, you know, besides the stupid rioting, which it happens, like, everywhere, it's a pretty incredible place to be when something like that happens.
1: Well, yeah. I mean, I remember for the, 2018?
0: Yeah.
1: Super Bowl, right? Like, everyone just, like, we were watching the game in Philly. And everybody just like flooded out to the streets. Mm-hmm. And I mean, I'm sure that happens in like every city, but it's not as much.
0: I mean, if you look at the parades for these other cities, they get like very few people compared to Philadelphia. Like they're talking about millions.
1: Mm-hmm.
0: My kids were so scared at the Eagles parade. I think I told you this. We got off on the wrong side of Broad Street where we were going. One of my daughters started, I mean, people were everywhere. It was nuts. So you don't see that in other places. I mean, they were talking about millions of people being on the street. So that's pretty cool.
1: Yeah.
0: Let's talk about this data center. Not as fun of a topic, Sarah. So about a year ago, private developers started pushing through land development projects fiercely in Upper Marion Township, opposed by large bipartisan activist groups. And state legislatures said they were unlikely. And like data centers are like the most controversial thing. They are backed by the current governor's administration. They're looking to attract, you know, tech giants like Amazon and other places. And specifically in Upper Marion, there's been 8 new data center projects, and they're being heard by the Township Planning Commission tomorrow. So if this is happening tomorrow, I know we won't be there. I can promise you that. The public opposition is they're worried about health issues. They're worried about the power grid and the stress there. Do you think this is really going to be something that causes problems down the line or not? I mean, I don't know anything about this. I want the normal reaction because I'm not that opposed to it. I know there's they're talking about doing this on Renaissance Boulevard at 2201, 2301, 2501, 2701, and 2901, which is there's a lot of office space there right now. And it's like, you're talking about like 370,000 square feet of development.
1: Yeah. Well, I mean, I think it's something that they would have, whoever is in charge of doing this, like research would have been done so that they've got an idea of what potential problems could arise from it. And hopefully I'm sure it's always like a moving target of trying to keep ahead of that. But as long as, the appropriate steps are being made and people are on top of it, I don't think that there would be some huge disaster from it. And I think, you know, everybody wants the things that the data brings, but like it has to go somewhere. So, it's got to go up somewhere.
0: Well, and I mean, here's the reasons why people don't like them. So you got electrical humming, massive electric and water consumption, strain on power grids, increased utility rates. That I can see being an issue. Increased heat, light pollution, air pollution, decreased property values. I don't know about the decreased property values. I think that, I mean, I don't, there'd have to be like, unless you're like right on top of the power grid, I'm not sure about that one. Beyond these points, they're also questioning the use of AI. And I think a lot of people are afraid of AI right now. I mean, I think the Pope came out and said something about this over the, did you see that?
1: No.
0: It was Pope Leo? Yeah, he was talking about AI. I'll pull up the comments here. And I think there's a lot of unknowns, so that maybe it's a good idea having one of these township meetings.
1: Yeah.
0: And, one of the people that's associated with this, which is the Concerned Citizens of Montour County, is one of these activist groups. And they've been lobbying the current administration in Harrisburg to put together legislation that will require anyone who wants to appeal a data center project to post a bond that is worth double the cost of the project, which is never going to happen. I mean, this is insane. Like, who's going to do this? I just don't.
1: Well, how close does do the data centers need to be to where they're being used? Does that question make sense?
0: Yeah, see, I don't know any of this stuff. I think, no matter what happens here, I think these things get built. And maybe there's a little bit of an overreaction. There's always opposition to any development. You look at, we want to redo the train station in Ardmore. We want to have this, like, these apartment buildings. People were going nuts over this stuff. And it's constantly, you know, there's people that don't want it to happen in their backyard. And they want them to go somewhere. But then you put them out in the middle of nowhere. How do you get the data there in the front? Like, I just don't understand.
1: Right.
0: Like, it's,
1: so, yeah, I feel like, because I don't know much about them either, but if the data centers need to be within a certain distance of the people using the data, then they have, and people want the data, then they have to go somewhere. So then it's kind of a question of, do you have one-off centers, different places, or do you like pick a spot? I mean, people probably really aren't going to like that if they're in the spot where all of them are going, but, and maybe just kind of, well, we talk a lot about giving people options, right?
0: Yeah.
1: This or this. Present the people with the options. And I mean, that obviously the ones that are going to be making the decisions are probably, you know, it's not like just because they present the options, people are all going to get what they want.
0: Mm-hmm.
1: One, I mean, not everybody's going to pick the same thing, but at least then, you know, you kind of know like, hey, this is coming. How would you want it to look? You know, do you want it spread out? Do you want it all in one spot? Do you want it here? Do you want it there? And having options.
0: So we're going to come back and report back from this meeting. We're not going to the meeting. I can promise you that, but we'll report back a little bit here. So, because this is something that's been going on for a while, and King of Prussia probably hits home for most people because it's the closest. A lot of these places have been like more rural locations.
1: Yeah.
0: This is the most urban out of all of them. So we got five listings we want to talk about here. We might not have time to talk about the one that sold before it came to the market, but we can talk about that next week as well. The first in the listing, this is an incredible property. It's 378 South Warner Road in Wayne. It's coming to the market at $1.4 million. It's 4,400 square feet, five beds, four full, one half bath. It's going to be on, it's located on 1.73 acres, so really big lot. And there's going to be an open house on the 30th, which is Saturday, I think. Saturday from 1 to 3. 1.4 million, 378 South Warner Road. You can't make the open. Sarah can get you in by appointment. This was built in 2004. It's an incredible property. I mean, it's got like a separate like garage, workspace, really open floor plan, very modern. It's built in 2004, excuse me. So it's also like a newer floor plan as well.
1: Yep. Should I keep going right now?
0: Go, man. Let's go
1: all
0: quick.
1: Right. 936 Kildoff Circle in Westchester, listed at $1.25 million, four bed, three and a half bath, 3,980 square feet. We've got an open house Sunday, the 31st from 11 to 1. It's hitting the market Friday. Otherwise, it's by appointment only.
0: Yeah, that's another great property. We also have 263 South Mount Airy Road at 185, three beds, one bath, 1,326 square feet. That's in Coatesville. And that is by appointment only. Great number there for a very affordable property. And we got one more here.
1: 4913 Woodland Ave, Drexel Hill, listed at 319, three bed, one and a half bath, 1,152 square feet, hitting the market Friday.
0: All right, we're getting played out here. You want to follow Sarah? She's at Ty_TyTime. You can follow me at TomTool3RD. And we'll hit both on Instagram. We'll be back next week with all the information we promised on Tool Time Real Estate Radio on WWDB 860 AM.
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I'm your host, Randall Jefferson. 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You can also like us on our Facebook page. 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Today, our topic is women struggle to make a difference and compete. As we wind down this month of March, which is Women's History Month, we have to dedicate some time to women that are the backbone of not just this country, but of the world. And when you listen to the song, our opening song, I Am Woman, sung by Helen Reddy, you can think about, you know, the struggles that women have to go through or had to go through to get where they are today. You know, politically, women still struggle. In the corporate world, women still struggle. In the nonprofit world, women still struggle. In our households, women still struggle. Sometimes not by choice, but by what society has inflicted on them, not just here in these United States, not just here in Philadelphia, not just here in Pennsylvania, but across the world, women have had to fight. They had to fight. You know, it has not been that long since women were gained the actual right to vote. It was 1920 and the 19th Amendment that granted women the right to vote, even though some states or territories prior to that were already allowing women to vote. And ironically, you know, a lot of folks will sit here and they will say, well, you know, folks migrated to the North and looking for a better tomorrow. But it was not these Northern states that embraced women to vote. Contrary to what everybody believes, the North is not as progressive as everyone wants to think. If you think about this, as you look at and want to celebrate the 250th anniversary of the Declaration of Independence, we have to look at history. History, not just here. Think about Philadelphia, and I'm going to tie this in. Philadelphia, during the signing of the Declaration of Independence, those forefathers still had slaves that were not free. And here in Pennsylvania, they came up with the idea that a person was not free because what they would do, after 6 months, they would go back and they would put them back in the system, so to speak. So when we talk about this, let's think about it. When the 19th Amendment was ratified in 1920, Philadelphia was the largest city, and Pennsylvania was by far the largest state in which women had not previously had the right to vote. This was 1920. Several Pennsylvanians had been prominent leaders in the long struggle to secure women's suffrage. Women like Dora Lewis, Carolyn Katzenstein,
were active in Pennsylvania and national branches of both the National American Woman Suffrage, which was an acronym NAWSA, and the National Women's Party, the two organizations most responsible for the passage and ratification of the 19th Amendment. When the 19th Amendment was officially added to the Constitution in 1920, Pennsylvania women could take a great deal of credit. Carolyn Kassenstein and Dora Lewis and other collections of the Historical Society of Pennsylvania contain numerous documents that will allow teachers and students to explore and analyze this under-recognized chapter of state and national history. See, when we think about this, you know, if we talk about progression, we talk about women, you know, we have to look at the struggle that they had to go through. See, and then, as I said, contrary to popular opinion, the 19th Amendment did not give women the right to vote. It guaranteed women the right to vote. See, it didn't give them the right to vote, but it guaranteed them the right to vote. By the time the 19th Amendment was ratified, women in many states and territories already had the right to vote. The case of New Jersey. In 1787, New Jersey made history by recognizing the right of women to vote. The New Jersey Assembly passed the 1797 voting law, recognizing the right of women to vote across the state. New Jersey women voted in large numbers until 1807, when the Assembly passed a law limiting suffrage to free white males. See, most of the time in our history, the only folks that could actually vote prior to or had the right to vote were free white males. So, you know, let's not get it twisted when we talk about history and we talk about women have been voting and they're voting in blocks. Yes, they're voting more maybe today than they were then, but they had to fight for it. The following territories provided full voting rights to women before statehood. So when we talk about statehood, we're talking about before the incorporation of a territory becoming a state. In 1869, the territory of Wyoming was first. 1870, the territory of Utah. 1883, the territory of Washington. 1887, the territory of Montana. 1913, the territory of Alaska. See, think about that. Look at where those folks, look at those territories, would eventually become states who gave women the right to vote. So, yes, women have made strides in the political world. But it was the following state granted women the right to vote prior to the 19th Amendment. So these are when they became states. Again, the first one, when they became a state, to give women the right to vote was Wyoming, 1890. So in 1869, they were the first territory that gave women the right, voting rights to women. In 1893 came Colorado, the state of Colorado. 1896 came the state of Utah, Idaho. 1910, Washington. 1911, California. As big as it is, now we're over here on the West Coast, you know, Midwest and West Coast. And 1912, Arizona, Kansas, Oregon. 1914, Montana and Nevada. A northern state didn't hit and they did not give the women rights to vote prior to the 19th Amendment. The first northern state was the state of New York,
in 1917, New York. In 1918, Michigan, Oklahoma, and South Dakota. So keep thinking about this. In these states, women could vote for president prior to the 19th Amendment. It was 1913 was a state of Illinois. They could only vote for president. 1917, Nebraska, Ohio, Indiana, North Dakota, Rhode Island. 1919, Iowa, Maine. Maine didn't come on until 1919, 2 years after New York. Minnesota, Missouri, Tennessee, and Wisconsin. The states that only allowed women's suffrage after the passage of the 19th Amendment was Alabama, Arkansas, Connecticut, Delaware, Florida, Kentucky, Louisiana, Maryland, Massachusetts, Mississippi, New Hampshire, New Jersey, New Mexico, North Carolina, Pennsylvania, South Carolina, Texas, Vermont, Virginia, and West Virginia. So when you really start to look at this and you look at the history of how women got to the place of being able to vote, it took a lot of doing. You know, if you look at some of these old Westerns, especially like the Riflemen, and you'll see that there was pushback in those scripts when they wrote about women coming together, wanting to have the ability to vote in elections, and the pushback in the scripts. If you look at this, so this is nothing that just automatically came about. Women had to struggle, and they're still struggling today. Nearly a century ago, Wyoming blazed, like I told you, blazed a path forward by electing Nellie Taylor Ross as its and the nation's first female governor in a special election. Since then, dozens of women have followed in Ross's footsteps. So it still took a Western, Midwestern state. No, it wasn't these so-called progressive states up here in the North. And Pennsylvania, Philadelphia, Pennsylvania, where whatever way you want to put it, lagged behind. So it was not what you think it is. Currently, 13 out of 50 states, governors are women. More than there have ever been. Of these trailblazers, 5 are Republicans, 8 are Democrats. Guam, Puerto Rico, both U.S. territories, also have women governors who belong to the Democratic Party and the New Progressive Party of Puerto Rico, respectively. When you look at it, think about this. 2026, these are the states that have women governors. And we're just talking about governors. These are the chief executive officers of their states. Alabama, Kay Ivey, Republican. Arizona, Katie Hobbs, Democrat. Arkansas, Sarah Huckabee Sanders, Republican. She used to work in the White House, if you recall. Iowa, Kim Reynolds, Republican. Kansas, Laura Kelly, Democrat. Maine, Janet Mills, Democrat. Massachusetts, Maura Healey, Democrat. Michigan, Gretchen Whitmer, Democrat. Who, if you recall, Gretchen Whitmer was talked about for a possible run for the President of the United States. But she was not the first woman that was talked about or even ran. We'll get to that. So, New Hampshire, Kelly Atoya. New Jersey, Kelly Atoya is Republican. State of New Jersey, just recently elected, Mickey Sherrill, Democrat. New Mexico, Michelle Grisham, Democrat. New York, Kathy Holcomb,
Democrat. Oregon, Tina Kovett, Democrat. And Virginia, Abigail Spangberg. So if we really want to look at the progression and we look at what's going on, in 2026, 14 women, 10 Democrats, and 4 Republicans are set to serve or are serving as state governor, as a chief executive officer of their states. And this wasn't done without pushback. The only ones that were elected were Abigail Springer for 2026, Mike Sherrill, as I said, Maury Healey, and Sarah Huckabee Sanders. Remember, her father was a governor. Think about it. And she worked in the White House. So when you think about how women have to progress, to make their voices heard, it was not without suffrage. It was not without coming together. It was not without folks saying, hey, we deserve the right to vote as well. So when people talk about voting, voting is a right. You should go out there and you should vote. And I'm not saying that you have to vote for a woman, but this is the progression that's being made since 1920. We can look at it. We have plenty of women that are in our state houses. We have plenty of women that are in the Senate, the U.S. Senate, the U.S. Congress. And right here in Philadelphia, we have 2 women trying to ascertain the seat that will be vacated upon retirement of Congressman Dwight Evans for the 3rd Congressional District. But I'm not going to give their spiel, but you have State Rep Morgan Cephas, who in the state of Pennsylvania, she does not have to give up her seat as a state rep to run for the 3rd district, congressional district. So if she loses, by the way, she's still running for her state rep seat. If she loses and wins her state rep seat, she will still remain in state office. Then we have Alana Stanford, who most people in the state and around the country know her as the doctor that during COVID saw that there was a need in the poor communities for folks to get the COVID shot during the pandemic. Both are Black females. Both are trying to make their mark on another level. But this is not without suffering. But see, unlike the white male or even the Black male are sitting in some of these seats around the country, the progression that they had to take and the process that they had to take to get there was not easy. And is not easy. Because women have always, whether you like it or not, have been the backbones of the family, have been the backbones of this country and of the world. But their voices weren't heard. Yes, we have women in the boardrooms. Yes, we have women actresses. Yes, we have a first Black mayor here in Philadelphia. You know, yes, we have Black mayors from Mayor Bowser. And you think about all of these females that had to work their way one way or another through the ranks. And this is what we have to begin to look at.
in these corporate offices, when you look at the percentages, whether you want to agree with me or disagree, there are a lot of women that are qualified for the jobs, whether they're government, corporate America, or nonprofit, but they don't get those positions. Not because they're not qualified, it's because of gender. And I said it. Those that have skated through or made it through had help. Let's not get it twisted. They had help. But when women have, when they bound together and come together, they made a difference in these United States and around the world. Some countries still don't recognize women in power. At least the United States has made somewhat of a stride. But see, if you watch what goes on, when a woman on the national level gets in and they start rocking the boat, they become labeled. AOC, Jasmine Crockett, just to name a couple. And then when you look at it from another standpoint, men get labeled too. Don't get me wrong. Mamdani, the mayor of New York, because of his heritage. Folks get labeled because of not just their gender, but because of their heritage, and it makes the job, which is already hard, even harder. Because they have to look over their shoulders. They have to make sure they're doing this right or that right. And then they sometimes get folks in their cabinets or on their staff that don't know which end is up. And they put them in predicaments that now they have to backpedal and they have to be spin doctors. But because of the lack of education and on politics and civics, folks just go along, oh, we vote for her because she's a woman. No, you vote for her because she was qualified. No, she should have got the job because she was qualified. Yes, she should be paid the same as a male. But you look at the percentages of the salaries that a woman is paid, it's far less than a male. Except in government. Because they have a standard, but if you become a committee chair, you get the extra bump. But if you look at those salaries and you look at some of these women that are in power, their cabinet members make more than they do. There's something wrong with that picture. We're going to take our first commercial break. 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Our topic is women struggle to make a difference and compete.

0: This is called We Rise. Today, everyone's eyes are on us as we rise. Today is the day. Women are paving the way, speaking our truth to power. In this hour, it is our brave duty to find the beauty in rooting for other women so they too know we are not victims. We are victors, the greatest predictors of progress. We press for change, a new dawn, drawn into the open by a woman whose silence is broken. We push on and act on our responsibility to bring visibility to the most vulnerable, to bring freedom to those who don't have a choice, to bring volume to those who are using their voice. We clear a woman's way. We don't fear the day she steps into the light because we are with her for every step of that fight. There's a lot at stake, but making a difference always takes great courage. So we encourage women who dare stare fear square in his face. Women who've always shown that when one woman shows up, she is never alone. We know. Okay, let's go. Thank you. We know that when she steps up to right a wrong, she will fight to bring others along to the network, into the conversation, working together to change communities and nations. Our world made all the stronger the longer the women are able to sit at the table. It is her strength, her story, and her spirit, which inspires other vital voices to speak up when they hear it. So let it be said that light will be shed when our world is led by women ahead of the headlines, those who were first on the front line, these women who stand up, knowing the wind, not by where it is, but by where it is blowing, leading worlds, not by how society is, but by where change is going. We all leap forward when one woman tries, when she defies with her rallying cries. Here lies, but does not rest, the best of tested women who call us all to rise, speaking this truth in our finest hour, that to their own power, every variety of woman is entitled. But it's how we empower others that make our power so vital. Thank you.
1: 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You know, this show is dedicated to women. And, you know, every month there's something going on. There's, you know, Black History Month we just came out of. We're now in Women's History Month. You know, it's Kidney Month. You know, it's always something. A month is dedicated to something. Hey, but this is, when we have dedications of months, it shouldn't just end with that month. Because the struggles continue. The struggles will always continue for those that are less considered less fortunate, or, you know, at one time women were called the weaker sex. You know, we have to embrace and embody those that are coming up, that are trying to make a difference and not tear them down. But we also have to hold them accountable. I don't care whether you're the first this or first that, but you should be held accountable, whether you're male or female. You know, there's a lot of folks that will agree with me. There's a lot of folks that will disagree with me, because a lot of folks just have tunnel vision and just see the first. Just see the first. You know, but if you have constructive criticism, not trying to tear the person. There's a difference between tearing a person down and constructive criticism that would help to build on what someone is trying to do. That's all well and good. I'm not talking about these women that are sitting in these positions that are there for the photo ops, that are yelling and screaming, that have no or are disconnected from the communities from which they serve, whether they're corporate America or they're in government. You know, when you're disconnected, it doesn't matter whether you're male or female. But it does matter if you're trying to tear down someone because of their gender. Despite considerable progress, women continue to face the challenges in various aspects of life. Today's women's rights issues encompass wage disparities. Wage disparities are still there. And we're in a state, you know, we're bragging about we signed the Declaration of Independence. We've got this, we've got. We're in a state where there are women making only $7.25 an hour. And we have women in the assembly of Pennsylvania that are not jumping up and down. Why? Because they're comfortable. They're not seeing the mother that's out there struggling, trying to put food on their table, trying to have a home

and ongoing gender-based violence. See, women face a lot of violence in their lives. Advocates work tirelessly to address these issues and create a more equitable world for women. While significant strides have been made, challenges persist. Issues like systemic sexism, inadequate representation in leadership roles. You can't tell a young female if they do this, that, and the other, if they don't have a role model, someone to look up to. That's a woman, an older woman. Or you're taking someone by the hand and leading them, a young woman. One of my friends, and she was supposed to be with us today, but she's making her great strides. Her name is Jacqueline Means. She's been here on this show before. There, she's known as the STEM queen. And at age 12, with her mother's guidance, she started a nonprofit. And today, she reaches back through her STEM initiative and takes young girls. Now, mind you, she's only 22 years old. She's reaching back and getting young female girls. Doesn't matter what color they are, but they're females that she's reaching back to help to make the playing field more level for those females that want to be in the field of the STEM fields. You know, she's going to make it. But it's those young females that are behind her that need that extra help. They need that woman to look up to. That's what they need. You know, but then on the other side of this thing, and I've got a problem with this, we're going from Women's History Month, which encompasses all women, to April, where we're going to talk about Black Women's History Month. I got a problem with that. You know, we can't come together as people, whether male or female, if we are always going to be decisive. We can't say, oh, we're going to have Black Women's Month. And granted, Black females have a challenge. But we're talking about women's challenge. The challenges are the same if you're a woman or similar. But as we wrap up March, I'm not going to talk about Black women history. I'm not going to talk about that. Because, you know, here in this city, if you go around, when you talk about and you see Black women being honored, it's the same women from these corporations all the time. It's not the folks, you know, you don't see the women, these women that are sitting there. And as I said, you need to have someone to look up to, somebody to be empowered, somebody to address this. You know, you don't have them reaching back. You know, you don't have them embracing the Black women-owned papers. You don't have them. They make the struggle even harder. But we can't just look at it from that. But we've got to make sure that these women that are in these positions, and I said it already, are accountable. Not because they're just women, but they have to be accountable. They just can't walk in there, and because they're a woman, they are given a pass. Just like if you're a Black male, you're given a pass. And I'm not talking about diversity. I'm not trying to down DEI or anything like that. I'm showing you that we need a level playing field. For our women need a level playing field.

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Our topic today is women struggle to make a difference and compete. Before we go off, you know, just like I was talking about Congress and I was talking about, you know, the, and we talked about first, in 1968, Shirley Chisholm became the first black woman to be elected to the United States Congress. Chisholm represented the New York's 12th Congressional District, a district centered in Bedford Stuyvesant, Brooklyn, for seven terms from 1969 to 1983. She then went on in 1972. She became the first black candidate for a major party nomination for president of the United States and the first woman to run for the Democratic Party's presidential nomination. Throughout her years, she was known for taking a resolute stand against economic, social, and political injustices. So we're talking about 1972. So Shirley Chisholm opened the door for black women to be in Congress. Not only did she open the door for black people to run for president, she was the first. So when you think about, you know, she opened the door for the Jesse Jackson to run for president, for Kamala Harris to run for president. So someone, see, there had to be someone that had to open the door. That was a woman. She was a woman. She led the way. She led the way. And she always said, a quote, "We must reject not only the stereotypes that others hold of us, but also the stereotypes that we hold of ourselves." Think about what she said there. The stereotypes of what we hold of ourselves. She's not just talking about women. She's talking about everybody in general. Because we are human beings. We stereotype a lot of things. She also said, if they don't give you a seat at the table, bring a folding chair. So what she's telling you is bring your own chair and make yourself have a seat at the table. You know, don't listen to these handkerchief head folks that tell you you can't do this and you can't do that because of your gender. You know, and think about this. When I talk about compete, we have to look at our sports, our entertainment industries. Think about the WNBA. The WNBA had to basically threaten the NBA so that they could get a livable wage. So to play basketball, something that they want to the females that want, and those females are not just black. They're black, white, Latino. They're all nationalities. But they are not paid the same as the male NBA players. Think about it. In our sports, in our entertainment industry, yes, we have ones, but somebody opened the door for the Oprah Winfrey's. And for those folks, that a female had to open the door for the Golden Girls. It's not that long ago for women to sit in on the bench, as Ruth Bader, former Justice, the late Ruth Bader Ginsburg said, "Women belong in all places where decisions are being made. It shouldn't be that women are that exception." They belong in all places. Simone Biles, gymnastics. "It's important to teach our female youth that it's okay to say, yes, I am good at this, and you don't hold back."
These are women that are trying to pave the way. And then the outspoken AOC from New York, they'll tell you you're too loud, that you need to wait your turn and ask the right people for permission. Do it anyway. See, sometimes you got to take the bull by the horn and you've got to just do it. As the Nike slogan said, just do it. To our females that are making those strides, keep on pushing. But remember from whence you came and the shoulders that you stand on that open those doors. I don't care what your color and your nationality is, whether you're from the United States or from around the world. Somebody is a female. Open the door for another female. And remember, the female was always the backbone of the family, while the males went out to earn the living. Today, there can't be a one, unless you're a billionaire or millionaire, the female has to work. But she should be given the same opportunities of their male counterparts. As Elizabeth Warren said, if you don't have a seat at the table, you're probably on the menu. Washington works for those who have power, and no one gives up power easily. No one. Nobody's just going to say, women have arrived, and let's just move over. We have a chance, but we have to fight for it. Why do women have to always fight to be equal? Why do they have to fight for that position harder than their male counterparts? We have to begin to realize if we are a United States, that we embrace all cultures, all genders, and we have to make sure that we don't have people in power that do not relegate the power to the opposite sex. Not having people just stand behind them and make excuses for why they screwed up, but someone that actually has the knowledge. And if you don't have the knowledge, someone take the female by the hand and help them, guide them, lead them, so that they could understand where this world is going. With that said, we're going to bring this show to a close. Our topic today was women's struggle to make a difference. And leave you with this, that we need to embrace women, not just for the month of March, not just divide and have Women's Month and then have Black Women's Month, but all come together as one and work together for the betterment of all. I want to thank our engineers today for putting up with me again. Our listeners, if you want to follow us on social media, on X, we are at Tony Tenor. On Instagram, we are at Tony Tenor Radio. 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It's all one word. I wanted you to take a look at a dime. And look at the woman that's on the dime. And go find out, as you spend that dime, why she's on the dime. I'm not talking about because of her ego. I'm not talking about because somebody wants to have a picture or a coin made with his in gold with his picture. Find out the history behind the person that's actually on that coin. That's a woman. I want to thank all of you for listening to Tone and Tenor here on WWDB Talk 860 AM
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And remember, we must not reject only the stereotypes that others hold on us, but we also, the stereotypes that we hold on ourselves. And according to what Margaret Thatcher said, if you want something said, ask a man. If you want something done, ask a woman. I'm Randall Jefferson. Have a great day.

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1: but relevant.
0: She's an absolute professional with a homegirl feel. Welcome to the Bishop Mary Show with Bishop Mary Foy Palmer, where she will discuss both religious and secular topics with various guests from all walks of life. So thanks for tuning in to the Bishop Mary Show.
2: Well,
0: now,
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2: Top of the morning to you right here live in the studio of WWDBA 60 AM. And we are grateful that you are joining us here on the 29th of June. I'm glad to see my partner, Brother Marcus, live in the studio with me. He's in the building, and we are particularly excited today. We have a stellar show of a great man and two great men, I'll say, and we're going to introduce them in just a few moments. Please allow me to give a shout-out to Judge Jacqueline Frazier and family. His statue will be unveiled at the Art Museum and about 10 a.m. So congratulations to my great friend. I know that's been a long time coming. And for him to be on the parkway, come on. I don't mind Rocky, but I like our own homegrown hero. Come on, somebody. So we give God praise. And certainly we are praying for congregations and families alike who may be in need of healing and restoration. And we'll leave that right there. We're going to get started right away with our show. It is action-packed, music-packed, and conversation-packed.
3: Oh, yeah.
2: So why don't you first hear this message?
4: 100s of shooting incidents and multiple victims. Homicides that were senseless, cold, intentional, killing our men, women, and children in the African American communities. The question is, am I my brother or sister's keeper? Have we considered each other as neighbors? We can wait for someone to come in and save us, or we can save ourselves. The violence must end. Do your part.

0: Mm-hmm. Yes, Lord, have mercy. If that don't get your blood running warm on a Monday morning, we are grateful, of course.
1: Yes,
0: and
1: yes,
0: if you're
1: yes.
0: not familiar with that voice, let me give you one hint. Enon Tabernacle.
1: There you go,
0: Church.
1: That part right there.
0: Come on here. And we, of course, are grateful to have with us this morning. It's esteemed senior pastor, none other than Pastor Dr. Alan Iwala.
1: Mm-hmm.
0: And I want to say, not just fam, mm-hmm. but a sidekick.
1: Yeah,
0: we're going to call him that. Amen. In the hood, that means, like, you know, I got you, bro. That's what that means.
1: Y'all
0: know who this is? This is none other than.
1: I call him Michi.
0: Well, he's known as Garland. I don't know where Michi came from, but he's Garland Michi Wilder. And so
2: oh,
0: we want to.
2: Wait a minute.
0: There was a voice crying in the wilderness.
1: And there it is, right there. Hallelujah.
0: Come on here. Thank you, Dr. Weller. We don't see you, babe. We see something. I don't know what they do.
1: As long as we hear the
0: voice. There he is. Okay, now here live and live in color right here on the Bishop Mary Show. Thank you so much, and we're so grateful for the two of you being here with us this morning. And this month is Music History Month, and I thought it would be great to hear it from two people who have been in the industry, who are now prominent in the ministry, and particularly with gospel music.
1: Mm.
0: So I said, I know I was a pain in the neck. I know I wore poor Michi out, but I was hoping we were going to catch it before the end of this month. And so I thank you so graciously for accepting the invitation. In case you don't know who is who, Michi, as we call him, is the vice president of EMG Music Group. Mm-hmm. And then, of course, the senior pastor of the esteemed Enon Tabernacle Baptist Church, our neighbor in Germantown on Coulter Street, where my late father, Reverend Dr. Melvin Floyd, was the pastor of Agape Christian Chapel, but now is also has another campus on the east side. Well, mm-hmm. we call it the west side, moving on up.
1: There you go.
0: Amen. for them folk. Amen. Mount Airy, you know, all of that.
1: Amen.
0: Where the campus is large and in charge. So we say good morning to both of you. Thank you so much for being with us.
1: Yeah, we definitely appreciate you guys being here with us this morning. So much to talk about, so much to cover. I'm just excited. I get to see these two, and they have definitely been an impact. Their family, the Waller name.
0: Of course.
1: It's definitely been an impact.
0: Are we going to go all the way back to Cleveland?
1: Oh, man. Well, I don't know about Cleveland. All I know about is how I connected to New Jersey.
0: I know about Cleveland, Doc. That's
1: how
0: long
1: I've been living. But anyway,
0: let's get into it. That's how long I've been living. That's how long I've been living. Amen. But Dr. Waller is a PK like myself. I'm actually great-grand PK. My great-grandmother was the first pastor in our family on the paternal side. Mm-hmm. And she said, "You going to be a preacher?" I said, "Absolutely, positively not. Not on this side, not in heaven or in earth will I be." I guess when they prophesied back then, it meant everything. And it has come to pass. Dr. Wilder.
2: Good morning. Well, so Michi and I come from a lineage. I am actually fourth generation preacher. Our great grand. So my father was a pastor. My father's on my mother's side, we go back four generations. On Michi and our side, we go back actually three generations to slavery.
0: Mm.
2: Our great would be my great uncle Michi's great great uncle Singleton Hunt was preacher in Rappahannock, Virginia, was known for his. And you got to put it in context. I mean, that back then, the fire and brimstone preaching, the descriptions of hell. There's a story that's told about Singleton Hunt that when he would preach, he would clear the mourner's bench.
0: I bet he did.
2: He would preach and describe hell so powerful that the deacons would take their feet off the ground because the floor was getting hot.
0: So
2: Michi's grandfather is my father's older brother, and we were raised like brother cousins. I was in Cleveland, as you pointed out, and Michi was here in Philadelphia, but my father came to Philadelphia every year to preach for his two brothers. And when we came up, I either got dropped off at Michi's house to be with him. Well, when we were little, And I'm 5 years older than Michi. So when he was just a baby, it was too boring to be with him. I was just sitting there. And they would drop me off in Wayne with my cousins my age. But then when Michi's got to about the age of 7 or 8 and he was cool to be around, they would drop me off to be with him. And right around that time when this prodigy just began to tickle the ivory, which was amazing to all of us. Because while I do play, what Michi did when they just put him on the bench was far beyond what any of us expected. And it was truly a miracle. Mm. And the world has seen what has happened from there.
0: Well, that you can't get no better introduction than one from family.
1: There
0: so, Brother
1: go.
0: Michi, you tickle the ivories, as do I. And, you know, as PK says, what you did. This was your reasonable service. Mm-hmm. Amen. It wasn't a paycheck, at least in my house. You were happy to play because your daddy was the pastor.
1: And, yeah, no choice.
0: You know, well, I had a choice, but I don't want to die, so I didn't really have a choice. But we are so grateful you're here, and we thank you, sir, because I've heard all of your music down through the years, and it is an honor to have you here this morning. So, again, good morning to you, sir.
3: Good morning. I'm so grateful to be a part of this, and Brother Marcus and my brother cousin, you know, we talk about it often about where we were before and how it's so great to be with each other now.
0: Mm.
3: I am truly honored. And with that connection between us, I mean, it's so funny how our lives mirror each other. And so... Yeah. This is a great moment for us to experience what we're going through at this point. And so I'm glad to serve as minister, director of music at Enon Tabernacle with my cousin. And for us to make this great music together and be an influence in the gospel world.
0: Absolutely. So I wanted to get your take. We heard an old hymn of the church. I've decided to make Jesus my choice. That was something that several Baptist churches would have either as a sermonic or as an invitation, amen, to kind of get you to the altar. And it seems that there is a trend where we are getting away from those things that have been our history. We don't sing as many spirituals. We're not doing a cappella long or short meter. I grew up with the deacons raising that. Maybe Dr. Waller can remember that good old deacon who could always start the devotion off with a good meter.
2: Right.
0: Everybody knew. And that whole church jumped right in. Must Jesus bear the cross alone or all the world go free? Right. You know, you had to get on it. And we as young people be like, this is too slow. This is too old. When they going to bring it to us? But these are our traditions. Why do you think the trend is to come away from that, not embrace it, not hold on to it? Because the older I get, the more I need a hymn more than necessarily any other form of music.
2: Well, you know, I actually think that it is, you know, culture goes in seasons. And I appreciate the season. And in fact, what we are experiencing is Garland Michi Waller being on the front end of two transitions. Because if you understand history, you know, we will point at Kirk Franklin as being an inflection point in the church where the music moved sort of world adjacent. And we can critique that or understand it as an evangelistic purpose. But you need to understand that Kirk Franklin got his music inspiration from Garland. If you go back and realize what the history of John P. Key was and what Michi was in that context, Michi was the first to stack keyboards. Michi was the first to sort of take themes and riffs from modern music and put it in a context with the gospel. Kirk learned that stuff from Michi.
0: Mm. Okay.
2: Now what happened is it blew up and a lot of people started going in that direction. And it let the world see the genius of the church. And it could be argued that maybe it went too far in that direction. And what we are experiencing right now is that there is a thirst for the old school. And there is a need for, and we have decided that EMG is going to be a label that is calling the industry back to church. And it's been, and that's sort of who I am as a pastor. As progressive as people may think Enon is, quite frankly, we did everything at Enon they say you shouldn't do if you want your church to grow over the last 33 years. I kept choirs. Mm-hmm. I kept robes. Mm-hmm. I kept in the pulpit. Mm. I kept everything they said in our church growth generation that will hinder the church, we kept because it's the old landmark.
0: Yes, sir.
2: Young people don't like anything not done well. But if you do the hymn like it's written, and if you sing all four verses, including the third verse that has a Christological implication, and do it right, that it will shout you as well.
0: Yes, sir.
2: And so the reality is, I think there is a thirst for, I read an article in the New York Times probably 20 years ago that says millennials don't want pastors in skinny jeans. And what it was talking about is that this millennial generation, as wild as they are, they've got some theological desire for the real. They want to know, want to come back. They want somebody to teach them because the 90s, in many ways, got away from so much stuff that there's a generation, they don't know what the communion table is. They don't even know what the hymn are. And there's a thirst for them. And we are trying to quench that thirst with this label. And it's authentic. Honored. If this sidekick in this relationship, I'm the sidekick because, you know, and this is his seed to give the type of musical leadership and to also live out the full trajectory of his dream. And I get to play along. And so I'm grateful because there really is a mantle on Michi in the music industry.
0: Yes.
2: So that's my 3 cents.
1: He said
0: that's a 3 cent. No, that's about 5 cents.
1: Plus tax carried
0: right.
1: to one.
0: And do you want to add anything to that? He eloquently expressed why there is the thirsting. But from your purview, having been in the industry, you know, everybody will say, oh, no, the first person that started doing them kinds of chords was John P. Key, because, you know, he knew how to do the R&B riffs and break it in and in his music. But I said, no, I remember that a little before John P. and a little before Kirk. And I'm glad that Dr. Waller put the record straight that it came from you. So how in this industry did you think you could traverse what is traditional, be inclusive and relational even today?
3: Well, I mean, I think for me, you know, I'm a church baby, so.
0: Me too.
3: You know, that conversation that my grandfather had with me in the middle of service is that, you know, if I get you the piano, will you promise to play for the Lord and the Lord only?
0: Mm. Wow.
3: And this is in the middle of his sermon. made me stand up while he was preaching. And so I said, yes, sir. And that Friday, the piano was coming through the door. So,
0: all right.
3: I've always liked the music. I'm a music lover. I love, I'm an Earth, Wind, and Fire.
0: Come on here, EWF.
3: You know, like I love all of that kind of stuff. And so my imagination was to be able to merge, you know, stuff that people can rock with along with, you know, keeping it in the church as well. You know, not, you know, that it was cool to play what I was playing, you know, but it was still for God and for God only. So, and I wanted to touch on what he was saying about how we keep the stuff in the church in the traditional sense. I think we were taught, and I'm still trying to put my finger on what happened from my generation to now.
2: Yeah, yeah.
3: We had people who would be able to, we listened to people, and we had people who influenced us to know all of the hymns. So, you know, you couldn't work if you didn't know the hymns. You couldn't play it, you know, at a church if you didn't know the hymns or read the hymns.
0: Come on, read. Right?
3: Which is important. And now I think a lot of the pastors are more content with what's going on in the gospel world, that the musicians are necessarily equipped to be ministers of music because they don't know.
0: Mm-hmm. Yeah.
3: They don't know. They haven't experienced, and I'm a firm believer of you can't teach something you don't know.
0: All right.
1: Yeah.
0: All right.
1: And I believe that's a big part of, you know, ministry. You gotta know something. You gotta have something in the bucket, because we do have a lot of folks that are they shouldn't. Well, anyway, we're not gonna get there. We're just gonna focus on y'all right now.
0: They don't know the offertory. They don't know, praise God, the doxology. They can't play "I Surrender All." I'm amazed when I go to preach somewhere and they ask them to do the offertory, and then "All Things Come of Thee," and they're like, "What?" You know
1: that part.
0: That happens.
1: I know that
0: because
1: we're,
0: they haven't been taught.
1: Yeah, and I think a lot of people are we need to get back to the basics, and that's what you all are doing. When I think of you know, gospel music, and I think of hymns, because I grew up on hymns. My grandmother used to play, you know, piano and all that good stuff. And so I want to ask you this, Dr. Waller, your favorite hymnal. Now I know you know a lot of songs, but give me about three that you can say, you know, this is really what touches me every time I sing it.
2: Well, really what touches me is "Great is Thy Faithfulness."
0: Mm. Yes.
2: Also, I'm trying to think. "Great is Thy Faithfulness," "Jesus Keep Me Near the Cross," mm-hmm. and "Holy, Holy, Holy."
1: Mm.
2: Those are four. One that I particularly love to sing, and one that "Holy, Holy, Holy" is sort of my go-to when I sense that He is in the building.
0: Mm.
2: You know, and you know, when you trace the etymology of the word, you know, hymn is spelled H-Y-M-N, mm-hmm. and I'm not trying to be lewd or crude, but when you trace that word back to the, there is a part of the female genitalia called the hymen, mm-hmm. and it is the film-like substance that is in a virgin womb.
0: That's right.
2: That is the thing that, once broken, makes room for the possibility of sperm getting to the ovum. And again, the implication of that is that until you go through the hymen, you can't have life.
0: Right. Mm.
2: And
0: right.
2: And the hymn is that which opens the possibility for life.
3: Yes.
2: In the Ooh. Experience of the worship experience. And there's a reason those words look alike.
1: Mm.
2: Now, we've gotten to a place where it almost sounds lewd and crude to have that conversation.
1: Mm-hmm.
2: But I really believe that. I really believe that's why there has to be a hymn at every worship service.
0: Yes, sir.
2: That's because we have to break through to get into the place where there can be life and there can be the impregnation of the word of God.
1: Mm.
2: And so I believe theologically hymns are important. And so then when done right, you know, and when, so the musicology or the hymnody is that when you sing all of the verses and when you sing the unique structure of the hymns, and when we understand the history, if you hear a hymn that has a chorus that repeats, that shows the African-American influence on hymns. Hymns that have no chorus, that's purely European. But because of what we did, because of the way we had to learn the hymns and teach the hymns, having choruses and having repeating refrains shows our twist on a European experience. So I own it as a part of us. I recognize it theologically as the way to bring life into the body. And so those are songs that I sing. And Jesus Keep Me Near the Cross, mm-hmm. that for me connects me to my grandfather. Mm. It connects me to the old church. It connects me to the tradition of the old deacons that used to do devotions before we had these praise teams. And so,
0: yes, sir.
2: and so all of that for me is the theological importance of the hymn.
0: Yeah. Absolutely.
1: You know, first of all, I want to say thank you for your intellectual acumen on breaking things down. Very, very smart individual. Absolutely. You are. Also, I got to say this. You are making a very profound connection with a lot of churches. One being Alpha Baptist Church in Willingboro, New Jersey, Pastor Danny Scotton. You know, I'm not sure if you know him, but he always travels over to your services.
2: Oh, wow.
1: Oh, yeah, okay. Yeah. I remember he said, I'm going over there. I'm like, well, what are you going to do for us? I'm going over there so I can do for y'all. But, Michi, I'm going to ask you the same question. What is your favorite hymn and why?
3: Well, I have really two. One is The Lord Will Make a Way Somehow.
0: Hey! Mm.
3: That was my grandfather's song. And my grandfather was like my best friend as a kid. Everywhere with him. So I was sitting in the Foreign Mission Board and all of the other stuff. But he took me everywhere. And so that's one of my favorite. And then Come Thou Fount was my grandmother's favorite hymn. And so sometimes when I play, I don't normally do a lot of piano solos or anything like that because that's not what I do.
1: Mm-hmm.
3: When I do, that's normally my go-to because I remember learning those two because that was their favorites. And I mean, I never had the opportunity to play for my grandfather as a musician.
1: Oh, wow.
3: He passed before I really got it, you know. But I was able to play Come Thou Fount later for my grandmother. So those are my two, you know. But I guess my last one would be Yes, God Is Real.
0: Hey.
3: Because I know what he's done for me in my journey, you know. And so there's a story, you know, behind me. Mm-hmm. With all the things that I've gone through, you know, I can attest that God is real to be able to bring me out of what I was in.
0: Amen.
3: So,
0: that's a testimony.
1: Yeah.
0: And the two of y'all said, both of y'all said one of my favorites, of course, Great Is Thy Faithfulness. Mm-hmm. That was the song that my mother came down the aisle to my father when they got married, and they were married for 54 years. And that was their song, and I embraced it in my journey of how good God is. And then, of course, the Lord will make a way somehow. They take me somewhere. Because when you don't have it and the Lord make a way, you can shout all day on that. But I'm grateful. If you know, you know. We are so grateful to have Dr. Alan Iwala and Garland Michiwala with us. We're going to break 1 second for this message.
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0: Man. I must confess.
1: Dr. Waller, I was about to take that lead.
0: And he won't sing. Well, he'll impress you today. Come on.
1: They're like, my ears is bleeding.
0: Oh, Lord have mercy.
1: Give you my bar stool riffs. I'm sorry, y'all. I'm sorry.
0: Oh, man. I will tell you that when I was at the concert that you all had at E9, this song took me somewhere, and I had just gotten off the phone with someone who was in distress and feeling guilty about something they had done, and they were pastor.
1: Why are you bringing up my stuff?
0: Well, I'm talking about you. You ain't no pastor yet.
1: No.
0: So I was encouraging the pastor, and immediately after the concert, I called him and I said, download this song. Use it. Certainly, you know, Pass Me Not, O Gentle Savior is you know, appropriate. But for something relational to this 51-year-old male who needed it, he downloaded it. He called me. He said, thanks so much for this. I'd never heard anything like it. And I will tell you, the glory fell in Enon when it was sung. And so it's not traditional hymns, spiritual songs, you know, anthems that we grew up, but it's extremely relational for those of us in the ministry.
2: It's real. It's real. And also helped me and Michi understand why God put us together when he put us together.
0: Come on, yeah.
2: Because as we sit and talk, you know, we kind of lost each other. When I went to college and he went to John P. Key, right around that time, our lives sort of just split. He went his way, I went my way. But then we got back together and we started talking about where we've been. There are mirror lives. The stuff of our families that has impacted men in our families impacted us. The stuff of life in America impacted us. And so that song particularly, you know, everybody talks about the pre-Jesus stuff. And yes, I didn't know the Lord. I wasn't in the Lord, and I was doing craziness. But there's another part that we don't tend to want to talk about, and that is I do know the Lord, and I love him deeply, but I'm still working on this building. And there are times when you know you have an anointing, and you know it's the Lord.
0: That's right.
2: And then you make a decision or do something, and the Lord has every reason to say, I'm not using you anymore. And you know that without him, you can't do it. And it is there that this song comes out. And I think most of us know what that is and know what it feels like to be there. And the grace of God is so amazing that when you truly come back to God and you get real with God, he doesn't take his hands off. But you have to reach that place where you really are concerned, because I think if you're not concerned, then you're taking, as Paul says, you're taking his grace for granted. That was the argument that Paul was making. So since his grace, the more we sin, the more he gives grace. So let's just keep on sinning. And so I can get more of his grace. And he says, if you think that way, then you don't understand it.
0: Right.
2: Because when you really learn how much God loves you, you don't want to disappoint him.
0: That's right.
2: You don't want to disappoint him. And so it's out of that space that this song comes. I think people recognize it. And this is part of God calling the industry back to ministry and calling the industry back

0: Well, everything that Pastor just said, and I was in a space, and this was years ago, and I found myself in the hospital because of where I was, and people go through life, and I'm working on this thing called the gospel musician. It's not what you think it is. That's the name I want to kind of pin it. It's a book type situation because I think people have they have a different outlook of what they think the gospel musician is
1: Yes, sir.
0: and what we experience. And so there's a space where when the crowd is gone and the gig is over, and I mean, I'm sure as pastors and or any kind of leader, like once that thing is over, it's a very lonely space to be
1: Yes.
0: in that nobody can really understand how to maneuver in that. And so, as I was saying, I found myself in the hospital bed in my own doing, of my own doing, and I remember sitting there and laying there and saying, "Lord, whatever you do, don't take your hands off me."
1: Oh, bless him.
0: And
1: It's
0: so, and I wrote the, we didn't get to the vamp of the song. The vamp of the song is, "Lord, I did it. I'm sorry.
1: It's
0: Don't
1: coming.
0: take your hands off me."
2: That, and that's it. Being able to say, I did it.
0: I
1: Yes.
0: did it. You know, we always blame the devil for this and blame, no, the devil didn't do that. You did it. So, like I said, I wrote that part first. "Lord, I did it. I'm sorry. Don't take your hands off me." And then, so that's kind of my testimonial song of who I am and where I've come from and all of that good stuff. So.
1: And so this music is featured on EMG, which is an Enon group, but from that comes a portion of that that is now EMG Cares.
3: Oh, I love that. EMG Cares. Yeah, I
1: EMG
3: know all about it.
1: Cares. And so how did you transfer from Enon? Because Dr. Weller, you've been putting out albums, you've been, nominated on the Stellas,
3: I call him the record man.
1: he's all over the place. But, like they say, even when you are in different industries, your first heart, of course, is as pastor and people. Not that you can't have other things. I saw him when he did his set at, gosh, now the name of the club just goes right out of my head, downtown. And, they were
2: South.
1: playing, and they were playing some jazz. He was blowing up that organ, I mean, that trumpet. And I'm like, okay, all right, because I'm a jazz girl too. I was like, and I ain't going to hell because I like the basic roots of different genres of music. You'll get some folks who tell you on your way to hell if you like R&B, if you like jazz, I stay away from the hard stuff, but I do like the mixture and how God can use us musically for that. So from Enon Group, music group, now you have Enon Cares. And so, what was the purpose of that becoming part, as you people would say, a foundation of the group to be able to give back?
2: Well, part of that is it's who Michi and I am at our core. Just
1: Excellent.
2: at our core before, Michi's going to give you the shirt off his back if he can. I'm going to give you the shirt off my back if I can. That's how we sort of live in general. And then at the church level, Enon is an extension of our heart. And so, at Enon, we've been tithing of the tithe for the last 25 years, meaning 10% of everything that comes into Enon goes back out to other churches and other organizations because we believe that we tithe of the tithe. And so that's at the core of who we are. That same process then is at work at Enon Music Cares. We're saying we recognize we're selling music, we're doing concerts, and out of that, we want to, when we come to a place, give. Right now, finances are hard. Right now, people are hurting. And so wherever we go,

0: two things. We want to shine a light on a thing that is doing good work, that is good soil. We put a little seed in it, but what we believe also is the greater thing is that if I come into your city, Michi and I come into your city, and we tell you here in your backyard is someone doing work, then we expect that the people who are in that city, who came to hear us sing, who think highly of us, are then going to turn around and say, hey, he gave to this, which is right in my backyard. Let me keep on giving to it. Mm-hmm. So we are giving, sowing a seed, and also shining a light. And I think, you know, it was Michi's idea, and it was unique to the industry, because what you tend to see are artists and this thing coming in taking. Mm-hmm. And so what we're trying to do is come in and give in two ways. Sow a seed, shine a light.
1: Wow. Mm-hmm. Wow.
2: Let me ask you this, Dr. Weller, and you know, my brother Michi. How does one qualify to receive this sort of blessing from the Enon Cares, you know, music group?
3: Let me take that.
0: Yep, go ahead, man.
3: Okay. Well, we have been working with local pastors in that particular city, mm-hmm. To find out what the actual piece is in that city that's kind of needing of help. Mm-hmm. And so they kind of recommend two or three different situations. And then we go back and vet, make sure that we're not helping your church specifically. So I mean, because we want to, you know, we don't want to mix things at all. So we want to make sure they're a legitimate organization that's actually working and working for us. If you understand what I'm saying,
1: I understand.
3: And helping, and I mean, not just us, but really working for us.
2: Right.
3: And giving people the opportunity, you know, like, you know, what's happened in our country overall is that, like Pastor said, people are hurting and, you know, gas is high, food is high, everything is high, you know, and so people don't have a place to turn to get out of the situation that they're in. And so it just made sense. You know, I'm a giver, pastor's a giver. I think it follows our church motto that we are givers as a church. We develop the community as well. And so it just popped in my head, you know, to let people know that in spite of what it looks like right now, mm-hmm. I still believe, and that's the name of the tour that we're doing, and it's kind of made sense. Mm-hmm. I still believe at the end of the day, we're going to be all right. God is the answer. He's going to bring us out of this. And so matching that with Pastor's project is entitled, I Still Believe. Mm-hmm. Of course, it would only be natural or it would make sense for me, and I talked it over with him before we even put it out. Like, hey, how about if we did something like this and get some of our other artists to join in, mm-hmm. and just go with us, and let's tell the people at the end of the day, keep on believing, you know, and we're gonna make it, you know. So that's how the whole thing. But we vet the organization, make sure everything is in line, so we're not just giving money to. Mm-hmm. Any old thing. And
1: I
3: also wanted to make sure that we didn't give to, we wanted to actually impact that organization.
2: Right.
3: So it's not on the high scale level that the monies don't ever trickle down to the people who really need it. Mm-hmm. We want to make sure that we can go and put that money, those seeds in those people's hands
2: directly.
3: And they can use it directly, you know, for what they're doing. And so far it's been amazing. We've been able to touch so many people, and we're going to continue throughout the year. Like, we have a whole bunch still going on. Mm-hmm. Tonight we're in Dover, Delaware. We're going to touch an organization called DEMCO. And so Come on out.
2: And let me ask you, because I know you guys are always putting on like excellent, you know, music, period. Who are the artists that are going to be on this tour? You know, I already know, but I'm just, this is for the people.
3: Well, the great Reverend Dr. Allen E. Waller brings his thing. And what's so good about this, because it's a whole lot of different things. We touch on a whole lot of things. So Pastor with his charismatic and also mixing the traditional piece and all of that. And then we have Zach Williams and One Accord who is coming as well. And you know what they do from the choir perspective.
1: Absolutely.
2: Fantastic.
3: And Apostle Sam Franklin, who was a member of the Hawkins family back in the day and part of Edwin Hawkins and all of that kind of stuff, she's on our label as well. And so the three of them agreed to do it. And I'm so glad that, you know, we've been able to do that. Excuse me. And touch the people, you know, musically, they get a word through song. That's what's happening.
1: I think he's recognizing we're close to ending up this hour of wonderful information. I also want to highlight when the two types of traditional, we start off with Make Jesus My Choice, and then that goes to that generation that loves that. And now this song that helps bring about restoration. Do you think, given the times today, that it can pretty much relate to anybody, or is it omitting anyone between this faction of music that you have, where the church as a whole has to now be able to receive who comes in the door, but not only help to receive them, but lead them to salvation, restoration, reconciliation if need be? Do you think that the music that you have put together is able to hit any person that comes in that may cause them to look toward Christ?
0: I actually do. I think if we all stay in our lane, there is a kaleidoscope of ministry between Zach Williams, Sam Franklin, and myself. So, for instance, San and Zach Williams, they're on Cirrus. I haven't made it to Cirrus because, I'm more on those AM stations all throughout the Bible Belt because I'm the traditional guy. And so there are some persons who are going to come there because they heard Zach Williams and they heard San on Cirrus, which is all over the country. But then they're going to be arrested by the church as well. So I think... it's a well-rounded musical experience, and it's stretching all of us. And another unique thing about this, Zach Williams and I met years ago and didn't realize that we would ever be doing this together. Mm. Bobby Jones had a new artist retreat back in 2004, down in Fort Lauderdale, and Zach Williams was on. And he was singing. I was in the booth being interviewed by Bobby Jones at that time when with his permission came out. Bobby Jones said, and I was sitting next to him when he said that Zach Williams would be the next great choir in America. Wow. He said it in that moment. And I'm standing there and didn't even know Zach and didn't know. But I think that Zach is. A very unique figure in the choir space. His choir, they are wonderful persons on that choir. And I just think it's all in God's timing that we're all kind of coming together for such a time as this.
1: Absolutely. In the closing minutes that we have, what would each one of you want to say to encourage those who are listening? And then I'll start with you, Michi, and then how people can get in touch with EMG Cares, if you don't mind, in the next 60, 90 seconds.
3: Well, again, the message of the tour is I still believe, and I want the people of God and the communities continue to look to God, that he's going to work it out. I believe it. He's never failed me yet. And so keep your hand in God's hand. It's going to get better. Sometimes it has to get worse before it can get better, because he has to clean things out. And so I still believe. You can find us, emgcares.org. We need your help. 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You can go to www.emgcares.org, or you can go to enonmusic.com. Both the information is there about the tour. You'll see the sponsors, and you can become a sponsor as well. So you can read the information right there. It's all given there for you.
1: So much. We appreciate you. Pastor, if you would not mind saying it, particularly to our churches, the strength of what we're enduring. Could you just say something that would be a word of empowerment and encouragement, particularly in this season here in Philadelphia?
0: Absolutely. No matter what you see going on with the church, no matter what you hear of the challenges of the church, God is still real.
1: We have to
0: acknowledge that people are looking at the church right now because of recent events, white evangelicalism, the poor choices and brokenness of pastors in the church. But Jesus is still real.
2: Absolutely.
0: And the church, God is calling his church out of the churches. And so we're going to see another season, another opportunity where we who are in Christ are going to rise again and be a major part of the revival in this country. Jeremiah Wright once said that the black church is here to keep Christianity Christian. And I believe that, and we're going to be a part of that. And so hold on, the best is yet to come.
1: We are grateful, so, so grateful for you all. The first time the two of you together here on the Bishop Mary Show.
2: The dynamic duo.
1: Certainly will not be the last. I've already gotten like 50 requests. Are they coming back? We want to hear about the jazz piece. They want to know, is jazz good? Is jazz bad? I said, well, we'll get it on the schedule. Jazz is a whole other genre. We talk about that today.
0: Amen.
2: Yeah, but we're going to get into it.
1: We're going to get into it next time. And as always, we're
0: right.
1: so grateful for
2: Thank
1: you being
2: you guys.
1: Here.
2: Appreciate
1: now, remember, stay tuned for another stellar show. And remember what Bishop Mary always ends with. If you can't be good,
2: be careful.
1: And if you can't be careful, baby, then don't do it.
2: Mm-mm.
1: It may not be worth it. Until next time, thank you,
2: God bless Michi. Y'all.
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12: 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The Action Cam was in Pennsport for the Lunch with Our Legends event featuring the Broad Street Bullies era of Flyers hockey. Participants included Joe Watson, Bob Kelly, Gary Dornhofer, Jimmy Watson, and Lou Nolan.
13: Every one of us is a walking Museum of Sports, from that first ball game with your parents to maybe going and getting that very nervous first sweaty autograph to perhaps even taking your own kids to their very first game. 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And the Museum of Sports show is on the air and ready to go there with you. I'm Doug Scheimel, our show dedicated to sports memories, memorabilia, and the museum that's going to capture it all right here in Philadelphia. We're live on the Talk 860 and Museum of Sports Facebook pages. We've got a lot of images to show you. We do TV on the radio, so check us out on Facebook Live. 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Joining me from his sports cave in Villanova, he is our guide and mentor, Comcast Spectacor legend, founding vice president of the Philadelphia Flyers and creator of the Museum of Sports and author of the fantastic book, which pretty much sold out at our lunch with legends yesterday. Blades, Bands, and Ballers, How Flash and Cash Rescued the Flyers and Created Philadelphia's Greatest Showplace. Ladies and gentlemen, Philadelphia's greatest showman and the Flash and Flash and Cash, Mr. Lou Scheinfeld. How you doing, Lou?
14: I'm riding high. As I said to you before, I almost forgot about the show today because we had this incredible event that you're going to talk about, and with the Broad Street Bullies, and talking about the big Soviet game in 1976 when we turned the great Russian team into soccer players, and they were all laying down, holding onto their heads and all. But it was just so great, and I donated several things. A chair that went Spectrum original chair that went for $500.
15: Signed by all the Flyers who were there.
14: I think it cost 15 cents when we bought it. That's back in 67, but just a fantastic. So I'm feeling great. Thank you.
15: No, it was a great, great day. Coming up today, as you mentioned, it's been a huge 2 weeks for the Museum of Sports with this week's Museum of Sports Flyers Lunch with Our Legends event yesterday. And then we've got coming up next week, the Museum of Sports Founders Press event down at Philadelphia City Hall. Our executive director, Brett Mandel, is going to be here to tell us about the big stories. And in our second segment today, she painted a mural and won a contest to have it displayed at Citizens Bank Park. And she ended up getting engaged in front of it. And now it is searching for a home. Artist Lindsay Archer is going to be here. And our King of Sports Collectibles is here. And Lou is going to try to stump the guru with sports trivia. Nick DePaccia Jr. is going to be on the Museum of Sports show, our King of Sports Collectibles. But up first, Lou is mad as hell, and he's not going to take it anymore. Lou, what is this week's bitch?
14: Well, I'm a little bit miffed, and maybe more than a little bit. Our 76ers, who I have followed since their inception, that means beginning, back in 1946-48, they started out as the Philadelphia Warriors. And guess what kind of players they drafted? Philadelphia players.
15: Oh, yeah.
14: Players that went to college here or grew up here, like Paul Arizin, Guy Rogers, Wilt Chamberlain, by the way, and because they could watch them go through school here, college. Well, what about the Nova Knicks? What about those four guys? Because Dante DiVincenzo was a part of the Knicks up until earlier this year. Yep. So they had four of our players. What did we have? We had a bunch of stiffs that couldn't play, bad knees, bad heads, and whatever. Why can't they? And they worst of all, the Sixers drafted Mikal Bridges in the first round last year and traded him that night. I mean, for a fish cake, and fish cakes don't score, as you know, very well. So, I'm reaching out to the new president, Mike Gansky or whatever his name is. And I'm going to say, hey, draft guys and play here. You don't even have to get on a train. Drive out to Villanova, for God's sakes.
15: Trading things for fish cakes is almost as worthless as trading things for magic beans. So let that be a lesson to organization managers. Hey, we had a packed house yesterday for the Museum of Sports' first ever Lunch with Our Legends, featuring the Flyers, the Broad Street Bullies from the 1976 win over the hated Soviet Red Army team. A huge thanks to our advisory board member, Dan Fay Jr., who pulled it all together. And, of course, for the latest Museum of Sports breaking news, you can go to themuseumofsports.org. You can sign up for our newsletter. You can also find all sorts of cool merchandise. And we've just added this new cool Museum of Sports Bullies versus Russians shirt that was for sale at yesterday's Lunch with Legends. So you can go to themuseumofsports.org. We're going to be adding more merchandise, including, I think this one is up there, the wonderful 48-ounce mug that keeps the martinis icy cold. Nah, it's water. Anyway, go to themuseumofsports.org. You can sign up, and you'll learn all you can as we finalize a home at Litt Brothers. Hey, our first guest, you see him there in the Zoom box. He's been a big wig at Philadelphia City Hall as assistant city controller. He's been a community activist. He goes to baseball fantasy camps. He says he's pretty good. And he's the entrepreneur behind baseballbarbecue.com, custom sports grill tools. You can get your favorite team burned into all this stuff that's baseball handily like. And he has been a hell of an addition to the Museum of Sports as our executive director here with a recap of our incredible Flyers lunch with our legends from yesterday and a look ahead to next week's big Museum of Sports Founders of Philadelphia. Ladies and gentlemen, our executive director, a big welcome back to Mr. Brett Mandel. Brett, how you doing? It was a big day yesterday.
16: Very exciting day yesterday. As I said to you, six-year-old Brett Mandel was just giddy. Those were my first sports idols. The Broad Street Bullies, of course, was the team that set Philadelphia on the winning path of the late 70s and early 80s. I can vividly remember saying to my dad after the glow of that era wore off, "Hey, how come our teams aren't any good?" And that's when he taught me the birds and the bees of Philadelphia sports and showed me everything about 1964 and how Philadelphia teams didn't always win. So the Broad Street Bullies, they were winners. That was a great thrill.
15: It absolutely was. Yesterday's event pulled off by Dan Fay Jr. and another advisory board member, Steve Timon. We'll share some pictures now of some of what went on yesterday. But you can see we had... going right to left, Dan Fay Jr. and, of course, Bob the Hound Kelly. And down below him, of course, legendary Joe Watson and then legendary Lou Scheinfeld. And then the other Watson, Jimmy Watson over there, Joe's brother. And, of course, the voice of God down there for the Flyers since their inception, Lou Nolan, the great Gary Dorenhofer, and then Steve Timon. And you got Dumpy there on the left-hand side.
14: What a team.
15: But it was just a great event. And there's Joe Amade, who's the producer of the great recent documentary Cold War in Philly. And they were there in attendance. And we just had a great panel discussion. And these guys, I mean, what stood out to you, Brett and Lou? Brett, you first.
16: Well, certainly the Museum of Sports is about the stories that connect us, the triumphs and the tribulations, overcoming adversity. Yeah, these are the stories we want to tell in the Museum of Sports and bring them to life. And this was a terrific way to bring this to life. Obviously, the Flyers' triumphs were one thing in the NHL, but this game had geopolitical ramifications and was so much bigger than just a game on the ice. And here it is, 50 years later, still resonating, inspiring the film. There was a recent book. These are stories that people can't get enough of and stories that we hope to bring to life in the Museum of Sports.
15: Exactly. Lou, what stood out to you? Your story kind of got me a little verklempt there, just kind of putting everything in perspective about the time, the style of play, and just the humbleness of the Bullies.
14: Well, you know what? As I mentioned yesterday, these guys were 19 years old, 19 and 20 when I met them in 1967 before we played our first game. And I've known them for almost 60 years now. And these are the boys of winter. we're all in our 80s. I'm a little older than that. But Jimmy said to me, what was your hockey background that you got with the Flyers? I said, none. None. I had never seen a hockey game. He said, didn't you guys follow the Rangers? I said, no, we didn't. There was no reports of hockey in Philadelphia. And Joe Watson said he didn't even know where Philadelphia was. He had never heard of it. And his first introduction from Philadelphia to Philadelphia was coming over the bridge and seeing the crushing machine that crushes cars. And a cop said to him, that's where the mafia puts people in the front seat and crushes them to death. And he said, that was my, these are normal guys. They're humble guys. They're wonderful. It was so good. And you know what I really appreciated? For the first time, I heard them talk about the Russian players, who they really didn't like and wanted to beat for a lot of reasons, that they became friends with them in subsequent years and played in exhibitions with them and got to know them. And that, to me, they humanized that Russian team, which was nice to hear. Plus, we sold out.
15: Well, and that's why we had, I'm going to say, well over 100 people. And that's pretty good for the waterfall room there at the Swan Caterers. It's a phenomenal space.
14: 125 total.
15: And we had a lot of, we had everybody. The thing that struck me, Brett, is we kind of had everybody from, we had high rollers there. We had Mike Baldini from Baldini Communications. We had Gary DeVito as a prominent attorney. We had a lot of high rollers down to the average fans to, I believe, our Slapshot mascot was there. Lou, I don't know if he came up and said hello to you.
14: No, he didn't.
15: Dennis Boyle. Yeah. And he came and our friend Tug McErlane was there as well. These are average fans, you know, with their own personal collections.
14: What did
15: that mean? And what does that say, Brett?
16: Well, one of the people was showing me off a collection of pictures from the Flyers victory parade that obviously she took more than 50 years ago. The idea that these memories stay fresh and that these stories stay fresh, that's important. And what we want for the Museum of Sports to do is to connect generations of fans to be able to say, this is a story that that I can bring to life here in this museum for their children, their grandchildren. Those kind of connections are priceless. And as my son and I spent yesterday complaining about the Phillies, I recognize that the love of sports that was handed down from my grandfather, my father to me, is passed on to my son. Hopefully it'll be passed on to his children. That's what the stories do. They bring us together, and certainly that's what the Museum of Sports is going to do.
15: Exactly. And we got some media coverage yesterday. The clip you heard off the top was from 6ABC, and I'm just sharing just a brief voiceover from my alma mater, NBC Philadelphia. And there's still interest 50 years later. People
17: Flyers legends gathered in South Philadelphia,
15: the one that
17: brung today to celebrate a remarkable milestone.
15: They always say, you know, we
17: years since the team's historic win over the
15: Soviet in Philadelphia,
17: Red Army
15: around the rest
17: team,
15: of the league,
17: and to honor that team,
15: and on
17: the
15: their
17: Museum
15: shoulders.
17: Of Sports Philadelphia hosted its inaugural lunch with our legends among the Flyers alumni at Swan Caterer.
15: You know, this well predates
17: Bob the Hound
15: them.
17: Kelly, Joe
15: and
17: Watson,
15: you almost have to give a little primer when you send
17: Gary
15: out
17: Dornhofer,
15: media information
17: and
15: on this, just
17: Lou
15: to
17: Nolan.
15: Sort of remind
17: on
15: them of who these
17: January 11th,
15: are,
17: 1976, the two-time defending
15: where it fits in the
17: Stanley Cup champions
15: and
17: became the first NHL team
15: just Philly
17: to
15: sports,
17: defeat the Soviet Union's Central Red
15: sports.
17: Army team.
15: The thing that was very interesting,
17: in front of more
15: think,
17: than
15: Lou,
17: 17,000
15: really
17: fans.
15: There's
17: the
15: chair, by the way. It was the last floor chair, correct, Lou? Of
14: from last of my four that I took from the Spectrum when I left, borrowed. But I still have one permanent seat behind me. And my wife said, if I try to sell that, she's going to sell me.
15: But we had all,
14: it's
15: of
14: all,
15: the,
14: all for a good cause. And all the proceeds go to the museum.
15: Absolutely. And we had all the Flyers in attendance sign it at the recommendation of Bill Luderman, my former neighbor and friend of our president, Dr. David Markowitz, who suggested, you've got all the Flyers here. Why don't you have them sign it? That'll bump it up. And it sure did. So, Bill, thanks. We're going to be having Bill on hopefully in the coming weeks. He's got a pretty good collection that his wife also allows him to have. Now, Brett, you just came, and just to let you know, that's going to be the first of many of these Lunch with Our Legends. And so you'll be hearing a lot more in the near future about who's going to be coming up and what the subject's going to be. But I think we like our Lunch with Legends home there down at Waterfall Room, I guess, guys. I think it's a great place.
16: I had plenty of meatballs. I will come back for the meatballs alone.
15: If I wasn't working, I would have had seconds. Now,
14: yeah, meatball in South Philadelphia, you know it's going to be good.
15: Oh, it's quintessential South Philly food. Now, Brett, you're also just back from a little prep work there, and I'm bringing up some pictures here of a little install going on down at Philadelphia City Hall. Tell us for next week.
16: We're very excited to put on display the Museum of Sports' very first exhibit. And this is going to be hosted in City Hall, made possible by a grant from the National Education Association and Creative Philadelphia. These are going to be founders of Philadelphia sports, the men and women who changed the game, transformed the sports world, because Philadelphia certainly is not just where these games are played. This is where American sports came to matter, how sports became mass entertainment, big business, civic identity, a vehicle for justice and belonging. So we're going to tell some of the stories of the people who shaped sports, the mogul who wrote the rules of basketball, the NFL titan who made the football into a national commercial powerhouse, the hockey owner who pioneered the combination of team ownership and arena ownership that has now created the modern sports colossus, yeah. And a number of stories that probably people don't know. The Philly gal from Germantown who grew up to own a Negro League baseball team and is the only woman enshrined in the Hall of Fame in Cooperstown, New York. The man who owned and started the Philadelphia Stars Negro League team. These are people who made tremendous contributions to the world of sports and created stories and legends that now have shaped the way sports developed in this country. These are going to be some of the stories that we will tell in the Museum of Sports. And at this first exhibit, we will bring them to life with these lovely tile mosaic panels made by artist Jonathan Mandel, who really brings to life these images in a really compelling piece of art. And we'll have panels describing the contributions that the founders have made. And of course, it is our hope that after display in City Hall this summer, we are able to give them a permanent home where we can tell more of the stories about the sports champions we celebrated and the hometown heroes we cheered, yep. And all the ways that sports have been always more than just fun and games.
15: Yeah, you can say, and these are not paintings. I some people said, "Oh, are these going to be paintings?" I said, as Brett described, you see the tile, you see the grout, you see the detail, you see. I mean, it's in all of them. I think taken from various historic photographs. Correct?
16: Exactly. The image on the screen you're looking at, Ed Bolden, who was the founder and owner of the Philadelphia Stars. That's tile mosaic, and then you can see his tie is made of blown glass, and those are mother of pearl inlay, and then the detailing of the. The small image of the Stars players is just really remarkable. These are pieces of art. Jonathan Mandel's art is on display at Citizens Bank Park. You can see he's got a beautiful mural of the ballpark behind home plate. I'll be there later tonight looking at it. Very exciting stuff.
15: Absolutely.
14: And it's Friday the 25th. Thursday the 25th at City Hall, southeast corner of the one facing South Broad Street. It's free. It's open to the public. And there will be refreshments, as I understand. And I'm so happy to see, Brett, that the city bought new cases. These are brand new cases to display these wonderful things.
16: That is correct. Courtesy of our friends at the William Penn Foundation, lovely cases. And as Lou said, at the southeast corner of City Hall, enter through the Market Street entrance of the City Hall portal. A number of council members will be there. Lou will be there. I'll be there. The artist Jonathan Mandel will be there, and hopefully lots of people will learn some of these stories of people in Philadelphia sports who not just shaped Philadelphia sports, but shaped the world of sports beyond Philadelphia, nationally and globally.
14: Absolutely. Is Jonathan Mandel your son?
16: I always say Jonathan Mandel has two L's. My family could never afford the second L.
14: I'll set you up for that, okay?
15: But you got Billie Jean. I'm just going to show tight shots of these panels here. Billie Jean King, of course.
16: Jean King, obviously the founder of Philadelphia Freedoms and the team tennis, the first coach of a co-ed team who was a woman, obviously opened doors to women in sports for millions and millions of girls and women across the world. Yep.
14: And a wonderful lady.
16: I heard she taught you how to serve.
14: She taught me how to serve. She saw me on the floor. I then picked me up. And the U.S. Open, the biggest indoor tournament in the United States, was taking place at the Spectrum when I happened to be working there. And I was out there trying to ping the ball over the net. And she came over to me. She said, introduce herself. I said, oh, my God, Billie Jean King. And she said, would you like me to show you how to serve? I'm thinking, can I afford this? Well, so she says, take the ball and throw it up in the air and try to hit the scoreboard, which is way up. It's all the way up. And she said, but just before you hit the scoreboard, hit the ball, yank it down, yank your racket down, and the spin will carry it right over the net. Well, it worked. I never became a great server, but I stopped pinging the ball and tried to hit the scoreboard. Now, when I played someplace and I didn't have a scoreboard, I was awful.
15: And you were talking about Ed Bolden, another legend. And Philadelphia Stars, not necessarily a household name for a lot of people, Brent.
16: No, absolutely not. And one of the things that Ed Bolden was known for was fighting to have the contracts that were with the Negro League players recognized by Major League Baseball so that the teams that employed their services weren't just being essentially robbed of talent. Yeah. Major League Baseball now recognizes the Negro Leagues as Major League Baseball. And that, of course, wasn't always the case. But for the contribution of Effa Manley there and Ed Bolden and others, that would not have happened. So justice for the players, justice for the teams and the owners who put on tremendous athletes and tremendous games on the field and being recognized for their contributions.
15: And this is the story I told at the lunch yesterday after I moved to from the Art Museum area to Narberth in 1996. And I'm leaving one of the local pubs there, I believe the Greeks, and I'm walking, and I walk into a metal pole. And as I said yesterday, I wanted to fight the pole until I looked up and saw the historical marker that Burt Bell was a Narb from Narberth.
16: Burt Bell owned the Eagles, and people can't think of this today, but the NFL at one point was not a commercial success, and it was not a major sport. Now, of course, the NFL is an international business behemoth. Yep. Made possible in part by some of the innovations of Burt Bell with his television strategy and his efforts to make sure that if you were watching late season games, they were going to be important games. So it's going to be drama. Yeah.
15: No, very strategic.
16: And, Eddie Gottlieb, the mogul. Eddie Gottlieb chaired the NFL NBA Rules Committee for forever. I believe it was Harvey Litwack who said something to the effect that the only thing more important to basketball than Eddie Gottlieb was the ball itself. Eddie Gottlieb pretty much wrote the rules of basketball.
15: Absolutely. And Lou, near and dear to your heart.
14: Yeah, Ed Snyder, and even Ed even liked this one that I showed him years ago before he passed away, very critical of any pictures of him and so forth. And he was known to call the editors at the Inquirer and say, I don't like that picture you're on of me, and he would send them a new one. But this epitomizes him. And down in the corner, look at the smile on his face as he's embracing one of his youth hockey players. Ed Snyder said, the only legacy I want after I pass is the Youth Hockey Foundation for kids, inner city kids, teach them how to skate, give them free uniforms, give them everything, help them get through school and turn them into good citizens. And that's what Ed Snyder was all about.
16: My son did the Ed Snyder Youth Hockey Program from the time he was five until he graduated high school. He would have never stepped on the ice, but for that, I would have never sprung to outfit him every single year with a growing boy and new hockey pads.
15: Exactly. Last but not least, Cornelius McGillicuddy.
16: Connie Mack, managed and partial owner of the A's for a half century, pioneered the way the modern talent is developed and the way the modern manager positions players, trains players. People forget that he created baseball's first dynasty and then he created baseball's second dynasty. Yep. The A's still tied with now the Eagles for the most sports championships in Philadelphia with five. Yep. Before the Eagles got that last championship, Connie Mack still owned the record, the most sports championships in Philadelphia.
15: Absolutely. All this coming up next Thursday, the 25th, 5:00, southeast entrance of Philadelphia City Hall. Come join us, a little press event and reception with refreshments, which is always meaningful for Lou. And Brett, I can't thank you for pulling this off. Amazing artwork from Jonathan Mandel, 2 L's. Next Thursday, the 25th, 5:00, southeast entrance. 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
16: So exciting. No meatballs next week, but I can't wait to see it.
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21: Well, Lindsay Archer knocked it out of the park twice. 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
15: 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I'm Doug Scheimel, along with Lou Scheinfeld. Our next guest, you see her there in the Zoom box. She won a contest last year to have a mural displayed at Citizens Bank Park through the end of last season and into the playoffs for the Phillies. But she had no idea that there'd be some other, you know, crazy stuff that would occur to it. It would be the backdrop of her own love story. And now that it's a new year, the mural's been taken down. It needs a new home. A big Museum of Sports Show welcome to muralist or mural artist Lindsay Archer. Lindsay, how you doing?
22: Hi, how are you guys? I'm good.
15: Pretty good. You heard that clip. I think that may have been from 6ABC from last year after you won the contest. It's got to seem like a flash that it's all gone by, that it was a contest and now you have the mural. I mean, what was that like? Take me back to the contest. How did you, it was SEI, but what is SEI? That didn't ring a bell to me.
22: SEI is a company that works with the Phillies. They have like a lot of like, you know, like donations and stuff going back and forth.
15: Right.
22: They sponsor the Phillies and stuff. So I guess they wanted to do this type of contest to, you know, bring the arts into the stadium. And as I know, this is like the, it was the second year of the contest that I won. I found it on LinkedIn. It was just a post being like, oh, we're looking for artists to grade a mural design. And I was like, oh, why not? Why not give it a shot? You know,
15: now, are you, you are a sports fan though.
22: Yeah. Yeah. I grew up in the Philly suburbs. So always been a Phillies fan.
15: So our producer, Gabby's bringing up some of the pictures. Zoom in on that one if you can, Gab. This is a pretty cool looking picture. And how did you decide on all the features that, that you put in there? Because there was a theme to this contest, right?
22: Yeah. So basically, oh my gosh, the theme was...
15: like community outreach or bring communities together or something like that?
22: Yeah, it was called Connecting Communities. Yeah. So, you know... I'm thinking like the city and what brings us all together. You know, we all love the Phillies. So that's like an obvious one. I wanted to include like Citizens Bank Park in the middle. And then it kind of just stemmed off from there. I wanted to include like some flowers to bring like showcase the beauty of Philly. You know, not everyone gets to see all the time.
15: Yeah, really it's not just, it's not just Philadelphia like the outside world calls it, you know.
22: Yeah. And you know, the top saying city of brotherly love, because that's what it's all about. Philadelphia, right?
15: Yeah. Hey, Gab, you can go to the next one there. I forget what order I put them in. Yeah, there's a good shot of it. You zoom in and yeah, you have the ivy kind of connecting everything from the art museum to Independence Hall to mm-hmm. You've got Citizens Bank Park. You got everything in there.
22: Yeah, and the big skyscrapers.
15: And was that so? You did you have to paint that there, or did you paint it elsewhere? And they installed it. This was in Ashburn Alley behind center field.
22: Yeah, yeah. So the original painting was like you know as you know normal 18x24 inch canvas, but I had to take that and scale it up to be this large and paint it there at the stadium, which I didn't mind because it was really cool to, you know, be in the stadium before the season started and get to see all the behind the scenes of everything going on. So that's like, you know, the thing behind it that not everyone gets to hear about, you know?
15: Oh, yeah. So what is the actual size of that?
22: It was, I think it was 12 by 16 feet, I'm pretty sure.
15: Oh, that's so something Lou Scheinfeld, of course, founding vice president of the Philadelphia Flyers, one of our speakers at the lunch yesterday, and whose brainchild the Museum of Sports is. Lou, you were asking what size this is. That would that could fit nicely in the museum.
14: Absolutely. Is it one piece or is it panels?
22: So they took it down in panels. So it's like it was on this like big like wooden thing that was put together, and I guess that's how they can like take it down so easily.
15: Right.
22: And so now it's in six pieces. Oh, yep. The next one's pretty good. It's in six pieces now, and I am thankful that my fiance has it at his warehouse that he works at just for now.
15: Good, good. But back then he was not your fiance.
22: No, he was
15: just
22: not.
15: He was just boyfriend status, correct?
22: Yep. Boyfriend.
15: So what did he say? He was just kind of some pictures taken of you and him in front of the mural. What was the ruse that he kind of misdirected you with?
22: So the part of the contest, like winning, like the prize that I won, you know, obviously $10,000.
15: That was really 10 great. Grand. That's pretty damn good.
22: But I mean, so I knew that I was going to throw like the first pitch at one of these games as well. And so the day that happened, it was June 10th last year, which is about a year ago.
15: Right.
22: They were like the Phillies team that I was talking with. They were like, oh, bring your friends and family. They're going to do photos by your mural for like the press and the everything going on. And then, you know, I'm not really thinking that much of it because I'm like, oh, cool. Yeah, whatever. And then, you know, his name's Jake. Jake got on. He was like, I'm going to be the last one to take photos with you. And I was like, that's a little weird. But because I was like, oh, come in the photo. You're important, you know. But then he was the last one. He got down on one knee right there and proposed to me. It was very sweet.
15: That's adorable. That is fantastic. And you have phenomenal photos. Gab, what's the next photo I had in the sequence there? I forget. Oh, there's the happy couple to be. Look at that.
22: What I would like to say is worth more than the money and the everything that I got. So it was well worth the time and the effort doing all of this. So
15: was it a legit surprise, though? I mean,
22: yeah, I had like a weird inkling, I'm not going to lie, but I was like, no, I don't think that's going to happen.
14: I have a couple questions for you, yeah. Lindsay. Some nuts and bolts questions. How long did it take you to paint the big one?
22: About like 2 weeks. So
14: 2 weeks.
22: So
14: did you have to use your own paint?
22: Yeah. So they reimbursed. They reimbursed all the supplies for me, so I could go to, you know, I stopped by Sherwin-Williams and picked up all the paint, you know, mashed it up.
15: And what is that paint, though? Is it a special mural? I mean, that was exposed,
14: it's outdoors paint, too.
22: Yeah, it's like external, like, house paint, basically.

0: Was there a reason you left out the Comcast Technology Center?
1: Well,
0: or you just didn't have room.
1: Or no, I think I did. If you go back.
2: Yeah, Gab, to the one of the mural pictures, if you would. Zoom in on that one if you can.
0: You got the first building in there.
2: Yeah, the Comcast. Second tower looks like a pack of cigarettes with a cigarette sticking out of it.
0: With the finger at the top, yeah.
2: Is that what it is? Is it the middle finger? Right.
0: But no, it's clean. It's lookable. You can actually recognize things. I really like it.
2: Oh, that's beautiful.
0: We'll take it. We'll take it.
2: Yeah, go back to whatever the last picture was. I can't remember what it was. Got it. Great thrown up. Is that the last one I had in there?
0: Good form, too.
2: Yeah, I was going to say that. Oh, no, yeah, I go back. Sorry. So, you can bring us back there, Gab. So, you have this, you said Jake, your now fiance,
1: yes,
2: has it stored in his warehouse for work.
1: Yeah.
2: And it is in sections, correct?
1: Yeah.
2: So, I was going to say, once we're up and ready, Lou, what do you think?
0: I love it. I think it'd be great for people to stand in front of and take their picture.
2: Oh, absolutely. Right. And there really is. I'll send you the video feed and the radio feed tomorrow. But, it's the Museum of Sports Philadelphia that tells the uniquely Philadelphia stories. And I think just the fact that, you know, you won this contest, you got proposed to in front of the mural. You got to throw out the first pitch. It's not every artifact we have that has some sort of incredible story. Hey, before we go, Lindsay, you said you had like a piece or two of personal memorabilia, right?
1: Yeah. Well, number one, I have the baseball that I threw. Of course, had to showcase that. I'm going to have it displayed at my wedding.
2: And yeah, what is it? And show that one. Hold that up a little closer too.
1: So it's just like a, you know, the normal like MLB ball.
2: Right.
1: But I was going to like do something special on it, you know, give it my artist.
2: Oh, so
1: flair.
2: Do some artwork on that baseball.
1: Mm-hmm.
2: Oh,
1: and, you know, Lord. Have the display where it like goes around like this. I don't have it yet, but.
2: Oh, that's what, when you get that figured out, shoot me an email and we'll have you back on to do a little preview.
1: Yeah. That would be great.
2: Oh, that's pretty cool. And what else you got?
1: So, yeah, other than that, I mean, I also, it's not exactly Philadelphia sports themed, but I won a different contest this year for like the banners downtown, and I have some of them here.
2: Holy
1: they're backwards
2: mackerel.
1: On the camera, but.
2: Oh my God, no, that's, you can see them pretty well. Oh,
1: they're
2: that's
1: like
2: wonderful.
1: The celebratory 250th year of America, they were doing a contest like that this year, so they're banners on the light posts in like center city.
2: Oh, that's fantastic. Oh,
1: yeah. So I was really excited about that.
2: damn good work.
1: Thank you.
2: Well, Citibank muralist Lindsay Archer and all around Philly muralist, we can't thank enough. Congratulations on the success with that. And we'll be in touch about making a semi permanent home for that with the Museum of Sports. And let us know about that baseball. We'll have you back on when it's ready.
1: Thank you so much.
2: All right. And congratulations on the engagement. Tell Jake a good thing.
1: Thank you.
2: Hey, when we come back,
0: with the painting. He comes with the painting, right? Mural. Or he gets thrown out with it, one or the other.
2: Hey, when we come back, our King of Sports collectibles. Lou's going to try to stump the guru with trivia when the Museum of Sports show continues right here on Talk 860. Okay. Facebook Live back in a couple of minutes.
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4: 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I'm Doug Scheimel along with Lou Scheinfeld. 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Up next, he is our king of sports collectibles and one of our proud partners in the Museum of Sports. Ladies and gentlemen, say hi to Mr. Nick DePachi Jr. and his furry friend.
5: And my furry friend, Gritty.
4: And Gritty.
5: Good autographed Lord. By our buddy.
4: Good Lord.
5: If you could see who it is, Luke, can you tell who that autograph is?
4: Oh, is that
6: the... you know what? I don't have you up on the screen right
4: is
6: now.
4: That,
6: I have
4: Schultz?
6: Your trivia questions up on the screen.
4: Schultze.
5: It is Schultze indeed. So he did sign it. And he's actually wearing the Super Bowl ticket from Super Bowl 57.
4: That's a little cross-pollination, but it's allowed in the world of mascottery. Hey, very quickly, we had a wonderful lunch with our Flyers legend, celebrating 50 years since the Flyers beat the Russians, sold Lou's last original floor chair from the Spectrum for $500 with all the Flyers signatures on it. But Lou, we were talking about all the stuff that you had given away. What were Junior a couple of examples. And Junior, what would
6: I had an Eagles helmet signed, a worn helmet from Randall Cunningham.
4: What would that go for, Junior?
6: I gave that to charity. That was back in his prime.
4: Game used, right, Lou?
5: Game used. Yep. Randall Cunningham helmet. That's a couple thousand, I think, it's worth.
4: All right, Lou, what's next? Yeah.
6: Don't tell my wife. I gave that one away. Not worn jersey of
4: Reggie White,
6: Konechny, Travis Konechny, the Phillies, Flyers assistant captain.
5: He likes it. Ricky likes it.
4: And what would that go for, do you think, Junior?
5: Now you said that's signed. Did you say that's game worn also?
6: Not worn, no.
4: No, it's Lou worn.
5: It's Lou worn. Signed, it's still worth about $500. Game worn, it would be about $2,500, but. Oh, no. Signed, it's still worth something.
4: And Lou, mention a Reggie White something or other in there?
6: I gave away a Reggie White signed helmet, believe it or not. That's why I live in Bill. I'm not a millionaire now. I give too much stuff to charity. I'm a soft-hearted guy.
5: And Reggie that's going to give you points with the big guy upstairs.
4: So Reggie White signed a game-worn helmet. What do you think, Nick?
5: That like I said, it's probably around 2,000 to 3,000.
4: That's pretty darn good. But Lou, you've got a good heart. You exactly. threw out a lot of stuff too, but you gave a lot to charity.
6: I'm running out of stuff, but I'm cleaning out my attic.
4: Yeah, you never know what you're going to find.
5: This guess is how what? The magic, that would score
4: isn't
5: points.
4: This how the magic happens. You go into a place you haven't been into in a while, the attic, the basement, and voila.
5: And that would score points with most wives out there, actually, is purging the memorabilia.
4: Yes, as your mother is so desperate to do.
5: Exactly.
4: All right, ladies and gentlemen, this is our weekly institution here from some folks that should be institutionalized. This is Lou Scheinfeld, Stump the Guru, Sports Trivia with the King of Sports Collectibles. On your mark, get set, Bang, go.
6: All right. I gave Junior, Dr. DePace Jr. here a heads up a little while ago that it was going to be talking about the Eagles. So I don't know if he had a chance to do a cram course or whatever, but this former Eagles offensive lineman from the lineman from the University of Tennessee wore number 78 when he was drafted as a first rounder in 1991. Who is it?
5: 1991. I didn't get to study this one, so I'm going to have to go with if I have the knowledge to begin with, which...
4: Oh, you do.
5: This is going to be a tough one.
6: Multiple choice if you like.
5: Well, let me take a stab at it, and if I don't get it, I'll take multiple choice. Is it Mayberry?
6: It is not Jermaine Mayberry.
5: Okay, so what are the choices?
6: Well, we're only down to two plus the winner. The options are Ron Heller or Hank Fraley or Antone Davis.
5: And what was the number you said?
6: 78.
5: 78?
6: From University of Tennessee.
5: 78. Good one. And what was the first choice?
6: Ron Heller or Hank Fraley or Antone Davis?
5: Let's go with Feller.
6: Let's go with Antone Davis. You are wrong. Okay, next. You know that the Eagles started in 1933. But they prior to that, what team were they?
5: Prior to that? They were the Frankfurt Yellow Jackets.
6: Okay, very good. Anybody knows that. But what you don't know probably is that the Yellow Jacks were not considered an NFL team. And therefore, nothing from the Yellow Jackets records or trivia were carried over into the Eagles franchise. So that's why they are not included in anything, except Bert Bell and others bought the Eagles from the Yellow Jacks for how much?
5: I'm guessing it's not going to be a lot by today's standards.
4: It's not magic beans or fish cake.
5: Let's say $50,000.
6: Okay. Well, let's say $2,500.
5: Holy Jesus. You could get a Randall Cunningham helmet for that.
4: You get a Randall Cunningham, exactly. Yeah, or Reggie White.
6: That's like getting a million shares of SpaceX. All right. Where did Donovan McNabb, not one of my favorite players, where did he attend college?
5: Okay, so this one I know. He was in Syracuse, New York for college.
4: The Orangeman, yeah.
6: Very good. Drafted in the first round in 1999, threw up at the Super Bowl, and never mind.
4: And he was booed.
5: In the first round when he was drafted, if you remember.
4: Wasn't he booed?
5: Yes, because of Ricky Williams.
6: Yeah. He was welcome to Philadelphia. Yes, he was booed. All right, now this is a tricky, not a tricky one, but it's very esoteric, you might say. In 2000, the Eagles selected this defensive end who left training camp before the first preseason game to pursue a musical career and never wound up playing in the NFL.
5: So this was not a first round pick, correct?
6: Let's see. It doesn't say that. No, he was not first round. And his a hint: he has two first names for his first and last name.
5: Oh my God, I'm stumped on this one.
6: I never heard of him. Chuck Bednar. No. John Frank. His name was John Frank.
5: That I was stumped.
6: Yeah, I was surprised when I researched that one. What reason did former Eagles head coach Buddy Ryan give for cutting future Hall of Fame wide receiver Chris Carter?
5: I don't know this for sure, but I know that Chris Carter had some substance abuse issues, so I'm going to go with that.
6: No, he did not mention it. That's why he traded him, though. That's why he traded him, to jumpstart his career or get his head straight. His quote to the press was, "All he can do is score touchdowns."
4: Yeah.
5: Okay.
4: Went on to greatness with the Vikings.
5: And that's
6: all. Yeah. Oh, yeah. Hall of Fame. All right. What Eagles player played with an unbuttoned chin strap?
5: Receiver for the Eagles.
6: Yep. A pretty good one, too.
5: Unbuttoned chin strap.
6: He would run down underpasses, and this thing would just dangle under his chin.
5: And is he more recent, or is he a throwback?
6: Back in the 60s and 70s.
5: Is it Tommy McDonald?
6: No, it was Ben Hawkins.
4: I actually remember that name.
5: Ben Hawkins from my dad's hometown, Nutley, New Jersey.
4: Nutley? There's only eight people from Nutley.
6: You know that the people in Nutley, New Jersey were so ashamed of their name, they changed it to Nutley, Pennsylvania? All right. Now, what Reggie White wore this number as a rookie in 1985 before he switched to his famous 92.
5: You're giving me tough ones today, Lou. Let's go with this is a complete guess. 94.
6: Well, I'll give you the multiple choice. 99, 92, 91, or 90?
5: 90.
6: 91 was what he wore in 1985 as a rookie. All right.
5: Later worn by Fletcher Cox.
6: Here's one here. For one season during the World War II, The Eagles and the Pittsburgh Steelers didn't have enough to fill their rosters, and they formed one team. What was the name of that team?
5: This one I know, the Steagles.
6: The Steagles, S-T-E-A-G-L-E-S. That is correct.
5: Or how would Mayor Sherelle Parker spell it?
4: T-S-L-B-I.
6: Ike Reese, you remember Ike Reese, former Eagle and later Falcon?
4: Sure.
6: What number did he wear in Philadelphia? And what the choice is?
5: I think I remember the number. But I'll take the choices anyway if you're offering them.
6: 57, 52, 58, or 51?
5: And I was going to go with 58.
6: 58 is correct. You get credit for that one. Ding, ding, ding. What number did former Eagles running back Wilbert Montgomery wear with the Eagles?
5: And this one I should know.
4: And this is going to be the last one. Think carefully. Last one.
5: This one I should know. However, I'm blanking right now. Is it 33?
6: It is 31. Famous 31.
4: All right, kids. That's not bad. Those were good
5: not
4: questions.
5: The best.
4: That's all the time we've got this week. We want to thank our guests, baseballbarbecue.com entrepreneur and Museum of Sports executive director, Brett Mandel. We've got our big press event at City Hall next Thursday, 5 o'clock, Southeast Entrance, Sports Founders of Philadelphia Mural Project. 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
6: She said, these are the Jorge Posada days.

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0: Thanks. I almost went with a cape, but didn't want to come across as pretentious.
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11: 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This is Tool Time Real Estate Radio on WWDB 860 AM. I'm Tom Tool. We're waiting on Sarah Timon here. She is in the parking lot as we speak, and we both work at the Tom Tool Sales Group at RE/MAX Main Line, the number one RE/MAX team in Pennsylvania since 2018. And we have got some market data we're going to be reviewing about median down payments, the Northeast market, what happens to rates if the Iran conflict ends, and a ban that was quickly reversed about MLS data. A lot of important stuff for people to talk about. Locally, Philadelphia was voted the best NFL city in the entire USA. Go Birds. Very exciting. We're going to talk about that, as well as the data center in Upper Marion Township. And we have four great new listings hitting the market. We had five. One of them sold over the weekend, sight unseen. So if you get some value out of this or you like what you hear, make sure to subscribe to the channel. Hit the bell for notifications. And if you want to schedule a call with our team, you can do that with the link right in the comments. So this past weekend, we had MRED, which is the Midwest Real Estate Data MLS. And they worked the Chicagoland area market. And there was a court order on Friday. So this happened on Thursday that the MRED had their IDX feed, their feed of listings, was wiped out on Zillow after some litigation around 9 listings outside the marketplace. And for about 48 hours heading into a holiday weekend, we saw that 43,000 listings, so 43,000 homes in the third largest metro in the country, were gone from Zillow. And then at the end of the week, Judge John Tharp Jr. granted Zillow's preliminary injunction requiring MRED to reinstate its listing feed to Zillow and Trulia. Here is the statement. Today's ruling is an important first step for Chicago homebuyers, sellers, and agents who have been harmed by a coordinated scheme between MRED and Compass to reduce transparency in the housing market. In the middle of the housing affordability crisis, powerful industry players colluded to hide listings, suppress competition, and steer consumers towards a single dominant brokerage. The court immediately recognized what was at stake, not just for Zillow, but for every person trying to find or sell a home across Illinois and beyond. And we continue to fight to ensure this anti-consumer conduct is not allowed to take root permanently. So this is the latest, I guess, battle in the listing inventory war that is going on between Zillow and Compass. And, you know, to see 43,000 home sellers have their listings gone from Zillow for the 2 days before holiday weekend, to me, it's really disappointing. I mean, you know, imagine, Sarah, you're a home seller trying to move.
12: Yep.
11: And your listing gets pulled from Zillow because of some conflict between two publicly traded companies. How are you going to feel about that as a consumer? Forget the real estate side here, because that's really what this conflict is. That's who's getting hurt the most, are the consumers.
12: Yeah, I mean, I think that 99.9% of consumers out there know that Zillow is, you know, what many, many buyers are on and kind of like perusing through. And, you know, knowing that they've been taken off of that would, you don't have to be in real estate to know that that's not helping you. So it would be pretty frustrating.
11: I mean, you know, that's the disappointing about this. We were talking about this the end of last week when this happened. And you look at all the back and forth. You get Robert Refkin from Compass, and he's talking about that, you know, the judge's ruling is a win for Compass. Private networks, listing network wins, Zillow bans lose. And, you know, I'm just thinking, like, imagine you're getting relocated. You've got to get somewhere. You've got a moving time frame. And all of a sudden, your home comes off the number one viewed portal for real estate, and it's not even close. The data is there. I mean, what kind of emotions do you think are going through sellers' heads and hearts at that point? Because this is very real, and there's people's lives that are getting messed with at this point with this private listing battle.
12: I mean, I think I would want to, I'd kind of look back at maybe the conversation that I had had with the agent when I signed that contract.
11: Mm-hmm.
12: And, you know, I think I would have questions about, like, did you know that this was coming? Were there things that could have been done to prevent this? Is this in, have you had my best interest in mind throughout this? Or, you know, is it, because within Compass, like, they wouldn't.
11: Well, so I think you missed the story.
12: Okay.
11: This was all the listings in Chicago. Every single one of them got hit. 43,000 listings disappeared.
12: Anybody that was with Compass.
11: Anybody, yeah. Because of a lawsuit that Compass filed with 9 listings out of state that weren't even part of MRED to make sure that their feed was cut. So it was what triggered the feed cutoff. MRED is the Midwest real estate data service, like Arbright. The feed was cut midnight on May 21st after Zillow missed a deadline that the MLS had set to fix what they called a material breach of its license agreement. The breach included 9 Compass listings in Florida, Georgia, and California that Zillow refused to display because of their listing access standards that were adopted in April, that stated any property first marketed privately is ineligible to appear on Zillow once it hits the open market. And MRED stated that enforcing the policy on listings within the feed violated Zillow's terms of service. And then the MLS gave Zillow until 11:59 p.m. on May 19th to fix the issue. Zillow did not comply. And then the whole MLS cut their feed. So it was obviously a coordinated effort here between Compass and MRED, allegedly conspiring to force Zillow to display Compass private exclusive listings nationwide.
12: So Compass would have been aware that this was coming.
11: Oh, Compass knew, yeah. But I mean, you're any agent, could be any company.
12: Right.
11: They were gone. And then I got messages from agents like, hey, what do I tell my seller here? I'm just thinking about the emotional stress of selling a home. And now your collateral damage in some listing war between these two companies. I mean,
12: So it was any home with those companies as...
11: No, any company. So it could have been Remax. Company. Could have been, you know, a local Chicago-based brokerage. It could have been anybody. It wasn't... And there was 43,000 of them were cut. And then you saw some start to populate because their brokerage has organized a direct feed with Zillow. But the point was, like, for 2 days, you don't have any exposure. I don't see how, you know, Compass... Or Zillow really says this is about the consumer at this point. It's becoming, you know, something that's really affecting a lot of people. Now, this is a judge ordered it back pretty quickly. So, you know, I give a lot of credit to the judge here, Judge John Tharp, who granted the injunction requiring MRED to reinstate its IDX and VOW listing fee. But, you know, I just have a hard time people saying this is what's best for the consumer when they're starting to pull tens of thousands of listings off the number one viewed portal.
12: Well, I mean, not only is it not best for the consumer, I feel like that's not good for any of the businesses. Like, nobody's winning.
11: That's the whole point. And I think
12: was Zillow's thing that they're big enough that, like, even with having that lack of information on there for that time frame, they'll be able to, like, get it back and it'll force people to comply with their stuff.
11: Well, Zillow was not happy about this. I mean, Zillow's spokesperson said this was a good first step getting the feed reinstated because it was clear that...
12: Because Zillow didn't want it either.
11: Well, Zillow wanted the feed on there. They want the listings on there. Yeah. And it just, you know, we talked about this on Friday on the podcast that we do. And, you know, it's funny, like all the agents that come out, they're Compass agents saying, hey, this is great. You know, screw Zillow, defund them. And I'm like, last time I checked, working with sellers is what earns you a living. So I don't understand. I mean, it's clear to me what's going on here. I mean, they obviously have bigger goals than this, but, you know, this is not going away. And I think now that there's collateral damage here, I just think it's not good for anybody.
12: Well, and then
11: I'm
12: it's
11: glad
12: just
11: that
12: like,
11: didn't happen here. Imagine, I mean, I don't want to have those conversations.
12: No.
11: You carry a lot of listings. You know, we've got what, 40, 50 some active listings. That means you got to make 50 of those phone calls explaining what's going on. And the average consumer has no idea.
12: Right. Yeah, no, I mean, and it's, it's unfortunate for the timing for the listings that had to get affected by it, you know, like that just, there's no easy way around that's going to impact things.
11: Well, and I think the problem here is that this has now gone too far. I mean, a lot of people, they say, oh, this is what's best for the consumer. We want seller choice. We want all this. It's very clear where everyone stands, and knowing that we're seeing inventory is less in some areas, you know, median down payments have dropped 19%, which we're going to talk about. And the Northeast and Midwest markets specifically, they're the tightest markets in the country right now heading into the summer. This doesn't help buyers if they can't see these homes. Some people are going to say, well, buyers know about the listings, but we know that a lot of people go to Zillow. They would find another platform, but it's very unfortunate where this battle is going on here. I don't see an end in sight for consumers, but to say it's...
12: But I mean, like, also for consumers, like, they're not the... How do I word this? It's not just as easy as, like, oh, we can't use Zillow, so now everybody suddenly uses this other platform that has all this information. Like, it takes time for these different things to, like, catch up and to take over. So if Zillow is what everybody's primarily using... which we know it is, then it's, you can't just like be like, oh, well, now we've got a new place to go. It's going to take time for people to do that. And then also just for thinking of the consumer, I mean, I feel like there's a common sense piece here for like, take yourself out of it and just think at like what actually helps the consumer, what actually benefits them. Like that's what things should be focused on.
11: Well, and that's that. And so, I mean, I guess what I would warn people with here is, you know, who knows? No one saw this coming. I mean, obviously this lawsuit was filed like May 12th. And so obviously Compass saw it coming and maybe they knew about it. But you got to be very careful who you're listing with to understand what the ramifications are right now, because Compass is pushing these private exclusive listings very aggressively. And you don't let the market form. Like, I mean, how many times you've seen a buyer try to outmaneuver the market, write a quick offer, they try to get it accepted right away because they're the first person in, because they know they have a limited amount of time before everyone else finds out about it. How often is that happening to your clients right now? Wait, or, like, or in the past. Like, they see a home, they're like, let's get in there right away.
12: Yep.
11: Let's try to get an answer tonight. Or you get that, like, offer in on your listing, you got 30 showings booked. It's buyers do that because they know the competition levels right now, and you're limiting that exposure if you're a private list. I just don't understand that. And if, unless you got some other reason you're doing that, which is not about price, but you know, the vast majority of sellers, they want the best price.
12: Oh, yeah. No, I mean, for buyers, I'm like, yes, let's get out there right away. Let's write the first offer. The timeline for response, I feel like I don't like to push it too much unless if you really have something pretty aggressive you're going in with, just because I think that can backfire. But everything's situational.
11: Well said. So just be very careful what the listing plan looks like. I think that that's, and then the end, because I mean, you got to ask yourself, how would you feel if your listing came off of a portal because you went with an agent who was prioritizing their business over your best interest? Because that's really what's going on here. And anyone that wants to tell me otherwise, you know, feel free to call into the show. We can have a debate, do whatever you want.
12: Oh, yeah, live.
11: I mean, you know,
12: let's
11: what's funny is, we've shared a lot of this on like social, and the only people that complain about it are like Compass agents. I mean, you could, it's literally every single time, and it's just the people
12: We should get one in here on the show.
11: Well, I mean, they're going to lose, so it doesn't really help consumers. All right, so let's talk about median down payments here. I want to hit on this because the median down payment, and this is pretty interesting, dropped 19% in 1 year. This is according to Realtor.com's Q1 2026 down payment report. It fell to $23,400, down to its lowest level since 2021. FHA and VA loans now account for more than one-third of all purchase mortgages, with VA share hitting its largest level in over a decade, and 10% more sellers, so 40% of sellers, up from 30% last year, are expecting to make concessions. So what's your read on this? Is this a market-driven piece of data? Is this is there a lot of factors here? Because buyer financing does get scrutinized in these transactions, Sarah. So what's your read on the reason why the median down payment is falling and 10% more sellers are now expecting to make concessions compared to last year?
12: Well, I mean, I think one piece of it is that people have, they may have good incomes and they may be able to like afford, you know, like the monthly payments, but just down payment money can be difficult, especially if they have to get competitive and go up on the purchase price. And then if you're, you know, taking a percentage of that for your down payment, squeezing that extra amount out can be a problem.
11: Mm-hmm.
12: So for the down payment piece, I feel like that could be part of that. For being prepared to give concessions as a seller, I think that can be pretty situational. And is this talking more about concessions in assistance for down payment money or for...
11: I think it's anything. It could be inspections. It could be like an assist. I mean, a concession is a very general term.
12: Right. Yeah, I mean, I think that can, you know, the condition of the home is going to kind of drive the mentality of the seller to some degree for what they're prepared to do, negotiate, or expect to kind of have come in with the offers. So I'm not like completely surprised by that.
11: Mm-hmm. I agree with you. And, you know, what I'm seeing here is that, I mean, the market's starting to shift a little bit, right? Mm-hmm. And, you know, if you look at, I remember specifically you had one in particular client that you're working with, and I think you had to write like 7 or 8 offers. And it's, you look at VA and FHA loans. A few years ago, those people were looked at like lepers, meaning like, we're going to have to get repairs done to the property, which isn't always true, by the way. That's not you. I mean, it's something that happens, but not always the truth. So I'm not surprised to see that coming up. And with those types of loans, if they're making up more than a third of all the purchase mortgages and, you know, I mean, VA loans, people should take advantage of that. You're going to have some concessions associated with them. One, because those people aren't cash heavy, like you said.
12: Mm-hmm.
11: Also, we're seeing more folks take advantage of like PHFA programs.
12: Yep.
11: We've got a KFIT program that's a forgivable second loan. The market's shifting a little bit. And in 2022 or 2021, you had to have at least 20% down. Now, with more homes coming to the market, inventory's up about 10%. We're seeing that are they approved? Is the loan solid? It's not the type of financing anymore. So that doesn't surprise me too much. And if you look at the buyers that are coming back to the market, the median FICO score is 733, which is above pre-pandemic norms, but it's down a little bit since late 2025. And the buyers that are coming back to the market right now are the ones that maybe got shut out the last couple of years. So mm-hmm. I think those people maybe aren't as strong financially. And I don't think this is a bad thing. But it's definitely a shift from like almost solely conventional loans that we were seeing get accepted. So that has as much to do with it as anything else, I would imagine.
12: Right. And then I think you also want to look at for the, you know, the area that you're in or the whatnot, mm-hmm. what are a majority of the other financing types for sales that are going through mm-hmm. so that you kind of know generally, you know, the types of buyers that are attracted to that pocket.
11: That's a good point. And you have to look at the, I mean, it's really market by market. I mean, some of the lower price points, it's FHA is going to be what you get. Right. VA obviously depends on if they're a vet yep. or not. So that's a really good observation. And if you look at where the Northeast stacks up compared to the rest of the country, buyers in the Northeast are putting down significantly more, 17.3% on average, where so that's up compared to the West, which is 15.2, Midwest 13.6, South is 11.1. So obviously the Northeast is also the most competitive market in the country. And when you see that happen, that's up. That down payment amount is up 236.8% since the first quarter of 2019, the largest 7-year jump in any region. So I think wow. it shows you that while, yeah, this sounds like the market's softening, not happening so much here in the Northeast. I mean, for everyone that's talking about the market changing, Philadelphia is probably a little different than Montgomery, Chester, Delaware, and Bucks counties, but that's really it, what we're seeing locally here. I mean, I just, you know, it doesn't seem like the market's that different. I think it moves a little slower more than anything right. else.
12: Yeah. And I mean, I think for like FHA, it's something where if you know what the requirements are for that, it might not be a big deal to, you know what I mean? Like taking an FHA loan, like these are qualified, ready to go buyers that this is the best option for them to be able to finance it, to be able to get approved, to be able to get into the home. So if you know what things could be kind of like flagged for the FHA and it's mm-hmm. in your situation, maybe just a couple minor tweaks or things that you would want to do ahead of time or prior to going to the market, you could attract the best buyer by doing that.
11: I agree there. And what I would also say is that with you know, that's a good agent is educating people on that, because most of these agents, they have no idea what the requirements are, and there are no set FHA requirements. So you can get a general list. It's a lot mm-hmm. of safety stuff like peeling paint always comes up.
12: Railings.
11: Smoke detectors, GFI outlets, like that sort of stuff. But besides that, and VA is pretty much the same thing. And I think it's pretty crappy to say, hey, Mr. Veteran or Mrs. Veteran who served our country, I don't like your financing type, so I'm right. not going to work with you. That does happen, and it's pretty crappy, especially coming off Memorial Day, and when you think about what some of these folks go through. So educating folks is really important. I mean, it's shocking how many people don't even know what's involved with these things.
12: Mm-hmm.
11: So with that, so I mean, are you seeing an uptick in those types of loans with like the listings you're having or down payment? I mean, what are you seeing in the field here, Sarah?
12: I have had a few more conversations recently from sellers who want to prep their home to be able to accept FHA.
11: I tend to agree. I think, and you got, as a listing agent, you want to tell them what to expect. Mm-hmm. It's no different than like a use and occupancy requirement or something else.
12: Oh yeah. Like I've had people that are like, come out and take a look specifically because I want to know what I need to do in order to, you know, market and accept FHA.
11: Mm-hmm. Well, I think, and that's smart. And I mean, there's enough resources online that you can, and you can even talk to a good local lender or a good national lender. It doesn't have to be local. They can help you with that. And if you look at these heat maps that are out there, I mean, it's very clear that the market we're in is not changing right now. So even with inventory, and you look at Philadelphia in particular, let me get this. It compares inventory. Oh, this is the wrong one here. Compares inventory to April 2019 versus where we are now. You look at there was 19,617 homes in the Philadelphia metro area that were available. And now you look at, I got to zoom in here because it's like you can't get the data that you want. Here we go. At 2026 is only 10,000. So, I mean, you're still like, 44.3% less homes for sale. I mean, and so if that's happening, that kind of shows you where the market is. And part of that's probably because rates have ticked up a bit. I mean, we know that there's rumors this Iran conflict's going to be over soon. I was hoping we were going to hear something over the weekend that was like, hey, we're close. Close, you know, that counts in horseshoes and I guess hand grenades, right? Like that's all really all you can be close in and actually win. And it sounds like we're getting to an end of this conflict. There's a little bit of a risk easing when it comes to oil flow. Mortgage spreads have been relatively tight. So let's say the conflict's over, even though there is a lot of uncertainty, because I think a lot of people are wondering what's going to happen after that. And if we start to see, you know, more oil tankers move through the Strait of Hormuz, we don't have to worry about oil prices getting much higher for longer. What do you think that does to rates? What's your observation there, Sarah? Because we have been fortunate that the mortgage rate spread this year is much more buttoned up and closer than where it has been in years past. It's more like 2% versus 2.5% in 2024 and 2025. So that's helped. But do you think rates go down? Do you think they stay where they are? Let's say this conflict gets resolved by July 4th. What are your observations there?
12: I think they're staying roughly where they are. We'll maybe see a tiny tick down, but I don't think that it's going to be. If you're holding your breath and hoping that when the conflict ends, rates, you know, you see a significant dip, I'd take a breath. I don't know that that we're going to just see like, you know, this and then that, and it's going to be happening right away, and it's going to be a huge drop.
11: That's a very intelligent observation, because this isn't like a switch that's going to flip here. It's right. Like all of a sudden, hey, this is over, 599. That's not happening. And right. Logan Modashami broke this down. So for all the people thinking about what's going to happen here, if that conflict does get resolved, which I think is an if. I mean, I've been hearing this is almost done for like weeks now, right? And so getting the 10-year and the mortgage rates to pre-conflict lows are going to be a lot harder than people think if the conflict is truly over. And the, you know, Logan Modashami, he studies like all these charts and all these different data points. His forecast was 5.75 to 6.75, which is a big forecast, but it's largely been right, with the 10-year fluctuating between 3.8 and 4.6. So that means, you know, we know that the mortgage rates vary based on the 10-year. And even with this conflict, his forecast has been right, and inflation growth was rising earlier in the year before the conflict. That's the big driver here, because we know oil prices kind of shot this up. And if you look at the Fed, the Federal Reserve believe that the labor data has improved. It's not getting worse. Fed members are more hawkish, as softer labor data had been their main reason to wait to cut rates two or three more times this year. Now we've gone from like maybe 2 to 3 rate cuts in 2026 to we might get a rate hike at this point. So and which is wild. I mean, you look at the futures data from CME Group. 21 days is the next Fed meeting. There is a 99.2% chance nothing happens, where we stay the same. Then you go to the June 29th meeting, 88.6% chance we stay the same. September 16th, 72%, and then the other 25% is a 25 basis point increase. And you're seeing that same trend. There's no priced in futures or probabilities from the CME Group that we're going to see lower rates from the federal funds rate. So that tells me, I mean, I would not, like, just because this conflict ends, don't expect rates to go down. And right. I think rates are going to kind of be, to your point, like, if we get 6.25, I'm feeling pretty good.
12: Yeah.
11: And I think that's realistic. So for people hoping that the rates are going to save their home search plans or they're going to change their plans, Sarah, what advice do you have for those folks right now?
12: You can't time the market.
11: Yeah.
12: Like, it's right. Like, you have to work with what you've got right now, and know that if there was a case where rates did, you know, you saw like a noticeable, you know, drop there, that brings more competition back into the market. So you want to focus it on monthly payment, on controlling the controllables, and no one had, like, if you're always, you could always find something to wait for like, but if this happens, then this could turn more in my favor. Well, there's a cost of waiting, and I would really just like focus on what you have right now and controlling what you can control.
11: Yeah, and I mean, that's really what we're going to look at. I mean, this inventory is not going to suddenly spike here. I mean, year to date in the Philadelphia metro area, we're seeing that weekly inventory is up for the number of active listings, 10.6% compared to last year. We're pretty fortunate to even see that kind of bounce, if you ask me. Mm-hmm. If you go into some of the local data, it gets even more scrutinized where we haven't, it's really like county by county. It really depends. So we're seeing not a whole lot of new inventory. Rates are going to be where they are. We were doing a role play call this morning, and this isn't going to change. So I think what you can control is what you said, the controllable. So what are you willing to accept as a buyer? Where's your payment going to be? Maybe you got to pay some points or do some different stuff to get a lower rate. And can you live there the next 5 years? That's really what we're talking about here. And we're probably not going to, and we're past like the inventory peak of the year. Like this is where we typically see inventory kind of moves along at a steady rate. And then you'll see, that we get into the fall and it kind of declines a little bit. So I just don't see this changing, Sarah. I don't know about you.
12: Right. I mean, I think as a buyer, you know, focus on when you're searching, if they're, you know, knowing that like rates are where they are and then your financial situation is your financial situation. Look for opportunities where you can find opportunities. So homes that maybe have had a little bit higher of a day on market, mm-hmm. or if there's a home that you really like, making sure that your agent has reached out to that agent to find out like, hey, what would do this for the seller? Because it isn't always price. There's other pieces that go into things. So, you know, you only have so much wiggle room where you've got wiggle room in different areas. Yeah. But, you know, sometimes if you can be flexible in other places other than just the pricing, that can go a long way for a seller. And, you know, you don't know what the seller's timeline and motivation and all of those pieces are. So taking the time to figure that out can be what gets deals done. And then I guess also just going back to like the FHA buyer, if you have an FHA buyer and there's a home that they're interested in and it's not saying that they accept FHA, do a little due diligence to find out, is there something that would prevent this from getting accepted? And particularly if it's been on the market for a little bit, still bring your client through or have the conversation with the agent ahead of time for like, hey, I've got an FHA buyer. I see that you're not you haven't listed that as an acceptable financing type, mm-hmm. but like, is there a reason why that would tie this up? And be a little creative.
11: So, and that's where having an agent that's willing to make some phone calls and actually work the market instead of send you stuff on an automated MLS email search and just wait for you to tell them something that you want to see is where you want to avoid as a consumer. I would also let buyers know right now and sellers to a certain extent that if you're looking for a new home, there's going to be opportunity in the second half of the year. Because if you look at inventory growth historically, what we typically see happen is you get to June and July and you start to see inventory peak nationally. And you can look at the same charts locally and see what happens on you know the local level here. And historically, what we'll see happen when you look at active inventory is that you start to see, you know, while new listings may drop a little bit, you start to see it kind of, you know, like it starts to gradually rise. Just as an example, last year we were below 12,000 listings for sale in the greater Philadelphia area up until about July 12th. And then it was above there and you had a little bit of a dip. And then we saw the same rise in September and then it kind of churns down the end of the year. So this is where it's really important for a buyer not to quit. Mm-hmm. And stay the course with what you're actually trying to get done, because there are deals to be done the second half of the year. The market moves very briskly in May and in April, obviously at the end of May right now. And there's going to be opportunities, but that's where you need to be in the market every day. It's not like when you feel like buying a home, you've got to be prepared. You've got to understand your numbers and know exactly what you're looking for. And it's especially in a tighter market in the Northeast, like where we are, that's going to be the move that's going to keep your plans moving forward. And, you know, it's about having a plan and know, like, just don't quit would be the best advice here. I know it can be frustrating looking for a home. Now's not the time to give up.
12: Right. Yeah. I mean, I think the continuing to kind of like grind and keep at it is the only way that you're going to, you know, get the perfect home could pop up with all the right pieces in place. A week where maybe you just got beat up last week, mm-hmm. and you know, are feeling really down on yep. the whole search and everything. But keep at it, because that's often when, you know, something comes up.
11: Yeah, and especially with, you know, we're talking about an Iran conflict, median down payments dropping, tight inventory markets. There's a lot of things to be positive about. We're seeing double-digit percentage growth when it comes to inventory, and values are up. So the people that bought last year, it's not like they're losing money because they bought in a time when it wasn't easy to buy. So that's the good news here, and you want to keep that in mind no matter what you're doing, because the reason you're going to buy a home has nothing to do with the market. It has to do with, is this right for your household? Can you afford the payment, and are you going to be there the next 5 years? And if you do that, then you're going to be in pretty good shape. So we're going to take a quick break. We're going to come back. Philadelphia was voted the best NFL city in the U.S. Very exciting, according to USA Today. We'll talk about what that means for real estate. And there's also another data center that is super, super controversial in Upper Marion Township, where King of Prussia is, if you don't know where Upper Marion is. We're going to talk about that as well. And we had five listings. One of them sold sight unseen, which is pretty incredible. So we got four great new listings we're going to share with you this week. Next on Tool Time Real Estate Radio on WWDB 860 AM. 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
1: 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I'm Tom Tool. 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And our city, our town, our team, Philadelphia, was voted the best NFL city in the U.S. And I want to talk about that because there's a lot of events coming to Philadelphia this summer. And we've got more news on the King of Prussia data center that is really rubbing a lot of people the wrong way, Sarah. I don't know how else to explain it. So if you get some value out of this or you like what you hear, make sure to subscribe to the channel, hit the bell for notifications. And if you want to schedule a call with our team about how to avoid a data center or why you might want to buy a home in the number one NFL city, just click on the link right in the comments and Sarah will get you connected. So these stories that come out, like who's the best NFL city, it's so funny. You watch like the Super Bowl. Oh, we got the best fans. And I've been to some of these places. I would argue they don't. I'm obviously very biased. And Philadelphia was voted the top NFL city according to the 2026 USA Today Reader's Choice Awards for its unmatched football culture and fan passion. And they talk about, you know, being loud, proud, not apologizing, which I can appreciate. And I mean, do you think that, first of all, I mean, you know, you've seen some, you went to Clemson, so that's obviously a huge football school. I know you're a big football fan, right? Yep. I've been to some of these other cities too. I mean, are you surprised by this? How would you compare that to like a college football sort of setup versus the NFL? Because I think they are very different, but they're two very passionate fan bases. What's your reaction here, Sarah, first?
2: So, I mean, I think that Philly is very proud of its sports teams and is unapologetic for, you know, behavior. Mm-hmm. And, you know, I think it's something that gets noticed nationwide, and it's nice seeing that they've made it a positive.
1: I do like that, and I think there are people here that are very passionate about things, and it's very true. What it also does, I think it does a lot for the local economy. This gets very overlooked because when they have these games come in and, you know, we've got the World Cup coming here, the baseball, Major League Baseball All-Star game is going to be here as well this summer. And, you know, they had the Club World Cup last year at Lincoln Financial Field for like

0: the best club teams. This does a lot for local businesses. I mean, you think about how many Eagles bars are like all over the place. Like, I mean, they're in most cities. There's, you know, even in London, they have like a Philly sports bar. So I think, you know, locally, this can do a lot of things for a city. I mean, the Sunday economy is probably a lot better here than in other places. Mm-hmm. I'd imagine you were probably in the same boat when you, you know, in Clemson, like Saturdays are probably a big deal when they had, I mean, it's like the town transforms.
1: Oh my gosh, yeah.
0: So, you know, and I think it also might, you know, bring a lot of like travel to the city, which would be great. I mean, people want to come here. They want to experience that. We've seen that, you know, development around some of like the, I mean, they just redid the Xfinity Center. It's or Xfinity Live is now like Stateside Live. Mm-hmm. I think you're going to see more visitors come in, which is a boost for a lot of local businesses, which to me is great. I'd love to see South Philly get a little more developed because going down there is kind of like a wasteland right now for these games. I mean, what's your observation on those things?
1: Yeah, I mean, I think it's nice the way that they've built up the whole, you know, where the stadiums are and where everything
0: used to be
1: is
0: horrible down there.
1: Right. So, I mean, I think it is nice that like once you're there, you're in like your own world kind of like it's its own thing there.
0: Mm-hmm.
1: But yeah, there is, you know, you kind of have to. There's like a bridge there, I guess, between, you know, kind of where a lot of other people would be, you know, going, especially if you're like coming into town for the game. Like, you're probably not, I don't know. Well, maybe you're staying right there by the stadiums, but I feel like you'd be more likely to be staying in like Center City or somewhere. Like, if you're coming from out of town and then you've got to, like, it's not that far, but you've got to get over there. And yeah, I mean, I think it's exciting to have this be a destination where I feel like there's tons of people who like once a year will travel to a different city for an NFL game. And they kind of, you know, pick different cities each year. And I think that's great if Philly's going to get on people's list.
0: So the city has a 79% visitor return rate, which is pretty incredible. So, I mean, out of 100 visitors, 79 want to come back. And you know, there's
1: even after wearing another team sports jersey.
0: I mean, I've seen those poor people that go. I mean, I went to the Sixers Knicks playoff game. My buddy's a Knicks fan, and he goes, "I'm not wearing any Knicks stuff." And I'm like, "Good, because I'm not getting into a fight." So you know, with my son there and my other buddy. So I think that is something that's there. But you know, you look at the events that Philadelphia's attracting now. They would have never gotten the World Cup the last time it was here. The All-Star game was last here in 1997. Think about how long ago that was. I mean, you're seeing Philadelphia attract these things. And I know what the Eagles owner wants to do with this. He's talking about building a new stadium. They want to host a Final Four, which is another destination event for the NCAA. So I think the more people that come visit here, the better, because it's only going to help local businesses. It's going to boost the local economy. And it's also very affordable compared to a lot of these other large cities that are out there. So I think this just kind of speaks to there's a lot more here than people realize. And just because you got some sports fans that are very boisterous, I wouldn't let that stop you from visiting. I think that's the best way.
1: Yeah, no, now it's on the pro list.
0: All right. Well, I think a lot of people are probably pretty excited about that too, especially Eagles fans. So that's pretty cool. And I know you lived in the city, I think, when they won the first Super Bowl, right? Like I've been to both parades. Like it's incredible seeing that. I was there when the Phillies won. It's like nuts. I mean, people really, you know, besides the stupid rioting, which it happens like everywhere, it's a pretty incredible place to be when something like that happens.
1: Well, yeah. I mean, I remember for the, what was it, 2018?
0: Yeah.
1: Super Bowl. Right. Like everyone just, like we were watching the game in Philly and everybody just like flooded out to the streets. Mm-hmm. And I mean, I'm sure that happens in like every city, but it's not as much.
0: I mean, you've seen, like, if you look at the parades for these other cities, they get like very few people compared to Philadelphia. Like they're talking about millions.
1: Mm-hmm.
0: My kids were so scared at the Eagles parade. I think I told you this. We got off on the wrong side of Broad Street where we were going. One of my daughters started. I mean, people were everywhere. It was nuts. So you don't see that in other places. I mean, they were talking about millions of people being on the street. So that's pretty cool.
1: Yeah.
0: Let's talk about this data center. Not as fun of a topic, Sarah. So about a year ago, private developers started pushing through land development projects fiercely in Upper Marion Township, opposed by large bipartisan activist groups. And state legislatures said they were unlikely. And like data centers are like the most controversial thing. They are backed by the current governor's administration. They're looking to attract, you know, tech giants like Amazon and other places. And specifically in Upper Marion, there's been 8 new data center projects and they're being heard by the Township Planning Commission tomorrow. So if this is happening tomorrow. I know we won't be there. I can promise you that. The public opposition is they're worried about health issues. They're worried about the power grid and the stress there. Do you think this is really going to be something that causes problems down the line or not? I mean, I don't know anything about this. I want the normal reaction because I'm not that opposed to it. I know they're talking about doing this on Renaissance Boulevard at 2201, 2301, 2501, 2701, and 2901, which is there's a lot of office space there right now. And it's like you're talking about like 370,000 square feet of development.
1: Yeah. Well, I mean, I think it's something that they would have, whoever is in charge of doing this, like research would have been done so that they've got an idea of what potential problems could arise from it. And hopefully, I'm sure it's always like a moving target of trying to keep ahead of that. But as long as, the appropriate steps are being made and people are on top of it, I don't think that there would be some huge disaster from it. And I think, you know, everybody wants the things that the data brings, but like it has to go somewhere. So, it's got to go up somewhere.
0: Well, and I mean, here's the reasons why people don't like them. So you got electrical humming, massive electric and water consumption, strain on power grids, increased utility rates. That I can see being an issue. Increased heat, light pollution, air pollution, decreased property values. I don't know about the decreased property values. There'd have to be like, unless you're like right on top of the power grid, I'm not sure about that one. Beyond these points, they're also questioning the use of AI. And I think a lot of people are afraid of AI right now. I think the Pope came out and said something about this over the, did you see that?
1: No.
0: This Pope Leo? Yeah, he was talking about AI. I'll pull up the comments here. And I think there's a lot of unknowns, so that maybe it's a good idea having one of these township meetings.
1: Yeah.
0: And, one of the people that's associated with this, which is the Concerned Citizens of Montour County, is one of these activist groups. And they've been lobbying the current administration in Harrisburg to put together legislation that will require anyone who wants to appeal a data center project to post a bond that is worth double the cost of the project, which is never going to happen. This is insane. Like, who's going to do this? I just don't.
1: Well, how close do the data centers need to be to where they're being used? Does that question make sense?
0: Yeah. See, I don't know any of this stuff. I think, no matter what happens here, I think these things get built and maybe there's a little bit of an overreaction. There's always opposition to any development. You look at, we want to redo the train station in Ardmore. We want to have this like these apartment buildings. People were going nuts over this stuff. And it's constantly, there's people that don't want it to happen in their backyard and they want them to go somewhere, but then you put them out in the middle of nowhere. How do you get the data there in the front? Like, I just don't understand.
1: Right.
0: Like it's
1: so, yeah, I feel like because I don't know much about them either, but if the data centers need to be within a certain distance of the people using the data, then they have, and people want the data, then they have to go somewhere. So then it's kind of a question of, do you have one-off centers, different places, or do you like pick a spot? I mean, people probably really aren't going to like that if they're in the spot where all of them are going, but, and maybe just kind of, well, we talk a lot about giving people options, right?
0: Yeah.
1: This or this. Present the people with the options. And I mean, then obviously the ones that are going to be making the decisions are probably, it's not like just because they present the options, people are all going to get what they want.
0: Mm-hmm.
1: One, I mean, not everybody's going to pick the same thing, but at least then, you kind of know like, hey, this is coming. How would you want it to look? Do you want it spread out? Do you want it all in one spot? Do you want it here? Do you want it there? And just having options.
0: So we're going to come back and report back from this meeting. We're not going to the meeting. I can promise you that, but we'll report back a little bit here. So This is something that's been going on for a while, and King of Prussia probably hits home for most people because it's the closest. A lot of these places have been like more rural locations.
1: Yeah.
0: This is the most urban out of all of them. So we got five listings we want to talk about here. We might not have time to talk about the one that sold before it came to the market, but we can talk about that next week as well. The first in the listing, this is an incredible property. It's 378 South Warner Road in Wayne. It's coming to the market at $1.4 million. It's 4,400 square feet, five beds, four full, one half bath. It's going to be on, it's located on 1.73 acres, so really big lot. And there's going to be an open house on the 30th, which is Saturday, I think. Saturday from 1 to 3. 1.4 million, 378 South Warner Road. You can't make the open. Sarah can get you in by appointment. This was built in 2004. It's an incredible property. I mean, it's got like a separate like garage, workspace, really open floor plan, very modern. It's built in 2004, excuse me. So it's also like a newer floor plan as well.
1: Yep. Should I keep going right now?
0: Go, man. Let's go
1: all
0: quick.
1: Right. 936 Kildoff Circle in Westchester, listed at $1.25 million, 4-bed, 3.5-bath, 3,980 square feet. We've got an open house Sunday, the 31st, from 11 to 1. It's hitting the market Friday. Otherwise, it's by appointment only.
0: Yeah, that's another great property. We also have 263 South Mount Airy Road at 185, 3 beds, 1 bath, 1,326 square feet. That's in Coatesville. And that is by appointment only. Great number there for a very affordable property. And we got one more here.
1: 4913 Woodland Ave, Drexel Hill, listed at 319, 3 bed, 1.5 bath, 1,152 square feet, hitting the market Friday.
0: All right, we're getting played out here. You want to follow Sarah? She's at Ty_TyTime. You can follow me at TomTool, 3RD. And we'll hit both on Instagram. We'll be back next week with all the information we promised on Tool Time Real Estate Radio on WWDB 860 AM.

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11: All right, ladies and gentlemen around the Delaware Valley, welcome to the Files Law Hour. We are sponsored by TMT Pharmacy, and we've got a fantastic show here. I'm sorry I was late. Let me see what I was doing. 1 second. Give me 2 seconds. Yeah. Trying to get the dog upstairs. It's crazy. You know what I mean? We got these big sheep dogs. Oh, I'm sorry. That's you, Caitlin Files.
12: Listen, if you had seen me literally picking this 75-pound golden retriever up and carrying her up the stairs because she refused to move, and then I had fur all over me, so I had to then clean all that up. So she was just refusing, and I was like, you have to go.
11: Well, I did a and we're going to bring everybody else in a second, but I was doing a show last week. We now, at our house, my wife and I babysit the dogs. So we've had dogs our whole life. And Ted wants us to get more, because when times are, he said, just in case times are slow, which they never are for Ted, but if they are, get as many dogs as you can, because dog bites, you get it. You see what I'm saying?
13: Just dog bites are where the money's at.
11: That's where the money's at. So we just get these dogs and just let them the hell out. But
12: you'd
11: having
12: be the
11: said,
12: one getting sued, Joe.
13: I hope you have a good insurance policy.
11: I blame it on the next door neighbor.
13: Those limits.
11: But thank you, Ted. But it's funny though, because we had dogs our whole life, and now, like, and I'm telling you, we've paid. I'm not joking. In surgeries, Max, Sam, Doc, Bart. I'm telling you, $50,000, right? Finally, after all these years. So we're lame. Now that the neighbors, the young people, when I say young people, I'm looking at them right now, all have dogs. They're all professionals. And, you know, we watch them and we don't charge. We love helping, even though I'm busier than you can shake a stick at. But I can tell you, we really, really enjoy it because it gives us a little spirit in the house. So, you know, it's cool. But last show, one of the dogs broke through the door there. So you don't have to worry, Caitlin. It was on the video, there goes the dog. Great screenshot.
12: I know. Maybe, I almost let her stay downstairs, but when she starts barking, it's a pain in the butt. So
11: no,
12: she's,
11: I know.
12: She's napping. She's upstairs. She's good.
11: Right. Well, I was just worried. I mean, I'm like, the dog comes down and all of a sudden and sometimes he'll bark at us. And so, yeah, it's,
14: you know, there's this thing called voice isolation on your phone that you can back out the background noise too. Just to
11: Hold on. No, there's not. There is.
14: Yeah, there is.
11: I got your tea. I had somebody on in a Zoom meeting, and it was an attorney. What was her? Oh God. Who taught me how to change my name where it says Joe Doherty here. I had my brothers on it right in the middle of the show. She's like, tell you what, let's just take a little lesson here. So I'm interested in learning as much as I can. Let's go around the horn for our listeners. Of course, our host, Caitlin Files, remind our listeners a little bit about yourself.
12: Yes, I'm Caitlin Files. I have a 75-pound golden retriever who does not want to go upstairs. Yes, Caitlin Files, I own my own law firm, Files Law. Our bread and butter is workers' compensation. We do Social Security, disability, and veterans affairs as well. Our main office is in Levittown, but we expanded over to Montgomery County as well. We're in the Ambler-Jenkintown area as well now.
11: Fantastic. Ted, if you will, my friend.
13: Yes, yeah, so my name's Ted Levy. I'm one of the three main shareholders at Fine, Stout, and Levy. We're based in Philadelphia. We've been in business since 1958. It was actually my grandfather, Louis Fine, who founded the firm, and now I run it with my uncles, Bob and Dave Fine. We do personal injury, a lot of car accidents, slip and falls, medical malpractice, insurance bad faith, dog bites. So in case Joe's dog bites somebody. Runs the gamut of like civil litigation, a very high volume, high stakes practice. And I'm fresh off a big verdict.
11: And we're going to talk about that fresh. By the way, Ted, it's not Levy, it's Levy. Okay.
13: You mixed it up again. It's Levy. Next time, maybe.
11: Marlena, if you will.
14: Yes. Marlena Pellegrino with TMT Pharmacy. We are a specialty care pharmacy that assists with workers' comp, motor vehicle, and personal injury cases. And we have also built in a concierge service that assists attorneys like Caitlin and Ted. And we've actually worked together on a bunch of cases between the two of us, or the three of us, I should say. And we assist with medical placement for quarterbacking the needs of injured clients from, you name it, specialist care, physical therapy, MRIs, in order to assist these cases and these clients to get a better outcome.
11: Fantastic. And tell us about your ownership.
14: My ownership with TMT, I actually have been with TMT now for 9 years.
11: And well, my point is, tell me about Joe Mariuti and Keith Evans, my friends.
14: Oh, your favorites. Yes. Joe Mariuti, owner and president of TMT Pharmacy. Keith Evans, one of his partners as well of operations. And then we have Doug Smith, our pharmacist, who's also a partner as well.
11: All right. Awesome. So, yeah, we're going to, you know, throw some things around the horn, but it is a pretty cool time to be in the Philadelphia area. And certainly so much going on. And so before we get into to the business of medicine and law, anybody engaged in it? I'm not really a soccer guy, but is anybody engaged in the things that are going on around the city? And I say that because there's a lot of volume in the city of Philadelphia, cars, all kinds of stuff, a lot of workers, and wanted to know, A, you know, from a perspective, obviously the 250th anniversary and all that, so much, you know, so much going on in the city. Are you guys seeing any of that impact your businesses? Is it creating a kind of a volume where people, it's very hot, like you're down at the art museum area, you know, and there's a lot of volume down there, a lot of people, and, you know, there's a lot going on. Ted, in your world, any of this volume, you know, and maybe, you know, just that you're noticing any issues?
13: Maybe a little elevated traffic volume certain days. It hasn't been too bad for me. My commute's pretty much been the same.
11: I'm talking about accidents, though. Like, in other words, are we seeing, I'm wondering if we're seeing, you know, people are, you know, obviously in each other's way, and you're having, you know, a lot of alcohol going on, a lot of stuff, a lot of celebrating, especially over the 4th of July weekend. Anything?
13: I haven't landed one of those cases yet. I like those cases, though, the ones where, like, you know, a lot of alcohol is involved and fighting and a lot of, like, you know, bad conduct. Those are always interesting cases to work on.
11: Yeah, but enough about Caitlin and Marlena. Dennis is not right. You know what I mean? yeah, no question. You know, certainly, you know, it's a fun time of year, but, you know, this is, do you notice that in the summer, your case volume is impacted by, you know, the different, you know, types of traffic and stuff like that. And I don't mean just auto ads. I was talking about the volume of people in Philadelphia vacations, or is it less because people are away? And I'll ask Caitlin that also.
12: Yeah. So, I mean, we're very cyclical and we're comp. So we're busy right now because most cases come to us in the fall and the winter, actually. Even if they get hurt in the summer, they're actually not really filing for anything until later once everything has settled down because the summer is so busy with everyone traveling. But we're busy in the summer because that's when the depositions and the hearings are all coming to a head. So our intakes actually go down in the summer in workers' comp, but they go up. As the weather falls, the intakes go up. But we're busier, if that makes sense, with the depositions and the hearings. So summer is not an off time. It's a very busy time with the litigation.
11: Marlena, with your business and at TMT, very unique, obviously, what the pharmacy providing services that individuals could not get if it wasn't for companies like yourself. But let's talk about, because I imagine, just taking a shot at this, that your business is custom to boutique firms, mid-sized firms, where, you know, if you're a concierge service, you provide an opportunity for individuals, you know, firms who may not have that department. Talk about that, because it provides a leg up on you know, for somebody who is doing a great job with their firm, but at the same time may not have that medical department.
14: Yeah, I think the value that we provide at TMT, not only from the pharmacy standpoint, when it comes to patients needing their medications, not being able to get them from their local pharmacy, it's very case scenario. And I think specific to the clients when they are in need of getting their medication, or if it's a specialty medication, like a bloodborne exposure, we even do, you know, Truvada, Isentress. These medications are extremely costly to the patient. They're not able to get them at their local pharmacies. So we work, you know, really run the whole gamut from even the employer side to the plaintiff side in helping out these patients that need their medications. Not only do we help from that standpoint, but also from the concierge quarterbacking of the medical care. So depending on the client's need geographically, attorney can take on clients virtually from a lot of different areas by working with us, because we're able to place those clients in different areas in order to give them the care that they need with a specialist that understands workers' comp or the PI world.
11: And Caitlin, talk about that, because as a firm owner, okay, and you have cut your teeth in a number of different situations from the biggest firms. Once you take on that, the entire gamut yourself, you know, now all of a sudden, you know, you're not just calling down the 10th floor for A, B, C, and D. It, you know, everything is on you. And I know you like that, because you get to take the, obviously, you know, you handle that personally yourself. You're a hands-on person. So, but talk about those types of services that make your life and the client's life a lot more convenient.
12: Yeah. So, I mean, I obviously do everything at the firm. When I opened it up, I put the stamps on the envelopes to actually going to all the court hearings and everything. And over the years, whatever pain points have been the biggest pain points, I've started to outsource. So first, you know, was intake and the phones and that stuff had to get off me because I couldn't be answering the phones all day long. And then the next is honestly dealing with the doctor's office. Huge pain point, huge pain in the butt. And they take a ton of time just dealing with doctor's offices. And if anyone knows my history, I've talked on the show a million times before that I was really slow to pull the trigger on working with the pharmacy because of some issues I've had in the past with pharmacies. But I met Marlena and she was the one, she didn't even sell the pharmacy. I just fell in love with her as a person. And it
11: I don't know.
15: Listerine pocket packs. Listerine pocket packs.
12: That was it. And so then it turned out she worked at a pharmacy. I didn't even know. And then once we linked up, it's been great ever since. No issues with TMT. And it's been so nice. I mean, a client needed an echocardiogram the other day, and I just sent it on over and they got it set up for him. I don't even know what they did. They just got it figured out for him. But to their credit, what I'll say also about TMT Pharmacy is they don't push themselves, the actual pharmacy, on the client you send over. So I have a client who needed some help, and I think they've been helping him for like a year, working with his medical. And he called me 2 weeks ago and said he was having issues getting his medications. And I was surprised to hear it because I knew he had been working with Marlena. So I was like, how is TMT not getting him his medications? But he had never actually switched to TMT. He was like, oh, I didn't know I could use that pharmacy. And I was like, I love that they weren't pushing themselves on him. They were just helping him until whatever he needed as their pain point. And I was like, yes, you can go call them and switch over your pharmacy because you'll stop having issues. But I just love that about them. They're there to help the client first and foremost, help the attorneys. And if it works out in their favor, great. If it doesn't, they're still there to help.
11: Well, what's interesting about it is that, and so we're going to delve into a different part of this conversation because the three of you have this common denominator. But it's also in your world, Kate, having your own firm, everything is magnified. Everything. Like having your own firm, you know, you can't afford to have somebody. You know, you're not a conglomerate, and nor do you want to be, but everything's magnified. You need somebody that has your back, taking that, having that peace of mind. And Ted, you are very, very detailed, okay? And so, same exact thing. And so I came up with, in a sense, kind of a part of the interview, you know, that says the, you know, the art of law and medicine, the art of nice. Okay, how professionalism, compassion, and communication build better attorney and client relationships and medical provider from the beginning of the case, during the case, and even after the case. Let's kind of talk about that, because as professionals, what I'm hearing right now, obviously is the relationships that you're building, okay, with one another, which don't trickle down too far. Doesn't have to trickle down too far for it to impact the client. Like right there is the client. We're not going down seven layers. Ted, in your world, how important is that for you to have, a good feeling for the professionals that you're working with? Because, in a sense, if somebody's, coddling your client, in a medical sense and trying to place them, you want to know that not only are they efficient and, bulldogs when they have to be, but at the same time that there is a bedside manner there. But you're only going to know that because you have that same relationship to them. Talk about, in a sense, the art of nice when you're dealing with the professionals that you're dealing with.
13: I think it's a very important relationship, the lawyer to the treating physicians for your client. Most people who don't have the means, they don't know where to treat. They usually will look to their lawyer, because most doctors aren't just going to accept somebody who shows up. They'll give them some prescription and send them away. We get to our clients, to some top level medical providers who give them really integrated care, whether that's chiropractic, whether that's physical therapy, whether it's sessions with an MD, whether it's getting MRIs, EMGs, referrals to neurologists or pain management doctors or orthopedic surgeons, or whether it's being sent out for epidural steroid injections or possibly surgery. You want to have a whole cohesive team, and you want the doctor and lawyer to be working very well together. That's what's going to get the best outcomes for the client.
11: Kate, if you would, talk about how important it is for you to feel good about those people that you're working with, not only in this sense right here, but even specialists, for example. If somebody's treating poorly, but they got, obviously they got big credentials and all that stuff, that's great and all, but I imagine you want to feel good personally about the individual that you're working with, no matter what role and at what point you are in the case.
12: Yeah, I mean, credentials are one thing, but I think bedside manner, especially for injured workers, is huge. Marlena and I talk all the time, and she'll ask me, do you feel comfortable with this doctor? Do you feel okay with this doctor? And I don't sugarcoat it. I'm like, no, you're not sending my client there. Or, yeah, it's fine there. Because every attorney has a different relationship with every doctor. Who I might like, Ted might not like, and something like that. And so I do think it's really important that you like the doctors that you are sending your clients to. I have a very strict policy. If I wouldn't go there, or if I wouldn't send a family member there, I'm not sending a client there, because I've seen too many times over the years injured workers getting sent to almost like mill type places, or just doctors that I walk in to take their deposition. And I'm like, what? I would not have walked back in here a second time if my attorney had sent me here, because it's also your reputation. It's the professionals that you keep around you. So I think that's true of not just the doctors you send to, but the referrals you make for attorneys. So if I send a case to Ted, I feel comfortable that that person is going to be in good hands. I don't expect a call back saying, I didn't like this attorney. I expect to never hear from that person again. So it's really important, not just with medical professionals, but also the legal professionals that you keep in your network, that you feel like this person reflects positively on me, and vice versa. So I think all the relationships are very, very important when it comes to where you're sending your clients.
11: Marlena, when you're picking, when you're quarterbacking a case, okay, and along Caitlin's, points, so it's so weird. The professionals that are on this, podcast and broadcast, you guys are advocates also. So you, if I was to get injured, I did get injured a couple years ago, and I'm sure Kate remembers it. It was a terrible, devastating, traumatic accident. I slipped out at, when I was getting out of bed in the middle of the night on a sock. Okay. All right. That's between us.
12: You can get hurt a million different ways, Joe.
11: Exactly. What I actually said was I got in a big fight with Mike Tyson and I slipped, but that's, you know,
12: I said Witherspoon. At least you've met Terrible Tim. You could have said
11: that's again. Right. Terrible Tim Witherspoon. Shout out.
12: That's what it was.
11: I did get to meet him. Things got a little tense in the ring between us. Caitlin doesn't, they pay. I got a, you know, it's a vow of silence and all that. But anyway, I a minor accident. Slipped I partially tore a tendon. And when I got to the doctor, when I got to the hospital, which I didn't even, it was so, I forgot it. The first thing he asked me was if it was an accident or whatever, and or work injury. And the reason I say that is what if I didn't know people like you guys, right? And in other words, these medical providers networks are, you know, not easy to find. And that's because not everybody will advocate on behalf of an auto accident victim or an injured worker, because you have to have people that are willing to go to bat for that individual after they treat them, like testify or whatever. Marlena, talk about that network and what you guys are looking for so you can service the professionals, Ted and Caitlin, and of course the client, because sure, there may be some great doctors out there, but if they're not willing to go to bat for the client after they just treat them, knowing what that client has to go up against, what good are they, even if they're the best MD ever?
15: Yeah, exactly. I always defer to the attorney in what they want for the need for the client. So as soon as they specify, hey, they need an ortho, or hey, I think maybe we should go pain management route, start to look into the options geographically, one, but also geographically and credibility, right? So clinically, knowing that the doctor, like Caitlin said, you're not going to send someone, you're not going to send a family member to. That's always huge. It is a true reflection of that attorney when you send that client over to that doctor. I think knowing the type of person you're dealing with on the phone tells a lot about someone. I always get a feel for the client over the phone to start. You get to know them. I know it's a phone call, but I still think you can gather and kind of get a gist of where that patient might fit with a specific doctor, because I know the doctors well. A lot of them may even be, you know, a close friend or someone that I've dealt with, you know, on the regular from the pharmacy end, but also just knowing them as a person is just important to place that client with. I think I'm always searching for new providers because I know that our provider network is smaller, but it's definitely efficient. We have some really great providers in the network that do a great job, that are workers' comp, PI credible. They know how to testify, give depositions. They're really good at writing reports and documenting the injuries at hand. But I think going above and beyond and making sure that client is always happy is first and foremost the question that I tell them is, if you don't like this doctor, please let me know, or keep me posted. If you don't like something about your treatment, we can automatically switch you, whatever facility it is, if it's not the chiro, if it's the PT. I always want them to feel as comfortable as possible because they think that peace of mind is priceless during a work injury. And then again, it's that reflection of the attorney. They want to have a good relationship. You want to be able to rely on your attorney as if they're almost like a friend or a family member that you're, you know, they're advocating for you, but you're also in a really tough time and a tough spot.
11: So that first 5 minutes, Kate and Ted, when you're with a client, but also during the process, we're talking about relationships. You guys are human beings, and you know you're busy, and at the same time you have a client. How important is that first meeting with them and establishing that relationship, really from both sides? Okay, let's talk about that, Kate. You talk about, you know, how important the first meeting is with the client and you know, setting the stage.
12: Yeah. So, I mean, it's obviously huge. That injured worker is coming in probably at one of the lowest stages of their life and they're looking to you for help. I mean, no one wants to call on a lawyer unless they're desperate. You know, there's that, you know, everyone hates a lawyer until you need the lawyer. And that's what it is, especially in our world, you know, especially in the injury world. Everyone hates a personal injury attorney, but everyone needs a personal injury attorney. So that first meeting is a lot of time almost like a therapy session mixed in with, you know, the first like 20 minutes or so, I let them kind of get it all out, what they need. But then I really hone in that last 10 minutes. This is what the plan is. This is where I need you to focus. This is what you can expect. And sometimes it's really hard conversations of this, you did, this didn't go right, or this is going to be difficult. These are some red flags I'm seeing, but I don't like sugarcoating things because you're just going to have problems down the road if you're not being upfront with someone. And I also think conversations that have to keep going, you know, that first conversation with your client is just the start. And a lot of times in bigger firms, what happens is that first conversation, and then that's it. That's the last time they hear from the attorney after they sign up. They just get punted off to paralegals. But I have clients that we check in all the time, because sometimes like that 4 to 5 months through a case, that client needs another sit down. They need another conversation because this is new to them. For me, it's just another case. I just know where it's going. So I know it's going to take a long time. But for injured workers or injured people in general, for them, they're like, what's going on here? You know, why has it been so long? And then they start to feel like, I had that one conversation with the attorney, but now I feel like I'm forgotten about. So it's not just that initial consultation, but keeping up with ongoing consultations with your client throughout the process.
11: And you're setting them up for success in that situation. Talk about, the first meeting with somebody when there's, first of all, how does it happen? Does it happen a lot more by Zoom now? Oh, number one. And then number two, the importance of that conversation in establishing a relationship and setting them up for success.
12: So it was funny in the beginning, right when COVID hit, it was a lot of Zoom because I don't think people were willing yet to give up that face-to-face. But now people just want a phone call. I mean, the initial consultation, it's either I want to come in person or I want a phone call. No one, at least in work comp, wants the Zoom anymore.
11: I want to meet with my attorney a lot, and I want a house call because, you know, I'm watching the game.
12: I might refer you to a different firm and just take it be at that point, Joe.
11: You got out of law school when?
12: You sound like you need a bigger firm with more resources to deal with you. So
13: I've done house calls.
11: It's a new concept, right?
12: Send you over to Ted. The first 5 minutes is a lot of for me in the beginning. I just let them kind of talk. I'm saying, I'm here. What's going on? What do you want to talk about? Because the injured worker doesn't feel in control when they're walking into your office. So you want to give them some sense of control in their situation. And most complaints, I would say 90% of the time, are no one is listening to me. I can't get in touch with them.
11: Right. And in your world, it's set up that way. In other words,
12: yeah, they're being ignored on purpose. So right. A lot of times it's just a week. I kind of give them the floor.
11: It's great. And it's amazing, Marlena, when we had Joe on the show, I was just blown away by the education that you guys have and the knowledge of kind of what the injured worker and the individuals are going through. I mean, I think that's vitally important that whatever part of the chain somebody's in, that there's compassion, because like what Caitlin just said, we're going to go to Ted and ask him about, you know, the same part in a personal injury case. Then we're going to talk about the third party. But I get injured on a job. I'm a union guy. I call. First thing I do is because, you know, I got pride. I don't really want to get out of work. And also I ask my boss what to do. They take you right through the chain, just like you would think that that's what you're supposed to do. But you're never educated. And so by the time they get in to see Caitlin, And you're right. They don't want to be there. They wanted to be treated nicely. Okay. They've been working for years for this damn company. I asked my boss, he might be totally on the level. He goes to the company. Here's where we go. Now you're in some concentric place or something like that. Is that where we go? Because they haven't been, you know, I got one set of x-rays and now they're putting me on a workout plan 6 weeks later. They want to send me back to work. And that is stereotypical. So by the time they walk into your office, Kate and Marlena, you guys, I mean, it is establishing that relationship and giving them some comfort level after they've been treated like, you know, an object for weeks has got to be, you know, like you got to see it on their face when they walk in.
12: Yeah, I mean, it's a huge sense of relief. And I will say, you know, where Marlena and Ted come into play is most people come in with quite a few issues. So it's not just I got hurt and I need a lawyer. It's I got hurt, I'm having issues getting in contact with a medical provider. Also, there was another party at play or it was a product liability thing. So there's another element. So it's not just a one-stop shop. So the fact that we're able to sit there and be their work comp attorney, lend a listening ear, but then also come up a plan with our work comp. But then it's like, and then on this realm, you need to call Ted. On this realm, you need to call Marlena. So they have different avenues to go through. So having your professional network there to assist is huge and critical in part of that initial meeting that they know I have the resources and the community of good people to get them to their other issues that they have.
11: Exactly. Ted, talk about that first. You know, you getting a call from Caitlin, okay, Marlena, you know, you guys have, it's a third party case or whatever, things are set up. But now let's add that other level because it would freak me out if I went to an attorney. I feel fantastic. Okay, finally somebody's listening to me and now I'm getting shipped to another guy, right? Because I'm not familiar with third party cases, okay? So I guess you have an added burden to sit there and go, you know, somebody's walking in your office, they're going, man, I just when I got everything I want here, I'm walking into this guy's office. Talk about reestablishing that relationship as an extension of the team that's already been set up and the importance of doing that so that you can set somebody up for success as well.
13: Yeah, I mean, I'll echo a lot of what Caitlin said about the importance of the first meeting. You find out all this interesting stuff from the client. And I mean, they just really want to talk. They really want to explain everything that happened to them. And you will learn an awful lot about their case and, you know, potentially you have to sort of like play doctor, play psychologist, you know, play teacher with them, a lot of different hats, you know, and you also like, you know, if we were to get a case from Caitlin, for instance, there's got to be a lot of cohesion between the two. We're kind of working in concert in the workers' compensation claim and the third party claim. But the first meeting is really important. Every client's going to get my cell phone number. I'll encourage them if they have pictures, you know, any evidence, just text it to me. Stuff like that. It establishes a very good rapport with the client very early. And there's not this if they know they can just shoot a text to their lawyer at 6 a.m. or 10 p.m., it's, you know, they know they have somebody who's working for them, who they have easy contact with. And I just want, you know, a cohesive relationship with the client. And, you know, they know that, you know, they can communicate with you whenever they want. And it's helpful moving the relationship forward.
11: Let's talk about intake. And say you do get that call at 10 o'clock at night, 11, 12 o'clock at night. And I've heard attorneys say, I always quote this particular guy. I'm not going to mention his name, but he says 5 minutes. I, you know, our firm has to get back to somebody in 5 minutes, right? Now, there are other attorneys that have disputed that on the broadcast. But what is, you know, especially after hours, because things don't always happen in a timely fashion. But how do you guys handle that? How do you... What, you know, I mean, it's a very, you know, if somebody gets injured late at night or something like that, it's not that it's realistic for an attorney's office to be open at 11 or 12 at night, but you can bet one thing. If somebody doesn't answer that phone or something, you know, they're going to go on to another call. How do you guys, especially personalized firms, how do you handle those, you know, after hours calls? So I'll ask Ted first.
13: What I would do is if I see something come in on the answering service, I will literally shoot that person a text message immediately and try to schedule them for, you know, you know, him or her for like a 9:30 call to sign up the case. Once they have a structured call for the next day, I would at least hope they're not reaching out to anybody else to set anything else up. And I'd want to schedule it as early in the day as possible so they can't, you know, unlikely they'll have signed up with somebody first.
11: Date in your world, workers' comp's a little different, I get, but.
12: Yeah, so, I mean, I don't think I've ever gotten a call at 2 a.m. From an immediate emergent situation. A lot of times it'll be someone's, like, cruising Google and pulls up and just says, I got hurt, like, 3 weeks ago and I'm looking for an attorney type of thing, which is, that's not emergent to me. But we'll call back when the firm opens. But our intake line is 24/7. So you can call the office and you're going to talk to someone and they'll shoot a message or they will schedule for an appointment, whatever the person prefers. So you can call the office. Joe, if you want to call the office, say at 3 a.m.
11: I do want to call. I want to call at 3 a.m.
12: You're not going to be bothering me. I'm going to bed. But my answering service will happily talk to you and hear about what's going on.
11: If Bryce Harper gets traded from the Phillies, I'm calling somebody.
12: And I'll call you back at 8 a.m. when you schedule your appointment within a reasonable hour. It's not quite the same as, you know, if a criminal defense attorney or something like that, where like you need to get on the phone with your attorney immediately.
11: Right.
12: Like Ted said, I'll call you as soon as you have that appointment and we'll give you a call as soon as, you know, we open at 8 a.m. But you can tell oh my God, this person needs a call right now, as opposed Absolutely. To I'll call them as soon as we open. And like Ted said, I would assume from 2 a.m. to 8 a.m., they haven't spoken to another attorney between now and
11: then. Marlena, I imagine that, the calls, you know, typically you're dealing, you deal with much more, you know, the professionals, like the doctors and the lawyers. You know, is that typically, like, in other words, your line of communications?
15: I actually reach out directly to every client that's sent over to me. From the pharmacy end is different. Our pharmacy team handles and fields those calls, and those are all called within the same day, given that we're trying to get the turnaround time to be the next morning for their medication delivery. Right. Obviously, sometimes if a patient comes in at 5, we're still putting a call into them and letting them know, hey, we're going to get to you first thing tomorrow. If a patient needs their medications immediately, we actually have a delivery service driver too, that we actually will hand deliver the medications. Even from the surgery end, if a patient has surgery and we work with different surgeons, those patients, we try to set them up like a week ahead to get their medication regimen into the pharmacy. And then 1 to 2 days prior, we confirm that their surgery is scheduled, and then we will hand deliver depending on the, you know, approval with the doctor and their protocol. But then from my end with the client coordination, it's as soon as possible. I try to reach out to the clients. I'd say, again, if it's later in the day and I don't get a call back, I'm just shooting them a text message, letting them know, hey, we're here to help. I work with your attorney. You know, get in touch with me as soon as possible so we can get you coordinated for the treatment due to the accident.
11: And it's interesting because I imagine there's extenuating circumstances.

0: And at that point, there is urgency. Have you? I mean, so that's kind of a broad question, but I'm sure on a rare occasion, like you mentioned on the pharmacy side, that may happen.
1: Mm-hmm. Yeah.
0: Are there sometimes urgent situations that you guys actually, like you said?
1: Oh, yeah.
0: Somebody may be driving out the, you know, and dropping something off.
1: It happens. I would say we've gotten calls, you know, it's a Friday and it could be 2 o'clock and the patient's like, I need my medication. I'm going to be out before the weekend. You know, and I was told to take this starting today. And that's a lot of times where, you know, our delivery driver will come into play and he'll hand deliver a lot of the medications. And then if not, we'll do FedEx overnight to that patient. Like, you know, because we work all the way from South Jersey to Pittsburgh. So there's really a lot of land to cover there. So the FedEx overnight delivery comes into play. And also when we deal with needle stick injuries, that's like a, you know, hourly, the time frame, we have to get it as soon as possible to that patient. So those doctors will call me directly and say, hey, I got one for you. Can you get this out to the client as soon as possible? And those are same day deliveries. So.
0: And if the delivery guy isn't available, we'll send Alexis Crandall to Pittsburgh.
1: I've done hand deliveries myself. Oh my gosh, so many.
0: Yeah, but you go within the 5 county area.
1: No, I've gone like hours. I've done it.
0: It's 8 o'clock at night, Alexis.
1: We put our time in, Joe.
2: Put your baby to bed, Alexis.
0: Feed the baby. You're headed to Pittsburgh.
1: Leave Alexis out of it.
2: There is also like situations where, like, even though you might look at it from the outside in and not call it emergent, like injured workers. I mean, I've sent quite a few to Marlena who are like, in their reality, it is emergent. Like they need that medication. So it's hard to be like, well, is it an emergency to them? They can't settle. They really need the medication because they get up worked up into these very aggressive teams where everyone's messing with it. They're messing with their benefits. They're messing with them, and they just need the medication. So
1: it's funny that you say that too.
2: Awesome.
1: We just had a patient of yours yesterday, Caitlin, that reached out to me and said, "Hey, doctor's office told me I was going to get this procedure. I was supposed to get the Botox. I never got the Botox. It was never ordered. I'm not sure what's going on. Called the doctor's office. They sent it over immediately and it was hand delivered yesterday." So you're right. They feel like they're constantly being jerked around. And it's a shame because sometimes it's the back end staff or there's miscommunication. The doctor's always trying to do right for the patient, but sometimes the back end is in the know of that conversation too. So there's a lot of miscommunication that sometimes happens and it's unfortunate.
0: You know, I'll tell
2: that's
0: you.
2: Amazing. I didn't hear about that whole thing. So that stayed off.
0: Don't
2: my
0: worry about it. Kate, she called me.
1: I tell you who that is later.
0: She called me. I took
2: sure know what it was.
0: Here's an interesting point. And Ted, just thinking about when the medication part of it and all that. And I will say that life itself may be impacted by this very issue, and that is lack of sleep. When somebody's injured, okay, and they aren't sleeping, okay, it's not just the pain. Like, listen, in the morning, I'm sure we've all seen it, and we've all, you know, especially like when you're kicking the law firm off, right, Caitlin? And back in 1958, when Ted opened his firm, I'm sorry, Ted.
3: I wasn't alive yet, but my grandfather.
0: But what I'm saying is, you know, these you talk about medications and lack of sleep and all that. They have to have massive impacts on people who are, like you said, Kate, when you started the show, during the worst part of some time in somebody's life. Because they're not only injured, man, they are not sleeping. And that may sound funny and all that stuff, but lack of sleep and impacting with an injury and then being scared that your employer's, you know, coming after you or you know, you have a third-party case or some kind of auto accident and or trip and fall and you're getting a runaround. How big a factor, and Marlene, you're dealing with people who want their medication, but they don't just want it, you know, in even if they don't know it, they don't just want it or need it for their injury. If they don't have it for that whole damn weekend, they may not sleep that entire weekend. And at that point, you're dealing with a different ball of wax. How often does

0: does that impact? I'm gonna throw this at Ted real quick, and then I'll go back. Ted, talk about that when somebody's in a neurotic state, they're hurt, they're in it. And by the way, you may be dealing with them for 2 to 3 years, and they need things to go well, and their medication's one of them.
1: Yeah, clients really rely on you for everything. It's like they'll call you with like problems that you wouldn't even think are your problems, but they become your problems. But yeah, medication's one of them. If they can't get their medication, it's you have to be in good communication with the doctor's offices or the pharmacy, or just be able to get in touch and fix their problems, because I'm generally their first line of defense. They're turning to me when something goes wrong, and I have to figure out ways to make it right.
0: And Kate, in your world, when somebody is in a sense strung out because they're in pain and they haven't slept,
2: I mean it's terrible. If anyone has personally experienced chronic pain, it's almost just mind numbing, because you can't get rid of a pain, and you don't see the light at the end of the tunnel, if it even exists, and so it turns into you have to live with it, and add sleeplessness on top of it, and add probably financial struggles. I mean, it's a whole gambit of everything that's going on. And in the meantime, you're dealing with lawyers and insurance companies. I mean, no one wants to deal with that. So I don't want to deal with it. I don't want to deal with other lawyers and insurance companies either. So it's very difficult. And it's a constant reminder I have to tell myself when I get on the phone with a client who is either being aggressive or mean, that to just take deep breaths and to try to lead with compassion, because I'm not dealing with chronic pain. I'm not worried about the finance. I'm not dealing with all this stuff that they have to deal with. So sitting on the phone with someone who is very angry and very upset and misdirecting it, honestly, at their attorney, which happens a lot, because who else are they going to direct it at? A lot of times we're the punching bags. It takes years of experience to not honestly internalize that or to react in a negative manner to your client. But it's hard. It's a hard situation. And it's always stepping back from the conversation that you look back and you think, you're like, oh my God, like they must be in some serious pain. And a lot of times we'll come back and be like, I'm sorry, I was acting this way. And it's just like, I get it. I mean, I've
0: got anxiety too, Kate. Like,
2: it's all of it. It's all in one. And it just makes a horrible recipe for, people to act their worst. And
0: certainly that neurosis is not to be taken lightly, especially, if they're naturally high strung. Okay. So we only have a few minutes left. I want to talk about some of Ted's settlements and some of his verdicts. Cause guess what, ladies and gentlemen,
2: all this posted.
0: I should have never put this show on Zoom, because if we did it at the station, Ted would be buying lunch, okay? And we wouldn't be going to Katz's, buddy. I'm letting you know.
1: Steak and lobster, whenever you want.
0: All right. So every time you post one of them, Victor's, I'm going, man, that's another one we're going. Kate, bring an empty stomach. And Marlena, so you have been crushing it lately, my friend. Talk about that, some of the W's.
1: My last three jury trials. So last year I had a case in Delaware County against Progressive. Their final offer was $17,500 and my verdict was $665,000. Yes. Back in February, I had a case, actually a really interesting case, where my neighbor's tree fell on him. Unbelievable. I flew in an arborist from Ohio. I learned more about trees than I'd ever want to learn. But it was a very, we really tied down liability perfectly. And there was never an offer. The adjuster from Farmers was like, this is not a case. There's no liability. They didn't offer a cent. And I had a verdict of, verdict plus, delay damages was over $350,000. And my big hit, my recent one, was against Kalahari in the Poconos. My client is the nicest lady you would ever meet. Very smart, successful woman. She was the assistant superintendent of a school district, formerly a principal before she was assistant superintendent, was there for her daughter's cheerleading competition, who does competitive cheerleading, slips and falls on ice, on black ice in the parking lot, needs three back surgeries and a spinal cord stimulator. And, I mean, basically her life was just ruined by this. Kalahari's, they were I think they're $1 million self-insured, and they just, they have a, we are not paying you kind of attitude. Like, you know, you want money, pry it out of our cold, dead hands. Their offer was $7,500. Tried it to verdict, got a $2.4 million verdict, which is now owed about $2.8 after delay damages, and I'm still in the process of collecting it. I might need to go up to Kalahari and break a few kneecaps.
0: Hold on. He's just kidding, for crying out.
2: It's a kid's hotel, Ted. Place for families.
0: For families.
2: That's amazing, though, Ted. Like, congratulations. Wow. That is... That's awesome.
3: Seriously. It's amazing. It really is.
1: I flew in their national council from Texas, and I just destroyed him. It felt so good.
2: I love it.
0: Well, that's awesome. What's the secret sauce, Ted?
1: I don't know. I just have picked up some tricks over the years about, like, you know, just relating to juries. And I mean, a couple little things I do that I think help. I always, when talking to an expert, for instance, I would never tell the expert, like, can you explain this to the jury? It's always explain it to us, like, because I'm part of them. I'm one of them. And it's also sort of pick, you know, everybody assumes like being a good litigator is about talking and giving a great speech. And that's definitely part of it. But it's honestly more important to listen. You want to, and that's one of the most exhausting thing about trying cases. I have to remember every single thing my opponent said, because if I forget it, it's gone. And I have to loop back stuff they said in their opening a couple days later and put it in my closing and then just like beat them over the head with it. And I thought I themed some stuff very well. I mean, it helped having this carpetbagger coming from Texas, fish out of water, to try this case. And I think one of the last things I said was, because I had this incredibly nice, really smart, attractive, great client. And, you know, you could not be more credible than this woman. He kept like, you know, they kept accusing her of lying. And I said, they want you to believe that she's lying and that her daughter's lying and that her fiance's lying and that her doctor's lying and that these, you know, the liability expert's lying. But this lawyer from Texas who met her the same day you did is telling you the truth. And like stuff like that, I felt was very powerful with the jury.
2: I think using the other attorney's words against them is a brilliant strategy because you just box them in because there's nowhere to go. You said it. So like, I think that's a brilliant strategy.
0: And you know, it kind of goes along with the theme we're talking about, the art and nice, not just with the clients, but in front of the jury. Okay. And when I imagine in your world, Ted, like you kind of said, you have met and been a part of, trials where you're in front of a jury and somebody that, you know, that you're an adversary to, the defense attorneys, is being prickly and you're just sitting there going, I can't even relate to this human being, but have at it.
1: And yeah, another thing I picked up over the years, you know, you have to, how you are in the beginning of the case, like in your opening, is very different than in your closing by the end. I would never attack somebody or accuse them of lying in my opening. The jury doesn't trust you yet. They have no reason to think I'm more credible than the defense attorney. And it may really rub them the wrong way if I seem to be a jerk in my opening. But once I've built up that trust, and once the jury believes me, I can hammer it home in my closing. I can flat out accuse them of lying. And it goes along with things. And they believe me because I spent days earning that.
0: Well, I'm getting a text from Marlena right now. I don't believe this son of a bitch as far as I can throw him. What the hell?
2: You are going to pay the fee for cursing on my show.
0: It's not on the bad word thing. I think.
2: Oh, really? That is actually offensive to women, that word is not on a cannot use type thing.
0: So having said that, though, it's a great point, Ted. And in your world, we all got a minute. Kate, talk. I mean, you're dealing with a lot of the same judges. Your demeanor matters as well. Just for touch sure. on that.
2: I mean, I love what Ted said about, I mean, treating the jury. It's almost how you treat your client. You have to build their trust up. You can't just come out the gate hot. And that's the same with, you know, a lot of the judges in work comp I see all the time. And I've spent years building a reputation there. I remember one of my mentors said early on, It takes one bad move, one stupid decision to ruin a reputation you've built for years.
0: Yeah, absolutely. By the way, it's the same for any relationship. It takes you years to build up the trust and minutes to burn it down. Ted, contact information if somebody wants to get in touch.
1: 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And yeah, you think you have a case or you just want to meet me and talk to me, give me a call.
0: Awesome. If you will, Marlena, contact information at TMT.
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2: Caitlin Files, 215-987-6452. We're all over Instagram and Facebook as well. And I just want to thank and congratulate Ted again. Those are amazing verdicts. And thank Marlena, as usual, for being
0: awesome. Awesome. Listen, I want to thank everybody for tuning in to the Files Law Hour here on WWDB Talk 860. I want to thank Ted Levy, our guest, and of course, our sponsor and our guest, Marlena Pellegrino of TMT Pharmacy, for making it happen. 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

0: that and you find out.
1: This is the jam where leadership gets real. I'm Marcus Allen, and I hope you're ready to jam with us today, Dr. Jam.
2: Yo, I'm ready. I'm ready. I'm Dr. James Smith Jr. Welcome back to the jam, fam. Every Monday, we dive into the wins, the wounds, and the wisdom behind high-performing leaders.
1: Yo, Doc, I'm excited today because we got, you know, a really compelling guest in the house today. We got Mr. AZ himself, Amir Zakakani. I am happy to have you here, my friend. The last time I saw you was, I think, maybe 2 years ago when we was in a boot camp. It was three. And a speaker's boot camp together. That was electric, my friend. And then you come in the door today, sharp as a tack. I mean, man, I thought you was like the old school NBA coach or something. Pat Riley walked in the house.
2: Pat Riley in the house. I think Sade had him in mind. Smooth operator.
1: Ooh, yes, yes, yes.
2: Coast to coast, L. Well, Marcus, this promises to be phenomenally deep show today. I just got that feeling. And the Jam Fam doesn't know this yet, but before we come on to the show, we always pray beforehand. Mm-hmm. And today when you were praying, you talked about the things we take for granted.
1: Yeah.
2: And that hit me harder than it's hit me in the past. And I realized just in that moment, I need to be more grateful. There are things that I take for granted. So thank you for helping to level the field as we bring in Amir. I know one thing, though. This quote sticks with me, and I share it every week, and I'm going to share it again, is around entrepreneurship, leadership. Is from President Barack Obama. He says, change will not come if we wait for some other person or some other time. We are the ones we've been waiting for. We are the ones we've been waiting for.
1: Well, I'm telling you here, I am here. I ain't waiting no more, brother. What's going on in this country, man? We got to show up and be present here and right now. There is no time to wait. But, Doc, successful and focused leaders, you know what? They jam every day.
2: Yeah.
1: They have their rhythm. They have their beat. They have their purpose. And while other leaders are in perpetual states of jam up, they're heading towards a jam where they're possibly going to get stuck in a jam or slowly coming out of a jam. And so my pastor, and I'm paraphrasing here, used to say either you're in a storm, you're headed into a storm, or you're coming out of a storm. And so today we are going to be talking to Amir, who himself has been in a number of storms.
2: Whoa.
1: And so I'm excited to get into it.
2: I know one thing. As we go through the show, we'll be discussing wins, wounds, and wisdom. But how about you over the past week? Did you have a win? Did you suffer a wound? Or did something happen that created some wisdom for you to use going forward?
1: I'll be honest, like going back to the grateful piece, I just had a birthday recently.
2: Happy birthday to
1: man.
2: You.
1: Yeah, big shout out to my wife who made this past couple weeks special. And I don't always get a chance to do this because I'm so far away from my family. My family's in Georgia, and a lot of friends I grew up are in Georgia. And so my wife planned for us to go home, go down south, and we went to Florida and visit my college roommate. And then we went to, that was in Jacksonville, and then we went to Tallahassee, my best friend who's a coach at FAMU. And it's just reconnecting with the young Marcus when I go, and just being so grateful for where I am today. And so for me, it was all about really the wisdom that I've been able to accumulate, like the losses, the wins, all the things that I've learned from the time when I was 19. They would remind me of these stories, man. And I'm just grateful that God has allowed me to be the type of person who can learn, who can love, and who can lean in when it's time to, you know, get stuff done.
2: All right, fellas, you heard that. That was some public display of affection. Mrs. Allen, you got loved up on. It's going to be a nice dinner tonight.
1: Sir, yes, sir.
2: So, Marcus, tell us a little bit about this cool, brilliant, powerful, purposeful gentleman who's sitting to my left.
1: So, Doc, today we have the entrepreneur's entrepreneur. We got Amir Zakakani. Amir is the CEO of AZ Investments, a capital-focused platform specializing in sourcing and structuring financing for real estate investors with a core emphasis on DSCR and non-QM lending, which you're going to have to explain that for our audience. His philosophy is uncompromising, simplify the complex, control the process, which we need at the Sixers, and execute relentlessly to compound value over time. Welcome to the show, Amir.
3: Thank you. It's an honor being here. By the way, 3 years ago was absolutely electric. That was awesome.
1: What do you remember most from that, Amir?
3: I tell you what, being uncomfortable. You know, yes. What is that saying by Kobe? Mm-hmm. Get comfortable by being uncomfortable.
1: Yes.
3: And Doc, you made us very uncomfortable
2: that day.
3: That's
2: the boot camp. Next one, April 16, 17.
1: It is. Put that plug in there, brother.
3: Yeah. You know what? One thing he said that was very powerful was I was going to do my first session in front of everybody, and I'll never forget. I said, okay, everybody get up with me. He said, no. This is you. This is you. So that right there just recalibrated everything in my mind. So grateful to be here. Thank you for the introduction, and thank you for the invite.
2: Absolutely. Yeah. With the introduction, Marcus essentially shared your highlight reel. Share the man. Who's Amir? You go back as far as you want, but I know how powerful you are. I see your success. I read about it. I see impeccably dressed. But that's part of you.
3: Yeah.
2: Give us the core. Who are you?
3: You know what? I just want to be a good human being. That's really what it comes down to. And this is all about leadership. And being a good leader means you have to be a good human. And in order to be a good human, first, you need to lead yourself. You need to be a man of yourself. You need to master yourself. So I've always was, to me, who I am is bettering myself every day. That's who I am. Mm-hmm. And everything else is just basically an off-ramp of it, whether it's real estate, whether it's finance, whether it's tech. But be a better man, be a better version of yourself, be a good father, be a good son, be a good husband, all of the above.
2: That's good stuff. Marcus, I met Amir for the first time, I'm going to say maybe 6-7 years ago. He was a student at Rutgers Executive MBA program. And I'm one of the professors, and I just said, something's different about this guy. He's dialed in. We stayed in touch afterwards, and then you turned me on to that morning miracle. Mm-hmm. I was a part of your group. After that, I did a spinoff. Amir shows up. He's part of the group.
1: Mm.
2: And I would say, over the course of that month, he never missed a 5 a.m. meeting.
1: Wow.
2: Purposeful, driven. That's what he's saying is who he is, what he does.
1: Where does that come from, Amir? That sort of, you have this conviction. Like when you speak about stuff, you speak about it in a way like it is absolutely the truth and you want to be held accountable for it. Where does that come from?
2: And when he finishes, he basically, I rest my case, Your Honor. That's the way it is.
3: I think part of it is you have to thank God for it, right? Mm. You're blessed with the things that God has given you. You have to thank God for having a healthy brain. You know, not mm-hmm. everybody has a healthy brain, so I was blessed with that. Also, I credit my parents and where I come from. I'm an immigrant.
1: Right.
3: And when you're an immigrant, this is the immigrant story, right? You come here, not everybody appreciates it. Not everybody truly takes the time to really relish the opportunity that you get from this country because I know where I came from and I know where I am. So, and I also know where I come from and the opportunities that are not available to the people that are there. So if those opportunities are available to me, then shame on me to not execute those opportunities and the opportunity that's in front of me.
1: I love that you how you define yourself as an immigrant, because at the end of the day, we are all either immigrants or relatives. I mean, we are offspring of immigrants, right? And so at the end of the day, like these words, they separate us, and we're going to get into that at some point, but I'm going to save that for later. Sticking to the business side, break down for the layperson what you mean by finance, tech, and real estate and your verticals that you have for your different businesses.
3: Sure.
2: Time to take notes, y'all.
3: Yeah, I'll do it real quick. So accumulating a lot of knowledge, I think you want to build upon that. You don't want to retire any of that. And 23 years of doing real estate, it allowed me to learn a lot. Mm-hmm. And sometimes when the going gets tough, people go in another direction. What I did is I learned the real estate and finance business inside out. And because of the fact that I was able to do that, I built different verticals. So I built AZNJ Investments, which basically finds capital for investors, which has to do with no documentation loans.
1: Hold on. Slow that down, bro. Like, I know I got some people listening to that. Talk about that capital and no documentation loan in this day and age.
3: Yes. So I started investing in real estate 23 years ago, and I started investing in the city of love.
1: Okay.
3: And I invested when I came back from Europe. I did play Division I soccer, and I went overseas to play in Europe. So doing everything to the best was always my DNA.
1: All right.
3: So the first thing I did when I came back from Europe 23 years ago was I wanted to invest in real estate. So I started buying real estate in the suburbs, Philly, North Philly, South Philly, Temple area, Montgomery County.
1: Okay.
3: And with that, I was able to get a lot of different financing that was available to me that's not available now that a lot of people do not have knowledge about. So with my knowledge, I was able to secure many relationships that allows me to secure financing that doesn't per se ask for W-2s, tax returns, and pay stubs. Because as entrepreneurs, if you ask for my W-2s and pay stubs, you're not going to get any.
1: Right. I love that. And I think I read something the other day in Wall Street Journal that I think interest rates are lower than they've been since 2022 right now.
3: Yes.
1: And so how are you helping people take advantage in your real estate business?
3: Yeah. And it's all about education. You have to be in front of people. You have to educate. You have to share your knowledge. So knowledge is a commodity, but what ends up happening is people start trusting which mouth it comes out of. Like you, gentlemen, I built a tremendous relationship with both of you, especially with Doc. Mm-hmm. What he says, I take it to heart.
1: Right.
3: And when you build that reputation, which you can do now through social media, you can disseminate that information. But yes, interest rates are lower than they've been since 2022. They're below 6. They're at a 5 handle now.
1: Mm.
3: So which increases the affordability and it increases the buying power of somebody that qualified for less because home prices are still up right now.
2: Yeah. I want you to go deeper into that when you came back from Europe because most people at 22, 23, they're trying to find a job.
3: Yeah.
2: They just graduated. You came from Europe and you started making investments at 23, 24. That just doesn't happen like that. Was it the relationships you built or you said the education? Was there any other special sauce that contributed to your growth?
1: And speaking to the mic, Amir, I want to make sure our audience hears exactly what you're saying.
3: Yeah. I would say failure is what made me want to do that. Failure. Because when I went to Europe, I wanted to be the next Cristiano Ronaldo.
2: Yes.
3: And when I went to Europe, guess who was not the next Cristiano Ronaldo?
2: Christine Aguilera? No, I'm just joking.
3: I was very humbled when I went there. But what also happened, this is 23 years of my life that I devoted to being the best soccer player that I could become. And all of a sudden, it dawned on me that I am not going to be the best. And this is my limits. And you know what I learned as an athlete is you have limits.
1: Yes.
3: So, and that's what my takeaway was. But I said to myself, you know what? Business, there are no limits. And I'm going to set records when I come back.
2: Sweet. And everything's been a lifelong growing in education, right?
3: Absolutely. You know, if you're not growing, you're dying. That's something that I live by.
2: And how big is your tribe? The folks who you can count on through the good and the bad, the glory, the glory. Do you have a big team, a big network?
3: Yeah, I have. I don't have a big team today. I used to have a big team. And Marcus and I were talking about it a little bit. I believe in surrounding yourself with greatness and outworking everybody, not necessarily having a big team because you need to spend your time developing that team. And that's fine, but you need to know truly what your priorities are.
1: Yeah, I think that's important, as you were sharing before the show, Amir, about basically you're enterprise level. You're architect. You're a platform builder. You're not here to build people. That's an important thing to have as a leader. But when you're an entrepreneur, that may not be the best use of your space. So I love that. And I love that you're focused on greatness. Jim gave me the biggest compliment ever when he was talking to someone about me and our show. And he said, Marcus expects excellence, but he'll settle for greatness. And for me, I carry that. No, seriously, I carry that with me. And I make sure that I think about that in everything I do, because you want, like, the way you do anything is the way you do everything. And so you want that as your brand. And so, oh, there's our friend, Jim. Did you see?
4: Yeah.
1: All right. So we are at time. We're going to go on a break. And on the other side, we're going to come back with the question of the day. Yeah. And we're going to have Amir jump into some really interesting things. So you don't want to miss what's about to happen on the other side. See you soon.
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0: Marcus, man. I'm ready to get out on the floor.
1: Is that like mid, late 80s?
0: Absolutely.
1: Oh, my God.
0: What do you call it? Pop lock it or whatever they used to do?
1: You know what it is. You know you was out there pop locking, brother. Come on now.
0: I was a pop lock champion, bro. Okay.
1: Oh, you know, down south, we do the prep. We do all, We're going to find some videos. That's what I do.
2: All right. Prior to the break, Marcus said we'll be doing the question of the day, and we're going to do that right now. If you'd like to participate and give your views, the telephone number is 610-632-8600. The question is, how do you build a motivated team that can source, evaluate, and execute deals consistently in this competitive market? I'm going to ask Amir to get us started. Let me repeat it again. How do you build and motivate a team that can source, evaluate, and execute deals consistently in today's competitive markets?
3: I believe in the Alexander the Great method of accomplishing this, which is leading by example. And the philosophy is, don't ask anybody to do something that you're not willing to do yourself. And running sales teams, and I ran many, and I owned a mortgage company. What you have to do is you have to be able to prove that it can be done. Somebody has to be able to do it and has to be the leader. And then after you prove that you can do it, you show people repeatedly that you can do it, then you need to build systems around it to show that there's scalability.
2: Do you, Marcus mentioned earlier where I said he wants excellence but settles for greatness. I get that feeling you want excellence as well. How do you know when to move on to another person or another deal or another relationship when you know they're not bringing it?
3: That's a very good question. I mean, at this point of my life, I've become a lot more sagacious with who I'm dealing with. You know, I know there's greatness in this room. I feel it. Mm-hmm. And I think you gentlemen know when somebody's great and somebody's a phony. You'll do your research. We do research. I think information is readily available. You're going to do your research on that person, and then you're going to make a decision. If this is a person that I want to rub elbows with, if this is a person that I want in a foxhole, I personally want very few people in a foxhole with me. But I do my research, and I can feel it. And action, I'm an action-oriented person. I talking to me means nothing. So if I don't see the actions behind it immediately, I know I don't want to do business with you.
2: Marcus mentioned earlier about, or you shared earlier about getting started and what you currently do. Do you have a story or a memory of what was the spark that made you say, okay, that's the path that I'm taking in the field you're in right now?
3: I would say when I came, it goes back to the story of Europe. And I think you have to go through massive failure to be successful. And taking me out of it, out of the formula real quick, you know, like we love sports here in this round table. Michael Jordan had to fail 7 times before he won a championship, right? So if you don't experience failure, you're not going to be able to prepare yourself. And for me, it was soccer. And that's what I ate, lived, and breathed for 23 years of my life. And I had to see limits of myself in order to understand that this is what God has allowed me to do and what I can do. And then once you take it to the end, then you can, I guess, have the closure as far as what the next journey is. But you have to go through that where you get that closure. I don't think if you don't go through the journey, you're not going to feel satisfied because you feel like you left something on the table. And that's dissatisfaction.
1: I love that. I was looking at a LinkedIn post from Carl Lawson, the women's basketball coach for Duke. And she had this video and she was talking about prosperity versus adversity. And this idea that many of us have heard before, you learn much more in your adverse season than you do in your prosperity season. But the challenge with your adverse season is that it doesn't end when you want it to end. Right. So you wake up, you're like, oh, she said, you wake up, you're like, oh, we're still here. We're not out of it. Like, I want this to be over. And oftentimes, particularly when you talk about staff and your business partners and all your stakeholders, you're going through this adverse season. And it's no real, most of the time, is no real indication of you as a leader or how much effort you're putting in. It's just a season. It's a circumstance you're in. How do you deal with that sort of adversity, and how do you help your stakeholders deal with it when that's happening?
3: I think it's a matter of you showing the results. And with that being said, each season is different. And people know your track record. I mean, you have to show them a track record. If there's no track record, I think you're going to fall flat on your face. Mm. But if you've shown a track record of success, people will work with you. When I build teams, and there's times where somebody would come to me and they wouldn't be doing well. But I would say to them, I still believe in you, because that's how I was brought up through the ranks. And if I was killing it, I knew I was killing it. And I showed the numbers. But I also know the greatest leaders understand, even the shareholders understand, if Doc is behind it, if Marcus is behind it, we're going to get to the finish line. Right. There's a reason why they want to create a $1 trillion package for Elon Musk. Whether you like him or you don't like him, they believe that he's the man that can take them to the promised land. And the shareholders believe in that,
1: right,
3: even though they had rough patches.
1: Mm-hmm. I love that. That is a great answer, because I think, you know, this is a leadership show. And oftentimes, I think people who are looking at leaders don't understand that it's less about the business or the X's and O's. It's really more about that leader. Like, people buy into strong, stable, like, proven leadership, no matter what season, because they know that even when we're in a bad season, that person is going to make it better than it would have been had that person not been in the seat. And you seem to be that type of leader, Amir.
3: I think seeing it with sports, you've seen it. One thing I became fascinated was watching, even in soccer, you see one coach that would go to a team that wasn't winning, the next season they'd be the best team.
1: Right. Yeah.
3: Why? Because this is about leadership. There's something about his systems that he's implementing that's allowing this team to be great. And you see it in football. Same exact thing. Andy Reid, we talked about.
1: Yeah.
3: Had a run here with the Eagles. And at that point, they parted ways. And then he went and started winning championships and almost built a dynasty.
1: Yeah. Yeah.
2: Let's stay with leadership. When you hear the word leadership, who comes to mind? What type of people? When I hear the greatest in music, Michael Jackson. Greatest in basketball, Michael Jordan. When I hear...
1: Hey, listen, you're going to sneak that in. We won't talk about that.
2: So when you hear leadership, who comes to mind? And how would you... What would be your narrative around today's leaders?
1: And who's your GOAT? Like, from a leader perspective, who's your GOAT?
3: MJ is my GOAT. I hurt your feelings.
2: I
3: was silent listening to all of you guys talk, but he was cold-blooded. And I think when you're a competitor, you need to have this Eye of the Tiger, hence the song Eye of the Tiger.
2: You have that.
3: It's a Mamba mentality as well. Mamba had it as well. It's you want to rip the heart out of your competitor and dangle it in front of him.
1: Quick trivia. Did you know who they were looking to be the first Black Mamba? I just saw this on ESPN. It was initially supposed to be Michael Jordan, but Michael Jordan was terrified of snakes. And he said to them, I would do one commercial, right? And if you go back, you can go back in the archives, and they did a commercial with this Black Jordan shoe with kind of snake skin, and they had the Black Mamba around him. And then what happened was Kobe found out about it, and Kobe took it and ran with it. And that's why now today Kobe is known as Black Mamba. But anyway, just a little trivia for you.
3: Can I say something real quick?
1: Yeah, yeah.
3: And the reason I don't think is LeBron is because he hid behind Dwayne Wade until Dwayne won him one. And then he escalated. I don't like people hiding behind people until they become great.
1: Amir, I expect more of you, Amir.
0: And we got to bring you back.
1: No, this is your last show. But one of the things I like that we talk about is we talk about the jam up, right? And I believe, Amir, that people, we're going to start this and we're going to keep it on the other side too, because I think it plays into his theme song.
2: Yes, absolutely.
1: Tell people about where you were born and how you grew up.
3: Yeah. So I was born in Iran, and obviously Iran's making a lot of headlines right now. I was born in 1980. I mean, why is that relative? Why is that important? It's important because of everything that's going on today. All right. Everybody talks about the Islamic Republic, which is the regime that's known as the evil empire, and they are evil. Obviously, I'm expressing my opinion. They came into power in 1979. Mm-hmm. I was born in 1980, so a year after the revolution. But what's ironic is, so it was extremely chaotic because I came into existence right after a revolution, and immediately Saddam wanted to take over Iran because he felt Iran was at its lowest and weakest point. So immediately the Iran-Iraq war started. So, and those were very vivid times. So, and obviously I've been blessed to be in the United States for 36 years now.
2: So this, wow. The turn of events this weekend really had an impact on you, I would imagine, and Iran.
3: I called February 28th, 2026 Liberation Day for Iran.
1: Mm. Wow. Wow. I love that, like, we get a chance to talk to someone who's from Iran because, you know, in America, it's really difficult to really decipher with all the different media and the positioning and the Republican, Democrat, and all the stuff that gets in the way of the message. And so on the other side, we're going to come back to that, Amir, because I think you can help our audience kind of understand, at least from your perspective, what you see with this, because a lot of people are hurting for not the leadership of Iran, but for the people of Iran. Right. And we'd love to know more about your perspective on that. So on the other side, we're going to have continue this conversation, getting to know my brother, AZ, as they call him, Amir Zaki Khani. And we're going to talk about this Iran thing. Take care. Talk to you on the other side.
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0: Welcome back to The Jam. I am Dr. James Smith Jr. I'm here with my brother from another mother, Marcus Allen, and we're here with Amir Zakakani. Wow. Every time I hear that song, I'm ready to put on some gloves, get in the ring, and punch someone in the nose. We're going to go into a little bit later, actually shortly, why we played that song. But before we do that, it's time for the segment Just What the Doctor Ordered. Marcus, years ago, my ex-wife and I would have Christmas Eve parties at our house. We would have 30, 40 people, the food good, the beverages are great, having a good time. But Marcus, around 9 o'clock, everybody knew what time it was. Go into the family room. It's the karaoke contest. Mm. The karaoke contest. Now, I had home field advantage because it was my machine. And the funny thing about it is every year people wanted to beat me because I won every year. And I can't sing. I would win. You put the song on. You see the words. I would sing and I would get 95, 96, and others who sound much better than me, 85, 86. My song was Ben. Ben, the two of us need look no more. Michael Jackson.
1: Right.
0: And one of the times, my mentee, James Wilson, came with his wife. You could call James Little Luther. Brother Cuss sang, not sing, sang. And him and his wife did a duet on one 85, 86. He kept singing song after song because he wanted to beat me. I never told him the truth. Years later, I saw him. And he said, yo, man, that karaoke, that wasn't fixed. I said, no, it wasn't fixed. He said, but you don't sound better than me. I said, dude, you didn't read the instructions. The instructions say get every word right. So I was re-singing while you were putting loose on air. You didn't know the assignment. You weren't prepared. And life, oftentimes, we rush to wrong. We want to be the first there. But you got to know the assignment. And that's what Amir's been doing all his life. He stays prepared. And we've been friends forever. I never saw you go into a meeting without you having done your research. So you know the assignment as well.
1: Man, you took that in a whole different direction than I was expecting. I was thinking you had me at, like, because I know you're animated. And I was just like, well, maybe the machine is picking up on your energy, right?
0: The English major in me, master's in journalism.
1: Yeah.
0: I read every word, every syllable.
1: And you are also, I believe, you're a rule follower.
0: I am.
1: Right?
0: I
1: so am. So this is where I would have probably, because I know how to follow rules.
0: Did you hear that? He knows how to.
1: But just from a leadership perspective, like, and I think this goes with what you're saying too. I think there's two sides to that coin, right? It's like, know the assignment, right? And there's times in your life that if you don't know the assignment, then you're going to fail.
0: Yeah.
1: But then there's also on the flip side of, and I would say this to people sometimes, I was like, you know what? Sometimes I feel rules are made for other people.
0: Mm.
1: And the reason I say that is because oftentimes you don't win if you don't stand out. And so if I follow the rule, that means I'm just one of a thousand.
0: Alicia's right now saying, yup, that's him, ain't no rule.
1: Yeah, so for me, it depends on the situation, but I love that. I don't know, Amir, what was your thoughts from that?
2: I think you have to differentiate yourself. I mean, they don't say it for no reason. You have to do something different. If you're not, how are you going to stand out?
1: Right.
2: I mean, just my two cents.
1: Yeah, and so that's kind of what you teach. That's why I thought you were going to differentiate. I love the message. You're absolutely right. But you when you're doing your boot camp, you always tell us, like, what is that thing that's authentic inside of us, right? And regardless of what space you're in, whether it's the corporate space, whether it's the nonprofit space, whether it's in the community, like, show up uniquely you, right? And then you can put your spin. Like, so the brother may have lost, right, as it relates to the machine.
0: He won the house, though.
1: Right. He won the house,
0: he
1: right?
0: He got a standing ovation.
1: Right, there you go. So I think there's a lot of lessons in that. So, Amir, I want to, and great corner today, Doc. That was awesome. I want to get back to this Iran piece because I think there's a lot of people today who, if they're honest with themselves, they're not feeling great about our country. Mm. Right? And then there's a lot of people who are feeling awesome about it because it's like, oh, okay, we liberated a people, right? Regardless of what our motives were, right? Because there's a lot of speculation on what the motives are. As someone who is Iranian born and someone who I would imagine you know a lot, you have a lot of people you love that still lives in Iran. How are you feeling today and how do you see the situation?
2: I think you hit it right in the head. You can't get caught up in people's motives, right? Because if we do that, you're going to drive yourself crazy. And there's one thing that I do know is everybody has their own motives. So focus on what you want to accomplish. My perspective is this. Over 80% of the people in Iran reject the regime. They do not want that regime to be in power. They were oppressed. In just a couple of days, over 30,000 people were executed like sitting ducks. They were killed. So this is a good thing. February 28th, 2026 was Liberation Day on the death of Ali Khamenei. We're hoping that this is going to bring a new regime. And the people that are there are thankful that there was intervention because they could not do it by themselves.
1: Yeah.
2: And I always told my parents this. Everybody hope for change, but hope is not a strategy.
3: Mm-hmm.
2: And the people that are there, that were leading, they're thugs, they're barbarians. The people took the streets.

0: officially Iranians and the Americans are saying that he's dead. What is your hope for the country and for its people going forward?
1: The hope is regime change, true regime change, because the calculation, if you were going to just eliminate this supreme leader, ironically, the next day they put another supreme leader in charge that was eliminated. The hope is to get rid of the system, to get rid of this regime. And that's going to require work. And this is going to that's why the people still need to take the streets. And hopefully there's going to be more softening of the regime, more people that are going to get eliminated that are in power, so other people can rise up. Unfortunately, there is no outside intervention that could go in there. The revolution, when it did happen, was because Ruhollah Khomeini was living in France, who was exiled, was able to create propaganda tapes and send it to Iran and radicalize the people that were there. Hmm. Right now, there is no person that exists in the Persian community, in the diaspora, outside of Iran that has that prestige or that respect. There is the so-called son of the Shah that lives in D.C. And the question is, does he have the clout in order to come in and take over? And the challenge is, he has been exiled for so long and he's been out of touch for so long that many people may not accept him. And my opinion, he's had 47 years to prepare for this moment. He should have a plan in place. There should be a succession plan in place. And that's where the rubber meets the road, is leadership always exists, hence the show. And right now, Iran lacks leadership, not on the regime side, but on the change side. And it's going to require extreme leaders, I believe, from the outside, not from the inside, because the inside is extreme risk right now until more people get eliminated. The true answer is, unfortunately, this is not an immediate solution.
2: Marcus, you're going to have people tonight who turn on Fox News, MS Now, CNN. All they had to do was listen to the jam today. Yeah, we're the first to market.
0: Yeah.
2: Did you hear the song that was playing?
0: Well, I was about to ask him about like the fact that your song today is Eye of the Tiger. And I feel like I'm staring in the eye of the tiger right now. Like, talk about the lyrics and how that plays a part in your leadership and who you are. Like, you're such a strong, like, presence, right? Your voice, like, in given all the stuff that the realities that you're dealing with, you still find compassion and love for others, but you have this eye of the tiger. Talk about that in your leadership and in you personally.
1: Yeah. And by the way, I feel like that about you, gentlemen. So, I mean that sincerely. And I don't just give compliments. I remember when I looked into your eyes, last time you and I met, I said, I haven't seen the fire in your eyes like that before. And same thing with you, Marcus. When I saw, I complimented you. I said, you have this ability to just stare people in the eyes.
0: Actually, you said to me too, you said, Marcus, you have a talent. Like, you know how to touch people in a way that I haven't seen. And then you say, I want to make sure we have lunch or something. We got to get together, right?
1: 100%.
0: Yeah.
1: And to this day, I still talk about you, even though that time was very brief. You didn't know that. But coming here, I told Bryant that Marcus has a special presence about him. And same thing with Doc.
0: Wow.
1: But adversity causes men to break, and it causes others to break records. And that's just the way it is.
2: Mic drop. Hold up. I'm not going to run through that stop sign. Adversity causes some people to break and others to break records. Hashtag stealing that.
1: I think you just got to go. You just got to keep perseverance is key. You have to keep persevering. And part of leadership is dealing with challenges. This is nothing new. Everybody knows it. It's just a matter of how you deal with it. And the eye of the tiger is, you're going to be dealing with adversity. Just deal with it. And I'll leave you with this. This is one of my favorite quotes. It's by George Patton, actually. Yeah. He said, I don't care how high a man climbs. I care about how high he bounces when he hits rock bottom.
2: That's good. Another mic drop. When we get back from the break, I know we're only going to have a little bit of time. We want to hear about how you're using AI, because I know you

0: are. And the Jam fam wants to hear about this little guy who's grown up to be just like his dad. So when we get back from the Jam, to the Jam, after this brief break, we'll learn more about Amir's jam and how he's jamming in the future. We'll see you soon. In every room, in every moment, your voice is your power. For over two decades, Dr. James Smith Jr. has helped leaders from HBO to Genentech, Biogen to Merck, ignite authenticity, elevate presentation skills, and lead with unshakable purpose. 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More than a coach, more than a trainer, he's a catalyst for breakthrough. Dr. James Smith Jr., speak authentically, lead boldly, transform completely. 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

0: I know on Mondays, if I don't get my workout in, I'm going to get it in when we get to the studio because we be jamming, man. I'm Dr. James Smith Jr. with Marcus Allen and the amazing Amir Zakakani. And we're talking all things entrepreneurship, all things leadership. Prior to the break, I had indicated that I wanted you to speak a little bit to your AI experiences of late, as well as telling us about your little guy, little Amir.
1: Sounds good. Listen, I'll talk about the AI first because I want to talk about the most important thing last, which is my son. The AI, so we've rolled out a tech company by the name of Space On Go. It's a platform. We help individuals and businesses monetize their underperforming assets. And what we do is we help them optimize their underutilized spaces. Really, the concept of AI comes in where we want to minimize human touch. Mm. People want to be able to do things in a manner where it minimizes the amount of research that they do. It streamlines the process. And that's where AI is getting integrated. Because right now, when you do your searches on our site, it's still manual. When you go on a website, it's manual. So our projection is to integrate a system, which has not been officially implemented yet. We're in the process of working on it, in which it can be done seamlessly, where the AI can do the search for you on your behalf.
0: That's now, good stuff. Thank
1: the
0: you.
1: Most important, any questions on that?
0: No, that's yeah. good stuff.
1: Yeah, so thank you. And then, of course, the little guy. I call him Amir Jr. Uh-huh.
0: Does he have the eye of the tiger, too?
1: He's got the eye of the tiger.
0: How old is he?
1: He's 9 years old.
0: Wow.
1: He's 9 years old. I would say if you don't have a child, get busy. Get busy. Yeah. Children are a blessing. And, you know, he keeps me on my toes. I challenge him. But I think the essence of leadership comes with being a good father. And you can't ask your child to do something unless you're willing to do it yourself. I always ask my son, do you want to be good or do you want to be great? And he says, great. I said, okay. And I come back after I'm done. I ask myself, am I being great? So I can't ask my son to do something that I'm not willing to do myself. And he's special. Love him to death, obviously, as a father. I'm blessed.
0: Marcus, his heart is smiling. His face is beaming. Proud dad moment.
2: Yes.
0: And one quick correction. You don't love him to death.
2: You love him to life.
1: You love him to life.
2: Thank
1: you for the correction.
2: Yes, yes.
0: I see Marcus with his children all the time. It's the same thing. That was good. That wasn't great. Yeah. They give him the look, that side eye.
2: But I don't know if you've seen me with my grandson yet. Like, oh,
0: no.
2: Listen, that right there, my little six-year-old grandson. But anyway, his name, sure ain't about me. Amir, we always do this towards the end of our show. We have about 3.5 minutes here. Give us one quick encore in terms of what can our guests do that you give them a suggestion that can change their life in the next 30 days?
1: Yeah. I would say a lot of us are good at something and we don't take the time to take that one thing that we're good at
2: right. And
1: make it great and put the energy behind it. And I think part of unhappiness that lies out there is the fact that you don't put the energy or the time in to become great at something. It's no different than a basketball player shooting 1,000 jump shots. We need to take the time to figure out what we're good at and really put the energy behind it. For 30 days, put 18 minutes aside. It's the rule of 18.
2: Okay.
1: Put that 18 minutes aside and just focus on that skill set to become better. And if you focus on doing that religiously for 18 minutes a day, you will separate yourself from others. And you'll be much, much happier because then you've gone from being good to being great, or now you've discovered yourself. You know, they say the two greatest, this is a Mark Twain, I'm big on quotes. Mark Twain says the two greatest days in your life is the day you're born and the day you know why.
2: Yeah.
0: Yes. Powerful. Now, I know someone in Jam Fam, not someone, many people are saying, how can I reach that guy? How can I get in touch with him? That's going to rub off on me. He's going to give me some wisdom. How can people reach you?
1: Yeah. So we have a website, azresolutions.com. You can go there. We have tons of solutions for you. You can check out what we do. Obviously, social media is paramount. You know, it's our voice. It's your billboard out there. Ours is amir.zakikani. I'm going to spell that amir.zakikani.
0: That's good stuff. Good stuff. This show, like most, flew by, and I fell in love with you when you were my student at Rutgers. It's years later. Still love you, bro. And I so appreciate
1: love you more.
0: You coming on the show. Mark, is it time for that segment?
2: Yeah, yeah.
0: Wins, wounds, and wisdom.
2: Yeah, it's so many. Amir, first and foremost, I didn't know you were so deep. You have so much wisdom, and I'm hoping that our audience got a chance to take a lot of that in. But what I heard today from a win, wound, and wisdom, I heard more wisdom. Like the wound, of course, being born in a war-torn country like Iran, and then seeing it liberated as of February 28th, I think is definitely a win and a wound. Hopefully you and your family and those that you love have healing from that. But from a wisdom perspective, I'm just going to give a couple that you said that I want people to really take in. I love the one you ended with Mark Twain, that, you know, the day you were born and the day you find out why is definitely the two most important, days in my life. And I call that finding your purpose, right? The second thing is adversity causes some people to break and others to break records.
0: Mm.
2: I love that because I think what LeBron James went through caused him to break all the records in the NBA. So I really love that one. That's a shot back at you, Dr. Jam.
0: That's all right, LeBron, AARP. You know?
2: And lastly, this idea that in most things in life, we have limits. Whether it's sports, whether it's relationships, whether it's, you know, other aspects. But in business, there are no limits. And I think for us today, as we are talking to our audience, and this show is built on CEOs and entrepreneurship, that I want our listening audience to understand that every person, no matter how old, should start a business.
0: Mm.
2: And that business should be something uniquely and authentically related to who they are and what their desires and wants are in life. And if you do that and you do that with the persistence and the perseverance that you talked about today, there will be no limits in your life.
0: Mm.
2: So, Amir, thank you for dropping those gems today. Thank you for being a difference maker, for being a leader and a game changer.
0: Ditto, ditto, ditto. Jam fam, we'll see you next time.
2: Remember, our experiences help to shape us. Be resilient when life tests you, brave when it asks you to take a stand, and bold enough to chase the dreams that keep calling your name. You don't have to have it all figured out. Just don't give up. Keep your rhythm. Protect your peace. And always, find your jam.
0: Jam.
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0: Good afternoon, everyone. Good afternoon. Welcome to Conversation Unplugged on WWDB 860 AM in the city of brotherly love and sisterly affection. My name is Reverend Dr. Wayne M. Weathers, the host of Conversation Unplugged. Right now, I'm flying solo, waiting for my two co-hosts, Pastor Robert Johnson, as well as Reverend Dr. Larry Waltower, who will be joining us soon. I don't know how soon is soon, but soon. Amen. Amen. We were not on the air last week. I was in Jacksonville, Florida with the Cooperative Baptist Fellowship. I was a part of a panel discussion that Thursday that dealt with the whole crisis of immigration and the church's response, pastor's role. For those who don't know, I was arrested with a group of 50 with Faith in Action back in March. You know, we were protesting against the ICE funding and ICE invading cities and the mistreatment of those trying to come in to the country. So at the forefront of social justice. So that's why I wasn't on the air last week. I wasn't crying the blues because the Knicks won and I was pouting and everything like that. Being a Philadelphia fan, you know, we'll get it hopefully before Jesus get back. But that's a whole nother story. Andrew Gowdy and Tristan Smith, God bless both of you. Thank you for joining us on Conversation Unplugged. When we get some information about you, Stacy, the president of the Pennsylvania NAACP, was going to join us today, but she had another appointment, but really wanted this subject to be discussed today when she sent the invite for the event that y'all having on DC, you know, happening in DC with collaboration with other organizations. So I wanted to definitely get this out. Before we go any further, I just want to say to my listeners on Facebook podcast, I know we're dealing with a challenge in the clergy community that was, you know, announced on the news about, you know, two pastors being arrested and the child exploitation situation and everything like that. We are not trying to avoid the subject. We already had a subject, and you know, we already had a subject selected. We will talk about this at another point, at another time, and we're going to walk on it in a gingerly way. Not that we're trying to avoid it. It is a deep situation, but we also want to walk on it. So we're not trying to condemn anyone. We want to basically have fruitful conversation as we're able to move forward. So Andrew Gowdy, tell us a little bit about yourself. Tristan Smith, tell us a little bit about yourself. Then we're going to get started.
1: All right. Thank you for having me. As you mentioned, our president is Stacy Taylor. She's the president of the Pennsylvania State Conference, NAACP. I am currently serving as the vice president. Anytime that she's not available, then I am here to fill in for her. I wanted to give you some more information about our trip to Washington, D.C. I don't have a whole lot of information. I think Tristan is serving as our bus captain. He probably has a little bit more information. As you're aware, the bus trip is this coming Saturday. We are supposed to be down in Washington, D.C. at 11 o'clock. There's going to be a rally down there followed by a march. And I'm actually located in the Pittsburgh area.
0: Sure.
1: So we're going to have to leave a little bit earlier. I've been told that our bus is going to be leaving at 5 a.m. So we're going to be up bright and early. And once we get down to D.C., then we'll take our cues there. I'm relying on Tristan, since he's the bus captain, to let me know more details about where the bus is leaving and all that type of stuff. So I'll just allow Tristan to update us on other details.
2: Thanks, Dr. Gowdy. I want to say hi to you and also greetings to you, Dr. Weathers. President Stacy Taylor, the NAACP PA State Conference, acting to be here. I'm serving as the bus captain for the next 250 march and rally in D.C. We're going to be leaving, as Dr. Gowdy said, at 5 a.m. on Saturday, June 27th. And we'll be leaving from Salim's Market in the Hill District here in Pittsburgh. That's going to be located at 1850 Center Avenue, Pittsburgh, PA 15219. This march and rally is actually a coalition of over 80 organizations that are going to come together to discuss things like economic justice, social justice, and things like that. We'll have some speakers, NAACP's own national conference, national president, Dr. Derek Johnson, And our chief, Dominic Whitehead, will be speaking. We'll arrive in D.C. at about 11 a.m. We have buses actually not just coming from Pittsburgh, but coming from the Philadelphia area. We are one of four states in the national conference that'll be in attendance, along with states like Virginia, New York's, and of course, organizations from all over the country. And we're super excited to be attending, and we can't wait to see what D.C. has in store for us.
0: And we have our state, you know, state president of the Pennsylvania State NAACP, Stacy Taylor. Hey, how's it going, Stacy? I see you're in your car. If you can just do me a favor, and I'm going to ask a whole lot of questions. If you could just tell us, the radio audiences, those on Facebook Live and everything, how did this initiative come about? And then also want to talk about the importance of it, why folks should get involved. I'm just letting you know how this whole conversation is going to unplug and evolve. So just share with the radio audience, how did all of this come about?
3: Thank you so very much for having us on the call. We received a call from our national office wanting to mobilize, strategize, and organize the efforts of our association to be a part of this historic conversation that's going to take place on Saturday. Mm-hmm. So therefore, we received the call, and they said, we want Pennsylvania to be a part of this, and what can we do in Pennsylvania? And I said, well, give me a couple of hours, a couple of days, and I'll see what I can do. Reached out to Mr. Tristan Smith along with Mr. Michael Kennedy and asked if they would serve as the bus captains, expressed to them the urgency and the need for our participation, wanting to get as many folks as we could from the state of Pennsylvania to be a part of, like I said, this historical moment that we have before us.
0: Wow. The focus when you why the president, and I'm asking this question, not questioning it and everything. I just want to ask a simple question just to educate and inform our listeners. Why is this so important in the precedence of this march coming about? Can you just share the importance of it and why the national president wanted, you know, this collaborative event to expand in various social locations and things like that? I mean, some people say, duh, but anyway, it's just ask, not to question credibility, just to educate and inform.
3: No. So to answer your question, and thank you for that. As we know, Pennsylvania is known as the Keystone State. Mm-hmm. We're the glue that ties everything together. We know whenever there's an election, be it local, be it state or federal, Pennsylvania is key. It's critical that we play a part in this. We have a say-so to lend our voices to how we want to shape and mold the next 250 years. We know it's historical for the presence of the NAACP. We're 117 years old this year to be involved in the affairs of the U.S. We play a pivotal role in a number of different ways, that being that we are the political arm to get involved, to address issues. As Mr. Smith had spoke about earlier, we're going to talk about education. As we know, NAACP was the lead in the Brown versus Board of Education. Mm-hmm. We're going to talk about gun violence. We know that there is a need to have good gun safety laws that are in place. We know that as far as the NAACP is concerned, we played a part in the civil rights movement. We were lockstep in line with everyone else, making sure that our voices got heard, making sure that we had a seat at the table. We created our own tables when necessary to make sure that our voices were out there and they were a part of the decision making as it occurs within this country. Far too often, we know that a lot when decisions are made, we're not included, we are excluded, but therefore we have this organization that stands up and lets individuals know that we are still here. We're relevant, 117 years old. We know how to do this. The only thing that we need to do at this point is, and that is that we've always continued to do, is make sure that we have our partners and allies with us, making sure that we are in agreement with one another, one sound, one voice, one band, so to speak. So therefore, that as we move forward with getting legislators in place, those folks that we elect to do the jobs to represent us, that we're getting those individuals who will speak to what is necessary and needed for our communities. Most importantly, Black and Brown communities, because, again, we are the targets of everyone's conversation. And therefore, what is necessary for us is not oftentimes at the forefront. So therefore, we have to be present and to make sure that we're there so that they can hear us loud and clear.
0: Well, Stacy, you said something. We are the target of everyone's conversation. If I can just add to that, not to take away, we're everybody's target. Driving while black, speaking while black, breathing while black, eating while black, dressing while black. We're not just the target of everybody's conversation. We're just the target. In the email that you sent us and everything, Ken, I think what I want the audience to hear on Facebook as well as WWDB, and we're going to station break in about 4 minutes. This is a collaborative event. Can you tell us a little bit about Next 250?
3: Yes, this is a collaborative event, that of which for our organization, we are reaching out to those folks who align with our mission, values, and views. And so what we're doing is building a coalition of, you know, partners and friends to make sure that, you know, like I said, when we speak, they speak, we speak in unison. Mm-hmm. So therefore, it's not, you know, one group saying one thing and then, oh, well, we're not sure. No, we want to make sure that what we're saying is that we are in agreement with one another and that we support the efforts that as they're put forth. So therefore, it is necessary for us to identify those partners, the ACLU, the League of Women Voters, the Divine Nine, as we know, drawing a blank off the top of my head. I'm sorry. I shouldn't have named organizations, but
0: no, that's okay.
3: For those who are with us, that of which that we're speaking in unison, as I said, and that we want to make sure we have a collective effort. And that as we move for the next 250, hopefully we won't live rent free. President Obama just recently said, individuals won't have a suite in their heads when they're wanting to talk about us and not include us in things that they recognize within our community. We have $2.1 trillion spending power. So when we come together, we can make a loud noise, as in the case with the most recent efforts, you know, to boycott, you know, certain retail organizations out there, that of which we have the power that is necessary to enforce and make change within this country. We just need to come together collectively to do that, so that going forward in 250, we don't find ourselves sitting here in this seat where we're looking back at having laws and rules in place that have been rolled back 150, 155 years. We won't have that going forward. So that's the purpose of this event and the purpose of our being a part of this, to make sure that the next 250, we're not looking back again. We're continuing to move forward for our children and grandchildren.
0: So the only reason why I'm smiling, my brother in Christ, Pastor Robert Johnson, joined us, and you said Divine Nine, and we have this battle because he's an Alpha and I'm a Sigma, and I'm just going to say there ain't no Divine Nine. This is a Divine One, Phi Beta Sigma. Anyway, yes. Hey, Pastor Pastor Johnson, what's going on, bro?
4: How are you? I'm so glad that you recognize that there's a Divine One 1906. And so that I'm just glad that you recognize that right now and give credit where credit's due.
0: Man, go back on mute. Go back on mute. Nobody want to talk to you right now. No, it's good. It's good. We're talking about a very important event that's taking place this coming Saturday. I want to pick back up, but what we're going to do is we're going to go into our 30-second station break 1 minute early. We're going to go into our 30-second station break on Conversation Unplugged on WWDB 860 AM in the City of Brotherly Love and Sisterly Affection. And then we're going to talk about the current climate that's happening today and why this particular event in D.C. is so important. Amen. So let's go on our 30-second station break on Conversation Unplugged on WWDB 860 AM in the City of Brotherly Love and Sisterly Affection. Let's go on our 30-second station break. Hi, this is Reverend Dr. Wayne M. Weathers. Not only am I the radio show host of Conversation Unplugged, but I'm also a life coach with BFG LLC. BFG means Bound for Greatness. As a life coach, what I do is I coach people to the goals and objectives that they would like to obtain. Whether you're a business entrepreneur, whether you're just trying to figure out certain things in life, utilize my services. 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Let's have a consultation so I can be your life coach so that you can achieve greatness that you're bound to get. Take care. We're back on Conversation Unplugged on WWDB 860 AM in the city of brotherly love and sisterly affection. For those who are watching us on Facebook Live, I always have to do a disclaimer every Thursday. If you see me looking down, I'm not looking down because I'm not interested. I'm actually pumping out this radio show on various Facebook platforms. So we want to get this message out. Conversation Unplugged, real talk, real change, real issues. That's the whole purpose of Conversation Unplugged. We're blessed to have members from the Pennsylvania State NAACP on with us, President Stacy Taylor, Vice President Andrew Gowdy, Tristan Smith. I'm sorry, I don't have your role in NAACP in front of me, and I'm not trying to disrespect. You know how people are in certain settings. We'll recognize this person, we'll recognize that person. Just forget, we'll just mention him and move forward. No, this ain't that type, but this isn't that type of dance, so please forgive me. What role do you have with the NAACP, Trish?
2: So I'm actually serving as one of the bus captains for the next 250 march and rally.
0: Okay, bus captain for the next 250. Andrew, Tristan, or Stacy, which anyone want to take this? And then Pastor Johnson, I don't just want you on. You know, I want to make sure I get your input because your input is valuable and everything. With the current, Tristan, Andrew, and Stacy, with the current climate that we're facing from the White House and the current climate that's hitting us as Americans, we have the rollback of many of the civil rights, you know, not the rollback of what Reverend Dr. Martin Luther King and Shuttlesworth and Megar Evers and others sacrificed their life for, their bodies for, John Lewis, John Lewis Sigma. But anyway, you know, who dedicated their lives, you know, for us to be able to advance, you know, where we are today. When we look at the attack on the voting rights, when we look at the attack on democracy, when we look at the blatant discrimination, even here in Philadelphia, we have to fight to get the slave the artwork of the slave exhibits back into the historical sites in Philadelphia, which is crazy. It's not that Jim Crow left. Jim Crow came out the basement and said, Trump gave us a pass, gave us a visa to, you know, to demonstrate our racism. So can you explain just the whole current climate of today, which segues into why this event in D.C. is important? Who'd like to take that?
1: I'll let the president take the lead on this one.
3: Okay. All right. So thank you. I think that after the civil rights movement in 65, we became complacent.
0: Yeah.
3: And not saying that we weren't doing a whole lot, but we weren't doing a whole lot, if I can say that. Mm-hmm. And I think that where we find ourselves at now is that we know, because we were so complacent from 65 up until now, that going forward, we have no choice but to get involved and stay involved. There have been people over the years who've been very instrumental in making sure that, you know, certain things came after 65. However, it wasn't enough. It wasn't enough that we should find ourselves in this place right now today, that those efforts are, like you said, rolled back. I think as a community, we have to come together, realizing that we can agree to disagree, but when we look at what's in the best view for everyone, that's us working together. That's us coming together, having one voice and making that, you know, the loudest possible to address the issues that are of importance to us. That's us making sure that we're educating our community about those who we want to put in place to serve as representatives for us, and that when they do go to Washington, do go to the state capitol, that they're making decisions that are in the best interest of everyone, not a select group, not for individuals, but for everyone. And when we find that they are not, we hold their feet to the fire, and then they are not doing what we're asking them to do, mm-hmm. then we know what we need to do. That is to strategize, that is to mobilize, organize, and then find other individuals who will, you know, best represent our values and our views. I think now the work that we have to do is realizing that we need to come together, not just every 4 years, but every election matters. It means that we have to get together and realize, you know, my strengths may be in federal election. Your strengths may be in state. Mr. Smith may be in local. Dr. Gowdy's may be in, you know, city as versus county. But we have to realize where we can draw from one another to be able to best utilize those resources to make sure that we are the a good messenger for information to share with the community, that they can believe in what is being said because we're out there doing the work, but also they can trust that what we're saying to them is, you know, what's in their best interest. Now, how they decide to vote after that point is up to them. But what they can say is the NAACP, Dr. Gowdy, Mr. Smith, Stacey Taylor, they provided us with good information. Now it's up for me to be able to make an informed decision when I go into that voting booth.
0: Johnson, man, any questions you want to ask, comments you want to make? I definitely want to get, you know, your input into this.
4: I think that one of the things that we have to realize is that 65 was the shot, but the murder was 68. After 68, we became a group that was suffering for a new identity because we had put our whole identity into one person, that was Dr. King. Now, circumvent to 2026, and we've lost two generations of young voters.
0: Wow.
4: Young voters aren't voting. They're not going to the polling booths. They're not going to be politically engaged.
0: Mm-hmm.
4: And I think that has a lot to do with the fact that no one is asking them, but we're telling them what is impacting the community, but it may not be impacting their communities.
0: Mm-hmm.
4: And so there is this push forward to say, let's come together with one voice and let's come together with one agenda. And I agree wholeheartedly. It comes from the fact that we need to vote in every election and we need to vote in every single municipality, whether it be city, county, whether it be state and federal. But I do believe that the thing is that we need to also have people to have a listening ear to those who feel disenfranchised in our own communities.
0: Mm-hmm.
4: I have a 25-year-old and a 24-year-old. We have told them they have to be Democrats. My son is now saying to me he don't want to be a Democrat. And I can't beat him over the head and say, you must be a Democrat, or you know what he will do? He'll stop voting altogether.
0: Yes.
4: So I have to present to him the informed choice and allow him to understand that maybe you don't have to be a Democrat and maybe you don't have to be a Republican, but maybe be an independent and make your own decisions. But I think that the thing that we have to do now as a community is understand and listen what is best for each particular nook of our community.
0: Mm-hmm.
4: We're not a monolithic community, but we are a community that needs to hear in every nook and cranny of where we are and understand we have to bring alongside of us those allies who are going to help. Because believe it or not, the Black community is not really only the Black community anymore. With gentrification and everything else, we have to find allies and come together to get people who's going to work for the best interests of the community.
0: Yeah, Johnson, what I like about the information that has been, you know, shared with us about this event that's taking place on the 27th. They're focusing on 250. The core pillars of 250 include the following: living wage for all, climate justice for all, reproductive rights and justice for all, voting rights and justice for all, gun safety and peace for all. And so when you look at the end of the core pillars, all, five segments, five bullet points, it ends with all. It's not just a people of color initiative. All means all. So what affects us as people of color affects folks in the rural areas. It affects them in the farm areas. It affects them in the suburban areas. Living wage, it's an issue for all of us, whether you're in Philadelphia, whether you're in Scranton. You know, environmental justice, it has an impact on all of climate justice. I said environmental. It has an impact on all voting rights. People fail to realize when you try to restrict African Americans from voting, then you're going to restrict the Latinx community from voting. You're going to restrict Asian community from voting. It's just a whole diverse thing of folks that you're trying to, trying to stop from gaining and things of that nature. When we look at, you know, the events that's going to take place Saturday, Stacey, Andrew, Tristan, if y'all could walk through, how is that going to look like when the buses arrive? How things going to get organized? Is it everything's going to take place in one location, workshops? How is that taking place?
3: Yeah, let our bus counts.
1: Okay. Let me see. Maybe I could just mention we're going to arrive at 11 o'clock, but I've been told there's going to be a rally at McPherson Square at 12 o'clock. And this is going to be an important part of our stay down there, because with these recent Supreme Court decisions that are coming out, and I understand there's a number of them coming out just today, we're going back to the second Jim Crow era. I mean, our rights are being taken away at breathtaking speed. And so we need rallies such as the one we're going to have down here, followed by many more. Voting rights are extremely important, as we know. There's a bill right now that the president's trying to get through Congress. And if it does, then that would make it harder for people to vote by mail. There would be all sorts of restrictions on how you can vote.
5: Yes.
1: This is some serious stuff that's going on. And unless we can wake up more people, then it might be too late. And I hate to say that, but this is serious.
5: You also, Andrew, if just to add to your comment, you know, there's also another bill. It was a bipartisan housing, affordable housing, if I'm not mistaken, a bipartisan affordable housing initiative
3: that
5: bill. And now I had an adjective, a PG adjective for the president, but I'm not going to give it on the air. And I'm not going to advise. Johnson, you praying for your brother. Thank you, man. This individual decides that he's going to hold this bill up because he wants a voter ID piece attached to this affordable housing bill. I am evaluating this president, right, or the occupant of the White House. And the reason why he's rolling back all of the advances that African Americans made in the area of voting is because it is his retribution or his revenge against us for 2020, because African Americans showed up in record numbers to vote him out. And this is his childlike acting out. There's a word I use, but I can't think of it right now. Temper tantrum. That's right. We got an 80-year-old having a temper tantrum in the White House. And so what he's doing is he's taking out with his temper tantrum, he's seeking revenge on everyone. And Johnson, I don't know if you're aware, but Channel 6 here in Philadelphia, they're threatening to be taken off the air. FCC violations because of DEI. Action News, we may get that wiped out because they are trying to take Channel 6 off the air. Can you imagine that? ABC affiliate, Disney affiliate, and this isn't rumor, I read it yesterday. They're trying to get Channel 6, a staple in the community of Philadelphia. I've been watching it since I can recognize TV. They're trying to get that taken off the air. So, yeah, we got a temper tantrum, a man in the White House who's rich and still drinking Similac, acting like a baby, taking out his, you know, revenge on everybody because, Johnson, man, let's do this before I get in trouble. I'm going to do this early. Let's go to 30-second station. I need to regroup. Woosha. We're going to take a 30-second station break on Conversation Unplugged on WWDB 860 AM, and then we're going to continue this conversation with the event that's taking place in Washington, D.C. with the Pennsylvania State NAACP. Let's go on our 30-second station break at this time. Hi, this is Reverend Dr. Wayne M. Weathers. Not only am I the radio show host of Conversation Unplugged, but I'm also a life coach with BFG LLC. BFG means Bound for Greatness. As a life coach, what I do is I coach people to the goals and objectives that they would like to attain. Whether you're a business entrepreneur, whether you're just trying to figure out certain things in life, utilize my services. Give me a call, 484-324-8397. Let's have a consultation so I can be your life coach so that you can achieve greatness that you're bound to get. Take care. We're back on Conversation Unplugged on WWDB 860 AM in the city of brotherly love and sisterly affection. My name is Reverend Dr. Wayne M. Weathers, host of Conversation Unplugged with my co-host, Pastor Robert Johnson. Reverend Dr. Larry Waltower isn't with us today, but, you know, we're blessed to have the president of the Pennsylvania State NAACP, Stacey Taylor, Vice President Andrew Gowdy, and Bus Captain Tristan Smith that's joining us today for the NAACP. If Pennsylvania State NAACP, if someone would ask, what are they going to get out of participating in this event on Saturday in D.C., what would you say, President Taylor, Gowdy, Tristan, what would you say if someone asks, what is it?
3: I'll let Mr. Smith respond to that question if possible. Mr. Smith?
2: No problem, President Taylor. I think what they will get out of this event is we are going to D.C. to put to get everybody on the same page. We're going to lay the foundation so that we can, so that what we hear, when we hear from our speakers and we hear the game plan, we can go and take that back to our communities and begin preparing for the next 250. So as President Taylor said, that we are not sitting in a similar position, or I guess the generations are not sitting in a similar position 250 years from now saying, we need to protect our voting rights. We need to advocate for economic and climate justice. I think that what they're going to get out of this event is the plan to go forward.
5: Wow. So let me add the follow-up question with that. How do we transition from, this isn't of the NAACP, this is just the agenda that we as people of color are facing. And I get this in the various organizations that I'm a part of, you know, the Pennsylvania Baptist State Convention, the Baptist Pastors Ministers Conference, Black Clergy, Philadelphia Vicinity, with all three of those organizations, I serve as the chair of the Political Action Committee. How do we move from being reactive to proactive? Because what Project 2025 did, which was very interesting, the person who was very responsible as the architect of Project 2025, a Caucasian person, got his PhD in African-American studies and studied us, and then put a strategy in place to wipe away everything, all the advances of people of color. So this wasn't just an event that happened yesterday. Behind closed doors, he was very proactive in developing a strategy to carry out what we are witnessing today. How do we position ourselves from being reactive to proactive, going from defensive to offensive? Because right now, overall, you know, and I find myself in this same area, I find myself being defensive or reactive than proactive. So again, how do we position ourselves to become more proactive and not reactive?
3: I think to do that is we go to DC, get the information, and then, as Mr. Smith said, we bring it back to our respective areas, realizing again that we have strength in numbers. Whatever the NAACP is successful at doing, allow the NAACP to take that lead. For us, it has been addressing the political issues. It has been us going into court and winning those cases, fighting those battles. Not saying that we're the only ones that can do that, but what I'm saying is identifying from the various organizations, where do our strengths and where can we draw from as far as resources is concerned. If the Divine Nine is more aligned with education, staying in conversations with the school boards and the universities, colleges, to address the issues and concerns that are going there with education, then send a messenger back to the NAACP and say, this is what we can identify as far as education is concerned, how we should align ourselves. We can't spread ourselves so thin, but again, recognizing where we have our strengths and where we are successful together, I think we're able to move the agenda, move the needle forward to ensure that going forward in 250, within the next 250, we don't find ourselves in the same situation. I think Mr. Johnson spoke earlier when he said about having these conversations locally within my community. When I was a local branch president, I would invite legislators to come to our meetings to sit down and hear what the people had to say. They couldn't speak. So if they were running as a candidate, or if they were already in a seated position, they had to come in and just listen to what the people had to say. We have to listen. The same way as the organizations working together, we have to listen to one another, what is in our best interest for the organization, but also for the communities. And again, I think strength we have in numbers will allow us to move forward.
5: Hey, Pastor Johnson, any questions, any comments? Want to definitely get your input.
4: Sure. At our last chapter meeting, and I said this to our chapter president, we did not know this meeting was happening. And then as we began to do research, we began to find out that there was a meeting happening. And so we're kind of late to the game, so to speak. Not the Gamma Mu chapter is late to the game. And yes, our concerns are valid, but as the brothers come together with our sisters, we're trying to figure out how do we best tap into and create, if you will, a cohesive learning collaborative that's going to help us get what we need to get in our own communities accomplished.
5: Wow. Yeah. And just for the record, and I'm not joking, when Pastor Johnson talked, for those who are maybe just joining us, when he talked about his brother's meeting, he's talking about, he's a brother, Alpha Phi Alpha Fraternity Incorporated. So I just want to make sure people are not asking, what is he talking about when he says when our chapter met? And so, yeah, just want to make sure that I put it out there that he's a member of Alpha Phi Alpha Fraternity Incorporated. If I could ask a question, trying to figure out how to phrase it and everything like that. With this march, we get the information, we bring it back to our communities. Are we willing, as an organization, NAACP, are we willing to turn the apple cart, to turn over tables? Because a meeting of this nature is going to position everyone involved, from preachers to parishioners, from the church to the from the church to the congregation to the community. It's going to be position us wherever our social location is to challenge not only the president of the United States, but challenge the governor, Josh Shapiro, challenge the state reps, challenge the state senators, challenge city council. And in some circles that I'm in, not all, but in a certain circles that I'm in, some people just want to have a seat at the table and want to be compromisers and not have the courage to challenge unjust systems or hold certain ones accountable. For those that are participating, is the atmosphere going to be set for us to be willing to make people uncomfortable when we come out of this meeting, out of this march?
3: If we're expecting change, if we're expecting to move forward within the next 250, we're going to have to. And sometimes it's taking the position of the posture of having those uncomfortable conversations, because we have to get to the root cause of things, but also decide what is in the best interest of everyone. You mentioned the cores and how they talk about all. All is not a part of everyone's conversation, but if we're going to move forward, all has to be a part of the conversation. And sometimes we're going to be a little uncomfortable in those conversations, but know that we're doing the right thing. But then when we're going into the space to create those conversations or those the need for dialogue for certain issues, that's us coming together as a collective. It's not NAACP walking through the door by themselves. Right. It's the NAACP. It's the brothers. It's the sisters. It's the pastors. It's the legislators. It's the people in the community coming together. And if we're standing together, then we'll be able to move forward and do what is necessary, what is right. And that is us together as a collective, lending our voices, speaking truth to power, so that we can get done what is necessary for everyone.
5: Hey, Reverend Dr. Larry Waltower joined us, our co-host, our other co-host and everything. Dr. Waltower, we're interviewing President Stacy Taylor of She's the president of the Pennsylvania State NAACP, our vice president, Andrew Gowdy, as well as the bus captain of this event that's taking place, of the Pennsylvania State NAACP event that's taking place on Saturday, June 27th. And that's Tristan B. Smith. And I just have to say to Larry Waltower, so Pastor Robert Johnson can hear, Blue Fi, my brother. All right, Larry, I got to get that in. How's it going, man?

0: you on camera. You able to chime in?
1: Hey, man. Okay. What's up, Philly? What's up, everybody? I apologize. I saw our guest. She's driving, so we had some technical difficulties. But, man, it's good to be a part of the conversation. And shout out to you and to the city of brotherly love and sisterly affection. Bring you greetings from Central Pennsylvania.
0: Good, good. So when we look at, like, the five pillars of, you know, the areas that's going to be talked about, voting rights, safety, voting rights and justice for all, living wage for all, gun safety and peace for all. I want to chime in on climate justice for all. I come out of an area, I live in South Jersey, but I grew up in Chester, Pennsylvania, right outside of Philadelphia. And, you know, in the late 70s, early 80s, they start building incinerators in Chester. And then I leave and I go to college and I'm hearing about the environmental racism and the environmental injustice that's taking place, that they're polluting the atmosphere in Chester because the wealthy white suburbs will not have the incinerators in, you know, in their social location, but we have them in Chester. Fast forward, one of the candidates running for mayor was challenged on that initiative about 2022 to be exact. I think 2022, and his exact words were the trash had to go somewhere, right? That's the disrespect to Chester. Ah. Yeah, that's what he said. He didn't win. The trash had to go somewhere. And now there's a big, yeah, there's a big thing going on now with the current mayor, Sherelle Parker, and Jamie Gaudier, congresswoman, who's real, not congresswoman, city council, is fighting now about trash going to Chester, although she's from Philly. She's at the forefront of it, being a voice to say, if we're going to say, you know, greener, cleaner, you know, initiative, you know, we have to also stop this trash going to Chester, you know, that's polluting the atmosphere and things of that nature. I gave that long scenario to say, from your perspective as leader of the Pennsylvania State NAACP, what are some of the environmental issues? Because we talk about racism, we talk about discrimination, we talk about reproductive rights, which all of those are important. But I don't think the public really understand about the environment and why it's so important to discuss environmental justice. What is going on throughout the state of Pennsylvania where this whole concept of environmental justice has to be discussed?
2: So for us, as a state conference, one of the initiatives that our political action group is working on, we're talking about these data centers. And I was a part of a conversation during Juneteenth, and we were trying to identify, you know, the number of centers that are looking to, that will be cropping up within the next few months, within the next year or so. Right now, we're looking at six throughout the Commonwealth. Mainly on the eastern part of the state, York, Lancaster, I believe Chambersburg, I believe is one. And then I believe Carlisle. Mm-hmm. And so when we're talking about these data centers, we're talking about the fact that right now the increase, there's been an increase with the electrical rates. That people are spending. And the concern is, you know, what is that going to do as far as the activities within the community, as far as the students, the children being able to access, you know, what is needed for them to be able to do their schoolwork. But then also the fact that these centers are so large and the impact that they will have within those communities. The number of people that will be coming in the as far as the traffic is concerned, but then also, you know, as far as the transportation is concerned, the fuel. So there are a lot of different components that we are looking at with regards to the data centers, in addition to the amount of money that's being spent. And the people in the communities were not being a part of those conversations to talk about whether or not we want a data center in those areas. And then what will that look like and the impact that some of these spaces are already having, because there haven't been a lot of conversations with the community to talk about those centers. So therefore, I know for us, we're going to be having more conversations to talk about the impact, but then also wanting to have conversations with our legislators to talk about how can we address the issues that are being raised by the community.
0: Wow. But when they talk about data centers, that is, for those who are listening to us, that's the AI data centers and everything.

0: that is, if built in urban communities, it's going to create environmental pollution, drive up cost of utilities and things of that nature. And once again, it's so easy to drop them in our communities because other communities don't. Remember when we talked about earlier on the air, we got a target, you know, so it's like, you know, they'll target us for driving while black, but then they'll target our communities to put environmental pollution, you know, in the air or in the waters that they would not allow to go in anybody else's community. So before we go on any further, let's go on our final 30-second station break on Conversation Unplugged on WWDB 860 AM in the city of brotherly love and sisterly affection. And then let's talk about we normally close out, Stacey, Andrew, and Tristan, where do we go from here? We want to close out on how can we get people involved. So let's go on our 30-second station break on Conversation Unplugged on WWDB 860 AM in the city of brotherly love and sisterly affection. Let's go on our 30-second station break. Hi, this is Reverend Dr. Wayne M. Weathers. Not only am I the radio show host of Conversation Unplugged, but I'm also a life coach with BFG LLC. BFG means Bound for Greatness. As a life coach, what I do is I coach people to the goals and objectives that they would like to obtain. Whether you're a business entrepreneur, whether you're just trying to figure out certain things in life, utilize my services. 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We're back on Conversation Unplugged on WWDB 860 AM. I failed to announce, but I want to announce right now as we go into our last 10 minutes or less than 10 minutes of the radio show. Our former co-host, Bishop Kevin Aiken, he was co-host with us on Conversation Unplugged for maybe about almost 2 years to be exact. His brother transitioned from labor to reward, Joseph C. Aiken Jr., and his homegoing service will take place June 27, 2026, which is Saturday, at Second Baptist Church of Pembroketown, New Jersey. Viewing hours is from 8 a.m. to 10 a.m., and then services at 10 a.m. Please keep our former host and co-host, in, excuse me, please keep our former co-host in prayer, Bishop Kevin Aiken, as well as his siblings, his mother, his whole entire family. Let's keep them in our prayers, all right? How do we get involved? How do we get involved? We always talk about where we go from here. How do we get involved? And then the second part of that question is, how can we encourage people to get involved? So if someone would say, how can I listen to Conversation Unplugged. I heard about the event that's taking place on Saturday, you know, in Washington, D.C., and I want to get involved. Stacey, Andrew, and Trish, and I really want to get involved. What would you say to that person who says, how can I get involved?
1: What I would say to them is, you've heard of the names of a bunch of different organizations that are part of this coalition that are working together on this particular project. Go to their social media pages, like and share, mm-hmm. become friends. And then as you see things come across the feed that you may have an interest in, sign up, reach out and say, hey, I have an interest in wanting to volunteer a half hour or 2 hours of my time. Go back to your own organizations. And then as you are having meetings, as you are working on things, make sure that you reach out to your local branch NAACP or the state conference NAACP and say, hey, this is what this organization we're working on. Wanting to know if you will help support us. If you're getting out canvassing, phone banking, if you're getting out hosting voter registration events, any events that we could possibly be a part of, let us know. We'll, if we can host a table, we'll be there to support. Same way with your organization. If you have something and you want us to be a part of that, come on out. It, we'll invite you. Our meetings are open, as I'm sure most of them, most organization meetings are. Just to come in and listen to hear about what's going on. But most importantly, like and share the social media pages. You can't keep things to yourself. You've got to share the information. And that's the only way that we'll get better at, you know, working together and strengthening our goals is that we have to share the information with one another, be accessible and willing to agree to disagree.
0: Wow. And for FYI, also, we have 5 minutes left. FYI, NAACP, State of Pennsylvania, has been at the forefront. They filed, correct me if I'm wrong, in the 2019, 2020, or maybe a little bit before or after, filed a lawsuit against the unequal funding that was taking place among the school districts and everything. They were very involved in that. Correct me if I'm wrong. You was also involved with filing a lawsuit about the mail-in ballots that they tried to prevent or something. Of that nature.
2: That is correct.
0: And then I do know that there was something that happened in Bucks County, maybe 2022, 2023, that there was a lawsuit filed and everything like that. I forget the details of it. That's just to let our listeners know that just because you may not hear what they're doing at the forefront don't mean that something's not being done. And so I just wanted to share that. So this is a continuation of social justice work that's already been taking place. So I just wanted to make sure that our radio listeners, are fully aware. How can we encourage people to get involved in not only in this? Well, let's make that a two-part question. How can we encourage people, one, to get involved in this event on June 27th, but also get involved with the local branches of the NAACP, whatever your social location is?
2: Well, I could comment just briefly. We encourage people to get involved. We have to educate them. The NAACP is a very high-profile organization, and we can shine a light on issues better than almost anyone. So by having this march and this rally down in D.C., a lot of people are going to notice what's going on more so than they would have. Mm-hmm. And so if we weren't the NAACP, we probably wouldn't be on a radio right now. Mm-hmm. So the NAACP is able to shine a light on any issue better than anyone else. And I think that's how we get other people involved. They have to first be aware of how bad the problem is. And it is bad.
0: Yeah. So, Trisha, you want to chime in? We'll make sure you get equal time just to give your input.
3: For sure. I would say, to get involved more, of course, I think that, make sure that you are reaching out to your local branch chapters, but also get involved in, attend a council meeting, attend a school board meeting. Like President Taylor said, go out and volunteer. Think about it as not 30 minutes of your time. Just I could have been doing something else, but think about your future. So get out, get involved with the right people. There's a lot of organizations out there doing the work. NAACP is doing the work, and NAACP welcomes everybody, and let's do it together.
0: So at this event, I was going to use this for another acronym, but they might take it the wrong way. So I'm going to say this. Is this BYOL, bring your own lunch?
3: No. Sorry. Go ahead, President Taylor.
1: No, I'm going to let you go ahead, bus captain.
3: When we arrive in D.C., lunch will be provided by the NAACP. So make sure that for those out there listening, make sure that you sign up through the Mobilize link. If you have any questions, comments, concerns, reach out to the state conference. We'll get you situated. But we want to make sure we have an accurate count so we can make sure that you're fed. As soon as you get to D.C., they should be handing you a lunch. And we're going to eat good, and then we're going to go and put feet to power.
0: So what we're going to do is we're going to put this information on our Facebook page, Conversation Unplugged Facebook page, put it on my Facebook page. I'm going to ask, Pastor Walt Tower, Pastor Johnson, if you put it on your Facebook page. We've got 1 minute. Any comments you want to make in the next 10, 20 seconds, Pastor Johnson, Pastor Walt Tower, get ready to close out. Good? Okay. I want to thank my ninth grade English teacher, Dar Seth, Miss Seth, the NAACP, National Association for the Advancement of Colored People. We learned what an acronym was, and we got tested. People United to Save Humanity, PUSH, NAACP. We got tested. You got me? We had to know what PUSH meant. We had to know what the NAACP meant. You got me? And so that goes all the way back. When I say way, way, way back, way back. And so if it wasn't for Ms. Doris Seth, I would not have heard of the NAACP. A mind is a terrible thing to waste. That was a commercial back in my day. But it was Ms. Doris Seth that broke down the acronym of the NAACP. So President Stacy Taylor, Andrew Gowdy, Brother Tristan Smith, my co-host, Pastor Robert Johnson, as well as Reverend Dr. Larry Waltower. We're getting ready to unplug and plug back in next week on Conversation Unplugged. For more information, we're going to put them on our Facebook page because we want you to get involved with this event that's taking place in Washington, D.C. The Pennsylvania State NAACP has a major event as they're going to Washington, D.C. to spread the spirit of liberation in the midst of a Jim Crow oppressive structure. 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We're going to unplug now, and if God put breath in our body next week, we're going to plug back in, not to shock you, but to educate and inform. Take care and God bless. Take care.
1: Thank you. Bye-bye.
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12: Hello, hello, hello, everyone. Welcome back to the Empowerment Zone. We are so excited to be with you today. This is Diane Ann
13: Manny.
12: And we're sitting in for the one and only Reggie McGlone and Lisa Robinson of My Independent at Home. We are so excited. The rain is really coming down today.
13: Yes.
12: Oh, my goodness. It just like just started pouring out of nowhere. Be careful out there, folks. If you're listening to us in your cars, be safe when your travels. But we just want to talk again about My Independence at Home. What a wonderful, wonderful program that is that Lisa Robinson has created there. And I'm telling you, if you have a loved one or if you are a caregiver, and you need some support with your loved one, please reach out to My Independence at Home, a wonderful, wonderful agency with persons that will really care for your loved ones and keep them safe. That is something that I think is just so important that you know. And today, that's what's important to all of us, is that our loved ones are safe. So if you have a loved one that you're caring for that has medical issues, or if they even have some mental health issues, you want to reach out to My Independence at Home and allow them to come in and assist you with that and to kind of ease some things for you. But Manny, last week's show was amazing. Oh my goodness, we have gotten so much feedback about last week's show.
13: I'm glad.
12: It was really, really good. And just a shout out again to your guest.
13: Justin.
12: And so we really had so much fun last week in talking about just being transparent.
13: Yes.
12: In that conversation about acceptance.
13: And resilience.
12: And resilience. And what a show that was. If you missed it, you definitely want to go online and go back and listen to that show. It was so great. Manny, today I know we have a phenomenal show lined up. Do you want to talk about what it's going to be?
13: Today we are talking about a topic that is so many can relate to: life, love, and dating after 50. Whether you are divorced, widowed, never married, or simply giving love another chance, today's conversation is all about navigating relationships in this new chapter of life.
12: Wow. New chapters, brand new chapters. And this is a subject that we're going to just dive into today. We are hopeful that you'll find some inspiration, some empowerment, some information as well while you listen to this conversation. And guess who was in the hot seat? Me, you guys. To answer some of these questions. Now, I want to give this disclaimer. I am not a relationship expert. However, we all have some experiences that allow us to lend insight into this topic. And so a little bit later, we have a guest that's going to be joining us. John is going to be calling in, and he's going to be adding some insight too. But we are going to dive into this subject because today, mature dating, dating after 40, 50 years old, this is a thing now that's going on. And I want you to know, you have to be encouraged, and we want to encourage you. We want to empower you. We want to talk about some sticky things too, some of the red flags, some of the green flags, and guess what? We're just going to jump right in. So Manny, barrel away.
13: So my first question is, how has dating after 50 changed compared to when you were younger?
12: Wow. Just jumping right in there, huh? Dating after 50, how it's changed to when I was younger. I think at 50, a lot of intentionality is there. I think when you are 50 years old, you have already had some experiences that shape what you want and also what you accept. And I think because you have had some experiences already, it allows you to know, hey, listen, this is what I want. This is what works for me. This is what doesn't work for me. I like to say there are three categories. There is your must-have, there's your negotiable, and then there's your non-negotiable. I don't think when you're younger, you can really think about those things because you haven't had those experiences yet. So that would be my answer.
13: Mm, wow, that's very interesting. So my next question is, what is the biggest misconception people have about dating later in life?
12: I think one of the biggest misconceptions that people have about dating later in life is that they shouldn't do it. Because some people think that they're just either washed up, there's nothing for them, they're scared to put themselves out there, they are set in their ways, or maybe even just have had some experiences and just have said that season has passed in my life, when really in some ways you're denying yourself an opportunity to really embrace having someone in your life. So I think the biggest misconception about dating later in life is that you're too old to do it, and therefore you don't put any effort into it, and you just think you're over that part of your life. But in reality, if you're still breathing and if that is something that you desire, you should go for it.
13: I used to this makes me think about back when I was younger, my one aunt, she was dating this guy at the time, and she was over 50, and the phrase that they used to use back in the day was the special little friend.
12: The special little friend. I like that.
13: And you know, when that's the one thing, I feel like it was one of my friends who said that they were like, they when they're looking for a relationship, and especially when it's someone older, they don't want to be in the obituary as someone's special little friend.
12: The special little friend.
13: So let's get into this next question here. Do people become more selective after 50?
12: Yes, you are more selective after 50, and you have to be. You really have to be. You just cannot pick any person or allow yourself to be involved with just anybody. I think it's very important for you to be very selective. I think that you need to make sure that you are properly vetting the person that you choose to date. That's extremely important, especially after 50. There are so many things to consider.
13: Now, what's interesting to me, right, is that I feel like people of all ages should be very selective. Now, when my friends go on dates, I will tell you the type of person I am. Mm-hmm. When my friend is going on the date, I tell them, give me the person who you are going out with their phone number. So then I can look them up and see if they have
12: Should you say what you do?
13: Because my thing is this. You don't know who you're going out with.
12: That's
13: in
12: true.
13: These days, you don't know if you're going out with a banker or a serial killer.
12: Psycho.
13: It is just, you know, you have to be very, very, very, very careful.
12: You have to
13: And have friends who are going to be overprotective and do the investigative digging and go through the social media, because another thing you always want to make sure about is that the person you're going on the date on a date with is not a player.
12: Right. Or a double life.
13: Yes.
12: It's like they don't have a double life. Yes. I think that's important. And unfortunately, I can say this for, I think, all of us, right? So it's really kind of scary, because that double life thing can be a real thing in this day and age.
13: It seems
12: like it could be easier to get away with. So you really have to dig, and you really need to have a good group of friends, a good group of accountability persons, partners, whatever, who are sitting there saying, okay, let's talk about this person. It's just the way the world is right now. It's too much going on for you just to be kind of out there in this secret relationship and nobody knows who the person is or doesn't know where you're going. I think it's important. And let me say this to you, 50-year-olds or over 50-year-olds or whatever, even if you're 40, let's just say whatever age you are, but this is particularly for mature daters. You need to check in with somebody. Tell them where you're going and tell them who you're meeting. Send a picture of them. It's just important for safety.
13: Well, not even just that. Send your phone location.
12: That's a
13: to
12: good.
13: Your friend. So,
12: but
13: that,
12: now, what about the 50-year-olds, maybe, or over mature daters that don't know how to do that?
13: I think a lot of them do. I think you're one of the only ones that don't.
12: Oh, oh, you burn me. You wound me.
13: And some of them, especially if they're over 50, they have kids or grandkids that will show them how to do it.
12: So there is an inside joke, everybody, that I am technically challenged. I don't know that that is true, but I'm accused of it. I guess it might be a little bit true if I don't know how to do this location thing. But I agree. The location can help.
13: Definitely. Okay. So my next question for you is this. Do you find that dating apps are more helpful or hurtful to singles over 50?
12: Oh, dating apps. That's still scary to me. Now, that's just a personal opinion. That I know a lot of people have used dating apps. I know a lot of people have, you know, listen, I know plenty of women who have memberships with dating apps.
13: if I can interject this one thing, I feel like the issue is when there are men over 50 who get on those dating apps, there are people, they are looking for someone that is younger. Not always
12: what is happening, not a
13: compatible partner in that age range. And especially in my age group, they are fishing for the older ones because a lot of the people in my generation are looking for someone to take care of them, which is so it's definitely more it's hard.
12: This is crazy.
13: Because the younger ones are infiltrating and you're in the older age group because they're looking for sponsors, sugar daddies, everything in between.
12: This is too much. What is going on? And I'm thinking that, oh, you know, the dating apps, because dating apps are scary. You don't know who this person is. Anyone can represent themselves any kind of way that they want to behind the screen, behind the, you know, text messages, all of the, I can't get over the fact that you just said this. So they're filtering through the dating apps that are for the mature persons and taking the potentials from up. This is too, guys, we're going to be getting ready for a commercial soon. I'm losing it over here.
13: I mean, it's the truth. I have to say, the people in their 20s, they are ambitious. They are looking for providers.
12: So 50-plusers, my community out there, we need to get more aggressive, I guess.
13: Definitely.
12: Something, I don't know. This is not good.
13: Not at all. Now, another thing I would add that's interesting is that a lot of people of my age bracket, they follow this one woman, and she tells them dating apps are for desperate people, which is interesting. And she tells the women that she coaches to not go on dating apps, but your cell phone is to tell you what zip codes to go to to find men.
12: What?
13: Yes.
12: What is happening in this world? What happened to good old-fashioned dating when you had a friend that introduced you to somebody, or that friend may have had a friend that could introduce you to someone? Really, this is a whole thing.
13: Oh, yes.
12: Going into zip. Oh, my goodness. Yeah, well, you could go into a zip code area and find a psycho in a zip code area.
13: Yes, that reminds me of the story of actually this couple. I guess they're a couple now at my gym. Where this one woman who she went out and found this guy and he was living a whole double life.
12: Oh my gosh, wait. I think wait a minute. We might have to have a commercial before you tell this story. Listen, if you are just tuning in, this is going to be an amazing conversation on a rainy day.
13: Yes.
12: So sit back, strap yourself in with your seatbelt, make sure you are safely traveling, because I think you are in for some laughs, some excitement, some enlightenment here on the Empowerment Zone. This is Diane and Manny sitting in for Reggie and Lisa. And guess what? We will be right back.
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12: Hey, hey, hey, everybody. We are back. This is Diane and
13: Manny.
12: We are so excited to bring you the summer series. And today we are talking about mature dating.
13: Yes.
12: Dating over 50. And, you know, what that looks like. And before the break, Manny was getting ready to spill some information.
13: Oh, my goodness. So I got it. It's actually kind of a funny story.
12: Okay.
13: So there are these two people that go to my gym. I will not say the name of the gym.
12: Okay.
13: I won't give any names.
12: Yeah, please.
13: But basically, the woman was looking for, you know, a suitor that was over 50. She found one. But she didn't do her research. And when she didn't do her research, she ended up going to this house party that another gym person was throwing. And she found out that the person that, you know, she was seeing was living a completely double life.
12: Wow, that's scary.
13: And was a narcissist, an alcoholic, abusive, and actually secretly bisexual and was messing with men in the gym. And it was just hilarious.
12: Wow.
13: I said, wow. I said, this is why you need friends to do the research for you.
12: You have to do your research. And this is what I'm talking about. Now, that is interesting. Now,
13: yeah.
12: So before the break, did you identify she met the person on an app?
13: They matched at the gym because she saw him at the gym. So she was like, this is my chance.
12: Wow.
13: Yeah.
12: That is something. I don't know. Folks, I'm a little scary about these apps. I just think it's something to be able to talk to somebody who is a friend of somebody else. I think it's good to meet someone through someone else. I think that's safer because there's, you know, backstory, there's relationship that person has with other people. You have the opportunity to get more information about this person. This is why I'm a little old fashioned with that. Hey, you know, listen, don't throw stones at me.
13: Look, but then at the same time, what if that friend is just shoving that person off on someone?
12: That's true, too. They could feel sorry for them.
13: Right.
12: And maybe just say, hey, you know, here's this person. Not necessarily a good candidate, but here they are. That's true.
13: Okay, my next question for you. What qualities matter most in a partner today?
12: I would say someone who is loyal, someone who is obviously honest. That sounds cheesy to say because really at this age, to me, that should come naturally. It shouldn't be something that you would have to say or that you would have to tell someone, I want you to be honest with me. I think at a certain age, 50 and over, it should be something that is already there. But I would say loyalty, honesty, consistency is important. And just to be able to express yourself and hold a conversation, being able to have an outline of expectations in that conversation between the two of you. What are your expectations? What are the other person's expectations? Because I am a firm believer that the killer of any relationship is unexpressed expectations. I think that is the killer of any relationship is unexpressed expectations. And so other qualities are important in partners today is when you sit down and you really know what are some things that you share in common? What are some things that You know, are you a compromising person, or are you a person that is just set in your ways? So quality would be to be able to compromise too, because in a relationship, you should have some level of compromise, you know? So I think that's important. So I would say loyalty, honesty, compromise, moral values. You definitely have to have some moral values. And I think too, you have to identify what is important to you in life. Like, you have to have some goals.
13: I think another thing is
12: financial stability.
0: I was just about to say.
12: Wait a minute. I can't believe I left that out. Financial stability.
13: Exactly.
12: That is very important because, you know, listen, now here's what I will say. You may meet someone who is building, right? And there are a lot of people who will say, listen, I don't want to be with someone who's building. I want to be with someone who already has something. Well, I think that that's a choice, right? That's a choice because you can add to what they are building and you can build together. However, you have to, that can get a little bit hairy if they're really, really at a place where it's kind of like, are you a person that's just checking off the box of this is the next best thing, or I'm going to try this, or I'm going to try that. But if you're really building something that has a destination, that it's something that you are really trying to accomplish and there is a goal in mind and you just need some help, some encouragement, or that partner along the way to be with you and say, if it's somebody who's saying, hey, come be with me on this journey, I want to build this together. That's one thing. But if it's not, then I think it's a no, because you don't want to have hardship. Financial troubles can be very hard in a relationship if you're dating, nonetheless, if you're married. So,
13: and on top of that, especially now, I know this may go back a little bit on what I said during our job segment on the second week, but
12: I don't think Manny says a lot, but he says something's coming.
13: In the 50 plus age bracket, the person should already know what they're doing and be established.
12: Exactly. I do agree.
13: Because if you're a person that is in your 50s and you're whimsical and you're just figuring it out, or you don't have anything figured out, then you need to work on yourself before you incorporate someone else in your chaos.
12: For sure. And I think that's so important. And at that age, unfortunately, because of the way that some things have gone in the world, it is unfortunate that many 50, sometimes 60-year-olds find themselves trying to either create financial stability because, as we talked about in that segment, they've gotten iced out at their jobs and had to start over. They could be in the midst of their second act or building their second act. And so those things are real factors. It doesn't mean that they're a slummy person or lazy person. That's a real factor in today's time. However, I absolutely agree with you. You shouldn't be just trying to figure out life at 50 plus years old.
13: At all. And then I got to add one more thing.
12: Uh-oh.
13: If you're in your 50s or you're in the 60s, your 401k is matured. So I'm just saying there's that too.
12: That small factor.
13: Right.
12: Oh my goodness.
13: So my next question for you is, and I think this incorporates all ages.
12: Okay.
13: Are people seeking companionship, romance, or marriage?
12: Ooh. I am going to answer this in a way where I am not sure if a lot of women, I'm going to answer this as a woman who is of a certain age, and I don't mind sharing that I'm over 50. I would say in this order, I am looking for, or I would be looking for, companionship first, allow the romance to develop, and then if marriage happens to be a bonus.
13: Okay.
12: So, and I say that because at this age, there are things in life that I have already experienced.
13: Right.
12: And so for me, it is more about, at this age, do I really want to go through life being by myself? Or do I want to go through life with someone? It's so nice to be able to go through life with, like, that person that is either your best friend or that person that you have found companionship with, someone to do something with, someone to go places with, whether it's dinner, whether you travel together in separate accommodations, just the pastor speaking here. But I think companionship first allow the romance to grow and see if that grows. And then the bonus is if marriage happens, it would just happen.
13: I feel like everyone looks at marriage as like, in my age bracket, what's interesting is I've seen a shift. Mm-hmm. Because I want to say 2 years ago now, everyone saw marriage as that it's just like a contractual agreement. It's mm-hmm. nothing like important. Like if you're my life partner, you're my life partner.
12: Right.
13: I don't feel it necessary to split assets, all of this stuff. But nowadays, I've noticed within the recent almost 6 to 8 months, I've seen a lot of people in my age bracket start getting married again, which has been interesting to me.
12: Wow.
13: Early 20s, like 18, 19, early 20s, like marriage has been back on the table, and that's something that's very surprising to me.
12: But that's awesome, too.
13: Right.
12: It's pretty cool. It's pretty cool that that's coming back. And I do want to say this for people that are listening, because I don't want you to get the wrong message. I think you are, okay, when we talk about spiritually, right? Mm-hmm. Women are waiting to be found. You're waiting to be chosen. You are asking a specific question about someone who's dating at 50. You have to know what you want in your life, if your destination and if your preoccupation or your dream or your goal is marriage. Or is it companionship? Or is it romance? And then within that, of course, and I have to say this because there is a spiritual component that is never dismissed or forgotten for me, which is you pray about it first, right? Before you do anything, before you engage in anything. So my answer to that is still the same, but with respect to what you said, I don't want to dismiss the fact that there are some women out there who are in there who are 50 plus or those mature daters, let's say, who want to be married.
13: Yes.
12: And there is
13: yes.
12: absolutely nothing wrong with that because mm-hmm. within marriage, then you should have. So it goes in the reverse. And the way that you ask the question, it would be that marriage should encompass that forever companionship and that love, that romance. But I love the fact that the younger generations are yeah. seeing marriage as a staple again in the community. That is a beautiful thing. And that's a beautiful thing to hear.
13: Okay, so my last question before we head to commercial. How do you know you are ready to date again after divorce or loss?
12: Wow. I think after you have done your work.
13: Okay.
12: After you have done your work, I think this requires some time with yourself. I think for me, in my opinion, again, not a relationship expert, but speaking about life, it's important that you spend time on you. It's important that you spend time in, if that means therapy, if that means therapy, if that means you are spending time, say, alone with God even, and walking through what worked, what did not work in your marriage so that you can come away knowing what things in your life that you have to address. Spend the time doing that, rebuilding yourself. If there are things in a marriage that you were a part of in terms of whatever caused the break and you are trying to find yourself again, do that work. Find in yourself what areas you need to improve, what areas you need to get better, what you allowed, what you would never allow again, how you would contribute differently to a marriage. That is what I would say in regards to those who are going back into the dating scene after you have been divorced. When you know you're ready is when you have taken that time. I do think that sometimes going right from a divorce into a relationship can be unhealthy sometimes because you're taking that baggage. You're taking the baggage of the separation. You're taking the baggage of the former, the prior relationship into whatever is next. You want to just have time to be clear, to be fresh, and to be free. And so that's what I would say. And then the loss piece, again, taking that time, grieving properly and allowing yourself the space and the time to do that.
13: I know for my grandfather, who is 85, he always talks about nowadays, after the loss of my grandmother, they were married for 60 years.
12: Yeah.
13: He always says he wants to find a companion, but I think that woman would have to be prepared to basically be at the altar with my grandmother's picture there. And we're going to commercial.
12: We'll be right back, guys. This is a great conversation.
13: Yes.
12: We can't wait to bring you some more right after the break.
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0: back.
1: Yes, we are back.
0: This is Diane and
1: Manny.
0: And we're excited. I know that Manny is excited and the folks in the studio are excited because I am in the hot seat today. This bright idea of this segment being about mature dating and dating after 50. And everyone decided to ask me the questions. So here we are, folks. So if you are joining us, we're having a ball talking about dating after 50. So if you are listening, we are so happy to have you listening to us today. And Manny has been firing these questions away again. I'm going to say I am not the relationship expert, but I am here as a woman who has had some experiences and I can lend some responses. And perhaps you will find encouragement and empowerment from those. And I am telling you, there's too much fun going on here.
1: Okay.
0: Well, so we left off with a loss, right?
1: Yeah,
0: when we answer that.
1: Yeah, we don't want
0: those people to feel brushed over. But for the people who have suffered a loss, and you were talking about grandfather.
1: Yes, my grandfather, and my grandmother were married. Well, they knew each other for about 63, 64 years, and were married for 60 plus years. Mm-hmm. And for him, what's interesting to me is that he talks about how much he does want a partner. He wants someone in his life, a companion, in his words. But he is lost without her.
0: Mm.
1: Coming up on the anniversary of her passing, which is actually next Thursday.
0: Wow.
1: What's interesting to me is that the whole house is still the way she left it.
0: Mm-hmm.
1: Her snack drawer is, you know, where her snacks were. Her medication from 6 years ago is still on the napkin that is next to her side of the bed.
0: Mm-hmm.
1: So my question is, for those in that age bracket, the almost 70 to 80 plus, how do they continue moving on?
0: Right. I think it's still the same, right? I feel like you've got to do the work and you've got to be willing to do the work and surrounding yourself with people that really support you doing that work. And even in what's so interesting, we started off the segment talking about and just reminding people about my independence at home.
1: Right.
0: I have actually gone into homes and done, meaning care, independent care homes, and have done some sessions in there. And I have seen where folks that age and in those facilities and care facilities, they have found loved ones. It's the cutest thing.
1: Really?
0: It's wow. So cute. And I remember going into a type of assisted living, and there were some, was a couple in there. They both had the start of dementia, but they were boyfriend and girlfriend, and it was the cutest thing. And one was 82 and one was 84. And so I think it's a matter of just being open. Now, their start, the signs were there that they were beginning to get it, but the manifestation of it happened once they were in. So they were conscious and aware and not into dementia when they met each other. So that's pretty cool. But I think at that age, it really takes a conditioning of the heart and openness of the spirit to say, hey, I'm just going to allow myself to receive this gift of love again. To have it once in a lifetime is just an amazing feeling. It's a wonderful feeling. Everyone would want to feel that feeling, I guess I should say, that comes with being in love.
1: Right.
0: But to have that twice in a lifetime or more than twice, oh my goodness. How amazing would that be? So for someone that age to experience that again, I think it's just amazing that they would even open themselves up and be able to do that.
1: That's awesome. So my next question for you is this.
0: Uh-oh.
1: Emotional maturity or physical attraction? Which one matters more?
0: Emotional maturity. Because you could have someone who is physically attractive and just not be, I don't want to say that, I don't know if I can say this on the air, but let's just say they may not be too bright, right? So you want someone who has emotional maturity.
1: Gotcha.
0: You want someone who has balance in their emotions. You want someone who really is seasoned enough, in touch enough with their emotions to where they are not bringing chaos into your life because they have not addressed things in their life. They are clear about what they want. They're clear about their emotions. They're clear about their communication. They're clear about you. I think at a certain age, it takes maturity to know when you see someone and you know you want to date them, then you date them. If you see someone you know you're not interested, then you're not interested and you're just friends. I think that's maturity. And so you can be physically attracted and get caught up in a whole lot of other things. This is just my take, because we all know sometimes what comes with a pretty or a handsome face. And so a lot of times that can be a package, but when you are selecting, I think you should select based on emotional maturity, because that is what you have in the end. Beauty fades, right? That's the scripture. Beauty will fade. And so, and we also know that people change in life. And so what happens when you don't look the same? But that's what you pick someone based off of, is their looks. And there you, but I think you should, and again, we're not dismissing that you want the person that you're with to meet some things that are important to you. But I think when you say which one is most important, I would say the emotional maturity is most important, because you want to feel safe with that person.
1: That's good. That's good. Okay. So my next question for you is, what are your biggest red flags?
0: Inconsistency. Inconsistency, I think, is a huge red flag. A lack of maturity is a huge red flag. And I would say really just a person who is not a self-motivator. I think that's a big thing for me. I think somebody that you have to always jumpstart about life, I think they have got to have some sort of outlook about life that is theirs. I don't think a person who just always has to be ignited by what you bring, like you're the constant cheerleader. I think they need to, I think a red flag is when you don't have that type of self-motivation. You don't have any type of base. There's no accountability. I think a person must have some sort of accountability. That's a red flag when you're accountable to no one. Mm-hmm. And that's scary. So for instance, if you are a person that is, say, spiritual, you're in the church, you want to, one of the first things that you should be finding out if you are dating, and listen up, ladies, 50 and over, ask that person, where do you go to church? Who's your pastor? Who are you accountable to? Because that's important.
1: Very, very important in today's age.
0: Mm-hmm. Very.
1: Okay. So my next question is, what are your biggest green flags?
0: A green flag is a person who is in touch with themselves. They understand who they are. They understand what they want out of life. They have a spiritual base. They are connected to something. They are accountable to someone. They are a good communicator. They are, again, I might have said this already, they're consistent. They give the essence of authenticity and honesty and loyalty and all those things. And I think our guest has chimed in on the line. I think
1: he's here.
0: He's here? Yeah. Awesome. Awesome. So we have a special guest with us today calling in, John.

0: excited to have him join us on the call today to give some insights as he has been through some of these things as well. So Manny has had me in the hot seat.
1: So I'm going to ask
2: you. Thank you for having me.
0: Absolutely. Absolutely. So Manny's got some questions for you.
2: Oh, sure. Go ahead.
1: Okay. So the question that I want to ask you is, how do you find balance between independence with commitment?
2: The two things that kind of jump out to me, and I'm just, you know, just speaking on my own experience, is transparency and expectation. Mm-hmm. Those are the biggest two. And, you know, at this age, you know, we have kind of been through, you know, kind of been through the show. We've been, you know, we've seen the strings of the puppets and all that kind of stuff. But just being aware of where you are and just how life and relationships, whether it's, you know, you've had a spouse and they passed on, or you've just, you know, you've had, you know, various different relationships, and just how those relationships have left you. Have you done the work? And it's not just males, but it's also females. It's both parties. Have you done the work to get back to a healthy place to where, hey, I feel like I'm able to engage in another relationship? And one of the things that's kind of coming to my mind is, it's okay to say no. It's okay to have boundaries so that we don't get into these scenarios or where men are like this or women are like this. No. And sometimes, you know, we don't want to say it, but sometimes we pick wrong. Sometimes it's on us. But it's okay to say no. It's okay to have boundaries. Like, okay, hey, if you're meeting a young lady or you're meeting a young man and, you know, you have a set of things and you see a certain relationship or things going contrary to what, you know, you would want them to be, or something that may trigger you into something that you've gone before. And, you know, that's kind of like a subset. You got to deal with those triggers. Mm-hmm. But if it's not to your liking, be it male or female, you have the right to say no and stand on that and say, hey, maybe I need a little bit more capacity in this area. Mm-hmm. Maybe I need to work on these things. Maybe I'm the one that's not ready. And we have to be true to ourselves.
0: Right.
2: And I mean, you guys, you know me, I was once married. My first wife passed on. And getting back out into the dating world, oof.
0: Right. And you were married for 20 years.
2: I was married for 20 years.
0: Right.
2: And, you know, I stepped out there. You know, I thought something was for me, and it turned out not to be for me. And then I had to, you know, actually reset.
0: Right.
2: And that's a painful process sometimes. But, you know, the sooner, or, you know, like I was saying about being aware, the quicker you can, you know, identify those things.
0: Mm-hmm.
2: Those are actually strength factors. That doesn't mean that you're a weak person. Doesn't mean that you're less, but it shows that you're strong, because it does take a lot of courage to, you know, look in the mirror and be honest with yourself and deal with yourself.
0: I love that. I'm going to interrupt you for a moment because
2: sure.
0: I do want you to tell everyone your age.
2: Just turned 60 in February.
0: 60 in February, which is totally awesome. Now, I need you to stay with us. We are going to jump into a break, but guys, listen, we are having a great discussion today, and I am so excited about the discussion. Please stay right here and come back. Manny and I will be here with our guest, John, all the way from Tennessee today. We'll be right back with you. This is the Empowerment Zone.
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1: Hey, hey, hey, everybody.
2: We're back.
1: We are back. This is Diane Ann.
2: Manny.
1: And our guest, John.
2: Yes.
1: John, you're still with us. Thank you for being here.
2: Okay, so my next question for you is, how should someone handle family opinions about a new partner?
3: That's actually a good question because, I mean, I'm a family-oriented guy. And, you know, whether we think so or not, you know, if you are, you know, if you're dating and you're serious, I guess it just depends on the level of where that relationship is. If you're moving towards something serious and this person is going to be someone, you know, that's around your family. I mean, those kind of things, I guess you have to kind of vet. I mean, because, you know, families are different. Like I said, I'm a very family-oriented person. And, you know, those dynamics are, you know, they can be tricky, but you have to own your own life.
2: Yes.
3: Bottom line, you have to own your own life. Right. You know, whoever you choose, that's your choice.
1: Mm-hmm.
3: That's your choice. Mm-hmm. And, you know, people might say, well, you know, oh, that's family. You know, we're supposed to be together. No, this is the person that you are choosing to spend time with, share your life with. Your family don't have to like them, but as long as you like them and they are a fit for you, then that's something that the family will have to get used to.
1: Wow. That's good. That's really good.
2: That's great.
1: Oh my goodness. Wow.
3: I can share something with you guys. Like with my first wife, Pat, you know, she passed away. You know, I kind of felt pressure to either, you know, not date, or, you know, does this person measure up? And that's the funny thing. Nobody's going to be able to really, you know, measure up after a situation like that.
1: Right.
3: You have to determine what that is for you.
2: Right.
1: That's so good.
3: You have to determine what that is for you, because ultimately, at the end of the day, you're going to be the one to spend more time with that person, not your family member.
1: Right. And the pressure of that, I would imagine, could be heavy, right? And it's the same with people who not only who have suffered loss, but also people who have been divorced. Like, the family liked that person and they really,
3: absolutely,
1: they loved that,
3: absolutely,
1: person. And now there's this,
3: yeah,
1: person. And so it really, that comes into play too. This is good. This,
3: yeah,
1: is really good.
3: Went through that. It wasn't easy, but, you know, ultimately, you know, I am the time. I'm the one that spent the time with that person.
1: Mm-hmm.
3: But, you know, I have, you know, and I also have to, I need time to heal.
1: Right.
3: But after healing, you know, hey, you may pick somebody that's different, and that's fine.
1: Mm-hmm. Do you feel like a person, I want to jump in here with a question for you, John. Do you feel like there is a significant amount of time that should be set aside for you to heal before you re-enter dating?
3: I wouldn't say necessarily a time limit, because we all, I mean, I don't know, you know, how, you know, your listening audience, but, you know, healing is a journey.
1: Right.
3: There's no start date and end date. It's,
1: right,
3: you know, when you become aware that, hey, you're making improvements in these areas.
1: Right.
3: You're making, you know, your deficits are getting a little bit stronger than what they used to be.
1: Mm-hmm.
3: Your conflict resolution is getting stronger.
1: Mm-hmm.
3: And like I said, simply saying no is a complete sentence. I think it's a very anointed word, because it's like, hey, it's saying that, hey, I won't tolerate this. I won't put up with that. And, you know, I think we both, male and female, we need to extend each other a little bit of grace, because, life is not easy.
1: No.
3: Relationships are not easy. They can be very difficult. And they can leave you with scars that, if you're not careful, you know, they can backdoor into current relationships.
1: Mm-hmm. Mm-hmm.
3: But I think the biggest thing is, you know, people need to, you know, be honest with themselves, need to be transparent with themselves, and be like, hey, maybe I'm not as strong in this area. Maybe,
1: right,
3: I need to work on some things in this area that, if I get the opportunity to have someone in my life again, I won't, at least I can be accountable for my actions and I won't make the same mistakes. I could be more open. I could be a little bit more transparent.
1: That's good.
2: That's awesome. So my next question for you is this. What is your best advice for someone nervous to date again?
3: That's tough.
1: I would say pray first. That would be my answer. Pray first.
3: Prayer is good, mm-hmm. but again, in prayer, a lot of those things, you know, they kind of work in tandem with one another. You know, what are you nervous about? What is fear protecting?
1: Mm-hmm.
3: That's a huge one.
1: That's good.
3: What is fear protecting?
1: Mm-hmm.
3: Because, you know, we can put on a front and won't let someone in because of past hurts or, you know, old relationship or old scars. It could be trauma on both sides.
1: Mm-hmm.
3: But that's where that individual person has to be, you know, really aware of themselves, you know, get out of the norms of what people say dating is, what it shouldn't be, what a man should be, what a woman should be based on your experience. Those things can vary.
1: Right. And that could be.
3: I felt like I was a great husband. There were times mm-hmm. I felt like I could have done better. The same as, you know, same with being a father, but you have to, you know, you got to do the work right. And doing the work with that, you know, prayer and counseling. You know,
1: that's
3: black
1: true.
3: Folk don't like to do counseling, but you got to do the work.
1: Right.
3: Because
1: this
3: if you
1: good.
3: Don't,
2: yes, it is. That's the
3: you
2: truth.
3: Know, it's like credit. It's like bad credit. It's going to follow you everywhere you go.
1: That's true. Now, that so is so true. That's so true.
3: You got to deal with it.
1: You got to deal with it. You have to deal with it.
3: Both male and female. You got to deal with it.
1: That is so, so good. So.
2: Okay. So I have one more question for the both of you.
1: Okay.
2: So for your first date, would you rather do coffee or dinner? Because I've noticed this recent trend over the past year or two that everyone's been doing these coffee dates. So I wanted to add in a new gen thing with the coffee thing here. But would you rather do coffee or dinner?
1: I would rather do coffee. So, John? So
3: I'd rather go to the museum.
1: No, coffee or dinner.
3: Oh, coffee or dinner?
1: Yeah.
3: Oh,
1: so,
3: I have to choose between the two?
1: Yeah.
2: Yes.
3: Coffee.
1: Okay.
2: See, I'm
3: no
2: a little,
3: pressure.
2: I'm crazy. I'm a little bit different. I would rather do dinner because, you know, coffee sometimes can make you go to the bathroom.
1: So, what is happening right now?
2: Really? You know.
1: And that's spoken as a 20-something-year-old. Now, you would think, oh, my goodness, I'm going to leave that one right there.
2: You know, this has been a really, really nice segment.
1: It has.
2: Yes, yes, yes.
1: So what's your next question for us? Which one?
2: The next question would be phone call or text message?
1: I say phone call
3: because you can't convey feelings or emotions through text.
1: Yep.
2: I'm a texter.
1: All right. Dating app or meet naturally? Which one?
3: That one's a little tricky. I mean, unfortunately, things are not, you know, like they kind of used to be a little bit safer back in the day. But I would say in person, but you know, like I guess, like in a neutral spot.
1: Okay, so we actually have to wrap right here.
2: Yes.
1: This was so much fun.
3: Okay.
1: And
2: this was awesome.
1: I'm so glad that you could join us today. This was amazing.
3: Thank you for having me.
1: Yes, this was so amazing. Yes. Guys, listen, we're going to be back next week with more of the summer series right here on the Empowerment Zone. This has been so much fun. This has been Diane Ann
2: Manny
1: and our guest John. And we will be right back here next week. Don't forget to tune in 3:00. You don't want to miss it. As you can see, we always come with some really exciting conversations. Make it a wonderful week. And remember, you get to choose joy. Have a great one.

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Well, hello, anybody. Barry Reisman here, back with another one of our 60th anniversary programs. This radio show all began 60 years ago in 1965. And here we are again, 60 years later. And what we're going to be doing, and we've been doing it all during the month, is bringing you another retro interview. And you're going to love the one we have for you today. Don't go away. I'll keep you in suspense. I won't tell you who it is right now, but it'll be coming up in just a short time. Right now, some music with David Broza.

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1: Okay, let's continue with the 60th anniversary celebration of the Barry Reisman Show. And this next one is just a real classic. And I don't know how many of you ever saw Molly Picon in person, but she was a gem. She was just amazing. And I was so fortunate to have her on the program. So we're going to hear the interview with Molly Picon, which I guess I did, maybe 30 years ago. It goes back a long time. But we'll bring it back because it's time for another retro interview.
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1: At the beginning of the interview, Molly wanted to speak about her late husband. So that's what we did, and that's how we'll open this retro interview.
3: He was my Svengali. He made me what I am today.
4: Oh.
3: I worked with him for 56 years.
4: Oh boy.
3: In the theater. And that's quite a tour with one man and one very wonderful director and a wonderful husband, and it was a wonderful life. And he's gone now. He's been dead for 5 years now, and I still think he's around with me.
4: I'm sure that you feel the presence.
3: I write a lot about him in my book, the book that I just had published called Molly.
4: Oh, I'll tell me about the book, because this is something new for me.
3: Yes? Oh, well, I thought you knew.
4: I haven't. No, I didn't.
3: I wrote a book. Simon & Schuster called me and asked me to write a book, and they had some idea for it. And so I wrote it, and then I did the first two drafts all by myself from my diaries. I had kept diaries for over 50 years.
4: Do you still keep a diary?
3: I certainly do. You know, that becomes a habit. I can't go to sleep without jotting down what happened that day.
4: Isn't that something?
3: And I take in all the politics and all of the deaths and births and the people and so forth, so it made quite a lively story.
4: That's a job right there, to keep a diary. I mean, I think I'd be too lazy to keep a diary.
3: really, it does become a habit. I'll tell you how it started. Yonkel and I were engaged in Boston, and we played there. And he was going to take me to Europe because my Yiddish was very bad. It was American Yiddish. And he wanted me to speak Yiddish, as it was spoken in Poland. So he took me to Europe for 3 years to study the language. And just before we left, we had a very dear friend. He came to see us off, and he gave me the diary. And he also made a little speech. He said, "Children, I wish you a lot of luck and a little bad luck so you don't lose your balance." And he gave me the diary, and I started then, which was 1921. And all through those 3 years in Europe and through my life around and around the world two or three times, I have never gone to sleep without writing in that diary what happened during the day.
4: That's something. That really is. We're talking to Molly Picon here on the Barry Reisman Show. And Molly, if you've been in show business for most of your life, but if you weren't in show business, if one thing didn't happen or another and you didn't end up in show business, what do you think you'd be doing instead of being in show business?
3: I have no idea because, starting as early as I did, I had no idea when I was 5 years old what I wanted to be, and I didn't even want to be an actress. The only thing was that we were very poor, and we were getting 50 cents a night to appear in the Yiddish theater, and we needed the money desperately, so Mama put me on the stage with other children. And after a year or two, I began to like it because I was applauded and people laughed and petted me, and I became a sort of a little, a little show-off. And I'm afraid I still am. but I had fallen in love with the theater when I was about 7 or 8 years old, and I know of nothing else in all the world that I would want to be but what I am today.
4: Well, I remember that the last time I saw you, I had the pleasure of introducing you at the Temple Music Festival, and you really brought down the house. I'm telling you, the people went crazy over you there.
3: Well, I think I have a very good concert. It's an accumulation of many, many years of work in that one concert, because I start when I was a child, and I go through the different stages in my life and the different people I worked with, and I tell stories about the theater and the songs themselves. Have developed, as you work, you find things grow a little more important as you do them. And that's the whole idea, is developing and growing up in what you're doing. And I think I've grown up as much as whatever talent I have allows me to. And so I have a very, very good program. I don't feel at all at ease in doing it. I know that it's going to reach people, especially our people.
4: They love it. As you look back, Molly Picon, can you tell me what the happiest experience of your show business career was? Do you have any one thing that stands out?
3: This is hard to say. If you'd say the best experience, I would say the 6 months that we played, that we gave free benefits after the Holocaust in the camps, the DP camps, where I met all kinds of people who had never laughed in 7 years, children who had never laughed, and made them laugh. We gave free concerts, and I feel that I merited my standard as a performer from that 6 months. And I grew up in those 6 months because I saw what life can do to people. And I have the feeling that by making people laugh, I made it easier for them to continue to go on, by setting an example to them that you can go on in spite of all the troubles that we are afflicted with. And I think this was the high point of not only of mine, but of Yonkel's life in the theater. Hmm. We've had wonderful evenings, you know, good evenings in the theater. We've had bad evenings. We've had our share of flops up and down. But as a whole, we've had a good life in the theater. We've always worked, which is very unusual for performers. We in the Yiddish theater, we played 40 weeks a year for 10 years on Second Avenue. Now, that you don't get in any theater, French, English, Russian, German, especially in the country here. So we were very fortunate, and we were lucky, and we had each other, and that, I think, makes for a wonderful life.
4: You know, you talk about the Holocaust. I think one of the most powerful records that we have here is the record that you are in as a narrator, Israel 20.
3: Well, I did the talk on that, didn't I?
4: Yes, that's right.
3: I recorded that in Hollywood, of all places.
4: Uh-huh.
3: The record was made in London, and
4: right.
3: They sent me the script for the dialogue, and I did that while I was in Hollywood doing some film or other.
4: It's terrific.
3: It's a very good.
4: Molly, what do you think the future of Yiddish is? The Yiddish theater, Yiddish music, as you and I know it.
3: Well, we are going to a roots sort of experience. All our young people are beginning to ask, "Who am I? What am I? Why don't I laugh when you laugh? What did I lose by not knowing the language?" And they are beginning to study Yiddish. I did a concert at Queen's College. There were 400 students there studying Yiddish, and I did the whole concert in Yiddish, and it took me 3 weeks to relearn the songs that I've been doing in English for 20 years now. And all over the country, you have these little groups that are beginning, young people and also the older people. They're getting together just to talk Yiddish, you know, in little circles, and they have their little drink or whatever they're doing, and they speak only Yiddish. You're not allowed to say a word in any other language. And it's beginning to revive the language. And we hope that it'll continue, because it would be a disaster to lose this language. It is such a juicy, human, humorous, humanity language. It's Hamish. It brings people together, and not to know it's such a loss. You can't tell people what they have lost until they begin learning the language. But they are starting, and we're hopeful that it will continue.
4: Your voice, if I didn't know who I was talking to, you have the voice of a very, very young woman. And you just your the life in you, in your voice, sounds so terrific coming on this end of the air.
3: Well, I must tell you that when I was 5 or 6 years old, Adler was playing with us in Philadelphia, and at rehearsal, I was doing my lines. He took me by the hand, and he walked me to the front of the theater, which was empty, of course, and he said, "Look up in the gallery, Molly. If a man sits there, he paid 15 cents to hear you. And if he don't hear you, you are cheating him."
4: Hmm.
3: And that's how I learned to project.
4: Oh.
3: Now, I played the Palace, I played the other theaters in New York, with 50-piece orchestras without a microphone.
4: Ah.
3: So I have learned through the years to project. And that of course, strengthens the muscles of the throat. And so I know how to talk up. And also, I articulate, because most people don't. So I start a sentence, a word, and I give you the beginning and the end of every word.
4: You're right. I don't get that too often.
3: You know, they don't do that in the theater anymore.
4: No.
3: They mumbles, and they talk with microphones. And we've lost speech, really. We've lost the speech.

0: öfter viele Spiele schön von Jochen. In wir seid euch seid ihr, welch mach nach Probier weisen wir. 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You know, whenever I walk out on the stage and look into the audience, the first one I see is a big fat man, sits right down on the front row. He comes to the theater, he's had a big meal, er ist also geht ungefressen, so he sits down and looks at me, then he turns around, he says to his wife, he says, you mean that she's in circulation yet? You know what I'm going to tell you, Rachel? I'll make but you a bet as a mission old zan zegt secure. Sure, she's older than you are, my dear. 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Ah, crank off here. And then I always see a woman running down the aisle. She's always a little late. And ze schlept zich nog mit als een klein schmendrik leer.
1: The show is starting half already, Schmendrik. Come here, my son. Come and sit down on my lap. 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Oi, jeepers, creepers, look, it's Molly Pipnik. 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
0: Oh, mama, it's that Polly Micken. Her dress is torn in the back. Seid ihr euch im ganzen Rücken? Oh, mama, what do you say? You think she's delicious? She isn't as good as Jana Smitnik's knishes.
1: And then there's the character that comes to the theater. We call her the Yankee. She's a real Yankee from Boston mit a Minsker accent. She'll generally say something like,
2: I never go to Jewish theater because I don't understand Jewish.
1: But up in the gallery, we always get a man that sits all through the show doing something like this.
0: Schal, los schlufen.
1: Na a schön punem wollt ihr gehad, wenn ihr sei äußer soi. In a schöner punem wollt ihr gehad, wenn ihr seid äußer soi. Ich hab leis gemacht, das Spaß, beweisen euch, meine Freund.

0: 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For more than 130 years, the Jewish Exponent has been the voice of Jewish Philadelphia. Teens, college students, young professionals, parents, and grandparents are all asking each other, how do you read the Jewish Exponent?
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That's from a Jewish dance party, an upbeat version of Erev Shoshanim, an evening of roses. All right, the music continues on the station that speaks your language.

That's by Rogers Park. Hey, it's Barry Reisman with you on WWDB. 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

0: I hope you know you're listening to Jewish Perspectives on the news and politics, two boring subjects, with me, Bert Siegel, and I'm excited to have Larry. You and I have known each other a long time.
1: Long time.
0: But Larry is somebody, really, I don't say this just to compliment you. He's a highly respected political operative. He has always had the reputation of being a straight shooter, which is not always true in politics. He is somebody, though, who I think has a very good sense of the reality of politics, not only in Philadelphia. But Larry is a lawyer, although I guess what, it's been a long time since you've practiced law?
1: Long time.
0: But he is a lawyer. He comes from, of all places, Washington, Pennsylvania, wherever that is. Big Jewish population in Washington, I'm sure, Larry.
1: We had a synagogue.
0: Oh, okay. Well, you see, I was being facetious.
1: It was a great place to go grow up. And in Western Pennsylvania, all these little towns had Jewish populations.
0: I'm sure.
1: They're all gone now.
0: Yeah. Well, I remember being in Cumberland, Maryland, and they were telling the same story that it used to have a very, very vibrant Jewish community there, and hardly anyone left. I guess the young people have, by and large, picked themselves up and moved to the big city. Larry, you know what? I really, again, I've known you for a long time, but I really would like you to just tell my listeners, what motivated you? You were just saying to me, you know, that because I had said I don't like the term political operative because it seems kind of technical, but you said, no, that really works for you. So why don't you discuss a little bit what motivated you to do what you are doing? I know you worked on the first Wilson Good mayoral campaign here in Philadelphia. And you have been, you know, involved in campaigns ever since, as an operative, talk a little bit about what kind of made you do what you do, and why you still find it exciting. A lot of people think politics is a dirty business. It can be. I was raised in a very political family in Bayonne, New Jersey, which was not exactly the height of Barney Frank and I went to. Barney and I were friends in school. Barney was 2 years ahead of me. But Bayonne was notorious, all of Hudson County, for less than honest politicians. The big joke there was, although I think we said it in Philadelphia, when we elected a dead guy, dead people have been voting for so long, it was time to have one of their own to represent them. So that was my... introduction to politics, but of course that's different in Philadelphia. So Larry, tell us a little bit about, you know, what motivates you, and then I would specifically like to talk to you about, you know, what's going on in the Democratic Party. People were saying the Democratic Party is losing an opportunity to win an election because of all the infighting, and from a Jewish perspective, a lot of people have said to me, oh, I'm not going to be a Democrat, or I'm not going to vote for Democrats anymore. Look what's happening in the Democratic Party. Not only is it anti-Israel, but anti-Semitic. So it's all yours, Larry. We have about 25 minutes, and I know my listeners want to hear from you, not me. So take it away.
1: Okay. Thank you, Bert, and thank you for having me. I grew up in, as you said, I grew up in a little town in western Pennsylvania, about 15 minutes from the West Virginia border, Washington, Pennsylvania, which is in Washington County. And I got my sort of love of politics from my father. And my father was very involved in politics in Washington County and in western Pennsylvania. Like many who came back from the Second World War, they got involved in what was happening. And
0: what was the Democratic Republican divide?
1: Well, back then in Washington County, it was a strongly Democratic county. Today, it's Republican. It's Republican. Just like southeastern Pennsylvania and western Pennsylvania have flip flopped.
0: You know what? At some time in our time together, I'd like you to talk a little bit about that phenomena, because it's happening all over.
1: And sure. The people I went to high school with, their parents were Democrats, and now they're Republicans. Mm. And the Republican Party at that time in Washington County was a very, you know, country club, you know, Republican, you know, Republican group. So, you know, I grew up in politics, and it was, my dad was involved in some pretty rough and tumble politics back there. And but, you know, our congressman was a chairman of the House Foreign Affairs Committee. So his name was Thomas Morgan. And my dad was always in Doc Morgan's ear, you know, on Israel and things like that. So, you know, I grew up in it. You know, I graduate high school. I go to college. I decide to go to law school. I go back to Pittsburgh to do that. But I knew after my first class in law school, I probably wasn't going to be a lawyer. But you know, I went through it, and, but what I did was, I got a part-time job working in a television station in Pittsburgh. Mm-hmm. And so I was going to law school, and I was working at the TV station, and I really, really liked the TV. I liked media. I had the greatest job in the world. During baseball season, I was the associate producer of the Pittsburgh Pirates baseball games. And when it wasn't baseball season, I worked on the news side, and I got to do some great things. I got to go to Washington, D.C. To do an interview with President Carter in the Oval Office, you know, with our anchor. And it was great. And then the company promoted me to come to Philadelphia. And that's how I ended up in Philadelphia. And I finished law school here in Philadelphia. And at that time, I was working at KYW-TV. Uh-huh. But I knew that television, that time, the business, you had to move around a lot. And that's not what I wanted to do. And I'll tell you, Bert, when I came to Philadelphia, I thought I'd be here for a year, not a lifetime. I mean, I always thought I'd end up in Washington, D.C. or back in Pittsburgh. Right.
0: Philadelphia does that to you. I came here in 1970 expecting to leave and did. Went down to Atlanta where I got to know. I was the only Jimmy Carter delegate elected from this area because I was I knew Governor Carter in Atlanta. So I figured now I was just going to be here and kind of move out and have stayed. So it's
1: So, you know, I stayed here, but I knew I wasn't going to stay in TV. And Wilson Good was running for re-election in 1987, and they were looking for a new team to help him with communications. And somebody knew somebody who got to me, and Wilson Good hired me, mm-hmm. Kenny Smuckler, and Todd Bernstein.
0: Oh, sure. I knew Todd well. And I think, well, you worked with Bill Epstein, too? Or
1: no, we didn't work with him, but obviously I know Bill. Yeah, and sure. And so we worked on that 87 campaign, and it was an amazing campaign because it was the last campaign. It was the last election Ed Rendell lost because he challenged Wilson Good. And then we beat Frank Rizzo in the general. And I always say what you want about Wilson Good as a mayor. He was a good politician. Mm-hmm. He beat Ed Rendell and Frank Rizzo twice. Mm-hmm. So then from there, I worked in the administration somewhat. For a couple of years. And then I decided I wanted to go into political consulting. And I was working with Kenny Smuckler, and we worked on a number of campaigns. You know, we got Marjorie Mezvinsky elected to Congress. You know, we did some interesting things. But after a few years, I realized that was not what I wanted to do because I saw that politics, and you know, we're going back to the early 90s, was getting very mean-spirited.
0: Yeah.
1: So I got an opportunity to work on a project, sort of just not lobbying, but to influence elected officials through the media. I discovered I was good at it, I liked it, and nobody in Pennsylvania was doing it. And the reason nobody in Pennsylvania was doing it is we are not a referendum state. Mm-hmm. So you go to California and there's lots of firms that do what we do. So I had this idea, could I do this for a living? And if I did it, could I would want to do it statewide. And I felt I was uniquely positioned to do something like this statewide, because here I am in Philadelphia. I work for a mayor. I have good contacts, but I'm from Western Pennsylvania. Yeah, awesome. I have political contacts there. I have media contacts, and the same thing in Harrisburg. So I wouldn't say I'm a good business person, but I actually had this vision of what it could be. So after, once I could make a living on my own and get out of politics, that's what I focused on. And the firm that I started, which was just me in the third floor of a twin in Chestnut Hill, was the beginning of Sisler Media and Issue Advocacy. And eventually we, you know, we had a Harrisburg office, which we still do, Pittsburgh office, Lehigh Valley. And we are the first and largest, and I would argue the best, issue advocacy firm in the state.
0: And you do, I must say, you do have a good reputation. I mean, I've been here since the early 70s, and Philadelphia politics, well, we know about Philadelphia, but you have a reputation of being a straight shooter and telling people the truth, which is not always true in political consulting.
1: Well, you know, this thing is, look, man, I'm 70 years old now. I've been doing this for a long time, and I'm still doing it. And you don't last in this business. I've seen a lot of people come and go, Bert, a lot of people come and go. And they've gone because, you know, they have been straight shooters or they've gone to jail, lots of things.
0: I know a couple of those too.
1: And I've always felt it's not so hard to tell the truth, and it's not so hard not to break the law. Mm-hmm. So I'm still here, and I enjoy what we do, and we get to work with a lot of good clients, and we do, you know, we do good things on good issues. So that's, you know, that's where I am, and I try to, you know, stay involved in.
0: Now, you only, when you work for politicians, are they only Democrat?
1: Well, I don't work for politicians.
0: Oh, well, I understand.
1: I mean, look, I've there are Republicans. They're getting fewer and fewer that I agree with. I mean, I'm a centrist, Bert. Mm-hmm. I mean, I'm a moderate, you know, I'm a moderate Democrat. Yep. I mean, obviously.
0: Yeah, me too.
1: You know, the Democratic.
0: And I have a lot of problems with the left wing of the party. So.
1: Yeah. And by the way, what the Democratic Party is going through today is what we saw the Republican Party go through in the whole Tea Party movement. So, mm-hmm. I mean, this was inevitable. This was inevitable. That this was going to happen. I mean, obviously, I'm very, very uncomfortable with the rhetoric and some of these people. But, you know, but I also know there are people like Governor Shapiro out there, and, you know, Rahm Emanuel, and, you know, there are lots of good ones. And obviously, you know, the Democrats can't run a national campaign with a Mondami, you know, type message. I mean, you certainly could not win Pennsylvania. I mean, you know, I look at, you know, what's happened with the Democratic Socialists in New York and whatever, and I guarantee you that the Democrats have four competitive congressional races that they're involved in Pennsylvania. And I guarantee you none of those nominees are going to be inviting Mondami or any of the New York progressives to come and campaign, you know, for them.
0: Yeah, but, nevertheless, I mean, without discussing, you know, individual personalities, you know, what happened in the Philadelphia congressional race, I think surprised a lot of people, both in terms of name recognition, in terms of, I mean, one of the things that I keep saying, I mean, as you know, I'm the vice chairman of Democratic Jewish Outreach. One of the things I you know, keep saying to people, I find it interesting that AIPAC has become like the most evil of all the PACs. And I imagine there are politicians who take money from the tobacco industry. And
1: They're taking money from a pro-Palestinian. Look, I was a member of AIPAC 20 plus years. My dad was there when AIPAC started. Okay. I've sort of taken a pause from them. By the way, I can tell you, Bert, when they decided to form the PAC,
0: I know the biggest. Yeah.
1: I told them this is a mistake.
0: You know what, Larry? I did. I said to them, why are you doing that? I said, you know, your image of neutrality is one of your strengths, because you are be able to raise money from liberal Democrats as well as conservative. I said, and you didn't have to be Jewish to feel good about AIPAC. people who cared about Israel. So I don't know why they did it either. But
1: I told him it was a mistake. And, you know, now obviously they've, you know, they're certainly more Republican in nature. But you go to what happened to 3rd Congressional District, Bert. Here's what I'll tell you I think happened there. Chris Rabb ran the best campaign.
0: Yeah, he did.
1: Okay. You know, campaigns matter. They matter. Sharif Street, good candidate, horrible campaign.
0: And he had the most name recognition, too.
1: Right, right. But he, you know, he didn't, he ran a horrible campaign. Ayla Sanford had a lot of money, horrible candidate. I always say that doctors, especially surgeons, should not be in politics because they have sort of like godlike complexes and, you know, and it's hard to do this. So, you know, Chris ran because, you know, remember he won with a plurality. Okay.
0: Yeah, I know. And if you date, right.
1: And it was a low turnout election. And that's one thing you're seeing in these where these progressives are winning, whether it be in New York and Colorado. These are low turnout elections. And sure, Israel is a cause for these people, but it's also, I believe, an anti-establishment thing that's going on. I mean, I thought
0: pretty generationally.
1: Yeah,
0: my son was in his mid-40s, and you know. A good solid Democrat. Since people younger than he is, you know, think that the Democratic Party needs major changes. And he, you know, his feeling is that, you know, the choice between the Democratic Party and the Republican Party is so profound today. You know, yeah, the Democratic Party needs to make some changes, but the hostility to incumbents who are good people is sometimes shocking.
1: Well, sure. I mean, I look at when you were here for this Dan Goldman. I mean, that's a tragedy.
0: Yes.
1: I mean, what is a person supposed to do? He did everything right. He did everything.
0: And he's a real progressive too.
1: Yeah. And you know, he loses to a guy who's 58 years old, which is pretty old to be a freshman in Congress, who, you know, just wanted to win an election. Now, again, those were two Jews. But there's going to be a reckoning. I mean, I don't know if you saw the interview that Josh Shapiro did with CNN.
0: Yep.
1: But he talked about the reckoning that's going to come or has to come. But look, I'm uncomfortable with the Democratic Party. I voted for Republicans in the past. When Arlen Specter was in a primary with Pat Toomey, I flipped a Republican to vote for Arlen. So I think we're going through very difficult times.
0: And do you think though the Democratic Party will in the not too distant future move back to, you know, I would say centrist liberalism that appealed to Jewish voters for decades?
1: Well, you got a lot of young Jewish voters who are very progressive. I mean, my one daughter, you know, very, very, very progressive. Now, as you know, my son is a sheriff of Bucks County.
0: Yes, I know. We supported him.
1: Yeah.
0: And I interviewed him, too, for the show.
1: So, you know, he's one of these younger ones that, you know, who are on the cusp of doing some really, you know, really good things. Mm-hmm. Yeah. But would move back to a center. I mean, if they want to win elections, I mean, they just got to decide where they want to win elections. And one thing's going to be really interesting, Bert, is that when you look at Plattner in Maine, if Plattner is running in a great year for Democrats, and we'll see now who comes out of that Michigan Democratic primary. Yeah. You know, now that
0: is it up to him?
1: Now that the third candidate got out, but if El Said or whatever his name wins that nomination, if he and Plattner can't win general elections, then that'll be in a great year. That'll be the proof of the case. Now, if they win,
0: then we have serious.
1: All bets are off. You know, all bets are off. So yeah, so I think there's still more to be seen. Mm-hmm. And look, you know, people have to decide, you know, with, you know, Fetterman's up in 28.
0: What do you think is going to happen with John? I mean, there are so many Democrats who, I mean, aside from his health issues and his kind of quirky behavior, for lack of a better. I mean, do you think he's going to run again?
1: I think he will, because I think for one reason, I think he sort of enjoys what he does.
0: Oh, I'm sure.
1: He enjoys being a center of attention. It's funny. I didn't support him in the primary.
0: No, we didn't either. The
1: pack, you know, I was with Connor Lamb.
0: Yeah, so was the pack.
1: But I agree with him more than I did then. But it doesn't surprise me. But I think he will run, because I think he enjoys the attention. I think he enjoys the job, and I think it's his paycheck. It, you know, it's his job, and the dynamic will be very interesting. Whether he runs as a Democrat, whether he runs as an independent, and if he runs as an independent, then would, you know, Dave McCormick and the Republicans sort of stand back on who their nominee is going to be, to give, you know, John a chance to win as an independent. By the way, some of the things John's doing, you know, this, I talked about Arlen Specter before. Arlen did some of the same things. I mean, you know, he played both sides. Mm-hmm. You know, this is what people used to do. They weren't like, you know, down the line. Sure. I mean, John's being criticized for not being down the line. I mean, John's being criticized for voting for Trump nominees for cabinet posts, who, even though we may not agree with them, it's a president's prerogative on, you know, who he wants to be in his cabinet. So it just shows how the times have changed.
0: Yeah. Although, I mean, he's kind of like Joe Manchin, that I think, in terms of being willing to take on the leadership of the party and seemingly get away with it. So.
1: Yeah, but the problem is Joe Manchin did it, and Kyrsten Sinema did it in a much more articulate and strategic way.
0: Yes.
1: That there were certain things that they were looking for, yeah. And obviously the Senate was closer then, so they were the keys. I mean, John Fetterman is not Joe Manchin.
0: Joe Manchin, that's for sure, right?
1: Right. I mean, Joe Manchin was a very special, you know, very special guy.
0: Right. And in some ways a smarter politician.
1: Oh yeah. Oh yeah. So, you know, John Fetterman, I don't think is strategic. I think Joe Manchin was, yes, was strategic.
0: So what do you think the Democratic Party has to do, though, to convince the Jewish community that, I keep saying to people, is it, you know, it's like you have a bad cough and the doctor says you either have lung cancer or you have pneumonia. You don't want pneumonia, but you're going to take it. I said, you know, for Jews to talk about voting for this Republican Party because they're angry, the attacks on AIPAC, I said, it's certainly not in the long term or even the midterm interests of Jews. I mean, do you think a lot of Jewish people who are saying, oh, I'm leaving the Democratic Party, mean it, or is it just a...
1: Well, I mean, look, I think this has more to do with the morphing into anti-Semitism more than Israel. I mean, you know, it's really interesting. When I'm in Greece, people, and I know a lot of Europeans, right? Mm-hmm. They are anti-Trump. They're not anti-America, okay? Mm-hmm. But when you hear the left talking about Israel, it's not, we're anti the government or anti Netanyahu, they're anti Israel.
0: Right. I talked to a number of my more left wing non Jewish friends and say, most of the Jews I know don't like Bibi Netanyahu any more than we like Donald Trump. I said, but we don't vote in Israel.
1: So. Right. Nor does 50% of Israelis.
0: Right. Right.
1: People don't get that. But the problem is it morphs into anti Semitism. And again, I think that Jews are very, you know, very sensitive. You know, again, I don't think criticism of Israel is necessarily anti-Semitic, totally, right? But some of it is. Mm-hmm. Some of it is. I mean, when you say that, oh, well, you know, why are we doing Israel's foreign policy?
0: Right.
1: You know, it's about the whole trope of the Jews, you know, the Jews running.
0: Yeah, Jews are taking money away from poor people to send it to Israel.
1: Right. So I think that more than Israel for Jewish voters, centrist Jewish voters, mm-hmm. I think it's more the Democratic Party has to come out strong against, you know, anti-Semitism.
0: Yeah. And I think that has not been loud enough. I think that that may be where a lot of Democratic elected officials are coming from, but I think they have to be more forceful in saying that this
1: is not the Democratic Party. Somebody I know was very in the congressional race, really went after AIPAC in a very, very strong way. And I thought it morphed into the charge of dual loyalty and things like that. And this person, I called him on it. And like I said, not only are you factually incorrect, but it was hurtful, you know, what you did.
0: Did they get it though?
1: No. You know what? No, they didn't. They felt bad about the hurtful part, but they did not. They
0: didn't hear. Yeah.
1: They didn't understand it. They didn't understand it. And that's the problem. You know, we got to make people understand it. And it's a very subtle distinction, the criticism. And
0: frankly, I think the Jewish agencies where, you know, I spent a large part of my life haven't done the best job at explaining the connection that American Jews have with Israel. So,
1: right. But yeah, I think that's going to loom large. And I give Josh Shapiro and Pritzker and Emmanuel, you know, credit for running, because I think that's one of the things that's going to have to be faced head on. Yeah.
0: Unfortunately, we don't have much time left. And, you know, number one, you didn't surprise me, because I agree with you. we need to really, I think, you know, those of us who care about America and Israel, I think need to be more vocal about and not throw around the anti-Semitism accusation all the time. It's like I always used to say, you know, you cure a racist, tell him or her they're racist and they're going to stop. I think it's the same thing with anti-Semitism. I think we need to do a better job at explaining the sensibilities of the American Jewish community when it comes to Israel. So hopefully, even though I am long retired from the JCRC, I'm still fighting that fight. And again, you know, it's my dad. You talk about your dad. My dad raised me to be, I think I may have mentioned my dad raised me to be loyal to three things: the Democratic Party, the Jewish community, and the Brooklyn Dodgers. I'm waiting for the Dodgers to make Aliyah to return to our homeland in Brooklyn, where my family comes from. It's time to wrap up. Thank you so much. I mean, you really did what I knew you would do. And, you know, we've got it. We can't walk away from the fight, because if we do, things are going to get worse. I mean, you cannot pick up the newspaper and read some crazy thing that Donald Trump has done. You'll notice that he got involved in the who could be on his soccer team. I'm waiting for him to decide who should be the starting pitcher for the Phillies in a game. He gets involved in everything. So, again, thank you so much, and take care. I look forward to seeing you person to person soon.
1: I'm sure we will, Bert. Thanks, and thank you for having me.
0: Take good care now.

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10: Good evening, everyone. Welcome to eBible Fellowship's New Open Forum program. During this time, we're going to open up the phone line to take your call, and each person is invited to give us a call if you have a question or a comment about the Bible, and I'll try to respond by going to the Bible to see what we can find out concerning the thing that you have interest in. And as is often said, the Bible is the Word of God, and God is the one in charge, the one in control of revealing truth and of opening up the understanding of His people. And also, God's the one in charge of resisting the proud, resisting men who approach His word in an arrogant fashion. And that would be to not humble oneself to the biblical methodology that the Bible puts forth for coming to truth. And it can also be preferring man-made theology or choosing men's confessions and the commentaries or theological positions of reformers and that kind of a thing, or just a church in general, like the Catholic Church. My church has these positions, so they are the true positions. And well, yes, but the Bible disagrees with your church's positions. And so it comes down to a question of pride versus humility. The humble soul, and that would be the true elect child of God, will bow the knee to the position of the Bible, because that's the position, the true teaching of God. The pride soul will uplift the position of their church or of the confession or of the theologian. They will not submit themselves to the true teaching of the Bible, and God resists them. He resists them. He will not reveal the truth of the Bible. He will not reveal the deep things of Scripture. They'll be cursed to remain on the surface of the Word of God, and never able to penetrate, never able to go in depth to see the beautiful and glorious and wonderful things that the Lord has in store for His people. And another way of saying that is they'll remain on the milk of the Word while the people of God enjoy the meat of the Word. And this is how God has designed things. And when the elect proclaim the things they're learning from the deep things of God, because God is opening up their understanding and giving them this information as they have come to Him in a right way, all due to their spiritual condition. Well, those who have not had these things given will reject them and look at them like they're from another planet. What are you talking about? How did you come to this? And that's all part of the judgment of God upon them. They are not given it, or it has not been given to them to know the mysteries of the kingdom of heaven. And that's all truth in the Bible practically is mysterious. It lies beneath the surface. And so it's a very real judgment upon them that they come to the Word and leave with nothing. They come to the Bible to study or to search it, and they leave empty-handed. And that's what God has done to the churches and congregations. All right, let's go to the first caller on the phone tonight. Welcome to our question and answer program. Please go ahead with your call.
11: Chris, it's strong likelihood that God saved a multitude of children. There's a strong likelihood that God saved a multitude of children. Do you think that the aborted children could be in that number?
10: Yes, I would agree, a strong probability that of the great multitude, not a great multitude of all the world's children, but of the great multitude that God saved during the latter rain period, which concluded on May 21, 2011, that many of them were children. And given that this would be a prolonged judgment day period, that would serve to protect a lot of the great multitude for a number of years. For instance, if God saved someone newly conceived or in their mother's womb, which He could do, the Bible tells us that, because John the Baptist was saved in his mother's womb, and then they're born in late 2011 or even early 2012, they would grow up, many of them would grow up in it wouldn't matter too much the home they were growing up in, because parents, for the most part, have still have care for their children. And so they could grow up in a Muslim home, they could grow up in a communist home, or they can grow up in a secular home of any kind, an atheist home, or even parents that had, they came out for that Lateran period from the church, and God saved maybe one or two or three of their children, then those parents could have gone back to church. Maybe the parents themselves were never saved. And yet, their little children growing from, 2011, 2012, it's not until like 2020, they could be 8 or 9. 2025, they could be 13 or 14 still. Even now, it's possible somebody born in early 2012, 13 or 14. And they have their parents' care for just protecting them in certain ways. And they're also, let's say they're in a Muslim home and they're born in the Middle East and they're teenagers, still they're teenagers. They were saved by hearing the word of God prior to May 21, 2011, somehow. And then that was it. The message was cut off. Family radio stopped broadcasting, or whatever. They just didn't hear anything further. And their parents were always Muslim, so they're brought up in that environment until God determines to bring His word to them, to draw them, as a number of scriptures indicate, that the great multitude will be drawn like the great catch of fish at Jesus's command, bring in the fish which you have now caught. And then Peter drew them to him. And so it's all sort of protection rather than, on the other hand, let's say it's a 20-year-old or a 25-year-old or a 30-year-old who's saved prior to May 21, 2011, and God saved them, but then afterwards they don't know what's going on. It seems like everything was wrong, or it could still be even they only heard a short spurt of information leading up to May 21, and then it's cut off pretty much, and you could be 20, 25, 30 in those lands, and they just assume it was wrong, and they're out there, but they're going to be much more grieved. They're much more troubled in their life, because this is the time, you know, when men, from their childhood are making, movement towards sin. They're no longer under tutelage. They're no longer under the watchful eye of their parents. And so these people, they can start being grieved because they do have the Holy Spirit, and they're just doing what everybody else is doing in the world, which is sinful activity. But when they do the sinful activity, it really troubles them. It really grieves them. And they may not even know why. You know, talking about, again, it could be a young Muslim who was 20, 25, 30 and now is older, or whoever. So they would have a rougher way of going than someone who's a young child, doesn't even know anything about the worldwide proclamation of May 21, 2011. They were a fetus or a baby newly conceived in their mother's womb, and they just have no idea, and they would not be as disturbed as the adults would be. So as far as aborted children, God, I'm sure, saved many aborted children, or maybe children who, in miscarriage, and there was no intentional abortion. It was just the mother miscarried. God could have saved one of those children, and we don't know. We don't know. Now, they wouldn't still be out there among that great multitude because they died. They died in the abortion. But the Lord, there's no hindrance to God to save at any point after conception. All it takes is for the child to hear the word of God, and even though they have no physical ears, it's not that kind of hearing. You know, as the Bible says, faith comes by hearing, hearing by the word of God. So when a human being with a soul heard the Bible is living and powerful, quick and powerful, and it was like seed falling upon the heart or the soul of a man, or the soul of a newly conceived child. And once the soul receives the word in a spiritual way, because the soul's spiritual, the word is spiritual, God works that out. All God has to say is, be thou quickened, come to life. And the soul is transformed, made new, and the child has a living soul. 5 minutes later, the abortionist kills the child. And upon the death of the child, the soul is a soul of a elect child of God, goes to be with the Lord, and will wait along with all the others who have died, and their souls have gone to be with the Lord. The soul of the aborted child who was one of God's elect will wait until the last day, when God will raise up the dead, raise up and transform the body of that child, wherever it is. I don't know how God will do that. Of course, he's God. He will do it. He will raise up the body, and the child will receive a new resurrected body joined together with its new soul, and it will be as complete and full as everyone else. There's equality in God's salvation. Everyone receives the same reward. As the parable told us, you know, the workers who worked all day, and then there were workers who just worked 1 hour, and at the end of the day, each man received a penny, everyone alike. That's God's equality. That's why the same word that's found in that parable is found in Revelation 21 concerning heavenly Jerusalem, where it says, in Revelation 21, in verse 15, "And he that talked with me had a golden reed to measure the city, and the gates thereof, and the wall thereof, and the city lieth four square, and the length is as large as the breadth. And he measured the city with the reed, 12,000 furlongs. The length and the breadth and the height of it are equal, equal." And again, from Matthew 20, Matthew 20 is where that parable is. It says in 21, Matthew 20, verse 12, saying, "These last have wrought but 1 hour, and thou hast made them equal unto us, which have borne the burden and heat of the day." And it's also found in Acts 11, verse 17, in a context of having to do with salvation. It says, well, I'll start in verse 15, Acts 11. And as I began to speak, the Holy Ghost fell on them as on us at the beginning. Then remembered I the word of the Lord, how that he said, John indeed baptized with water, but ye shall be baptized with the Holy Ghost. For as much then as God gave them the like gift as he did unto us. The word like is that same word equal. The equal gift as he did unto us who believed on the Lord Jesus Christ, what was I that I could withstand God? Now, this is important because it's speaking of the Holy Spirit falling on the Gentiles as the Holy Spirit had earlier fell upon the Jews. It is a like, equal gift, Jew or Gentile. All the same in Christ. In Revelation 21, the city that's being measured, New Jerusalem, is not your typical city. It's a city that is made up of living people. It is the city of God's elect. Every time God saves someone over the course of history, especially in New Testament era, they were added to the city. And when he saved the last one, then the city was full. And that's why in Revelation 21, we read 12 gates and 12,000 furlongs. 12 is the number of fullness, and 12,000, 12 and multiples of 10, complete fullness. Everyone to be saved has been saved. This city began its descent May 21, 2011, because that's when God completed the salvation of all whose names were written in the Lamb's Book of Life. And so he says, the length, the breadth, and the height of it are equal. And again, that has to do with the people. All the people that are counted among the elect are equal. There is no equality in the world like the Bible's equality. There's no equality like God's equality. And, you know, there's a whole lot of talk about equality in the world, but the world just never obtains it. And they often will put one higher and one lower and for various reasons. Well, God's no respecter of persons. He doesn't lift up one man over another man. Everyone alike. And that is true with his judgment as he condemns every human being. All have sinned and fallen short of the glory of God. No exception. None are righteous. No, not one. None are good. It is a worldwide judgment. God condemns every race, every language, every tribe, every people group. Total condemnation. Complete, ultimate condemnation. You have sinned, and the wages of sin is death. And it's every one of you. Every one of you. Same thing with his salvation program. It is equal. It is just. No one preferred above another with the elect, where God is going to give one elect, you know, more of a reward of eternal life than another elect. No, everyone gets eternal life alike. And it's really beautiful. Unheard of in the world, system of righteousness and justice and equality. And so it doesn't matter if there was one of God's elect who lived a few short weeks in his mother's womb, and then the wickedness of this world, the awful evil of this world, worked. And you know, that was the whole idea behind abortion from Satan's vantage point. Of course, Satan stirred this up. In the Bible, when we read of a king or kings who want to kill children, they're always evil kings. And we have the example of a Pharaoh of Egypt at the time of Moses. And we have the example of Herod at the time of Christ's birth. And both Pharaoh and Herod are types and figures of Satan. It is, from an evil perspective, evilly brilliant idea. If your goal is to hinder Christ or defeat Christ and defeat the kingdom of God, if you're fighting against God, you're fighting against Christ, and you want to cause God to fail in his salvation program after Jesus paid for the sins of his people, he paid for the sins of all the elect, and yet there is or was a period of application. So you could have elect who are not saved when they're born or in their mother's womb, or even portions of their life for decades. Some people got saved in their old age, and everyone is saved same way through hearing the word of God, the Bible. So if it is your goal to ruin God's salvation program just once, that's all you would need to do. Just if I can kill some people, if I can kill them before they have a chance to hear the Bible, and the more I kill, the more likely that among that number will be some of God's elect. So if I kill 60 million babies how do I do it? Well, I just put it on the minds of men, you know, who man's heart is desperately wicked, deceitful above all things, and Satan, a liar and the father of it, originator of the lie back in the garden. And so he puts forth a lie. It's never, you know, the lie is never let's go murder children. No, the lie you have to work at and refine. And so the lie is, that, you know, women have rights. Women have rights. And even in the 20th century, that was a big focus early on, women's rights. And it just kind of naturally led into this at the time that population was exploding and we're getting close to the end and, you know, getting close to the point of God completing the salvation of his people. And so put it in people's minds, it's a woman's right. It's a right, and men shouldn't tell women what to do and so forth. So it gets out there and it becomes finally law. And in many, many nations, there are laws passed to allow it, and millions are being aborted. They're being killed. Well, if you figure in one country, let's say there's 5 million, I don't know the actual numbers, there's 5 million, and typically you pick any population, we know the elect are few out of the whole, and there would have to at least be in 5 million, you know, 500, maybe 500, and the more, or 5,000, you know, we don't know the, God knows that, but you would reckon there must be some elect. So the earlier they can die for, again, these evil purposes to hinder them from hearing the gospel, the earlier I can get to them, again, from the perspective of Satan, the more likely I will succeed in the death of them before they ever hear the gospel. But never once In the history of the world, has Satan been successful to kill one of God's elect, no matter what their age, from the moment after conception or a minute after conception to 99 years old? It doesn't matter, because God, who knows all things, and God's the one, of course, who elected, predestinated that person to salvation, would know all circumstances of the person's life. And I've given this example before, where there is a couple, and it could have been, let's say, May 20th, 2011. The time, the clock is running out, and God still has to save everyone. He has to save everyone that he obligated himself to save, and he placed upon himself the responsibility of doing it in proper time and season. So it's according to God's own clock. He can't go beyond. And here it is, the last day, and there's a couple on the bus, and they're traveling to the abortion center, and they get out, and it's just, you know, maybe 200 feet away to the entrance, but standing there in the corner is one of God's elect, or it doesn't even have to be one of God's, somebody handing out tracts, and having to do it May 21, in all likelihood at that time. And one of them, the male or the female, takes the tract and reads a line, and it just happens to be a line of scripture. And maybe they say something. They're upset. They're angry. Imagine being given this at that time. It would kind of work on their conscience. So it would make them kind of mad, and they'll crumble it up, throw it in the trash can, continue on in. But the guy read it aloud. And there, God blessed that line of scripture, whatever it was, to the child that was a week or 10 days or 3 weeks, whatever, however old the baby was, and created a new heart. And then they go in and they carry out what they came to do. Always, you know, when Jesus said in John 17, he said this, and this verse would destroy the free will gospel. It destroys the whole idea that there are people that Christ paid for their sins, and yet they, because they didn't take that step of accepting him, they didn't have faith, or whatever fault that the church places upon them. It's not true, because here's what John 17 says in I'll start in verse 5. And now, O Father, glorify thou me with thine own self, with the glory which I had with thee before the world was. I have manifested thy name unto the men which thou gavest me out of the world. Thine they were, and thou gavest them me, and they have kept thy word. Now they have known that all things whatsoever thou hast given me are of thee. For I have given unto them the words which thou gavest me, and they have received them, and have known surely that I came out from thee.
12: Hi.
10: And they believe that thou didst send me. I pray for them. I pray not for the world, but for them which thou hast given me, for they are thine, and all mine are thine, and thine are mine, and I am glorified in them. And now I am no more in the world, but these are in the world. And I come to thee, Holy Father, keep through thine own name those whom thou hast given me, that they may be one, as we are. While I was with them in the world, I kept them in thy name. Those thou gavest me, I have kept, and none of them is lost, but the son of perdition, that the scripture might be fulfilled. And now come I to thee, and these things I speak in the world, that they might have my joy fulfilled in themselves. I have given them thy word, and the world has hated them because they are not of the world, even as I am not of the world. I pray not that thou shouldest take them out of the world, but that thou shouldest keep them from the evil. They are not of the world, even as I am not of the world. Now, the natural-minded individual who comes to the Bible will surely say, oh, he's talking about his disciples. He's talking about the apostles. And they don't understand that, no, all that the Father has given me, Christ said he has lost none. And it refers to the whole company of the elect. God is not willing that any should perish, but that all should come to repentance, as it says in 2 Peter 3. No, not every human being. It is not God's will that no human being perishes. Of course, it's God's will that many perish, because we can go to many scriptures where it's God bringing the judgment to destroy multitudes. But he's not willing that any of his elect should perish, but all of his elect should come to repentance. And then we have harmony with that scripture and everything else that the Bible has said. But thank you for calling and sharing. And we have no one else on the phone at this time. So we'll just end our program here. I would like to thank everyone for joining us and sharing your question. And also, it's always a blessing that we can consider the things that we've read in the Bible. But for now, may you have a good night, and may the Lord's perfect will be done.
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12: 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That's why we love those two guys. Fun, fascinating, and real. We are live with the Brian and Lee Show. So unbelievable, we could not make this stuff up, even if we tried.
13: And it's great to be back here on another Friday morning here in the Delaware Valley. I'm Brian.
14: I'm Lee.
13: And this is the Brian and Lee Show coming at you on WWDB 860 AM. And can you believe the year is halfway over?
14: What? How can that be?
13: How can that be? It is.
14: I thought we still had 6 months.
13: 6 months? Yeah, well, 6 full months, or yeah. Just about. Yeah. But, you know, it feels
14: but
13: like
14: July's almost,
13: half.
14: I mean.
13: July's just beginning. What do you mean almost over? Yeah.
14: How was your July 4th?
13: Very good. Very hot.
14: Yeah, very hot. Mm-hmm. Very hot. We had hoagies.
13: Exactly. We had hoagies because nobody wanted to cook.
14: Yeah. It was tough.
13: Yeah, very tough to cook, especially on the grill.
14: Yeah. Nobody wants to do that. Yeah, but
13: July 4th was the last game in Philadelphia for the World Cup.
14: Yeah.
13: So with all the games done, how do you think it went?
14: I thought it went well.
13: Mm-hmm.
14: You know, people had a good time.
13: Yes, they did.
14: Nobody got shot.
13: Thank God for that.
14: Yeah, so I think it was successful. If no one gets shot, it's successful, right?
13: Exactly. And everybody seemed to love going around all the tourist spots.
14: Right. And they liked, you know, they liked everything that Philadelphia had to offer.
13: Absolutely. Cheesesteaks, pretzels,
14: yeah.
13: Rocky.
14: Yeah. And
13: now Joe Frazier.
14: And Joe Frazier.
13: Yeah, Joe Frazier is now at the base of the steps where Rocky used to be.
14: Yeah, well, you know, they replaced a fictitious
13: boxer
14: with a real boxer.
13: Mm-hmm.
14: And that's always good.
13: That is good, absolutely.
14: So, Tyler, did you have a good 4th of July?
15: Yeah, pretty good.
14: Mm-hmm. Good. Eat anything special?
15: We had some fresh caught flounder down at the shore for the week.
14: Wow.
13: Very good.
14: Wow. Right from the ocean?
15: Straight from the beach. Mm-hmm. All sandy.
14: Wow.
13: That's fresh fun. Fish. You catch them. We catch them. You buy them.
14: Now, do you have to, like, skin them and everything?
15: Well, yeah. You got to, you know, get all the scales off of it. Of course, you don't want to eat those.
13: Yeah. You got to debone the fish.
15: There you go.
14: I've never done that.
15: It's hard.
14: Yeah.
15: I will state.
13: Yeah.
14: So why do it?
15: Tasty?
13: It's a test of patience.
14: Does it taste different than when you go into the store and buy fish?
15: Of course it's different. You know, it's not the most best cuts of it, but it's more meat, technically.
14: Yeah, more meat.
13: And was it pan-fried over an open fire?
15: No, thankfully, it was just in the oven.
13: Okay, good.
14: All right.
13: Yeah, too hot to have an open fire.
14: Great.
15: Yeah.
14: Wow.
13: Now, you know me, being born on the 4th of July, I'm a huge proponent for fireworks.
14: Yes, you are.
13: And so I was kind of excited about this D.C. fireworks spectacular over like 800,000 fireworks. And then I did not realize the problem that it was going to have throughout the air.
14: What kind of problem?
13: Apparently, if you look at the video footage of the fireworks show, there was a lot of times where you were just seeing smoke.
14: Oh.
13: And sometimes flashes of light.
14: Oh, is that right?
13: Mm-hmm. In fact, I believe they said that there's basically fireworks smog
14: right.
13: in D.C. now.
14: Right.
13: And I don't know how long it's going to take to dissipate.
14: Huh. I didn't. That's just from the fireworks.
13: That's just from the fireworks. Well, yeah.
14: I know they upped it, the amount of fireworks that went off.
13: Right. It was like about close to a million, right?
14: well, I don't know how many, but yeah, it was a lot more
13: than the normal fireworks show.
14: Yeah. And Philadelphia had problems too because of the weather.
13: They had a rain delay.
14: They had a rain delay. They didn't start until like 12:30, right?
13: No, 11:30 is when they started the show.
14: Oh, they did.
13: Yeah, they let people back in, and then they finally got people on stage. The fireworks is what didn't start until like 2 in the morning.
14: Right. But Christina Aguilera canceled, right?
13: Because, oh, she did? I didn't hear about that.
14: Yeah, I don't think she performed because she had to go to bed or something. I don't know.
13: So the mayor take her place now and try to sing?
14: No. She this didn't happen. They had the other acts.
13: Exactly. They went for a little longer.
14: Yeah. And they had Will Smith, and they had The Roots. But they spent $15 million on this show. You know,
13: and usually they spend zero. It's usually paid for by the sponsor.
14: Right, which is Wawa.
13: Right. It's been Wawa for years.
14: The mayor didn't want to take Wawa's money. She wanted to control the show.
13: She wanted complete control or creative control.
14: And she got it, but she spent our money, $15 million. And, you know, they don't have, the government doesn't have enough money for schools.
13: Nope.
14: For to feed people. But yet we're putting on a show with fireworks. And it got off late, you know. It was.
13: And did they even have food at the concert?
14: Oh, sure. Sure, they had food. I'm sure.
13: Well, there
14: they
13: you go.
14: Did.
13: They had money for food.
14: Yeah. No.
13: No, I know what you're talking about.
14: But I don't know. I think we have our priorities on backwards here. Mm-hmm.
13: Sounds like all government.
14: Yeah. The mistakes that they make.
13: Exactly.
14: But she got her show. And she's saddled with it now.
13: Exactly. That's her legacy.
14: Yeah. And everybody got in the mail before July 4th. We got a, if you own property, you got your real estate appraisal, tax appraisal increased.
13: Mm-hmm.
14: So that means your taxes are going to go up. And that's how she's going to pay
13: for the show.
14: For the show. So you have to pay for it somehow. Yeah, uh-huh,
13: exactly.
14: That's how she's going to do it. She's going to raise your property tax.
13: That's right. I'm talking about yours, Tyler.
14: Yeah.
15: Well, was that for Philadelphia?
13: Yeah.
14: Yeah.
15: Well, then I don't have to worry about that.
13: Mm.
14: Right.
13: That's right. You're
15: a commuter.
14: You're a commuter. Well, wait a minute. You work in Philadelphia, right?
15: I work. I don't live in Philly.
14: Mm-hmm. Well, your tax is going to go up too then.
15: I get paid $8 from here. I don't care. This is a hobby day for me. That is, of course, a joke. We do not fully endorse that's the price I get paid here.
14: No, mm-hmm. No.
15: I'm going to have to believe that.
13: That sounds like a babysitting job. $8 for 32 hours.
14: Well.
15: Well, I'm not saying I don't get paid that.
14: And Philadelphia the USA is out of the World Cup.
13: That's right.
14: We took our last shot.
13: And they got slaughtered.
14: Yeah.
15: 4-1.
13: 4-1.
14: 4-1. Not good.
15: Meanwhile, some of these games you see, they get to the 69-minute mark and they don't even score a single point against each other.
13: Exactly.
14: Right. And that's true, you know.
13: I think the goalie just got cocky.
14: I watched the Argentina game. And, well, that one goal mm-hmm. of USA where the goalie comes completely out. He goes on the field as like he's a defender and leaves the goal open and the other team scores. Well, yeah, you leave the goal wide open.
13: Exactly.
14: One of the commentators said, you know,
13: that was the stupidest move he ever saw made.
14: Well, when he was playing in high school, if that would have happened, the coach would have
13: yanked him.
14: Yanked him. Yeah. You don't do that. You know, you stay to protect the goal. That's why they call you the goalie.
13: Mm-hmm.
14: Or the goaltender.
13: Or something like that.
14: Yeah. I mean, that's that makes sense, doesn't it?
13: Exactly.
14: Sure. I don't know.
13: Although, honestly, it would make least sense if you had a hockey goalie do that, taking the puck up to center ice.
14: Well, sometimes that happens in hockey where they pull the goalie at the last because they want to get more offense.
13: That's right.
14: But, you know, that's a strategy that they use, but no one told him to use that strategy.
13: Nope.
14: It's the beginning of the game. So.
13: You sure it was the beginning of the game? I just missed that part.
14: Yeah. Yeah, it was the beginning of the game.
13: Mm-hmm.
14: And, man.
13: I know they almost scored like 18 seconds into the game.
14: Right.
13: That was really bad.
14: Yeah.
13: Which means it could have been 5-1 and probably should have been 5-1.
14: Yeah, they were playing. They were out of sync. They were playing scared, you know.
13: Mm-hmm.
14: And they weren't playing confident.
13: Not at all. I mean, when you only get like 3 shots on goal the entire game,
14: yeah, that's,
13: you know something's wrong.
14: Yeah. Yeah. And they had their best player back. So that shouldn't have happened, but
13: it did. No, it definitely shouldn't have happened.
14: But it did, you know. That's sports, you know.
13: Yes, it is. And that's why I don't bet on sports.
14: I'm watching the tournament from England.
13: The English Open.
14: Yeah, the tennis tournament. Mm-hmm. Yeah.
13: That's Wimbledon.
14: Yeah. Yeah.
13: Mm-hmm.
14: And it was good. I watched a little bit of that the other day.
13: Mm-hmm.
14: None
13: of these tennis players seem to give you, you know, the same spark as something like a John McEnroe or a Steffi Graf or something like that.
14: Well, I liked, I watched a little bit of Djokovic, and I watched Sabalenka,
13: mm-hmm.
14: and the Japanese player.
13: I'm surprised there was no Venus and Serena.
14: Yeah, they were knocked out of it early.
13: Oh, wow.
14: Yeah.
13: That's surprising.
14: Yeah. Well, she tried to launch a comeback at 44 years old. No, mm-hmm. you're not going to do a comeback.
13: You could do that in some sports, but not in tennis.
14: No. And we have the big news was that Travis Kelce and Taylor Swift got married.
13: Mm-hmm. Thankfully, not on the 4th of July.
14: No, but they got married on the 3rd of July.
13: Mm-hmm.
14: And they got married at Madison Square Garden.
13: Exactly.
14: So what do you think of that?
13: I'm wondering, is that now going to be like her permanent spot?
14: Nah. Nah.
13: Was it like symbolic for that reason or something?
14: Well, she likes New York and a lot of her friends are from that area, you know. So she had 1,000 people.
13: Yeah.
14: I thought I had a big wedding with 300 people.
13: Exactly.
14: She had 1,000 people at her wedding.
13: And probably no open bar.
14: Yeah, it was open bar.
13: No, you don't think it was a cash bar? She still made people pay for their alcohol?
14: No. I don't believe that's true.
13: I don't know. But if you were invited, would you have gone?
14: Sure.
13: Mm-hmm.
14: I guess. I don't know.
13: Yep. You could have been invited by Jason.
14: Yeah, but it didn't happen.
13: No, it did not.
14: My invitation got lost in the mail.
13: Exactly.
14: But you'll see she'll write a song about this wedding.
13: Exactly.
14: She'll call it Wedding Day Blues. Oh, now, there is a song about that.
13: No, I thought she was just going to call it I Do.
14: I Do. I think there's a song with that title, too.
13: Probably.
14: I don't know.
13: Yeah, no, it's actually called Winning Bell Blues.
14: No. Is it a wedding?
13: It's Wedding Bell Blues.
14: Oh. Mm. Okay.
13: Marry Me, Bill.
14: Yeah, that's the one, yeah. Tyler.
13: We got a great show for you today.
14: Hey, did you see that Taylor Swift got married?
15: Yeah, me and Olivia actually in here were talking about it just now.
14: Oh, you are?
15: Yeah, we're both of the opinion that it was a little, maybe a bit much.
14: Well, are you upset because you weren't invited? Is that what it is? Is this sour grapes?
15: Yes, I'm totally been snubbed by Taylor, my personal best friend.
14: Well.
15: No, it's just the fact that all the business is that.
14: Travis said to keep you out. I don't know.
15: Yes. We're talking about.
13: Or is that Jason?
15: Physically, them ruining the economy in the local area around Madison Square Garden.
13: Exactly.
14: Well, yeah. Yeah. A 1,000 people, though, at a wedding. That's a pretty large wedding. I mean, believe me, that's a large
13: Although I
14: got to
13: say, I don't think they ruined the economy more than the president being at game 3 of the NBA Finals.
14: Yeah. Well, no. But this was, I'm happy for them.
13: Mm-hmm.
14: Yeah.
13: I mean, I guess if you got the money, then why not?
14: Why not? Yeah. Let them get married.
13: Mm-hmm.
14: I know.
13: What do you say? What you're saying? Everybody has a right to be
14: miserable.
13: Miserable,
14: yeah.
13: Right?
14: Yeah. He's going to find out. Being
15: Travis?
14: Married, yeah. Being married is not as good as the journey
13: it's
14: to
13: just,
14: get married.
13: It's just dating.
14: Yeah. You'll see.
13: Especially when your wife makes more money than you.
14: Well, no, that part's okay. I don't have any problem with that.
13: No, I don't either.
14: He doesn't have any problem. They both make pretty good
13: paychecks.
14: Money, yeah. I mean, but, yeah, she's, yeah. Well, anyway, we're coming back with our guests.
13: We have a double guest day today.
14: And we're going to talk about America Unfinished.
13: Wait a minute, it's 250 years? I thought we did finish everything.
14: No, we're just getting started here.
13: Oh, okay, I guess not.
14: We'll be back after these words.
16: The world ain't all sunshine and rainbows. It's a very mean and nasty place, and I don't care how tough you are, it will beat you to your knees and keep you there permanently if you let it. You, me, or nobody is going to hit as hard as life. But it ain't about how hard you hit. It's about how hard you can get hit and keep moving forward. How much you can take and keep moving forward. That's how winning is done. Now, if you know what you're worth, then go out and get what you're worth. But you got to be willing to take the hits and not pointing fingers saying you ain't where you want to be because of him or her or anybody. Cowards do that, and that ain't you. You're better than that.
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19: The man in the arena. It's not the critic who counts. Not the man who points out how the strong man stumbles. Or where the doer of deeds could have done them better. The credit belongs to the man who is actually in the arena. Whose face is marred by dust and sweat and blood. Who strives valiantly. Who errs. Who comes up short again and again. Because there is no effort without error and shortcoming, but who does actually strive to do the deeds, who knows great enthusiasms, the great devotions, who spends himself in a worthy cause, who at the best knows in the end the triumph of high achievement, and who at the worst, if he fails, at least fails while daring greatly, so that his place shall never be with those cold and timid souls who neither know victory nor defeat.
20: 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It's the only way to go. They entertain some of the coolest things from the past to the future to right now. 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
14: It's a real privilege and a pleasure to have on our guest line Alexandria Natapoff. Is that how you pronounce it?
21: Natapoff.
14: And Guy Charles is with us.
13: I thought that would be easier.
14: And they're from, well, yeah. And that's from, this is why I didn't go to Harvard. You know, I have to say, because Brian actually put.
13: I tried to do it phonetically for you, Lee.
14: Yeah, and it didn't work anyway. So I failed the Harvard test. I don't know. But these two outstanding faculty members of Harvard Law they're with us today, and they're going to talk about their book, their new book, America Unfinished, 250 Years of Law and Governance. And it's great to have you both on our show today.
21: Lee, thank you so much for having us. Yeah. Brian.
13: Thank you.
22: Thank you for having us.
13: Our pleasure.
14: So why did you want to do this project, and what's it mean to you?
22: Well, I can start. I was strong-armed. that's a place to begin.
21: Blame it on me. Yeah.
22: I was nicely sitting in my office writing, or at least trying to figure out what to write, when Professor Natapoff walked in. She's just two doors down, said, "You know, I have an idea. It's the 250th, but also there's a lot going on in the world. There's a lot going on with respect to issues of law and governance, and we're always talking about how do we explain to our students how law is relevant to their lives and really to the centrality of American governance." And so she came in with this idea, the faculty should do something collectively, and then second, it should be a book project. You don't know us, but she is taller than I am, and I was intimidated. So I'll stop the story here and let her defend herself and let her take it from here.
21: Well, Professor Charles and I have been colleagues for years now, and we've been in an ongoing conversation. What does it mean to be a law professor, a teacher, a legal scholar, to be at Harvard Law School with the enormous privilege that represents? And so I went into his office and not anybody else's office, because I knew that he was very committed to and engaged in this question of how can we make the best contributions we can given our opportunities. And so we pitched this book to our entire faculty, to all of our colleagues, and dozens of them stepped up and agreed to contribute. So really, it really was a unique and a wonderful experience.
14: Well, yeah, I spent the past month or so, because we're in Philadelphia, where they created the Declaration of Independence and the Constitution and things like that, where they formulated what our government will look like. And
13: just like 250 years ago, it was absolutely hot in Philadelphia.
14: Yeah, it was. And still is, So... Yeah, so we Brian and I spent this past month or so thinking about what does the government mean to us, and what does this 250 year mark mean? And when you look at it, the government you know, the founding fathers didn't really, they viewed it as an experiment. You know, they viewed it as, you know, as Benjamin Franklin said, you know, you have a republic, let's see if you can keep it, you know. And I think that's true. I think we struggle with that, trying to, it's hard, isn't it? Self-government is hard.
21: That's exactly right. Lee, I want to suggest that one of the key words that you just used was the word formulated. You said the founders, they were formulating our government through the Declaration and the Constitution. And that notice how active that is. We don't just inherit government. It doesn't just show up on our laps. We have to form it and build it and talk about it. And this book, 62 different essays, each one a little mini window into how can we form a better government through law? How can we work on these questions through law?
22: And law is really what keeps a lot of this together. I mean, you talked about how hard it is. It is hard because for most of human history, whenever you put two human beings together, and if they had any differences, really they settled it through violence. Mm. So the idea that you can create a civil government that is not a monarchy, that is not an aristocracy, that is a government of people of equals that are governing each other. That is a wild and new and experimental idea, and at its heart is law that maintains it and keeps it together.
14: Very well said. Yes. Mm-hmm. Yes. So what kind of essays do we hope to see? Can you give us a briefing of the type of essays that we're going to see in the book?
21: Sure. The book actually, your timing is perfect. It is out today. Today is the publication date. So it's in bookstores, it's online and available through MIT Press. There are 62 different essays by 64 different Harvard Law School scholars. Over half the faculty contributed. And I want to assure your readers that we worked, Professor Charles and I were the editors, we worked very, very hard to make them clear. There are no footnotes. This is not, you know, they're not full of jargon. They are 62 different essays, each one from an expert thinking about this moment in their area of expertise. So there are sections that you might expect from Harvard Law professors, essays about the Supreme Court. Well, you know, what's going on with the Supreme Court? What's going on with issues of free speech and dissent and academic freedom? But there are also essays about AI. There are essays about how shall we govern in the face of the threats of climate change? What's going on with the international order and human rights? How should we understand the law of war? Each of these essays, just a few pages each, sort of a nugget of insight from these different experts, and a real range of ideas about how it's been going, how it's going now, and what we might do to improve it.
22: I want to emphasize the point that Professor Nadiboff made, which is that the essays are short and very readable. So they're around 1,000 words, between 2 to 3 pages or so. And they're intended for people to sit down and pick up. So you're at the beach or you're on the subway or you're waiting at your doctor's office. You can read one or two, and they're well organized. So that way, if you're interested in a particular section, you could just jump right to that section. And then later on, a day or two, a week, a month later, you can come back and read a few more. So they're really intended for our American friends and fellow citizens, as well as anybody around the world who's interested in American governance to read and to understand and to engage with it.
14: Is there anything that gives you pause in today's society that you would say, well, you know, we're not doing as well as we should be at this 250-year mark?
21: Both Professor Charles and I have been doing this job for decades now. And in our own individual work, we think a lot, we worry a lot about the aspects of our democracy that are not going well. So, for example, I work in the area of criminal law, and I write a lot in my scholarship, but also in this collection, about how our criminal system is failing ordinary Americans. Often our criminal system does, you know, a pretty good job of preserving the rights and the dignity of the wealthy and the powerful. It does a terrible job of preserving the rights and the dignity and the money and the freedom of ordinary Americans. So I certainly think in our specific areas of expertise, we have been, I'll leave it. I won't speak for Professor Charles, but I certainly myself have been critical of our criminal system for a long time.
22: Just building up off of that, so I work in election law and law of democracy, and one area is how money has infiltrated American politics, which makes it hard, again, for American politics to work for ordinary Americans. And so to build upon that theme, part of what I worry about is in the future, will ordinary Americans get the public policy that they want, given how much influence people with means and privilege, especially at places like Harvard? So part of the reason why we want to make the book accessible to everyone is that we want to reduce that gap of privilege to make sure that everybody has access to American politics and to the issues of the day.
13: Absolutely.
14: I had the privilege and also, I guess, at times it was a pleasure, but not always, of being a Democratic ward leader in Philadelphia for 8 years. And I was a committee person on the front lines of democracy for about 20 years. So, you know, 28 years working. And I got to see up close and personal, you know, because I had the responsibility for a number of polling places and people involved in those polling places. And what I discovered was I found out that most people don't know enough about our country. They don't know about our system of government. There's a lot of confusion and a lot of anger sometimes because of it. Do you get a sense of that?
22: You know, I think that makes a lot of sense, that people are confused. You know, and we have one of the things that marks American democracy, maybe for good or ill, is that, for example, we have a ton of elections. We elect everything, and I'm sure you experienced that from the local level, very local micro level, to state, to the federal. And that's not really a hallmark of advanced democracies where there are fewer elections. Of course, the more elections that you have, the more that you're demanding and asking of ordinary voters, would much rather go to work and take care of business than always think about politics and the running of politics. And of course, we're also divided, which makes it hard for people as well. It imposes a psychic cost on them. So to, you know, take us back to where you started, you know, democracy is hard, and it requires continually constructing and maintaining it, as Professor Nadipov said. So sometimes it's understandable that people get frustrated, and part of the goal is to make sure that it continues to work for everyone.
13: Now, do you think if people had the option to, like, vote by phone or on the internet, do you think more people would vote instead of felt like they were, you know, like, forced to get out of their house and travel to a polling place?
22: You know, I think what matters is that if people understand that it is worth the effort. And that's one of the frustrations that you hear sometimes with our voters is that they're thinking, well, is it really going to matter? Is my life really going to change? And if they don't think it's going to matter, like, then it won't make a difference if you make it, you know, by phone or by internet. But if it is going to matter to them, if their lives are going to change, if they actually have genuine choices and options, and the democracy will deliver for them, then you will see that they will do whatever it takes to participate and to engage.
21: It's one of the things about this collection, and it's related to our roles as teachers. We are always explaining to our students how law matters. Not just the high-profile elections, not just the big-ticket headline items, but all the way down to how our communities are structured, gas prices, how our environment is regulated, how the internet works. And one of the hopes about for this collection is that each one of these essays is a little window on why the law matters, not just in an abstract, fancy sense, but to us every day, walking around, getting in our cars, doing a Google search, what we buy in the supermarket, when our children and our families and our neighbors join the military, piece by piece by piece, how law matters.
14: Yeah, as a ward leader, I got the privilege of recommending people for different when they wanted to run for an office. I got to either say yay or nay to those people. And, you know, the first thing I would ask someone is, do you think you can win and why? You know, because that's the most important thing to me. If you can't win, you know, everything else is moot. You know, you could have the best intentions, but you got to win. You got to get votes, and you got to persuade people to vote for you. And can you do that? And so, you know, and I also would look for someone who, you know, wants the position, not because it's a stepping stone or it's a job, but it's something they're committed to, something that they have a real calling for. And I was able to really pick some really good people that are still in office today that have risen to higher positions in office. So I like to think I can spot good talent.
22: I'm sure you could, which means that Harvard test really doesn't matter. what matters, and I think this is one of the things that we try to indicate in this book, is to assure that ordinary Americans are engaged with every aspect of American law and governance. Because really, at the end of the day, this experiment is for all of us and all of our behalves.
14: Yeah, that is true. And it didn't start out that way, though, did it? Most people could not vote in this country. Women could not vote. You had to be a property owner. You know, slaves could not vote. Mm-hmm. I probably would not have, because I didn't know that my younger self wouldn't have been able to vote because. So we've come a long way in 250 years. You know, because we didn't start out with everyone, even though everyone. the words, you know, everyone is equal. Do you think we fulfilled that promise?
22: You know, we have come a long way. There's no doubt about that. And I think what you see, and if you look at, for example, a project like America Unfinished, what you see is both a fulfillment of the promise of America, but also some of the places in which we continue to struggle. So there's no doubt that we've come a long way. This is a moment that is worthy of celebration. And at the same time, to be sober-eyed about how far we have to go. And I think part of what I'm proud of our colleagues for doing is that they forthrightly in their essays address both strengths and weaknesses of American law and governance.
21: Mm. And I just want to flag that the title of the book, America Unfinished, really captures, Lee, your point about the ongoing project, as you said, the ongoing experiment that is American democracy. And we actually stole the title from the Gettysburg Address, which is reproduced at the front of the book. If you take a look at the book, we share the Declaration, the text of the Declaration and the Gettysburg. So anybody who's reading the book can check back and see, you know, what the original text said. And Lincoln famously said, "The world will little note nor long remember what we say here," you know, famous last words. But then he goes on to say, "But it can never forget what they, the fallen soldiers, did here. It is for us, the living, to be dedicated to the unfinished work which they fought for." And so we called it America Unfinished to try to capture that historic, ongoing spirit that has always been true of American democracy. 250 years ago, 100 years ago, and today, that we're always working on this project. We're always handing it down to the next generation, and then it will be their turn to work on it. And so it captures that sense of, yes, we've come a long way, and in some sense, it's never really finished.
13: Well, and as you look forward to the tricentennial, what do you think are some of the major goals that we should work on?
21: I'll say, from my perspective, you can hear this thread through this conversation about the role of ordinary people. In both Professor Charles and my work, that has really been a focus for understanding and ensuring that ordinary people remain authentically in a position of self-governance. And I think we are really looking at an enormous threat to that promise of concentrated wealth, concentrated power in ways that governance is not responsive. So I think the big task, whether it's in criminal law or in election law or international law or commercial law, is to make sure that concentrated wealth and power

0: Absolutely.
1: You bet.
0: I think it would make a great gift, especially for children that want to learn about this country. And I think there's a lot. You know, we really don't get history in school taught the way it should be taught, and that's unfortunate. Most people, if you went on the street and asked, you know, took a random sample of people and asked them some basic questions about our government, questions like what are the three branches of government, you would get some disturbing answers.
1: I believe it, yes.
0: You know, I think we need to do a lot of work in schools and projects like yours, I think, is an excellent way to teach people.
2: Thank you. I'll just flag, you know, we have luminous historians in this collection. Our, you know, half a dozen of our colleagues are nationally known historians. So it really is a historical project as well as a legal project. And I don't want Professor Charles to get mad at me, but I'm going to go out on a limb here anyway. Lee, thank you so much for going out and buying the book, and I hope people do. But I also want to flag that in the spirit of sharing and in the spirit of open discourse and dialogue and learning, in 6 months, in 2027, MIT Press has agreed to make this book open access, which means anybody could read it for free anywhere in the world, in fact. It means that any teacher can provide it to their students without worrying about the cost. It means somebody who is interested but is a little squeezed right now can say, yeah, but I'll wait. It'll be open access, and then I can read it. We really wanted to make sure that everybody who is interested got a chance to hear from these experts and read these essays, and $26 shouldn't get in the way.
0: Yeah,
1: absolutely not.
0: I agree, and you have to come back again, and we'll talk about some more history.
2: I'd love to.
0: All right.
1: Thank you both for joining us today.
0: Thank you.
3: Pleasure.
1: All right.
0: Have a great weekend.
1: And bye. We're going to be back right after these words.
4: Hi, this is Kelsey Grammer. When military service members head into battle, none are expected to face the enemy alone, but many return home and become isolated as they struggle with the visible and invisible wounds of war. It can be difficult knowing how to overcome that challenge and rekindle bonds similar to those formed in the military. Wounded Warrior Project supports these injured veterans through their recoveries by connecting them with fellow warriors and their communities. No one should fight this battle alone. Join us at WoundedWarriorProject.org.
5: The Man in the Arena. It's not the critic who counts, not the man who points out how the strong man stumbles, or where the doer of deeds could have done them better. The credit belongs to the man who is actually in the arena, whose face is marred by dust and sweat and blood, who strives valiantly, who errs, who comes up short again and again, because there is no effort without error and shortcoming. But who does actually strive to do the deeds, who knows great enthusiasms, the great devotions, who spends himself in a worthy cause, who at the best knows in the end the triumph of high achievement, and who at the worst, if he fails, at least fails while daring greatly, so that his place shall never be with those cold and timid souls who neither know victory nor defeat.
6: The world ain't all sunshine and rainbows. It's a very mean and nasty place, and I don't care how tough you are, it will beat you to your knees and keep you there permanently if you let it. You, me, or nobody is going to hit as hard as life. But it ain't about how hard you hit. It's about how hard you can get hit and keep moving forward, how much you can take and keep moving forward. That's how winning is done. Now, if you know what you're worth, then go out and get what you're worth. But you got to be willing to take the hits and not pointing fingers saying you ain't where you want to be because of him or her or anybody. Cowards do that, and that ain't you. You're better than that.
7: On the battlefield, there's a saying, America's military men and women.

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3: And we're back.
4: Yes, that was a really good interview.
3: Yes, it was.
4: I enjoyed that.
3: Mm-hmm. So the Phillies lost a legend this week, Al Holland, the man who led the Phillies to the 1983 pennant, died. I don't remember what the cause of death was, but it's very depressing because I thought he was going to be at the All-Star Village coming up soon for the All-Star game, but now, unfortunately, he is not going to be there.
4: And the All-Star game's going to be in Philadelphia.
3: That's right. That's next week.
4: Next week.
3: Mm-hmm.
4: And the Phillies aren't doing too good.
3: No, they're the bats are quiet, I guess.
4: Yeah.
3: I guess that's the best way to put it.
4: The road trip started out okay, but now they're silent.
3: Well, now it's coming up on the halftime on the season.
4: Yeah, so I still think they're going to have a better second half.
3: I do, too, because they're usually a second-half team.
4: Yeah.
3: And really, if you look to the way we started, 9-19 and last place, and to say that we're now about three games or two games or four games, whatever, away from first place in the National League East, that's nothing short of a miracle.
4: Yeah, that's pretty good.
3: Mm-hmm. So, and in fact, I just looked at the standings. Three out of the five teams in the National League East are in the playoff hunt right now.
4: Wow.
3: Phillies, Braves, and Marlins.
4: Wow. Didn't know that.
3: Mm-hmm.
4: All right. All right.
3: So that's good.
4: Should be exciting.
3: Absolutely, it'll be exciting.
4: And the All-Star game should be exciting, right?
3: Absolutely.
4: That's
3: the first time it's been here in 30 years.
4: Yeah, I know. I was at the 1976.
3: That's right. I was All-Star at the 1996 All-Star Game.
4: Yeah. So.
3: And what's really weird about it is that Citizens Bank Park is now the oldest new stadium to host an All-Star Game.
4: Really? Mm-hmm. Wow.
3: Because we opened in 2004 and we didn't get the game until 22 years later.
4: It's a big deal, isn't it?
3: That is a big deal.
4: Yeah. I don't know. And Supergirl is at the box office. Didn't do well.
3: No.
4: Supergirl.
3: Mm-hmm.
4: Wasn't super.
3: No, a lot of people don't seem to like her as much as Superman.
4: No. Well, she made some remarks when she was promoting it, and apparently they didn't go over too well.
3: Oh, really?
4: Yeah, I don't know what she said, but it was...
3: Somebody to rub people the wrong way.
4: Yeah. She did the girl that played the actress that played Snow White when that came out.
3: Oh,
4: and,
3: yeah.
4: And she made some political remarks, and it didn't go over well.
3: Exactly.
4: So this actress, you know, I don't know when actresses and actors are going to understand. Just promote the movie. You don't have to talk about politics, and you don't have to.
3: And this is coming from Mr. Politics here.
4: Well, yeah, but they don't get paid to do that. They get paid to act.
3: I didn't get paid to do it either.
4: And promote the movie.
3: you're trying to drag me into politics, and I didn't get paid to promote that either.
4: No, that's right. That's right.
3: You know, that's why I still have hair, because I didn't go into the same trap as everybody else.
4: Yeah, all right. I'd forgotten about this, but I watched this show about foods and...
3: The foods that built the nation.
4: Yeah. The foods that built America.
3: Mm-hmm.
4: And I forgot that Snapple was originally promoted by Howard Stern.
3: I don't think I knew that.
4: Yeah, in the 90s. Mm-hmm. He was just starting out, and Snapple was just starting out. And they thought that they would hitch their wagon to him.
3: Exactly.
4: And apparently, you know, as his star rose,
3: so Snapple, did they.
4: Yeah, Snapple became very popular for that reason.
3: Mm-hmm.
4: So it was good.
3: Yeah, exactly.
4: You know, but you forget these things.
3: No, but I know the favorite one that you, of yours that was on the other night.
4: Yeah, what's that?
3: Carvel ice cream cakes.
4: Oh, yeah. Yeah, Carvel. Tom Carvel.
3: That's right.
4: I like it.
3: Mm-hmm.
4: Well.
3: I liked it myself.
4: Yep. Yep.
3: Mm-hmm.
4: Well, we're going to say thank you for joining us.
3: Absolutely. You Next know, week, we're going to be back with another great guest.
4: We are?
3: Mm-hmm.
4: Oh, I hope so. I hope you're coming back.
3: Well, I read the contract again, and it's in the fine print.
4: It is.
3: Yeah, you must have a great guest every week.
4: Every week?
3: Mm-hmm.
4: Oh, no. I don't know who we have next week, but it will be a great guest.
3: I believe it will.
4: I think it will be. Mm-hmm. Can't wait.
3: Tyler, is it you?
5: I don't know. I'm always here every week.
4: Yeah. Well, you're always a guest.
3: Exactly.
4: Yeah. Mm-hmm. But, you know, if we don't have a great guest, we could put you in there, right?
5: Sure, why not?
3: Exactly.
5: My thrilling adventures that I've totally taken.
3: Okay. Exactly.
4: All right. Very good.
3: Sounds good.
4: And, everyone have a great week. We'll see you next week.
3: The Brian and Lee Show is a BLS production.

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0: Welcome to Life on the Line, your source in the Delaware Valley for pro-life news, events, stories, and interviews with the leaders of the pro-life movement in the Philadelphia area and beyond. Life on the Line is the official broadcast platform of the Pro-Life Union of Greater Philadelphia. My name is Christopher Pushaw. I am the president of the Pro-Life Union and your host for today's show. Very exciting. This week, we're going to a full hour, and we have a great guest on the program for this debut. In this week's episode of Life on the Line, we're joined by Christine Flowers, noted Philadelphia lawyer and journalist. We are honored to have you on the show today. Welcome, Christine.
1: Chris, it is my honor, and I really am just so happy to be a part of this experience and to be affiliated and associated in any way with the Pro-Life Union.
0: Well, you've been a stalwart for years, and we're very happy to have you on the program, and the honor is all ours. I also understand you're something of a veteran within the Ballas Studios and the radio game. Tell us a little bit about that.
1: Well, I told you I got chills when I walked into the building because about 20 years ago, I started my radio career, such as it was, by being a fill-in host on weekends with WPHT, and I was sort of a co-host, but I wouldn't say I was sort of not exactly the co-host, but I assisted the great Rich Zeoli in his first steps into the media landscape. And I remember a couple of Saturday evenings in the middle of blizzards when we would make our way out here to this building, One Bala Plaza, and it brought back a lot of memories. And although the faces have changed and the scenery has changed somewhat, I still feel the ghosts, including the great David Scalish, who was, sort of, and still is, probably the best tech guy in the greater Philadelphia area, if not on the Eastern Seaboard.
0: That's great. Yeah, I know you were talking to Sam before the show and playing the name game, and he had recognized the great work that David does. And yeah. Yeah, I mean, I think it's something of nostalgia for you, and so again, we're really glad to have you in the studio, and really looking forward to this conversation and this debut. But first, since we're both upstanding Italian Catholics, let's bless this debut episode. Let us begin with a prayer, which was thoughtfully provided by a past guest, Pastor David Whitney, a few weeks ago. I think this prayer in particular resonates both with the America 250 weekend that we just wrapped up in our great city of Philadelphia, and we just celebrated that as a cultural touchstone. So in the name of the Father, and of the Son, and of the Holy Spirit, amen. Father in heaven, we thank you for all your good gifts, especially the gift of life. We know your holy law establishes that human life from the moment of conception is to be protected and defended by all means possible. We confess that we live in a culture of death where your holy gift of life is destroyed in the womb as well as outside it. We pray for a revival in our land. We pray for repentance that our land would reject the culture of death and embrace the gift of life. In the holy name of Jesus Christ, our Lord, we pray. Amen.
1: Amen.
0: So in last Friday's episode of Life on the Line, we took advantage of the long holiday weekend, and we were able to actually play the pilot episode that we taped 2 months ago, which seems like a lifetime ago. On that show, we had my predecessor at the Pro-Life Union, Tom Stevens, on. Tom had explained his background in the pro-life movement, what called him to be part of it, and what inspired him to lead the charge at the Pro-Life Union for 7 years before I arrived. A little bit before 2 years ago. Fittingly, I remember that Tom had called in from the Planned Parenthood facility at 12th and Locust, not far from where Christine lives. I will be there tomorrow morning. Pat Stanton had encouraged me to do a shift. So I think it was interesting that the debut episode, Tom called from a place where the Pro-Life Union has always been out front in terms of sidewalk advocacy, prayer, and helping to intercede for the lives of the unborn, as well as the lives of the women and the fathers that are destroyed by abortion. And as we look back on this week, we're playing a little bit of catch up because we didn't have a live episode last week. We commemorate the long Independence Day weekend and the celebration of America 250. As we've celebrated the 250th anniversary of our nation's founding, we need to remind ourselves of the preeminence of life within the hierarchy of rights our founding fathers envisioned, and particularly what Thomas Jefferson penned 250 years ago through the Declaration of Independence in Philadelphia. To quote from the Declaration, "We hold these truths to be self-evident, that all men are created equal, that they are endowed by their Creator with certain unalienable rights, that among these are life, liberty, and the pursuit of happiness, and that to secure these rights, governments are instituted among men." So while not necessarily a pro-lifer, this was mercifully not a big issue in the late 18th century. In writing the Declaration of Independence, Jefferson saw very clearly that the right to life was a fundamental one and the necessary precursor to all others. It is not accidental that he put life before liberty and the pursuit of happiness as preeminent within that hierarchy of rights, which were God-given. And Jefferson saw governments as instituted to protect these God-given rights and not to take them away. We sometimes forget in our postmodern cultural maelstrom that the founders were consciously rebelling against tyranny. I think tyranny is a little bit of an overused phrase these days, but certainly they were with King George and you know the taxation issue and basically the deprivation of rights. This was all what had led to the Declaration and later our Constitution in 1783, also drafted and signed in Independence Hall. But there was this conscious belief that the rights are God-given and the role of government is not to impede those rights, certainly not to take them away. And also, you know, it forswears any type of tyranny that gives divine power to a king, which was in its last stages back then, or to any state. I think a lot of times, you know, we get muddled these days in terms of the fact that, you know, the state has assumed this sort of quasi-divine significance for the citizenry, which is exactly the reverse of how our nation was founded. And as we commemorate our founding, we know that this power only resides with God. We are all made in his image and likeness, and our rights as American citizens flow naturally from him, and as such, they are truly inalienable. I always get inalienable and unalienable confused, but I'm going to take a little bit of poetic license with no offense to Thomas. But 250 years after these simple, beautiful words were put down in our great city, many of our elected leaders have lost sight of their fundamental and literally existential premises, another word that's kind of bandied about that I think is unmoored from its correct meaning and used to score political points. In an era when abortion is seen as, quote, healthcare policy, the lives logically entailed by such policies become expendable, and under this political regime, life loses its actual sacred value. And in so doing, the Declaration, unfortunately, becomes just another piece of paper. On a recent episode, we also commemorated the fourth anniversary of the Dobbs decision back in June, which offers a clear reminder of Jefferson's prescient wisdom that the right to life, not abortion, is what is fundamental and deeply ingrained in our American political heritage. And as we all continue this fight 250 years later, we can take solace in the closing words of the document that started everything. As a perfect capstone to the Independence Day weekend, this past Sunday, the PLU was honored to take part in the local leg of the National Eucharistic Pilgrimage. The pilgrimage began this year in St. Augustine, Florida, as a liturgical complement to the America 250 ceremonies in which our great city centrally figured. It also had made its way up to cities such as Charleston and Charlotte, and now I think it's on its way up the eastern seaboard through New Jersey and New York City and Boston. But Sunday, despite being infernally hot, there was a moving celebration of the Eucharist at the Cathedral of St. Peter's and Paul, where after we celebrated the Mass beautifully, we proudly hoisted our PLU banner to join a procession of priests and nuns and deacons, as well as laity, from the Basilica down to the Shrine of St. John Newman at 5th and Girard. As a proud parishioner of St. John Newman in the more bougie region of Bryn Mawr, I think the last time I was down at the Shrine, I was in grade school there. But I remember vividly Philadelphia's little bishop was interred there for all to see. I've kind of made some jokes with one of our board members, Pat Stanton, as to how many people were truly behind our delegation and our banner. But I know for certain that it was an honor to walk with over 2,000 assembled faithful on a scorching Sunday afternoon. And the PLU is there really to carry forth the gospel of life as a complement to the salvific and healing power of the Eucharist itself. The banner we carried through the streets of North Philadelphia on Sunday symbolized our unwavering witness in the public square and at the forefront of pro-life evangelization and advocacy in our area. On a more mundane front, the Pro-Life Union staff is taking advantage of this brief summer respite to take stock of what we achieved so far and to prepare for a strong fall for life. We are working with the Office for Life and Family to make the restoration of the culture of life a cornerstone of Respect Life Month coming up in October, but not too far away. We've just hired new staff at our Senecal Pregnancy Resource Center. This will help to strengthen the resources, counseling, and care that the mothers in the Frankfurt community so desperately need. Our Guiding Star Maternity Home continues to offer a safe and welcoming home for mothers who have chosen life, helping to build a life for them and for their children. We also have had some turnover down there, but I talked to Elena Howard just this morning, their executive director, and we could be welcoming some new people in there very soon. And as I said at the forefront, we just extended this Life on the Line radio program to an hour, so it will air from 11 to 12 every Friday morning on WWDB. Thanks to our intrepid media director, Jesse Marischek. It's now available also. It's downloadable on the Podbean app as well as Apple and a variety of other sources. So if you miss it live, you can catch it later. So I think we've teed up enough for Christine to certainly talk about and opine on, both from a legal, cultural, and spiritual side. On the other side, we'll reintroduce our guest on today's show. Christine will talk on various subjects, including, you know, Dobbs, how it affects the culture of life, the intersection of faith, culture, and the Constitution, what it means to be a human being within the context of the Constitution and our American political heritage, and certainly the embattled pro-life movement. So we look forward to that and a lot of other subjects on the other side.
2: Hi, this is Christine Flowers, and I just want to say how honored I am to be associated with the Pro-Life Union of Greater Philadelphia. To me, the pro-life movement is the ultimate, fundamental, and most important human rights movement. Those birds chirping in the background agree with me. The founding fathers understood that although liberty and the pursuit of happiness were important, you couldn't have them without life. That's why they put life first. Any organization that stands for the vulnerable, and not just the unborn, all of those in society without a voice and who need advocacy, is the kind of association that I want to be associated with. Here's to life.

0: And welcome back to Life on the Line. Thank you, Robert Plant and Jimmy Page. In this segment, we introduce my fellow pro-life Philadelphia lawyer and prominent essayist, Christine Flowers, whose legal work and writings help to make us aware of why restoring the culture of life matters and the primacy of the right to life itself. Christine has been a fervent pro-life activist, journalist, and attorney for over 35 years. She started as a language teacher, currently practices immigration law for the Rollo Law Firm, which I found out this morning is in South Philadelphia, although she's a proud daughter, at least ancestrally, of West Philadelphia. We have all these weird connections, ethnically, culturally, professionally, and so forth, that we'll explore later.
1: Including our names.
0: There you go. It's we have a Mitigan name, but we actually identify as Italian, so go figure. So Christine, like my sister Cindy, she obtained a bachelor's degree from Bryn Mawr College in 1983, not far from where I grew up, and a law degree from Villanova Law School in 1987. But she is most proud of being an auntie to her, I take it, several nieces and nephews, and that's yet another connection we share. So good morning, Christine, and welcome back to Life on the Line. I'm glad you made it to the studio. How are you doing this morning?
1: I am fabulous, Christopher. I really am so happy to be here. One thing that was kept out of the resume is that I am a mother, sort of like, I guess, an auntie to two black labs. And also one rabbit, and a recently sadly deceased bearded dragon. So I respect life in all of its forms.
0: This was not something I'd prep for. I knew about, I didn't know Khaleesi was in there somewhere, but.
1: Very true. I actually took selfies. If people go to my, my Facebook page or my Instagram for a couple of years ago, I would take Sunday selfies with my bearded dragon, who came to us with his name already. I would never have named him this. His name was Bernie. People say, oh, you named him after Bernie Sanders. I said, no. Unfortunately, he responds to that name now. And I would take pictures of him. And I used to get the whole Khaleesi thing, too.
0: There you go.
1: Mother of dragons.
0: You can always say Bernie cribbed his popularity. But yeah, I'm a newly christened doggy daddy.
1: Aww.
0: We have three. And our little baby dragon, Lily, she turned one today. So we have a little Amstaff boxer mutt. So yeah, it's keeping my hands full. So I get
1: Lily,
0: it.
1: Lily, I love that. That's great.
0: Lily turned one today. So we're giving her a special dinner later tonight.
1: Happy birthday, Lily.
0: And she is a rescue. So there's a life story in there too. But I'm like you, I think, you know, like Albert Schweitzer, you respect life universally, in all its forms.
1: Yeah. And I mean, not to have diverged, but I think you mentioned our shared heritage. We really do have a lot of points of commonality. And I think that in some ways has led us to where we are today, pro-life Italian lawyers. you know, grew up with, I always call myself a stealth Italian because my last name is from my Irish poppy. My mom was the Italian part of the family, but I always identified more as an Italian because we just had hundreds more relatives on that side of the family. And I grew up with my grandparents in West Philly, 49th Street. If anybody out there listening remembers OLA Parish and Our Mother of Sorrows and Lady of Calvary, all of these signposts for an Italian-Irish neighborhood, but predominantly Italian. And I think that coming from that kind of community, those roots, showed me how important family and community are. And that's the basis of the pro-life movement.
0: Oh, absolutely.
1: Family. Family, the idea that we continue with the generations, respecting each next generation. And to me, that is the whole philosophy of being pro-life. Life continues, and we are not in a position, we as human beings, have no dominion over where that life goes. Only God has dominion over that. So, and even as an attorney, I realize that, as you so beautifully said in your preamble, that the government is here to serve us and to respect our rights and to promote, I mean, happiness is important, but the dignity of life transcends whether we're happy or not.
0: Correct.
1: You know, you can, I think, and I'm getting a little far afield here, but I...
0: Go far afield, Christine. We're good.
1: I have, we got an hour. I have people who I call friends, but probably are more acquaintances, who when I talk to them about the dignity and the value of life and the pro-life movement, they say, well, you know, is it truly compassionate to allow a child to be born with a disability? Is it truly compassionate to force, you know, air quotes, force a woman to bear a child that she may not be able to care for because of her circumstances or because that child, again, has some disability? And I always say, it's not about the quality of life. Life itself is the quality. Life, the existence of life, is what matters. And every life has meaning and purpose. And I have taught children, students, some teenagers who had physical disabilities. And I'm thinking of one in particular right now, who is the most magnificent creature, the most magnificent human being that I know. What she has made of her life after she graduated and what she's given back to the community and to other individuals who are similarly situated to her who have disabilities is just breathtaking. And when I see her on Instagram and on Facebook and we interact that way, I am just humbled by the fact that our lives intersected for a short period when I was her teacher. And so the whole idea for me of being pro-life is not being pro the perfect life. It's being pro-life, keeping that door open to possibility and potential. And guess what? Even if the person is less abled, I don't think we're supposed to use the term disabled any longer. Yeah. I mean, it's like differently abled.
0: Right. They always come up with interesting adjectives. So.
1: Exactly. Those lives are extremely important. And I know you talked about this last week, the family, I think it was the Ferguson family that found out that Jesse Ridgway, found out that the wife was pregnant with a child that would have likely been born with Down syndrome, and they chose to terminate that pregnancy. And they said they did it out of care and compassion for the child because they didn't want that child to suffer. And the first thing I thought of was Rick Santorum, our former senator, who had a child, Bella, his youngest daughter, who was born with a version of, is it trisomy?
0: Trisomy 21.
1: Trisomy 21. Yeah, yep. She had a very severe version of it. And that baby, that child, was such a joy. He would take her, the family would take her when he was campaigning for the presidency almost 20 years ago. And the love that the older children were showing to this child and the joy on that child's face were an answer to what the Ridgeways were saying.
0: They're a walking, I always call it a walking counter-argument. I mean, we have so many counter-examples of, I mean, first of all, to the child and to the, you know, developing person, they don't know that they're compromised. They don't know that, you know, this is, they're living this marginal lifestyle. And that's what you said, and what I was thinking, I was actually getting chills, is, you know, it all goes back to the fiat, right, of the Blessed Mother. I'm sure if you grew up in an Italian household, there was a devotion to Mary, but, you know, that existing, you know, I always called the first crisis pregnancy, that, you know, the Holy Spirit came upon her and God asked her to do this thing. And but that to me is like, that's the acceptance, right? It's the recognition that life is a gift.
1: Right.
0: It's not, and there's stewardship and there's a responsibility to it. Now, does that mean you're walking the primrose path? I have friends that have, you know, children that are developmentally disabled. But again, to them, they have some of the most, they radiate some of the most natural joy and just real love for life. So I think you really hit the nail on the head that life is preeminent. It's not how we determine what life is, because again, as you know, as we both not acknowledge, therein lies the path to eugenics. and whatever else the Declaration of Independence and or the Constitution stood for. It is not that as much as we have God-given rights and the state is not to intervene in them, the state is certainly not to outline a program legally or otherwise that sanctions eugenics. And we see that also with the physician-assisted suicide and the new euthanasia debate. So I think it's interesting that, you know, I think that this sort of radical secularism where my child is kind of a commodity and I get to determine, you know, who gets to live, who gets to die. I mean, we're not far from the Third Reich when we go down that path.
1: Not at all. I mean, you touched a nerve when you mentioned eugenics, and you being an attorney and having gone to law school are very familiar with the case of Buck v. Bell, where the great Oliver Wendell Holmes, who is revered as, and rightfully so, mm-hmm. as one of the greatest Supreme Court justices, mostly because of his dissents, which means that no one agreed with him, except unfortunately in Buck v. Bell, where I believe he wrote the majority. And that was the case that found that sterilization of those who were considered mentally deficient, the feeble-minded, was constitutional. And that case has that very, very famous quote from Holmes, which is, two generations of idiots is enough, or something along those mm-hmm. lines. I may have been paraphrasing it. And that was the basis of the eugenics movement, which also had as a member the great Teddy Roosevelt, another
0: right.
1: great figure, you know, and most famously, Margaret Sanger, the foundress of Planned Parenthood. And every time I walk by, and you rightfully noted that our local Philadelphia Planned Parenthood is just a block from where I live, every time I walk by that building, I look at it and I just say, Dobbs is our revenge against Margaret Sanger. And I just look up there. And yet it still flourishes. There are still people walking in there. And the valiant work of those who pray and stand there and put their bodies on the line, I think, is the greatest and the most courageous advocacy of all. Because, you know, you can write columns about it and you can talk about it and you can go into court and argue successfully right. before the Supreme Court. But putting your body and standing there and praying the rosary silently, respectfully, with dignity, while people walk by and say all manner of horrible things to you, is truly the greatest advocacy of all. And I have such respect for the men and women that I see there.
0: And that's certainly kind of in our core DNA, to use a metaphor, with John Stanton, who founded the Pro-Life Union. I mean, I've always had a very apprehensive approach to being outside. I've gotten better at it. And there are people like, you know, our colleague Mark Houck, who was on the show a couple weeks ago. I mean, everyone knows his story, but he really has a unique gift for interceding with the women at that 10 to 15 second point of contact. And he's not confrontational. He's just a guy that you can tell what we've just been talking about. I mean, he's 8 kids now.
1: Yeah.
0: Life is a gift. And he's, you know, he's a couple years younger than me, but, you know, I mean, a lot of people would say, oh, how am I going to afford this kid? And to him, it's everything's a gift. And, but again, that sidewalk advocacy, you know, I'll be there tomorrow morning, just the rosary, and even to just be there symbolically, you know, just as a point of presence to say, right. no, the eugenics mindset is wrong. And there's a great documentary, I'm hoping to put it on at some point through the Pro-Life Union, called The 1916 Project. And Seth Gruber had put that together, but it really traces the evolution not only of eugenics and Planned Parenthood, but its conscious ties to the Third Reich, Germany, and just this kind of mindset where we were doing pretty well globally and certainly in this country with affirming life and protect. I mean, the Comstock Act was passed in you know, the late 1800s,
1: right.
0: which now, even though it says abortive patients and abortion pills can't be dispensed by the mail, all of a sudden that's not plain enough language, not to go down a nerd lawyer rabbit hole. But the point being is that mindset that I can determine, you know, and I'm not going to say they were well-intentioned, but I think when you start arrogating to yourself the power to say, this is my utopia.
1: Right.
0: And I have the power, not God, to decide who lives and who dies. And even more keenly, what you said, what types of life are worthy? And where do you draw that line? I mean, I remember in the late 90s, I'm a big science fiction geek, but I remember there was a film called Gattaca that came out. It was Ethan Hawke, and it was Uma Thurman. And you talk about, it was dystopic, but in some ways there's always a kernel of truth to dystopias. Yeah. But this was literally a society that your worth, value, privilege, you talk about privileges, entitlements, were solely determined by your DNA at birth. And it's a great little, it's like a late 90s movie, and it's one of, you know, I like Ethan Hawke, but it's one of his less, I think is better roles, but go ahead.
1: Do you remember, speaking of movies, and we're kind of the same generation, do you remember the movie Logan's Run?
0: Oh, yeah.
1: Which is even earlier, which is when you hit 30, they killed you. And so your life was, I mean, we're not even talking about unborn life at this point. We're talking about the elderly at the age of 31. They were offed. They were gone. And
0: they went on carousel.
1: They went on. Exactly. And the whole thing, too. I mean, eugenics was used against our people, the Italians and the people from Southern Europe, with some of the immigration policies at the very, very beginning of the 20th century. These people are not good enough. We're not going to let them in. So all of these judgments that are being made about the quality of life, the type of life, the person that is coming in, who gets to make that choice? No one. No. God creates us, as the founder said, equally. Mm-hmm. And we haven't always been successful in honoring that mandate, but that is it, the message.
0: Amen, sister. So we've teed up a lot. We've teed up the Constitution, Basic Human Rights,
1: Logan's Run,
0: weird science fiction movies. On the other side, we're going to get a little bit more into the weeds. We are lawyers, of course, on Dobbs and some other cases that are brewing. So don't go anywhere.
2: Hi, this is Christine Flowers. On this 250th anniversary year of the founding of our great country, I think of all of the wonderful things that our founders gifted us. The pursuit of happiness, liberty to walk around, and more importantly, a recognition that life, above all things, is the greatest gift. That's why I'm so proud to be associated with the Pro-Life Union of Greater Philadelphia. Any organization, any group of people who stand unabashedly, proudly with those who are vulnerable, who don't have voices, who are the hidden in society, is an association that I want to be part of. To life and the pursuit of happiness.

0: Welcome back to Life on the Line. We have in studio Christine Flowers. Just by way of background, the reason for my 70s, 90s sci-fi nerditude is I was a bit of a bonus baby myself. I was born in 1971, and among other things, my mother at that time, you could legally abort in New York, was advised to abort me, going back to what we were saying. You know, she was 41, and she bristled, my Italian mom bristled when she was told she had a geriatric pregnancy and that there could be, air quote, complications. So
1: your mom's a hero.
0: And she had five kids. I was the baby by 13 years. She was a grandmother, great-grandmother, huge devotion to the Blessed Mother. It's really, to honor her memory is why I do what I do. But really, I mean, to me, I always say, like, man, I wish I was a fly on the wall for that conversation, which would have ended badly. And then I'm like, well, wait a minute. Technically, I was. I was in the womb. I was right there. So anyway, thank you, Mom. But that's part of the reason for the Led Zeppelin intros and the knowledge of Carousel and Soylent Green and all these other things.
1: We aren't exactly the same generation, then. I'm 10 years older than you are, so there's a little bit of a.
0: You're a young soul, Christine.
1: I am a young soul.
0: I've been called an old soul, but you're a young soul. But yeah, it was interesting before when we were talking, just our different connections, and I'm positive we're distantly related, because I learned when I had Christine down in the cafe for our prep coffee, we found out that we both hail from the Abruzzo province, which is about 4 hours east of Rome, and our ancestors isn't the right word, but our parents grew up in West Philadelphia, and
1: yep.
0: She, like me, has a Mitigan father. Mine was a blueberry farmer in Maine turned chemical engineer. So that's a story for another show, but just tells you the cosmic, nature of life and how we all came into being. So we were talking a little bit about eugenics and really the primacy of the right to life within the concept of the Declaration of Independence, the Constitution, and where our founders were. And where we've kind of lost sight of that, and certainly the eugenics movement, the world wars, the mechanization of death in the 20th century, the Third Reich, all of these things, I think, kind of muddied the waters. And despite that, you read different, hopeful iterations of the American constitutional experiment and where are we at America 250. But just kind of anchoring it more, in our mutual professional lenses, I had begun the show by talking about Dobbs in the context of the Declaration, and we now are, at 4 years post Dobbs. Let's talk a little bit about that case. I remember distinctly, but right before I got to the pro-life union, you had given an impassioned speech in the shadow of Independence Mall during the pro-life union's Philadelphia March for Life a few years ago. Do you remember where you were when that? Well, first of all, do you remember giving that speech? I remember it was infernally hot, just like Sunday. And also, if you could talk a little bit about, we all waited for something like Dobbs to come down, didn't think it would. Just speak a little bit about the case and its impact it's had on you.
1: Briefly about that speech, it proved to me both that God has an amazing sense of humor, because it was like 97 degrees that day, and the resilience and the dedication of the members of the pro-life movement in Philadelphia and in the greater Philadelphia area, because there was a pretty large crowd, and there were older people, kids. It was just a joyous experience to see all of the young people there. But there were a lot of people. And they were sweating, and it was really hot. And I said to myself, these are really dedicated, mm-hmm. loving warriors, happy
0: That's
1: warriors.
0: Right.
1: In terms of Dobbs, I was where I normally am in late June, waiting for Supreme Court decisions to come down. I was sitting in front of my computer, and I knew that day that the Dobbs decision was very likely going to be coming down that day, because I think it was the last Monday, and it would have been the last opportunity for them to issue decisions. And I was just, I kept refreshing my computer, and it came across my screen, Roe is overturned. And I mean, I'm getting chills thinking about it right now. I fell out of my chair and I just got on my knees mm-hmm. and I said, thank you, God. Thank you, God. Thank you, God. Thank you, God. And I had made sure that I wasn't going to have any clients until about 11 o'clock because I knew that if the decision
0: you
1: did
0: cleared
1: come
0: the
1: down,
0: decks.
1: I cleared the decks because I wasn't, if Roe had been sustained, I wouldn't have been in a position to see anybody because of the grief.
0: Yep.
1: And if, as happened, Roe was overturned, I wouldn't have been able to see straight, which I can't normally anyway because I'm like legally blind. But it was just, Chris, it was one of the seminal moments in my life because I remember, and we talked about this in law school. I think both of us were, we stood out like sore thumbs in our con law classes and in some
0: not
1: of the
0: most popular people raising our hands.
1: No, I remember my one L year started in 1984 at Villanova, and I loved Villanova, and I'm very close to two of my old professors, but being a female pro-lifer in that classroom when we started discussing issues like abortion made me stand out because I even in a Catholic law school with crucifixes on the wall.
0: Of course. That in Georgetown.
1: You know, most people, exactly.
0: Not to take a swipe at our Jesuits, Jesuit.
1: The Jesuits, you know, anyway. But
0: kidding.
1: No, it was kidding, sort of. We did stand out. And so I was used to always standing out as a pro-life law student and a pro-life attorney and a female as well. That was sort of like the trifecta.
0: Right.
1: Being Catholic, pro-life, female attorney.
0: You're a traitor to your gender too.
1: Yes, exactly. Exactly. And so to get back to Dobbs, I was so happy for about 20 minutes. And then I calmed down and said, oh no, this is going to galvanize the abortion rights movement.
0: Absolutely.
1: This is going to anger them so much. And they are going to start doing whatever they can to make abortion a constitutional right by making it part of the Constitution itself, by, you know, enshrining it in an amendment. And Joe Biden actually said those words shortly after Dobbs came down. There were horrific verbal attacks against the majority justices.
0: There were death threats against Kavanaugh.
1: Death threats not only death threats. There was a man outside of his house with zip ties and an intent to do harm. It was just, I knew that was possibly going to happen. But I thought, well, you know, we're in the United States. We're fairly civilized, even after the BLM riots and everything that had happened during COVID. This was a couple of years after that. I was not prepared, and I should have been, for the vitriol, the hatred, the anger that was on the, and I will not call it the pro-choice side. I have always called it the pro-abortion side because they say they're pro-choice, but one of the choices is abortion.
0: Right.
1: So essentially, you have nothing against abortion.
0: Right.
1: And so that...
0: What underlying choice are you supporting?
1: Right.
0: You know, let's stop. Yeah. I mean, it was funny because I was looking on Instagram. By the way, Christine has a fantastic Instagram game. But they had a student for Students for Life, and then she was debating someone from the crowd who was... And she was on that very premise. She said, stop calling me pro-abortion. I'm pro-choice. And she said, what choice? And she would not veer off of that. And I think it was Dan Bongino had played it or someone. But it was interesting to me that I think, what draws me to the pro-life movement, and I'm sure it does to you, that there's just a fundamental intellectual dishonesty as well as a moral horror to it. That let's stop hiding behind verbiage and language. We're both lawyers. I was an English major. Like, we're both practiced at that, but the job of an attorney and certainly people in our respective fields is not to obfuscate truth through words. I think Wittgenstein called language is the bewitchment of our senses through words. or of our intelligence. But basically, it's like, and to be honest, you know, one thing happened, vitriol is the exact word, but I sadly observed the Planned Parenthood and the abortion industry is much more prepared for Dobbs than we were. I mean, we kind of were like, and I'll get into this in a second, but, you know, what struck me is how many people, even legal colleagues of mine, misunderstood the central holding, which was not reversing Roe. It did say that there is no constitutional, fundamental or otherwise, right to abortion. It said this is not an issue that should be decided by 9 unelected judges. It's something that should be sent to the legislature. Now, to my shame, I everyone thinks that the battleground shifted to the states, which it did, the state legislatures. But the reality is, in theory, Congress could make abortion unconstitutional if it wanted to.
1: That is the scary part. Exactly. Roe was, the holding in Roe was overturned.
0: Yep.
1: But what Roe said was, this was a fundamental right. And what the justices, and God bless Justice Alito,
0: yes. Good Italian
1: said,
0: guy.
1: It's not a Jersey Italian, exactly. Philly fan, too. He said there is no fundamental right, as you know, absolutely correctly said. It is a state matter. And you're right. We weren't prepared. Well, you and I were prepared
0: for it,
1: but a lot of people weren't prepared. They thought, oh, okay, abortion is illegal. No, it's not.
0: No.
1: And it opened the door to a congressional action at the federal level or a constitutional amendment. And that scares me. Mm-hmm. That scares me that we would actually write into our Constitution a right to kill.

0: child within the womb. And it also takes away...
1: Consciously.
0: It consciously does that. And it takes away its agency, its independent status. So when you're talking about a woman's right to choose and dominion over her own reproductive system, sure, I have dominion over my own reproductive system. I'm not, well, you know, at the age of 64, I'm not about to get pregnant.
1: You have a lot of dominion.
0: My name's not St. Anne. However, you know, I have dominion over myself. And so does every single woman out there. But once that spark of life is placed within us, that's another human life, and you don't have dominion or control over that human life. So autonomy, great, until another human is created.
1: Your rights end where another's begin.
0: Right.
1: And I think that's beautifully stated. And it goes back to the fiat and the fact that if you don't see life as a gift, you come up with all of these semantic arguments, protections that end up in horrific practices, which is where we are. So we're up against our last break. Man, the show is just rolling through. On the other side, we'll talk a little bit about Christine's actual practice, what she focuses on in the field of immigration. Hopefully we can get to her background at Villanova Law School because she has a pretty good story about that. We'll see you on the other side.
2: Hi, this is Christine Flowers. Anyone who follows me on social media knows that I'm a dancer, a singer, I cook lots of pasta, I'm a proud aunt, owner of two black labs, and I'm a lawyer. And being a lawyer is fundamental to my identity, just as being pro-life is fundamental to my identity. And being an immigration lawyer is the most fundamental part of who I am. I work for the law offices of Joseph M. Rollo and Associates in Philadelphia. And for over 30 years, we have worked to help immigrants integrate into this wonderful nation. I think that's pretty pro-life when you open up your arms and you welcome people who want to be a part of your society. So here's to life.
3: 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Thanks so much. Hope to see you there.
1: We are back on Life on the Line with today's debut guest, Christine Flowers. She is a proud daughter of not only the Philadelphia area, but Villanova Law School as well. And just kind of, on the last segment, we had teed up a little bit more central to our practice, how we saw Dobbs playing out and its constitutionality, and more importantly, the cultural and legal ramifications of it. Sometimes I just like to go back to, you know, what DNA am I dealing with today's guests? And I know that, you know, for me, law school is a very formative influence on where I ended up going professionally. But Christine, just as a foundational question, what drew you to Villanova? Because I know as a proud son of Malvern Prep, shameless plug, that Augustinian teaching played a formative influence on my life and my career. Did you find that at the law school?
0: I did, very much so. And I am a proud graduate of Marian Mercy Academy.
1: There you go.
0: And I also went to Bryn Mawr, as you know, as your sister mm-hmm. did. So I went to 17 years of single-sex institutions. Mm-hmm. So when I was at Villanova and I sat next to a man for the first time in 17 years, I didn't exactly know how to act. And then I realized I'm Italian. So I started speaking. Anyway.
1: Crazy feeling. That was I remember being in a Italian class of all things at Catholic University as a freshman. And I hadn't ever had girls in the class. So, you know, I know the feeling.
0: Surprise. Yeah, no. I did want to make a plug for two professors that I had at Villanova that are still very dear friends of mine. Jack Dobbin and Howard Lurie. And both of those men are models for what a lawyer should be. They are my models for St. Thomas More. And

0: They're just men of great moral fiber. The ethics that they showed in a law school was just, it just stays with me today, almost 40 years later. I graduated in 1987. And in particular, Howard Lurie, Professor Lurie, I can't call him Howard, it's Professor Lurie, mm-hmm. he is Jewish and strongly pro-life. And he taught me that we Catholics do not have a monopoly on dignity, decency, and respect for the unborn. I'm very proud to be a Catholic, and I think that we are probably among the loudest advocates for the unborn. But Professor Lurie, a very proud, very educated, intelligent, Harvard-educated Jewish man, was and is strongly pro-life. And I'm just so moved by the fact that he gave me that role model. And Jack Dobbin is a devout Christian. And both of them, who are, by the way, very good friends mm-hmm. with each other, are just my example of what a lawyer is, should be aspirationally. And also my father, who passed away in 1982, my Irish Catholic daddy, who went down to Mississippi in 1967, braved the Ku Klux Klan, and registered black voters and defended black defendants in jail the year before Martin Luther King was murdered. These are the men, these are the people that modeled for me what a lawyer is. And I think, you know, to get back to the whole idea of what we do, what you mm-hmm. and I do, Chris, we're advocates. I advocate, in addition to for unborn children, I advocate for immigrants. And I mentioned before, when we were talking about eugenics, that there was a whole movement in the early 1900s when the waves of immigrants from Southern Europe, from Italy, mostly from Italy, but from the Southern European countries, when they were coming, and Eastern European countries, when they were coming over, Italian Catholics and Polish Jews and people who were considered lesser than, the eugenics movement really began because they wanted to stop this lesser blood from coming in and polluting the population. And then it extended to, as I said, women who were considered mentally deficient having children because they believed that that was in the DNA.
1: Right.
0: So my immigration practice, I look at it as my pro-life practice as well. It's an yep. extension of pro-life. Now, you know, it's nuanced. There are different shades to it, and I know that there's a lot of disagreement even in the pro-life movement with respect to immigration.
1: That's right.
0: And I honor that, and I respect that, but I have always said that the people who come here, the people that I've met, are some of the most pro-life individuals of all because—
1: Your clients, you mean?
0: Yeah.
1: Yeah.
0: They
1: yeah.
0: honor families. Mm-hmm. They've got big families.
1: Yep.
0: They're having children. When a lot of Americans, the birth rate is decreasing. And so for me, as a Catholic, as a lawyer, as a woman, as an Italian, with some Irish in her as well, you know, I have to.
1: You're hitting into every wrong demographic daddy. For these views, Christine.
0: Exactly. I know. I'm just, you know what? I'm 64. I got a couple years
1: I hear
0: left.
1: You.
0: I'm just hanging on. I'm hanging on, Chris.
1: You're the immortal words of Paul McCartney. Will you still need me? Feed me. But I think you're doing great. But yeah, you've touched on some interesting, I don't think we're going to have time to go into it, but I too had this interesting moment from my idle Jewish law school professor. And just in terms of the ecumenism of the movement, when I was at the Pro-Life Federation, I became allied with Cecily Rautman, who runs the Jewish Pro-Life Federation. So it's not even just a Christian or an evangelical or a Catholic issue. But it's interesting you bring up that subject about immigration, and hopefully you won't be a stranger to returning to the studios. But I know that Pope Leo, speaking of Augustinians in Villanova, had recently made a pronouncement that basically to be pro-life is also coextensive with welcoming immigrants, and obviously we're at least grandchildren of immigrants, and my mom has her own immigration story about her parents. But I do think, you know, you bring that kind of nuanced perspective, and certainly it's your practice, right? I mean, you're defending people with asylum. Shameless plug for Christine and her firm. I think her habeas petition was just granted, so for one of her clients. So congratulations. So she has a big smile on her. Non c'è di che, signora. Auguri, auguri. But yeah, I mean, I think that that's something, part of the whole reason for this show I told you about before is to just offer a more nuanced perspective on these issues. Certainly abortion's volcanic, immigration policies. But it really starts, if what better way to celebrate America 250 than just to have two people talking about it and parsing it. So we are up against it. I can't believe 58 minutes has gone this quickly. But any closing thoughts as we come in?
0: I just want to thank you so much for having me here. I am always, always honored. I have such great admiration for people who have devoted their lives to the pro-life movement. I'm a satellite. I write and I do my own advocacy, but people like you do it every day. So I'm thrilled to be here, and God bless everyone, and I hope I do come back.
1: Thank you very much, Christine. It's been a pleasure to have you on the show. Please tune in next week. And again, Life on the Line is now available on Apple and Podbean. Thank you, Christine. Have a great weekend, everyone.

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9: Good afternoon, Philadelphia. Welcome back to the Conservative Voice on WWDB AM 860. This is your host, Gary Heasley. I'm joined in the studio by Mina Quarles from Flip Philly Red. Welcome, Mina.
10: Thank you. My pleasure.
9: Nice to have you here again.
10: Nice to be here.
9: I will tell you, we did a town hall last night in Philadelphia, and it was interesting.
10: Very interesting. It was an extremely engaged crowd, I will say that.
9: They were really engaged, and we hit a lot of topics in a really short time, and we were hitting things hard.
10: I mean, we went in overtime. I thought that was cool. We had a couple of ward leaders attend and folks that we've never met before. So it was a really engaging time, and I was happy to be there.
9: Yeah, me too. Yeah. And, you know, hopefully over time we'll have larger crowds and all that. But, it takes a while. And we'd never been in that venue before, although the venue worked out great.
10: I loved the venue. It was actually in Hunting Park area. A section of Philadelphia, and so it was really cool. We met the general manager of the facility, and he was like, yeah, come on up and, you know, do y'all thing. And it was nice to be able, it was nice to be there. It was nice to engage with the crowd. Lots of discussions about Iran, whether or not the United States is being invaded. All of some cool things that are happening around Philadelphia, like the World Cup. And so, yeah, it was a really cool event.
9: That was fun. And you know, great way to spend an evening, as always. You know, we did that event back in April. It was just a great time.
10: It was a great time.
9: And this was, too. So I was glad to do it. We did get some spicy reaction online because part of what we did last night was live stream on different platforms. And, you know, some folks took some
10: offense
9: at our commentary. So, you know, hopefully they call in second half of the second hour mm-hmm. and we'll hear them out.
10: Yeah.
9: Because, you know.
10: They've been invited. You should, folks should know that they have been invited to call in the second half of the show to have the discussion. Everyone was invited to the town hall last night. And so it was a great opportunity for them to come and have the full discussion and hear the full context of the conversation. But since they couldn't and they saw the clip, and it's a little spicy for them, so that we invited them to call.
9: Yeah, and as I understand it, William was broadcasting on was live streaming on TikTok the event, mm-hmm. and as soon as we got into the Save America Act, TikTok shut it down.
10: Yeah.
9: So you know that algorithm, that AI tool, and those
10: it really does not like what we say
9: sometimes.
10: Like
9: no, we have a couple problems, problematic issues that we talk about. So all right, so today we've got Darren Gobb calling in at 12:30. We're going to go through all these geopolitical issues. Of course, the war in Iran is back on, so we're going to get his thoughts on that, the NATO meeting, you know, again, what's going on in Ukraine. We haven't been talking about Ukraine a lot, but of course, Europe wants us to deploy everything we have in war against Russia. And you know, I heard a Ukrainian commentary earlier today talking about.
10: And last night at the event, someone mentioned Ukraine and you were going to have that discussion, which I think forced us we had to go into overtime because that people wasn't, that's how engaged they were.
9: Yeah, so. We didn't really get in. Yeah. So hopefully today we'll dig into that a little bit more. Mm-hmm. And, you know, so that's what we're going to do at 12:30. Now at 1 o'clock, we're going to have Emerald Robinson call in again. We haven't had Emerald on in several weeks, many weeks. So it's going to be good to get her insights on a couple of things.
10: Yes. Can't wait to hear from her.
9: Yeah, what's happening in D.C. Mm-hmm. And we may touch on election security issues with her a little bit.
10: It came up last night.
9: It did.
10: It was a long discussion about election integrity. And again, very engaged crowd. I was happy to.
9: Yeah, that was fun. You know, and I love doing these town halls because it's where we get to have the direct conversation. And, you know, I hope we do more of them. And, you know, the key is to get people to come out so we can hear from them.
10: Yeah.
9: You know.
10: And I believe they were. We got an invite to do a town hall in Northeast from a couple of ladies. And so they're working on getting us a venue to do that. And again, every other place we've been in Philadelphia, of course, we keep going back and keep talking to people.
9: Yeah.
10: And that's how I believe the change happens, is when we can have those close-to-close in-person conversations and discuss the issues.
9: Well, and particularly in places like Southeast Pennsylvania, where, of course, all the corporate media is, you know, programmed to get us one direction. It's all left. And then in Philadelphia, it's not just the corporate media, but it's just the community is so Democrat focused, so heavy that there just is not a lot of discussion of the sort that we do.
10: Yeah.
9: So it's quite fun.
10: Yep.
9: So we're gonna have Emerald on at 1 to 1:30, mm-hmm. and then in the second half of the second hour, if we can, we'll get some of these angry people to call. They have a point to make. We'd like to hear their voices. Mm-hmm. And if not, we've got a bunch of other things to cover. So we'll hit that stuff. Now, I got to tell you, having just gone through the semi-quincentennial.
10: Yes.
9: Yeah, I'm still saying it. I'll mm-hmm. be saying it for about another week. And you know, we did the show last week with Karis and with, you know, Jeffrey Rosen and Tyler. It was a really interesting last week, that discussion.
10: It was.
9: And learning about, you know, this famous Philadelphian that I never heard of mm-hmm. was great.
10: Yes.
9: It was really engaging.
10: It was.
9: And then we rolled into the fourth. And I will tell you, during the holiday, I was privileged to go to this event hosted by Heritage.
10: That was a beautiful scenery that y'all shared. Thank you, Felice, for sharing that video. I really appreciated it. It made me warm and fuzzy inside.
9: It was something else. So, and Felice was there. Who, mm-hmm. And by the way, Felice is out today because I spoke to her on the way in. Her voice is not fit for radio today. All right. She's got, it's not quite a frog in the throat. It's more like, you know, a box of gravel. So she's a little under the weather. We'll get her back hopefully next week. But Felice was there and some other friends were there. And we got to go to Mount Vernon. And it almost is surreal. We're sitting on George Washington's front lawn overlooking the Potomac. And while we're doing that, we've got, a barge pulling out to do fireworks and then a fabulous fireworks display over the Potomac. John Rich is playing on the porch.
10: Wow.
9: I mean, he's just up on the porch with a couple of guys playing, you know, which was great. Mm-hmm. I didn't know most of the songs that he played. I'd never heard before. Okay. It was great music.
10: Wow.
9: And we got to tour George Washington's home, which was fascinating. And it just, you know, it was a magical evening. And this was put on by Heritage Foundation. Of course, people who listen to the show a lot know E.J. Antoni right. joins us. He's at the Heritage Foundation. And they do a lot of great work around just trying to save the country, right, around yeah. policy. And they have some great experts like E.J. that we're fortunate to be able to get access to. This was a spectacular event. And of course, we know these events were happening everywhere. And you know, at the same time, we're going through the semi-quincentennial, the 250th. We've got this World Cup going on.
10: Mm-hmm.
9: And for me, at least, watching these Europeans get excited
10: about being was in
9: fun.
10: It yeah. was extremely fun. I share your sentiment. If you watch on like social media, you really get to see everyone sharing Europeans. And people from other countries being here and celebrating in Philadelphia. Max, if you can you play clip one for us?
9: We good to go? All right.
10: Well, while Max is working on it, let's talk a little bit more about the World Cup. So some people have mixed feelings, especially in Philadelphia, about our celebration. And how they felt like it was just a generic concert, and you know everyone from different countries are here, and they are experiencing Philadelphia. They're excited about the World Cup, but they're also excited about what's happening. Like they are the first time. Some of them are in America. Some been here before. But to hear folks describe America to them the way we have, like a lot of people here in Philadelphia don't appreciate America. A lot of people in America don't appreciate America. But to see people come from a different country and come here and express such gratitude about being in America is amazing.
9: It is amazing. And one of the things that's most amazing is that when we listen to people like the Ilhan Omars of the world, this Sunny right. Hostin on The View.
10: Who says she can't, she feels unsafe walking through places that have lots of American flags. Who says that
9: right.
10: when you're living in America?
9: Right. This is a woman who's made herself extraordinarily rich.
10: Extraordinary.
9: And you know, I guess in some circles famous. And she hates the country that did it, that gave her that opportunity.
10: Mm-hmm.
9: And she thinks she is oppressed.
10: Yeah.
9: And feels unsafe when she's, that's offensive to me.
10: Meanwhile, she's sitting on a nationally syndicated show, I think. And
9: yeah.
10: she's paid millions of dollars. And she lives in a gated community. Are you serious? You're
9: right.
10: in America. Stop.
9: And everything she says is nonsense. I don't listen to that show. I haven't, I mean, but a few years ago, I was watching clips just to kind of get a sense of what they were saying. It's ridiculous. Everything they say is just dumb.
10: It's so, not one thing that they say that uplifts America or Americans at all. Not one thing to show the pride of America. It's, you would think that they will put aside their negative sentiments that they feel about America when we're celebrating our 250th and find one thing that you like about America. How about the fact that, hey, I'm sitting on a show and I make millions of dollars and I live in a gated community? That's a good thing to say about America, right? Because you couldn't do that in some other places. I'm just saying.
9: Right. But the enthusiasm of these Europeans is really something to see. And Max, do we have that clip? Not just about? Okay. So we gave the guys some clips just as we were coming to the studio, and it's just this incredible gushing enthusiasm from these European folks who have never, you know, really been to the United States and have been fed the same kind of nonsense that many of our people have accepted. Yes. That's why when you listen to Democrats talk about this country, they hate it.
10: They hate it.
9: And they hate most of the people in it. And it's just so terrible, but it's so encouraging to hear these people come up the other one.
10: Okay.
9: It's so encouraging to hear these people come from foreign countries, get into the United States, see it, and just be incredibly excited.
10: Right.
9: Now, we've got a caller coming in just a few minutes that's going to give us some insights from her 250th experience.
10: Oh, I can't wait to hear.
9: Yeah, I'm looking forward to this.
10: Mm-hmm.
9: But, there were so many exciting things. Now, this train, Big Boy.
10: Oh, gosh.
9: Right? 4140? Yeah?
10: Yes. The Big Boy was going across the Pennsylvania, right?
9: Yes.
10: Yeah, I can't wait. So many people were taking great pictures. I was excited. I tried to catch the sightings of the trains, but we, of course, had other things going on. So, you know, you couldn't catch it.
9: Well, I really wanted to go the other day, but it went up into Lebanon County, and I couldn't go. But there were 6,000 people that turned out to watch a train go by.
10: Yeah.
9: It was so exciting for people.
10: Yeah.
9: So, yeah, it was a great semi-quincentennial. Everybody, the fireworks display in D.C. was fabulous. So the storm, of course, came through and canceled most of the fireworks.
10: Right.
9: But they got them going. And so let's play clip one.
11: We owe America a huge apology because America is nothing like what the media tells us. Everyone is so friendly. Everyone is so accommodating. And
9: so, you know, that was a Brit that then pled to be able to stay here.
10: Wow. No, unfortunately, go back home.
9: We love the visitor, but we've got enough people staying, right?
10: We got more than enough.
9: Yeah, we're about 50 million people in. We could use a few less. So that was cool. And then
10: clip two.
9: Is clip two teed up? Sam, no. This was a fabulous time, and I couldn't have enjoyed it more.
10: Big Boy, his number 4014.
9: Caller's on.
10: And a couple of places that he went to were Scranton, Jim Thorpe, Pottstown, King of Prussia. Of course, he came to Philadelphia. We didn't get a chance to see him. It was with the World Cup being down there and so much, you know, how traffic and jams and all of that, it's difficult to get there. But to see him, to see the train going across the state was really magnificent. And it was brought a lot of nostalgia.
9: Yeah. Now, I think we have a caller on. Is our caller on?
12: Yes, I am.
9: Oh, great. So we welcome back to the show Bunny Welsh, who, you know, I think most Republicans in Pennsylvania know. Yes. Most people in Pennsylvania seem to know. And we're fortunate to know. And so, Bunny, you know, you got to do some really cool stuff leading up to the 250th and during it. So, you know, this Sojourn 250 with the flag, can you just, like, how did that end up going?
12: It was beautiful. You know, we launched it on Flag Day in 2025, which seems ages ago now. And the Sojourn of the Flag, one single flag, just one single American flag. They call it a ceremonial flag or a casket flag, 5x8, 5x9. That is used in military services. And the object was to have it visit all 50 states. It went to the territories, Omaha Beach, Normandy, Puerto Rico, Iwo Jima. The object was, I worked with the National Sheriff. I'm on the National Sheriff's or the National Flag Foundation Board, but I'm also a member of the National Sheriff's Life member. And we worked with the sheriffs in the 50 states. UPS was amazing.
10: Wow.
12: They did the transport. The flag touched all 50 states, including Alaska, where there is no sheriff, but we got a local native tribe to handle it. And here was the instruction at each location. They had it for 3 days. They could do what they wanted with the flag, as long as, of course, it was respectful. Mm-hmm. The crazy, I love these guys, but the crazy sheriffs of Louisiana think every day is Mardi Gras, you know? they had a great celebration with the sheriffs. Nice. But then it went quietly to a sheriff in a farm in Iowa, wow, who quietly raised it up the flagpole, saluted it. I think they had Boy Scouts there. And it went to South Dakota. The sheriffs were in full uniform in front of Mount Rushmore.
9: Wow.
12: Each location, we had no instruction with it, but the 3 days they had it, they could do a ceremony. It went to Guam. You should see the kids there dancing. I mean, dancing and singing and balloons and festive and other places. It was very, very solemn. We even got it in, are you ready for this, with the pilot in the lead jet in the flyover over the Super Bowl.
9: Wow.
10: Wow.
12: And then the pilots came down on the field with the flag. Remember, the only rule was, of course, when you finish with it, it needed a proper 13-fold ceremonial fold, mm-hmm, to be transported. And the pilots of those jets came down on the field of the Super Bowl. It was amazing. And one of the ones, last stops, we wanted it to end with the 13 colonies. One of the last stops in New Jersey, we combined it with their local Flags of Liberty, mm-hmm, celebration. And I don't know if you knew this, but, you know, Wildwood has an exact replica of the Vietnam Wall.
9: No, exact I didn't know replica. That.
12: Yep. It's about half the size, but every name is engraved. It's one block off the beach in Wildwood. I know the Cape May sheriff there, Bob Nolan, great guy. Mm-hmm. And when it hit there, I was invited, of course, well, I was invited to all of them, but I was invited particularly as a guest to be there. And let me tell you, that particular ceremony with our precious flag, which by then had been to 47 of the states and all over the world, really, it went to the battlefields in Italy with the help of the American Battle Monuments Commission. It went to all of the battlefield or burial places where we have Americans in France and Italy and Belgium. But they raised that beautiful flag. There were 1,000 or more people there. You could have heard a pin drop. The reverence, and then a gal with a beautiful voice sang the national anthem. And I stood next to a Vietnam veteran, who Joe Griffiths, he's got a radio show in New Jersey, mm-hmm, and several Vietnam vets. And the tears just rolled down his cheeks because they read the journey of the flag that it had touched all 50 states. It had touched the territories. It had touched all over the nation and really all over the world. And the tears were just rolling down his cheeks. I'll tell you, it was very emotional. And then the grand finale was 4th of July. Mm-hmm. The flag was transported back to Pittsburgh. And you ready for this?
10: Yeah.
12: 200 American Legion riders, veterans, got on their motorcycles at 5:30 in the morning and transported that beautiful flag from Pittsburgh through the Commonwealth of Pennsylvania, where we had made arrangements with the sheriffs and the local PD and the FOP, mm-hmm, drove it through Pennsylvania and Maryland and delivered it to D.C., actually to the Nationals game, to D.C., and then to the Capitol on July 4th.
9: Wow. What a great thing. Now, this stop in Pittsburgh with the bikers must have been a great time.
10: Yeah.
12: Well, I had to get up at 3:30, so you know, I knew something. But let me tell you something. These bikers are amazing. They're all veterans, of course, American Legion riders. But the Dave Heredia is the national commander. I think they call him chairman or commander of the American Legion riders. He's a wonderful guy out of Texas. And I'll tell you, they took command. The Allegheny County Sheriff, who's a friend, a great guy, Kevin Klaus, they're all dressed in their absolute dress uniforms, ceremoniously, and everything was done with such respect and such regard, and it was really very solemn. It was the first time I heard taps played on a saxophone. Usually taps is on a bugle or a trumpet. But they played sax at 5:30 in the morning, or played taps at 5:30 in the morning on a saxophone. And the sheriff of Allegheny County handed it over to the commander of the American Legion while hundreds of bikers watched. And then they took off. Wow. It was heart-stopping and so respectful, so solemn, and so dignified. It just, it gave me, I almost want to choke up now talking about it.
9: That's great. You know, it was just a delightful 250th celebration. I mean, the fireworks in Washington, I didn't get to go. I just saw them, you know, in clips later. Mm-hmm. But what a spectacular show. And then there was Big Boy. Now, you got to see Big Boy, the train, right?
12: Not only got to see Big Boy, but we were early and got a ticket. You could buy a ticket real early. They were about $125 to ride on. We took a ride from Nesquehoning, which I had never been in Nesquehoning, to Pittston on another engine, the Big Boy's 4014, largest still operating steam engine in the world, and the only one still operating. They originally in 1941, I think, made 25 of them. But the companion train was the train number 2102, and we loaded up, passengers loaded up, and we rode a dual track at times from Pittston, or from Nesquehoning to Pittston, 3-hour drive. Mm-hmm. This was so exciting. And at times, Big Boy pulled right up next to us, and they, quote, raced. Now, look, these engineers had it all worked out. We weren't really racing Big Boy, you know. But we could reach out the window and just about touch Big Boy because those tracks are close.
9: Mm-hmm.
12: Wow. And Big Boy would come rolling up, and everybody in our train would yell USA and cheer, and Big Boy would race by, and they would jockey a little bit, and then Big Boy would disappear. And then further in the trip, Big Boy would pull up again, and we acted like our engine was beating theirs, of course. It was, and the thousands of people along the route, little kids holding flags, people that had been there for hours sitting in lawn chairs, the respect, people hanging underneath bridges, climbing up bridges and hanging underneath all along the trip, waving American flags and cheering, and the people in the train waving back and cheering. It was a day. It was 3 hours over and back, never to be forgotten.
9: Yeah. Wow, that's outstanding. That would have been fun.
10: Yeah.
9: Now, in along this conversation about Big Boy, of course, Lionel Trains comes up, and we were talking on a text thread about how Lionel should come up with a Big Boy, right? Mm-hmm. And of course they do.
12: Yeah.
9: It's available for pre-order. I think it's $2,800?
12: $2,800. Yeah,
9: so it's an expensive Lionel unit, but boy, that would be a cool thing to have.
10: Yeah.
9: So I'm hoping
12: it would be a cool thing. And I already have Trump trains. I have like 4 Trump engines. 45, 47.
9: Mm-hmm.
12: I've got a whole collection of those. That was a little bit out at $2,600 for an engine is a little bit steep.
9: Yeah, that's going to be the significant train enthusiast that buys that. But
10: President Trump get on Big Boy? Didn't he board a train somewhere?
12: I don't think it was Big Boy.
10: Okay.
12: It was an American 250 train. It was a steam engine, I believe, and it was painted for the semi-quincentennial.
10: Yes. Okay.
12: And I think it was at 250. And I believe, and I'm not sure of this, the history of the train, it was one of the trains that had been ridden by a previous president.
10: Okay.
12: And he did board that, photographs, and maybe took a ride on it, but it was not Big Boy.
10: Okay.
9: Well, I guess one good thing about this is that semi-quincentennial is a word now that we've all learned to use.
10: Yeah.
9: The next one will be the tricentennial, so it'll be easier, right? Because the bicentennial, everybody knew that, but this one took a little practice. Anyway, we've had fun with that.
12: Well, I'll tell you, the enthusiasm on both the flag sojourn, which was a lot of military, and on this wonderful Big Boy trip, which the trains, the subsequent trains after the engine were painted in the American 250 logo and various things, with kids and families. I'll tell you, it was just so inspiring. It was so beautiful to watch grandparents out with their kids, and they were talking to them about the engines, and mm-hmm. grandparents out with their kids talking about mm-hmm. the veterans on the motorcycles. And I was so thrilled to see grandparents and parents engaging with their kids with this, because it was part of history.
9: Oh, yeah. Yeah. And just having Americans be inspired about the country. And then again, as we talked right. about, having these Europeans come in and say, wow, this isn't what we were told. We were told America's a nightmare. Nobody's safe. It's a, you know, it's horrible. Yeah. And they come in and say, wait a minute, we'd like to live this free. Now, yeah. we talk on this show all the time about the assault on America's freedoms, the effort mm-hmm. to undermine the Constitution. We don't want to end up where those Europeans are. Right. And we don't want to stay where we are. We want to go back to where the Constitution was really enforced, yeah. where speech was really free and where people recognized that was something to defend. You know, we'd like to go back to where there is a Fourth Amendment, which has right. been largely just eviscerated. You know, that may be a pipe dream to some, but that would be great. But when you see Europeans who have been, you know, have no free speech, people go to jail for social media posts and all that. And you see them come over here and get a breath of the freedoms that we still retain. It is something to watch their reaction.
10: It is.
12: They're excited that they get a refill on a soda.
10: Yeah. There was a gentleman. I mean, go ahead, Bunny. I'm sorry.
12: It's the little things.
10: Yes.
12: You know, that we just take for granted. And they're over here astounded. It's jaw-dropping. I mean, watching them eat a hoagie or a steak, I understand that a lot of very fine foods are in other countries.
10: Mm-hmm.
12: But this is America.
10: Yeah.
12: You know? We're special. We're different.
10: We are.
12: We eat too much. I agree. We all eat too much.
9: Oh, we do.
12: But well, we eat too much, and we probably drink too much or whatever.
10: Yeah.
12: But to see them understand mm-hmm. the freedoms in America and the joys and the indulgence that people can make and freely. And they're just, they can't believe it because that is not the picture that has been painted to them.
10: Yeah.
9: Right.
10: I just saw a video of a gentleman who was here for the World Cup down in Texas, talking about Texas Roadhouse, but he was describing the bread. He was like, they give you free bread. And he said the waitress brought the bread over to his table. And he was like, oh, I didn't order that. And she said, it's okay. It's free. He said, and it was so delicious. Like, it just to see them, like the things we take for granted, like we know we expect the yep. bread. But the fact that he yep. came over here and he got this bread and he was like, wow, they got cool bread, like, and it was delicious. It is like you said, Bunny, nice to see people really like appreciate America.
9: Yeah, it was
12: it's the simple things, you know, it's the little things that we just take, not only take for granted, but we really expect. I mean, I'll be more grateful, I guess, when they bring the rolls and butter over,
9: right.
12: yeah. you know. Because if you go somewhere else, they don't get that.
10: Right.
9: Well, and yeah, and again, the propaganda they've been fed about this country is so wrong. It's so bad. And it's just not the real picture of the United States.
10: No.
9: And so, you know, we're in this strange situation where as a citizen, we're sort of vigilant and we're going after the issues. And, you know, we criticize the government when it's wrong and praise right. it when it's right. And we argue about, you know, the MAHA movement to try to make our people healthy again. And all of this. So there's a huge fight going on. But at the same time, we appreciate this nation in a way that when you listen to some of the, you know, the others, the, yeah. these again, like this Sonny Hostin or some of the Democrats that are in Congress or some of the pundits on television, they hate this country.
10: They do.
9: And frankly, they should probably just move. Just go somewhere else because we really don't need them.
10: Right.
9: I mean, they should go somewhere else. We've got plenty of people. We've added 100 million people since 1985. We could do with a few less. Just let them move to a country they appreciate more. Go to France and try to speak freely. Go to Canada.
10: You know, it was a cool picture that when President Trump was over in Turkey for the discussion. But behind him, they had all of the American flags laid out very nicely in a very meticulous space. But when you look at it, it really just makes you feel great about America, right?
9: Mm-hmm.
10: And then on top of it, we're celebrating our 250th, and our president is fighting for Americans to have a better quality of life and better policies. And to see him over there like that, and these American flags are behind him, I want to say to Sonny Holston, you are missing the point.
9: Agreed. Agreed.
12: Yeah, they just don't get it. And it's hurtful. But like I said, I think there's hope that there are patriots, people who love this country, that are standing to watch a train go by or watching, you know, motorcycles leave, holding a flag so reverently. And they're bringing the families out. So there's hope that there are others like us, families like us, patriots, people who are. And the problem is they've got to start teaching history. Have you seen, have either of you seen yet Young Washington, the movie?
9: I have not, but I've heard.
10: I've heard it's great. I have not seen it yet. And so, yeah, I'm looking forward to it.
12: See it because I'll tell you, it's inspiring. It's beautifully done. It's beautifully photographed. French and Indian War. In fact, it's parts of Pennsylvania and Ohio right out there by Pittsburgh. In fact, it was funny. I'd just been there. I said, oh, I know that. And the beauty of it is, even if you know some of history, it really personalized how brave young George Washington was. I mean, I hadn't realized that. You know, you can read about it, but it brought it to life. I'll tell you, it's a film worth seeing.
9: Well, we'll have to tune in on that. Maybe we'll get some clips and play them next week. Because I've heard this is a great show. Well, Bunny, thank you so much for joining us and telling us some of the stories. I mean, being on the trains for the race would have been great. So thank you for calling us on the Conservative Voice on WWDB.
12: My pleasure. Thank you, guys.
9: Thanks,
12: Bunny.
9: Now, you know, an exciting time. But and of course, we talk. It's nice to have something positive and really uplifting to experience like this semi-quincentennial. Of course, at the same time, we've got some pretty serious geopolitical matters that
10: need to be discussed,
9: that have to be analyzed. And so we will switch gears now. And so we have with us on the line Darren Gobb.
10: The best.
9: Our callers know Darren is a geopolitical expert that we use for, you know, to help give us the wisdom to guide through these times. Darren, welcome back to the Conservative Voice on WWDB AM 860 in Philadelphia.
13: Hey, good afternoon. Great to join you again from beautiful Montana, where the snow finally melted last week.
9: Oh great.
10: You had snow?
13: We had snow in the. Well, actually, we got snow about 10 days ago.
10: Wow. Like, just think about that. I'm in America right here in Philadelphia, and it's nice and cool, but it's not, you know, no snow. And then we talk to Darren. He's in Montana, and it's snow. Wow.
9: You know, one of the observations from the Europeans was that they could drive a few hours one direction, they're in the mountains. Another direction, they might be in a desert or in a deep forest. Another direction, they're at a beach on the ocean. This country is magnificent in what we have, but welcome to spring, Darren.
13: Oh, yeah. I love spring. And I tell you, what's been fun is every once in a while I tell people that America won the FIFA World Cup.
9: Yes.
13: And they're like, but it's not over. And I was like, but it depends on how you define winning. And it doesn't matter who gets handed the trophy in the end. We win.
9: Oh, that absolutely. This was just what a great outcome. So, you know, while all this was going on, of course, you know, we have to switch back to Iran and talk about that again.
10: Yeah.
9: I mean, so Trump has the MOU going. We talked about that in detail on the show. And then as it goes, of course, there were several challenges where it seemed like it was going to be disrupted. Mm-hmm. And then finally, the ceasefire collapses and we're back to bombing. You know, from my perspective, this is disappointing. I was quite enjoying watching the oil stabilize and watching us move forward to get to a point of ending this war. But what is your take on how things stand today in the war in Iran?
13: Well, sadly, they stand about where I thought they would. Mm-hmm. And that's primarily due to the fact that you're not really having to, you know, engaging in diplomacy with a dictatorship in Iran that has changed its ideology. This is what they want. They want chaos. Yeah. They want discord. They're just going to lie, cheat, and steal their way through everything. And every time they say they want to talk, they want to sit down and make a deal. Oh, that's just them kicking the can, dragging things out, and seeking to gain time and advantage, you know, as America gets to its midterms, things like that. So, you know, you've got to speak the language of the ideologically driven dictators in Iran, same ideology as it was before, hasn't changed, and that language is force. Mm-hmm. But what they're doing now, and it's very similar to what I'd be doing right now, too, is, I mean, because this whole thing started out with reducing the capabilities of Iran, nuclear, mm-hmm. missile, drones, all that, manufacturing, the weapons manufacturing base. Mm-hmm. And then you can isolate and seal off specific target areas now that influence the Strait. And that's essentially what we're doing now, and it is as it should be. Engage in diplomacy because that's just what you do. But I hope Trump's advisors are telling him that Iran will never adhere to anything they sign anyways. It doesn't matter how good it looks on paper. They're just going to ultimately ignore it unless the people overthrow the entire regime themselves. Not our job. Only they are capable of doing that. We can help. Mm-hmm. Certainly would love to help. I'd love to see the Iranian people throw out their dictators and become what they can be. But I think there's also a risk, too, when we don't look at the bigger picture. And so everybody's zeroed in on the Strait. Now, the terrain that can influence the Strait, these kinds of things. Often we don't have the patience to deal with the slightly elevated fuel cost. When we can't see the future potential of what's going on, too, because, well, if you add in Iran with what we've already successfully done so far in Venezuela, the increased production of American energy to the point where we're exporting and these tankers are coming here to fill up rather than going to Iran. There are many positive things out of all this, despite the fact that we would love to see a meaningful treaty and peace arrive in Iran.
9: Mm-hmm.
13: But the realistic aspect of all of this is those dictators don't want to. They look at this as an ideological / religious war where chaos is to their advantage, and they think that they're very close to potentially bringing on their version of the end times and bringing back the Mahdi, and all this is just part of that. And so you're not going to deal with what you would consider to be irrational people who are trying to do the best they can for their country. That's actually the last thing on their mind. They don't care about that.
9: Mm-hmm. Right. So
13: I think we're just going to have to go back to continue what we're doing.
9: All right. Isolate
13: the Strait.
9: Okay. Yeah. So continue what we're doing has got to once again involve a blockade. We cannot allow Iranians to be selling oil the way it happened in the beginning of this conflict, mm-hmm. where they were selling oil out into the world and everybody else was prevented. Right. And so that has to be part of this. We cannot let them sell that oil because that $400 to $500 million a day is serious incentive to do something, isn't it?
13: It is. And all they're doing is funding their military complex because their entire country is a industrial scale military terror and criminal complex. It's not a country as we would think of it. You got to get the money out. And then you're going to separate people in the IRGC, those who are just there for a job and those who are there for ideology. And that's part of it, too, which is why whenever someone starts talking about how, you know, there could be a $300 billion reconstruction fund or something like that, I notice that and I watch it closely because I want to see how that plays in reality. Because Iran, anytime you give them money, it does not go for that which is best for the people of Iran. That's for sure.
9: Mm-hmm. So, all right. So you got to economically starve them. And then the port at Chabahar was just hit for the first time. For whatever reason, in the first round of fighting, the U.S. did not attack that port. Mm-hmm. Now, that's not a big oil port, right? That's a port for cargoes. But it is a significant, I guess, change in approach to start attacking that port. And there were some pretty devastating hits on infrastructure like the tower they used to control all the vessel traffic and so on. So, you know, that's going to set them back to some degree, but I assume that means that we're not going to let them ship out of that port either. Is that your understanding, or how what do you see as the significance of taking out this really important port that's outside of the Strait of Hormuz?
13: Couple things. As you mentioned, one, of course, it's going to be you can't use the port for exporting out of, but nor can you use it to export, or I should import into.
9: Mm-hmm.
13: In essence, you're reducing their capability to potentially even restock some of their weapon systems from places like China and elsewhere. Although some of that's going over land anyways, you just can't do it to the scale you can do it over the water.
9: Right.
13: But ultimately, all of this, I look at, and this is just because of how I'm trained. In the military, we look at things through this acronym called DIME, like the dime in your pocket, and it's diplomacy, information, military, and economics. When we started this, naturally what we had to do was take out military targets of the greatest threat and the greatest payoff, I guess you could say. One, nuclear capacity. Two, ballistic missile capacity. Three, other missile capacities, launchers and things like that, along with drones, you know, manufacturing, launching, recovering, command and control targeting, all that stuff that's typical military type of targeting to reduce the threat to the point where you could operate generally freely in the skies over the nation of Iran, which we got to. And then we started doing that. And then we stepped down a little bit to try to get into some diplomacy to try to get them to the table, and they didn't do so. So you've got diplomacy involved, you got military involved, and all throughout this is the economic aspect of this.
9: Mm-hmm.
13: And every port you hit, every tower that can transmit things, you know, internet based and various things like that, in order to collect toll fees or anything, you know, or anything like that at all, you're engaging in using more than just military. Mm-hmm. It takes longer to seek diplomacy. It takes longer to get the economics. And that's what I see that we're doing now even more because, one, in the targeting cycle, some of these targets weren't hit because they were a lower priority than everything else. But now those are gone, and we can get at some of these targets now, which will impact economically, potential outflows, and definitely potentially stuff coming in.
9: Mm-hmm.
13: So, and of course, you know, I didn't say information, but information obviously has been wrapped up through all of this, through the negotiations, the messaging, the media, you name it. So what I'm actually seeing is a fairly successful use of what we call all four elements of national power. And you know, that's kind of rare. And most of our presidents just lean to the military and then ignore everything else for the most part. So that's what I'm seeing. I think we're isolating them even more and more economically.
9: Mm-hmm.
13: We're isolating them diplomatically. By the way, there are

0: forget their IRGC, make sure the IRGC in some respects doesn't even get paid.
1: Mm-hmm.
0: You're giving the Iranian people a chance to overthrow their own dictator, because we should not be on the ground in Iran trying to do this for them. They have to do it for themselves.
1: And all right, so now you get to a critical point. And I made this example last night. Mm-hmm. We've discussed it on this show before with you. That, you know, we've been successful in regime change twice, mm-hmm. Japan and Germany. And if you look at what we had to do to make that happen, right? So in Germany, we killed, I can't remember the number now, but let's just say 10% of the population. And then the Bolsheviks came in and raped 2 million women. That broke the back of Germany so badly that not only did it change its culture, but now it can't defend itself from Angela Merkel and this tyrant in Brussels, this Ursula von der Leyen, mm-hmm. this Cruella de Vil character. And, you know, they are unable to do anything to defend their nation from mm-hmm. mass migration. They are just surrendered to this day, 80 years later?
2: Yeah.
1: Japan, of course, we dropped firebombs on Tokyo and roasted alive 100,000 people, I think it was. That doesn't mean combatants. That wasn't soldiers. That wasn't adult males that somehow are the ones we're allowed to kill. It was every living thing. We then, of course, nuked it twice, as everybody knows, 2 nuclear weapons deployed for the first time and only time in history. And then they surrendered and said, OK, we will change our culture and become part of this Western thing. And now look at, you know, Japan's behavior now. I mean, the whole culture that was there has been swept aside. I don't believe the United States of America, the people of the United States, have the commitment to this war and the stomach to have us go in there and kill 10% of the Iranian people in order to achieve regime change. I don't believe that we have the stomach to take the losses. Somebody made this point last night to put how many people would you have to put there? I'm guessing we'd have to deploy 1 million people and put several hundred thousand on the ground in combatants, you know, frontline combatants, in order to even have an impact and even to be successful in invading. I don't know if those numbers are right. You would know that. But it's not a small thing. We're not sending over, you know, 20,000 Marines and a couple of SEALs. It's a major operation. It would probably take us, 6 months at least to prepare for that. So the idea of invading, to me, is off the table, as you said. And the idea that we're going to bomb them so aggressively and start taking out things like water infrastructure so they begin to die of thirst, taking out the power infrastructure so that the people can't live daily life. We really go after civilian assets. I don't think the American people have the stomach for that. So, A, do you think I'm right in that? And B, what do we do?
0: I think you're right in that. And frankly, I'm one of those people who doesn't want to see that happen either. I don't want us to go in there and make life for the average Iranian person who's just trying to survive harder.
1: Right.
0: By no means. So, you know, what do you do? Well, I do think you have to isolate them, and I think we're doing that. But, you know, to me, isolation also includes making sure that those overland routes that go into places like China or even have a tangential means of getting to them relatively easy need to go away as well, because that's just a form of isolating them.
1: Yes.
0: The harder and harder it is to get things in and out, then, you know, the better off things are. It'll never be perfect, but you can take out the big and medium stuff for sure. Personally, if I were advising and going through this planning sequence, I'm going to overlay the Iranian map with the IRGC map. And I'm going to start basically vaporizing every IRGC cantonment area barracks, command and control node, where they get their weapons, you name it. And without going into excessive depth, because I think the point's made there.
1: Yes.
0: What you're trying to do is say, you know what? We're going to eliminate the greatest obstacle to the Iranian people's capability of taking back their own country. Because you're going to find that as you continue vaporizing these targets, that there's the IRGC, that are the hardliners that are going to do whatever they got to do no matter what, to the point of their own death, because they think that's their promotion. And you're going to separate them from those who are in the IRGC because they see that as a route to making a living. And that's about it. It's just an income.
1: Mm-hmm.
0: And there will be those two that will peel away from that ideological center and potentially even become assets to the Iranian people once again in order to help

0: them free themselves. And you don't know what that could turn into in the end. I mean, it could be suddenly the Iranian people have access to weapons because those in the IRGC who don't really truly believe what they're pushing will open up arms rooms or explosives or provide vehicles and say, here you go. And that's what revolution could look like, is if you provide some means to help them gain momentum and gain the numbers of people that they need to do this. The only way to do that, in my mind, is, as all this has been happening, isolating them, is to vaporize as much of the IRGC capability as you can and give them the best opportunity they've had in decades.
1: This is what you're saying is ultimately logical. It is a huge challenge, I think. Now, I've been watching this analysis done by the House of Saud on the Iranian arsenal. And when you look at their ground forces analysis, it shows a solid green bar, 0% degraded. So of course, they've lost some ground forces in all these bombing hits, but it hasn't really degraded their ground forces, which we know have as much internal focus as anything else, right? So in order to do what you're in order to give the Iranian people, if they choose to, this opportunity to rise up, that green bar has to go red. That IRGC ground force deployment has to be destroyed. And you mentioned the economics. Not having them paid is a big thing. Tyranny is expensive. You don't get it at Costco. It is a Louis Vuitton level cost. This is Cartier in government, right? It costs a lot of money to oppress your people, to pay your neighbor to oppress his neighbor, to pay a brother to oppress his sister. That costs a lot of money. And so denying them the inflows is important. You mentioned cutting off these other paths to China and elsewhere. You know, people are saying, well, they're getting the oil out to China by train. Well, maybe some, but nothing near what they could do through Karg Island. So what you're saying makes perfect sense. But it sounds to me, I mean, this is a real challenge. This is a big deal.
0: Well, it's a huge deal.
1: Yeah.
0: And frankly, doing it by ourselves, maybe with the help of Israel, doesn't shrink the task by any means. I mean, there's great risk. There's a lot of assets that would need to be put against this, and there's a great opportunity as well if it were to work out. And this goes back to defining what is success, what is victory, what is the actual strategic goal. And there's been some mixed communications on that, I guess you could say, which has led to a little bit of confusion in the end, even here in America. Like, what if it's nukes and missiles and drones, and that's it? Okay, you largely have that. But we have. Are we expanding that? And if we are, why? And so if we are, and the why answer comes in as a change to a strategic envision of what you're trying to get at, then I think the American people need to know that, and then we need to be able to get behind it. Because, as a guy who spent 7 years in combat zones overseas when I was still active duty, there was a time when the common statement was that we're not a nation at war, we're a military at war, and the nation has moved on.
1: Right. That's a real issue. There's never been a really emotional connection to this war among the American people. Mm-hmm. They've kind of accepted it, but they haven't been running up and down the streets, cheering for the death of Iranians or something. One quick question, because we've only got like 2 minutes left. Karg Island, Trump's now talking about taking Karg Island. The Iranians are saying, and if you take Karg Island, no American soldier will ever return from there alive. Is it logical to try to take it? Is it possible to take it? What are your thoughts on that?
0: Well, the logic is there. Sure. Absolutely, the strategic logic and the power of what it is. The means to take it, we have, for sure. Now, that doesn't mean it's not a fairly good amount of risk. It doesn't mean that they haven't gone on there and probably booby-trapped it and done a whole bunch of other things to the island because we've talked about it like this.
1: Yep.
0: My concern besides that is we're putting American, probably Marines and who knows what else, now on a fixed site. That's easily targeted. I don't believe Iran's statements about nobody will ever leave Karg Island alive necessarily, but you do have to account for what I would call a much elevated risk due to having people on a fixed site island that doesn't move, that is easily targeted, and they've been preparing for a long time, there's no doubt the strategic value of it.
1: Yeah.
0: But the question to me is, can you achieve the same effect via other means?
1: Which,
0: if all you're trying to do is control the export of oil off of cars, then don't let it leave.
1: Yeah, blockade the strait.
2: Okay.
1: Right. And that's eminently logical. Darren Gobb, thank you so much for joining us on The Conservative Voice. I wish we had another 30 minutes.
2: Yeah.
1: Thank you for joining us
2: thank
1: once
2: you,
1: again.
2: Aaron.
1: And we'll be back in about 4 minutes, everyone.

0: Hello, Philadelphia. My name is Ralph Williams. I am the host of The Ralph Williams Show. Let me talk to you. What do you want to talk about? We'll talk every Wednesday, 3 to 4 p.m. here on 860 a.m. WWDB. 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
13: And welcome back to the Conservative Voice on WWDB AM 860 in Philadelphia. I'm your host, Gary Heasley. I'm joined in the studio again by Mina Quarles. Mina.
14: My pleasure. Thank you.
13: Always great to have you here. For those that are listening frequently, Felice Fine is out today. She's not feeling well. And, can you pull in your mic?
14: Yes.
13: And so we hopefully will have her back next week, but she's a little under the weather, so
14: yes,
13: to speak.
14: So rest up, Felice.
13: Yeah, hopefully she's tucked in and resting up. So we're going to have Emerald Robinson join us in a couple of minutes here to talk about some of the things that are going on. And, you know, we always love having Emerald on. So she's just wrapping up her show and jumping on the phone in just a second.
14: Yeah.
13: So we'll have her on in just a moment. In the meantime, there are some interesting developments that have happened. Now, while we were talking to Darren Gobb about Iran in the last segment, a news article popped that says Trump agrees to renewed talks with Iran, but says ceasefire still over. So, you know, the Iranians are going to come back and talk again. And look, the part I don't understand about this is why people keep saying Iran gets stronger every day.
15: Yeah.
13: They don't.
15: I think that's a part a point you made last night at the town hall, that in the discussion you shared, why would we think that they're getting stronger? It sounds like to me that they're just creating chaos. Like every time we get to a place where we can have these talks, have an agreement, they break it. And it's just a chaotic time. And I don't understand what it is that they really want. And I feel like Americans feel the same way. Like what is it that they want? And then I hear folks that are saying we just need to change the regime. That's what I'm hearing.
13: And they say that as if it's a video game.
15: Right. Like it's like we're playing Grand Theft Auto or something.
13: Yeah, you're changing a filter in a car.
15: Yeah,
13: right?
15: Jump in a car, hit someone. Yeah,
13: and we need a new battery, change out that.
15: Yeah, it's all over.
13: To change the regime of a nation is a massive effort. That's what we talked about last night. And that may be what got some of the people who were reacting today on social media to our comments last night to be upset. But hopefully if they have a free free line to give us a call later this hour.
15: They've all been, shared comments with them saying, hey, call in. We want to hear from you, and we want to have the discussion. Just like we did last night, we'll have it here.
13: Yeah, I'd love to hear from them because it'd be interesting to understand their way of thinking.
15: Mm-hmm.
13: So we now are joined by Emerald Robinson, host of The Absolute Truth, and a frequent guest who we are glad to have back. Emerald, welcome to the Conservative Voice on WWDB AM 860 in Philadelphia.
16: Thanks so much for having me. Sorry, I'm a little late.
13: It's quite all right. We know you were just wrapping up. We're seeing some things happen that are interesting. And one of the things that one of our folks wanted us to talk to you about is this strange shift in South America and Central America. Suddenly, after the Venezuela adventure that Trump took us on, which is now yielding, more oil into the markets and more oil into the U.S., there's been some real benefits from that. And then we see elections sweeping through Central and South America, where suddenly the Sao Paulo Forum Marxist group seems to be losing power. Have you looked at that yet? I mean, has that got any tie to the discussions we had about election fraud emanating from Venezuela?
16: Well, I have not gotten anybody to confirm anything to me, right?
13: Okay, mm-hmm.
16: I asked the questions, I say, to a lot of my sources who were great sources as it related to the Venezuelan ties to election rigging and, the genesis of sort of this electronic voting equipment. And everyone just says, well, it's interesting, isn't it? It's interesting, isn't it?
13: Yeah.
16: And it just is wildly coincidental. Some have linked it to the cutting off USAID funds.
13: Right.
16: Because remember, what we found out from DOGE efforts was that a lot of the, a lot of money from USAID and when the NGOs they gave it to ended up putting electronic voting systems like Smartmatic into these countries where we were looking to, enact regime change or get the person we wanted in office. And there is the money tied to putting it like Bulgaria, right? And the Philippines, where Smartmatic has now been, they've been indicted here in the U.S. on a federal charges, so the Department of Justice and the Southern District of Florida, for bribing election officials in the Philippines. Well, it was USAID funds that helped to put Smartmatic in the Philippines. So it is noteworthy that all of this that the Trump administration has done and the revelations about the conspiracies with voter fraud across the globe, and now you're seeing the shift down in Central and South America. But I think it's something to keep our eye on because I'm not sold on anything just yet. Keep our eye on.
13: Yeah, it's not clear, but there are a couple of very interesting coincidences, as you said. And this USAID angle has to be looked at, right? I mean, $1 billion a week was going out and being filtered around the world by USAID. Now, interestingly, there's a county north of Philadelphia called Chester, and Chester County just changed its voter services director, its director of elections, effectively. And the person that was hired previous to this assignment was working in Mozambique, paid by USAID. And part of what she was doing, according to the documents that I saw, some news report, was over, you know, was observing elections. Now, I will tell you, it doesn't make me feel particularly good to have a USAID operator hired by a county in Pennsylvania, a critical county, one of the top 20 counties in the country for swing state determination, have a USAID Mozambique employee show up to control the voting process. It that doesn't make me feel good.
16: We've seen that in other you know, areas across the country, like in, you know, down in Georgia in Fulton County, we had a Nigerian national very deeply involved in our elections there. There's been problems in Texas like that. And, I think most Americans just didn't even realize that we had, you know, foreigners involved in our elections. But yes, it's very questionable. Now, so we have cut off, right, the USAID funding. But I was talking to someone in the administration about this last week, and I said, does that mean that we've ended the majority of, you know, because you can definitely tell that there's less NGO activity, right, whether it's just even the paid-for protests in the United States. We haven't seen as much of those since the you know, DOGE efforts. Right. I don't know if we might see more leading up to the midterm elections, but there's definitely been less activity, right? But I asked, you know, how much have you all actually been able to cut off? And they reminded me, look, that was a very important piece of this, right? It was a huge chunk, and it was an easier head of this, you know, easier one to cut off. But mm-hmm. there's still some of the spending that goes through different parts of the State Department, particularly. And there's still the fight to cut some of that off.
13: So, you know, it is crystal clear that the deep state hasn't been defeated. I think Tulsi Gabbard made that clear in her discussions as she mm-hmm. was leaving. You know, she exposed a few things that she could get out on the way out the door. But there's a lot of information we still haven't had disclosed that was promised to us a couple of years ago. And and the deep state is still deeply entrenched in every element of our federal government. Hence, you know, nothing moves through Congress and we can't get the administrative state to move on critical issues. But at least it's a battle, and at least this $1 billion a week laundry machine has been shut down. And I got to tell you, watching the recovery, hopefully it's a recovery in South and Central America where they begin to move away from the Sao Paulo conference forum and begin to mm-hmm. move back toward free nations. It's a long walk. I don't expect them to turn into, you know, a free capitalist society any more than I expect us to get that done soon. But
16: and you have the same kind of, you know, fight to get a greater fight, even probably to get the bad actors right out. Yeah. Because let's talk about what's going on in Venezuela right now.
13: Yeah.
16: Okay. So you've left Delcy Rodriguez in charge, right? You could say perhaps she, because she was better connected, maybe even the Maduro, and her brother Jorge Rodriguez are so tied to the cartel, to the transnational crime organizations there. She might be worse. She's playing it a little bit, you know, right now safe because she doesn't want to get taken out by Trump. But you have a fight between our intel agencies who want to keep cartel light, and then you have the corporations, right, and the energy interests there and what they want to see. And right now there's very much a battle there for actually getting to what you're talking about, that real change into something that is more like actual democracy. And there are some Americans who are impeding those efforts because of, you know, kind of corporate interests. And it's just a very long road, and I'm not sure how much we're helping that cause or not. You know, of course, there was revelations about Venezuela, and Maduro was obviously a very bad actor, but that doesn't mean that we've done what needs to be done. And there's been no one that's held accountable as far as the election fraud. And even to a large degree, you still got the security head, Cabello, that's running things, and he actually stopped USAID from coming in, you know, U.S. funds, I won't say USAID, but U.S. Mm-hmm. funds from coming mm-hmm. in to help in the aftermath of the earthquake. And the earthquake, from what I understand, I talked to a source on the ground there who, you know, is very pro cleaning things up and just said, look, the earthquake is going to set us back on our efforts kind of significantly.
13: Oh, yeah. Oh, absolutely. You know, when you talk about Venezuela and you talk about these elections beginning to shift and you think about what's really been dynamically impacting that region, there are a couple of big moves that have happened since Trump was elected. One, of course, closing the border. So I'm sure there's some fentanyl getting in, you know, and whatnot. Mm-hmm. But that massive amount that was flooding across the border has been largely curtailed. And the trafficking of children, which represented billions of dollars of income to the cartels, curtailed. The trafficking of labor, curtailed. Mm-hmm. Billions and billions of dollars of revenue that flowed into places like Venezuela to support the supply chains that were feeding the U.S. have been curtailed, if not shut off entirely. And then you've got the Chinese Communist Party. And you know, again, close the border, the fentanyl sales stop. Because, of course, they sold the precursors to the cartels, obviously, for cash. You kick them out of Panama effectively and regain control of Panama's canal effectively. That is a significant blow. And then you take their ability to control Venezuela away, which, as we all remember, the day that Trump sent the men in, the Chinese were actually on the ground there declaring that they were going to begin escorting Venezuelan tankers. So that was a significant blow to the CCP. Then you have this war in Iran, which, you know, is tough to deal with. But, of course, the Iranians were very active down in Venezuela on, I think it's Margarita Island, right? They were engaged down there. So when you think about this sort of geopolitical quagmire we're in, it all kind of comes back to what's happening now in Central and South America and hopefully continues in the United States, where, you know, maybe the forces that are the CCP and the cartels and these radical leftists in the United States, maybe they are losing that cash flow that came from the cartels' businesses of trafficking drugs, children and labor, and the federal government pumping out money that was just laundered through these NGOs to fund all of these businesses. You know, on a macro level, when I step back and think about it, I hope we're making tremendous headway. Do you think that – is any of that analysis right? I mean, where do you see the valid elements and the invalid elements of that?
16: Well, I think that there – yes, I think we have to a certain degree upset and disrupted cartel operations. We're obviously not having as much drugs coming across the border, which is great. I really like that Trump does have a focus back on the Western Hemisphere, because that is something that I have heard from many officials over, you know, the years, that we are really not paying attention to what's happening in our back door and in our neighborhood. So I think that is all great. I think we are making headway to a certain degree. I just would like to see more headway on the front of cleaning up the domestic situation and our intel agencies and corruption in order to really drive all this home. Yep. I just see some maybe new areas of corruption popping up, right, instead of a focus on ending some of the domestic corruption, and that worries me a little bit.
13: Yeah.
16: So, you know.
13: One of the things that ties into this whole discussion, of course, is Mitch McConnell, who, like Dianne Feinstein, whose husband was very active in China, refused to retire. He'll be basically carted out and put in a hearse, I suppose. His staff is obviously doing the job. He has no ideas even in the room. But when he gets a heart attack, goes in the hospital, suddenly his wife, Elaine Chao, jumps on a plane and runs to Beijing. Now, what do you suppose that's about?
16: Well, I think we all know what that's about. It's expected of Elaine Chao for this whole time, you know? She just basically confirmed all of our suspicions by doing that.
13: Yes.
16: And you all should have Desiree Townsend on, the intrepid independent journalist who got the EMS call recording. She's been standing outside of McConnell's house in hospital and also dogging his staff for answers and leadership. She's done a great job reporting on this, which, you know, oh, this was interesting, y'all. I had her on the show this week, and I know a lot of people don't know how the whole press works in Washington, D.C., and there's deals made, right, so that you have access for access journalism. And she said that while she was trying to ask questions about, you know, what was going on with McConnell, that that other reporters in the press gallery in Congress were asking her to stop asking questions because she was going to get everybody kicked out and that she was going to cause them not to take questions as much.
13: Wow.
16: So her own colleagues there were trying to get her to back off of this McConnell story.
13: The incredible journalists in D.C. I mean, what an intrepid group of reporters. You know, they don't like free speech anymore. They argue against it. And they'd rather we not ask any hard questions of government. I mean, this is just silly. I mean, there's just so little value in this corporate media thing anymore.
15: Yeah.
16: You've been knowing what I do like about this story is that it has forced people to kind of go back. Because remember we talked about the CCP infiltration, and it is a real thing, right?
15: Right.
16: During the first term, Trump was great. People did not know how much the Chinese Communist Party had infiltrated our institutions, from higher education, from our academic institutions to, you know, our government institutions, the Governors Association. Remember, Mike Pompeo gave that speech to the Governors Association where he said, most of you are compromised by China and you don't even know it.
13: Right.
15: Yeah.
16: So that's kind of bringing, we had not had, there's been so much to focus on in this term, but I think it's good that we are reminded that many of our government officials and their wives are, you know, compromised by the CCP.
13: Yeah, that's right. And their wives. So when Dianne Feinstein, of course, was sitting on the Senate Intelligence Committee, her husband was very active in China doing deals, which is, you know, you don't just go into China with a good idea and get a deal done. You have to be connected to the party. Mm-hmm. And then her driver, one of her staff was a CCP spy who's, I believe, still in jail today. Maybe he's out. I don't know. But he was literally driving her around while she's in the back seat on the phone with the CIA. I mean, this is...
16: For like 20 years, too, right?
13: Oh, yeah, that wasn't...
16: It wasn't just a couple years.
13: Oh, wow. Yeah. And if it went on that long, that means a lot of people in D.C. knew. That is not a town that keeps a secret. So you know, it has been egregious. It's been very much in our face. I think Elaine Chao just proved that.
15: Yeah.
13: Now, there were some funny posts that were done.
15: Well, there's definitely the discussion of Scott Jennings, you know, our friend on CNN, who came out after she did it, the person did the investigation about Mitch McConnell. And he came out and said, oh, I spoke to my friend for 20 minutes and we discussed Iran, Ukraine and all of these complicated things. And it was like, really? You talked to him? Well, why hasn't anyone else spoken to him? And why haven't we seen Mitch McConnell walking nicely across the floor at all?
16: The only moment I think I've ever liked with Casey Hunt, I'm so glad you brought that up, was when, you know, she's like watching paint dry for one thing, but she's also just a tool of, you know, the administrative state.
15: Mm-hmm.
16: But she said, well, can you get Senator Mitch McConnell to call us right now? Can he call into the show?
15: Yeah.
16: And Scott Jennings just kind of fell all over himself. You know, he stumbled. Oh, well, you know, I was surprised to get the call this morning.
15: Yeah.
13: Now, to be fair, I mean, you know, we also had a chance to speak with Mitch McConnell. So after this started and these, and here's the post we put up on July 8th on X.
15: Okay.
13: We said, we spoke to our old friend Mitch McConnell this morning for just shy of 19 minutes. He said the most important thing right now is getting the Senate to pass the Save America Act to make elections more secure. Then we played jacks on the hospital room floor. McConnell is really good at jacks.
16: This has been so fun. It was like the, you know, remember when people were doing the Second Civil War letters and it started the whole thing? I've enjoyed watching everyone post their stories because everybody knew it was so ridiculous. And,
15: yeah.
16: and you know, there's just giveaways. Like, no one says, just shy of.
13: Right.
16: You know, just says, you know, I talked to him a little while today, and they always do this weird wording that lets you know that they're totally BSing you. And Scott Jennings, to me, he's always seemed inauthentic. And there's a reason he gets a CNN contributorship. He's totally one of these tools, and they were setting it up, and I've always felt like he was a way to sort of like try to capture the MAGA crowd, become a media darling because he battles with them on CNN, right? I'm sure they're so buddy-buddy behind the scenes. It's sickening.
13: Yeah.
16: They're probably going after drinks right after. And his facial expressions, his nonverbals, like drive me crazy anyway because he comes across as so inauthentic. And I could tell that he was just meant to be there to capture the MAGA crowd and probably steer them in the wrong direction. at the time they need him to.
13: Well, it's like Juan Williams and Jessica Tarlov on Fox, right? Yeah. I mean, I think Jessica probably believes some of that stuff. She doesn't seem particularly bright. But it's clear that...
16: I agree.
13: Yeah, I mean, she's probably true.
15: Really?
13: Oh, yeah. She's not particularly bright. But Juan Williams, before he took that role to play that character on The Five...
15: Oh,
13: he,
15: yeah.
13: He mm-hmm. was a totally different guy. He was very intelligent. He was mm-hmm. making good points. He was dynamic. But on The Five, all he did is repeat the bullet points that were handed him by the party.
15: Yep.
13: So, you know... So
16: well, just like a lot of these people in the media don't have core values. There are some who are, I agree with you. I think Jessica Tarlov is probably diehard and she doesn't do a particularly good job at it. So that's why she landed on Fox, you know, but she's a good tool for them to use and say, oh, we have a left leaning, but she is not very smart. And I love when they try to dress her up and it doesn't work either. but then
15: I love when Greg goes after her, he cannot tolerate her.
16: And he makes me laugh. I don't watch Fox much these days, but yeah, I've seen a few of those, and I think Greg is funny. But you know, a lot of these people just have no core values. Look at Caitlin Collins; you could flip it the other way, right? She used to be this get on Fox News as a Daily Caller darling and say all these very base things and populist sounding things, and then you don't just switch the moment you get a job at CNN.
13: No,
16: all your values.
15: Yeah,
13: no. Unless you're playing a character. And that's the fact of the matter is these people are actors and actresses that are sitting on television making large sums of money to say things that are scripted by producers. It is inauthentic. And it's very smooth. It's very engaging. There's some good content there. But largely, I mean, if you can't predict every word that Jessica Tarlov is going to say, then you're not paying attention.
15: Yeah.
13: Right? Give me the issue. I could write her script tomorrow. So as we look at the way things are forming up, now we are, months closer to the midterms. Are you seeing any shift in what you're seeing? What do you sense out there in terms of preparations for the midterms and the public's view of it? Are you seeing the Republican Party, through the contacts you're speaking to, begin to develop really serious agendas? Do you think Congress is going to start really trying to do something to engage voters and let them show they're doing the job for the American people? Or are we just going to slip into this with no real significant change?
16: The Republican Party is doing nothing.
13: Mm-hmm.
16: Absolutely nothing. There's no real midterm effort. And in fact, people have even been wondering, where is, you know, the RNC? What they seem to be non-existent or MIA. You know, kind of just the president driving it for the midterms. Yeah. But when I talked to, they seem very confident about the midterms. I think I even said this on here the last time I was on.
13: Mm-hmm.
16: And it doesn't make sense, because if you look at how people are feeling, if you talk to people in real life, if you read social media, and if you talk to pollsters who are really polling accurately, it doesn't look good for Republicans, and it doesn't look good, you know, for the president maintaining a majority. So I don't know why they feel so confident. They obviously know something that we don't know.
13: They must. They must.
16: But they're not doing anything. The only thing that the president has done that I think is really good, and it happened in the last 24 hours, was fire those commissioners from the Election Assistance Commission, the EAC.
13: Oh, great move.
16: That's a good start.
13: Great move. And you know, now, and he has a Supreme Court decision that makes sure that he's able to do that. So I'm sure there's going to be litigation around it. But, okay, litigate. There's a decision
15: that's the problem
13: in hand.
15: Like, why is all of these litigations for things that he can do? He has the right to do. I understand you may not agree with what he's doing, but to constantly, he makes a move, you go litigate, we wait 4 or 5 months, then it's find out that he is able to do it. And then, you know, it's just slowing down the process, I think.
16: That is the point. It slows it down. It makes it harder.
13: That is the point. And, you know, it is clear that the John Thunes, who we've complained about exhaustively, call him Trader Thune and Spender Johnson, these guys are not on our team. And
16: Spender
13: I don't
16: Johnson,
13: think
16: I haven't heard that one. I like that.
13: Oh, yeah. Spender Johnson. Yeah. Give him another $5 trillion. He'll pass whatever bill you want. No $5 trillion, no bill. But the the reality is what they are doing is harming the momentum. It's harming the party. It's harming the excitement. And yet, you know, people say, well, Johnson's passing bills every day. Well, he knows they're not going to get signed.
15: Right.
13: It's a no-cost option for him.
15: Mm-hmm.
13: You know, and they, well, gee, Thune's all wrapped up with the parliamentarian and the thing we talked about this last
15: night. Get rid of the parliamentarian. Mm-hmm. Like, yeah. Fire her. She has no stake in this. There's nothing written in the Constitution that we should have this person. So cut her loose. Cut him loose, whoever it is, and let's move these agendas forward. Because, you know, America is at stake. It's all I can.
13: That's right. And so Mike Lee continues to fight for the Save America Act, right. Which I appreciate.
15: Mm-hmm.
13: But mm-hmm. The momentum around that is pretty limited.
15: Right.
13: So, you know, I figure we've got another 5 days, 10 days to get that done.
15: Yeah.
13: In time for the midterms. Mm-hmm. It's not 100 days. It's not even 60 days.
15: No.
13: So maybe I'm wrong. Maybe it's 30, but it's not more than 30. I'm not seeing that move at all. Are you hearing anything that's promising?
16: I'm not. No. And, you know, we have Alison Steinberg for Lindell TV on the Hill asking senators and members of Congress about it for every single day.
13: Mm-hmm.
16: She's been dogged about it. And she just sees no real movement.
13: The only answer that I could come up with as to why the Republicans would refuse to advance an 80% positively viewed bill is that they depend on election fraud. Is there some other answer?
16: You're
13: absolutely
16: right.
13: What am I missing?
16: Yeah, ding, okay. Ding, ding, ding, ding.
15: And it must have been depending on it a long time. Because if I, you know, I look at mm-hmm. these recent elections with the socialists being elected, and it makes me wonder, how are these folks getting elected? Like, there's no way a lot of people are out there saying, I want this person who's telling you that they're going to raise your taxes and that they're going to create unsafe communities and all of that. There's no way that they are doing this. They have to be relying on a fraud.
13: Oh, yeah.
16: And I think largely, like, and I'm sure we've talked about on this. I think even in like recent primaries, like we saw in Texas and in California and others, is that I think Republicans rely on it very heavily in the primary process.
15: Okay.
16: To keep out, you know, the real right wing populist. They want to be a little, you know, they want to stay establishment, and they want to keep these, you know, policies that they've had forever, no matter who's in charge, and they really control that through the primaries. I've looked at lots of primaries, like in New Mexico, Georgia, Texas, you know, different states, and they don't add up.
13: Right. And in Pennsylvania, the party has largely eliminated primaries. There's very, very few challenged races because they endorse early now, and then they've convinced even members of the committee that their sole purpose, their main function is endorsements, which seems silly to me, mm-hmm. but a lot of these people think, well, yes, that's what we do, is we pick the candidates. Well, why?
15: Right.
13: You know, why don't you want a primary where you can market the party? But they're convinced that that's their primary role, and that.
16: And I'm seeing this play out in a big way in Minnesota with Mike Lindell.
13: Oh, really?
16: Mm-hmm. Yeah, you should have him on to talk about it. It was really, it was quite terrible how it all went down at their state convention, where they, you know, choose who they're going to endorse, and the machines malfunctioned at the state convention. I mean, could that be more perfect for Mike Lindell? They had to pause voting for like a while, but it is one of those things where they're trying to steer people in their direction, right? By endorsing early like that, not letting the primary process even play out.
15: Wow.
13: Right. Right. So, and when they do that, they think they say, well, you know, you're not spending money on a primary. It's not as divisive and all this. Mm-hmm. It is absolutely divisive because
15: extremely. Yeah.
13: And there are two reasons. One, because people resent not having a choice. We hear that all the time.
15: Mm-hmm.
13: We're just
15: going to say with Chester County, they had a nice race for chair, and there was a team that came up not late, but they put their name in a hat, and I mean, a lot of people came out and was enthusiastic about making sure that they picked the person that they wanted to run. You know, be
13: right.
15: The chair.
13: Right. And so when you look across the Commonwealth of Pennsylvania, a critical place, right, it's divisive because people feel like they're being told what to vote for and mm-hmm. they don't have a choice, therefore no representation. It's also divisive in another way, a more subtle way, in that people who vote in a primary are far more likely to vote in a general. So when you eliminate the mm-hmm. primary, you take a lot of them out of the general. They're not going to show up. they don't feel
17: great point.
13: Engaged.
15: They don't feel like they have a reason to, right. you know, mm-hmm. to go. This is the person that we, you know, we pick and that's it. And
13: yeah.
15: now just go push the button is what the
13: voting's a habit and yep. you need a reason.
15: Yeah.
13: So I'm very concerned about some things in as we look forward into this. Now, there's a great representative here in Pennsylvania named Scott Perry, who we get on as often as we can.
17: Mm-hmm.
13: And, you know, he's the guy that they never call when they need someone to vote with the Democrats. They call Dan Muser. They call Mike Kelly. But they never call Scott Perry because he won't vote with the Democrats just to get a bill through. And, you know, he's at risk this
15: yeah.
13: round.
15: Mm-hmm.
13: And we haven't dug deep into this yet to see what kind of resources are being deployed, what kind of strategies are being deployed, what they're doing to make sure that Scott Perry retains his seat. It's not that it's no risk. There's a significant risk, but it should be winnable, you know, with the right effort. If they let that one go, we are in deep trouble. But holding the House and even maybe holding the Senate, this is something we're going to spend a lot of time looking at here as we move closer to the election and try to figure out where the things lie. But I'm hearing Republicans inside the party, like, you know, precinct county folks who really think they're in great shape and it's looking great for the midterms. They think they're going to, you know, it's going to be a rousing victory.
15: They better come out of that bubble.
17: I'm not sure it's not going to be. And again, I'm probably not ready to talk about, you know, but I'm just hearing such a level of confidence from some of the people I talked to, whether it's the administration or people who worked, you know, as operatives for the Trump political machine or, you know, Republicans, and they feel pretty good.
13: Mm. Yes. Yeah. We're not like I'm not saying Scott Perry. I don't think he's going to lose.
15: Right.
13: But I think there's a risk and it should be overwhelmingly addressed. And I'm not saying.
17: Well, I think someone like Scott Perry would have to worry because, like you said, he won't go and vote for the Democrats. And he is a threat still to the establishment. So
13: right.
17: he might have to worry.
13: He might have to worry about his own party.
17: Yeah.
13: So, you know, so we're going to look at this hard as we go forward over the next couple of months and try to track now. You know, we in the past have done a lot of work with a guy named Mark Mitchell at Rasmussen Reports, who I think you know.
17: I love Mark.
13: Yeah, he's great. And at the end of 24, people would come up to us and say, how did you know? We'd say, well, you know, we had a couple of different answers. One, which is kind of funny, but then we'd say, well, we used Rasmussen, we used Mark Mitchell. And then we were fortunate to start getting him on the show. We haven't had him on in a while because he's been sort of absent from media. We're hoping he comes back soon. But
17: I think you can hear from him very soon.
13: Yeah, I think so. And looking at that kind of polling, though, the thing about Mark Mitchell's polling that was so important that it was accurate, it was he didn't put his thumb on the scale or shade it or ask the questions to get the outcome he desired. So when we looked at those numbers, they were legitimate. And there are only maybe one or two that you can look at.
15: Right.
13: And take that approach. Him and maybe one other. I don't know.
15: I don't know who the other one is, but. Any polls that come out now that are that put out any messaging, I just ignore. If it's not coming from Mark or Rasmussen, I'm not paying attention to it.
13: Yeah, I don't really care what they say. If they're saying Republicans are losing or win, it doesn't matter. I'm not listening because I think they're being published to deliver a certain message rather than to actually give us information about what's happening. So we're going to have to figure out, Emerald, how we figure it out. Right? How do we figure out what's going to happen? And I'm looking hard for these Republican strategies and resources that are hopefully soon to be deployed in critical states like Pennsylvania, Georgia, you know, Wisconsin to stem the tide, to make sure that the midterms are the success that so many think they will be. I hope they are. I mean, I really do, but I'm not yet confident at all.
17: Figuring out my position here. Maybe the next time I come on, maybe I'll have a better wager.
13: All right.
17: Maybe I'll be ready to place my bets next time.
13: We'll have to play some bets. Now, I know you've got to run because you've got another appointment you've got to meet. I think, is this, have we hit the hard stop, Emerald?
17: I unfortunately have. My little girl has a surprise ballet performance. So.
13: All right. Well, when I got the call just before airtime saying that, I'm like, well, okay, we will make sure to end this on time. So,
15: yes.
13: So thank you so much.
17: I appreciate that, y'all.
13: Yeah, thanks for carving out the time and joining us. And I hope you have a wonderful time with your daughter. That'll be fun.
17: Thank you.
13: Yeah.
17: Bye,
13: y'all. All right. Thank you. And that's Emerald Robinson from The Absolute Truth, a frequent caller who covered the White House, was in the White House press pool. And, you know, we're fortunate to be able to tap into her knowledge from time to time. So
15: especially about D.C., it's really cool to talk to her.
13: Yeah, she's got some good insights. Yeah. Now, so for the next 30 minutes, we're going to just talk about some general issues.
15: Mm-hmm.
13: If you are one of the folks, specifically one of the people that were mad at us last night or when you saw the post this morning, please give us a call because we'd like to hear from you.
15: Sure.
13: But I'm going to read part of a post from someone that commented on our comments about Iran.
15: Okay.
13: Which were consistent with what we talked about today. So this is a woman named Shelley, and her comments as she watched a clip of what we said last night, which is similar to what we just discussed with Darren. This guy is way off base. I have friends and friends with family in Iran. Okay. Mm-hmm. Many people are in custody with sham trials and have been hanged. We didn't actually touch on what's going on the ground in Iran, other than to say that we keep hearing that they killed 45,000 people at some point in time, and we couldn't find any evidence of that, and we looked everywhere. So there's no doubt that this is a brutal regime. Now,
15: right.
13: When you say many people are in custody with sham trials, that would be akin to what happened here on January 6th.
15: Right.
13: Right. We had three people on the show who were charged with crimes they didn't commit, mm-hmm. that were, in many cases, charged with violent crimes that it's obvious they didn't commit. They, in some cases, went to jail and in some cases, even in solitary confinement. And then they were released when Donald Trump pardoned them. And you remember the one, Jeremy Brown, they put him on a bus and tried to drive him around to different prisons so they wouldn't have to release him. But eventually the pardon caught up with the van. So we're very familiar with regimes
15: mm-hmm.
13: that lock up innocent people and put them in prison and use sham trials to do that. And we're certain that Iran is one of those. So I agree with this woman so far. I really like she's talking about Alante, who is unable to call in because he's
15: right.
13: tied up today.
15: Mm-hmm.
13: We haven't had him on in a long time because his Friday schedule no longer works.
15: I asked him to call in, but he was tied up.
13: Yeah, he can't do it.
15: Yeah.
13: So do you understand that the regime punishes women they take into custody by violently graping them, I guess. Do you use the word grape now?
15: That's what you do. You have to grape do or
13: because only certain kind of women get into heaven. And okay, we didn't address
15: any of that.
13: That people are being brutalized in prison. I'm sure that's happening. So I would say that's probably true. And then she gets a little vulgar. The regime is evil and terrorizes the whole region every single day through their proxies and terrorizes its own people through its security forces. Well, that's actually what we've talked about with Darren. I mean,
15: That's actually what you said last night. We talked about it with Darren. But my question to this young woman is, you know, like, what are you expecting us to do? Right. I that's the piece that I don't understand. And I really wish she would have come to the town hall last night so that we could have the discussion and so that we can understand all of her points, because clearly she's trying to communicate some type of message to her. I just don't know what that is.
13: Well, it's pretty emotional. And it's not very specific. And I understand if you have family in the country, of course, you're looking at the regime and you're quite upset about it.
15: Mm-hmm.
13: You know, the way you would be if you had if you were in England and your father went to jail because he posted something on social media about raping gangs, you know, which are grooming gangs that are all over Europe. So I understand the emotion and all that. But the question is, to your point, what do you do?
15: Right.
13: So is she saying you've got to overturn the regime, so you should drop nuclear weapons on Tehran?
15: That's what it sounds like.
13: Is she saying we should? I mean, what is it she thinks we should? Should we do a ground force invasion? Because that's not going to happen. That's off the table. We talked about that in our conversation with Darren. So I understand the emotional connection to the country and that you hate the regime. Got it. Now what? There are evil regimes all over the world. We don't invade them all.
15: Right.
13: We only invade the ones that have certain economic benefits, like a lot of oil.
15: Yeah.
13: You know, we don't just go around invading every single one. But if we were to, say, go to war with every regime that does the things described in that post, we'd be at war with, I don't know, 100 countries at least.
15: All by ourselves?
13: Yeah. Like, oh, yeah.
15: Like,
13: no one else is
15: No coming. One's helping us.
13: Oh,
15: I mean,
13: no.
15: President Trump just came out and called Spain out for not doing their part in when he was trying to resolve this issue with Iran. I mean, he went as far as to say, you know, we don't want to cut any deals with them. And so to your point, like, what does she want us to do?
13: You know, it's really a question, isn't it?
15: And it is.
13: You know, you talk about Spain, and I got to tell you, I mean, Spain has now got 9 million migrants.
15: Mm-hmm.
13: So this guy that runs Spain now, the new Prime Minister of Spain, he has basically made legal hundreds and hundreds of thousands of these migrants in an attempt to make them, well, give them free passage throughout Europe, right? That's the goal.
15: Yes.
13: Right? So he wants to give them free passage through Europe. So he's done that. So now Spain has 9 million new migrants. That is 20% of its population. One in five people living in Spain is not Spanish. That's a, I don't know how a country recovers from that. When you look at Germany, Spain, France, and Italy, you'll see that Germany has 17.2 million migrants.
15: Mm-hmm.
13: Well, that's massive. Spain is 10 million, 9.6 million in France, 6.9 million in Italy. And when you look at these numbers, you'll see Ireland, for example, according to these numbers, which are 12/31/25, so this is a little while ago, these are 23.3% of Ireland is not Irish. Now, we know that the other estimates up to as much as 30%. So it's not Irish. You know, you look at Luxembourg, it's 51%. A lot of those are from surrounding countries. You look at Belgium, it's 20%. Look at Austria, it's 22%. Europe has been invaded.
15: Yeah.
13: And so what do we do about this? You know, how do we recover from that? How do they recover from that? And what do we do now? So do we go deploy forces in Ireland to defend Ireland? I think we should, because I think the Irish regime is headed down the same tyrannical path as anyone else. And if they follow the plan of doubling the population of Ireland, going from this 5.3 or 4 million people to the 10 million that they're talking about putting into Ireland, they're not going to be Irish anymore, and the country won't be Ireland anymore. So if we're going after tyrannical regimes, there are an awful lot of them to go after.
15: Right. And will she help? Because that's the thing too. Because you're asking Americans to okay bombing Iran. It's a scary thing to sit back and think about. And I thought about it last night when she when some folks were making comments about it. It was like, well, what do you want us to do? Because it sounds like to me you're saying drop a nuclear bomb and wipe them all out. And Americans are not up for that.
13: Well, what is the alternative?
15: Right.
13: Right. So we'll have to try to engage with her again some other way and find out what she's thinking. Mm-hmm. Again, I feel bad that she's got family in Iran living under this tyrannical regime. I'd like to see it become a representative republic with a capitalist economic system,
15: yes.
13: Economic freedom, safety, security, and prosperity for all. Thing is, we're fighting to try to hold on to that here. And the American people, as we said in the first segment, do not have the stomach to go do what needs to be done in Iran to change that culture. So is it coming from within? Do you have 60-70% of the Iranian people ready to revolt and do a coup? What are the resources? If we, as Darren said, if we vaporize the IRGC's ground forces, which at this point are unmolested, right, largely intact, if we were to take those and really devastate them. Okay, what would be the impact of that, right? What would that do? If you look at an analysis of Iranian resources, you'll see that their ballistic missiles are largely either destroyed or deployed.
15: Mm-hmm.
13: You'll see that their cruise missiles are about 62% gone. Drones, they have a very significant supply, about 48% gone. You've got air defenses basically eliminated. You've got their naval forces not destroyed, but they're no longer effective. They can't do anything. Their anti-ship missiles are available. And you've got ground forces, if you look at them, according to this analysis by the House of Saud, 0% gone. So if you look at that analysis and say, okay, what are we going to do? A ground invasion?
15: Yeah.
13: I don't see how we do that. So

0: And factually, they'd like us to deploy ground forces into Ukraine. So what are we to do? Are we actually to go put ground forces into Ukraine so that we can fight the Russians on behalf of the World Economic Forum membership and on behalf of this tyrant Ursula von der Leyen and the tyrants in Brussels and Paris and Bern, or rather Berlin? Is that what we're to do? I that's where we have to get past just looking at all this stuff and reacting to what little snippets we get on CNN and Fox News, what Jack Keane says, and then some clown on NBC says, and really start looking at these things rationally and saying, as an American citizen, even one with ties to a nation that's at war, as an American citizen, what is the right move for my country? What is the right move for us to do ethically and morally, of course, but also economically for the United States? That's a factor we can't ignore. And what is the right thing for us to do for the benefit of the United States? That has to factor in at some point. I would argue pretty obviously, and have for many months, now years, that deploying ground forces into Ukraine is not in our interest and should not be done. You know, the fact that Russia has $75 trillion worth of resources that these people would like to plunder, I don't think it's our job to go get it for them. I understand the distressed Ukrainian who's worried about their home country, you know, and really maybe feels a tighter connection to Ukraine than the U.S., as many of the people who've migrated here seem to have. But the fact of the matter is, we should not be deploying forces in there, and this war is not one that we could navigate very easily. Now, Iran, same thing. We should not be deploying ground forces into a country with 90 million people, high-density populations, extremely low-density areas, massive amount of ground to cover. You've got rail lines that we talked about earlier back into China, you know, that go up into other places. You've got the strait and all that that we have to do. We have to patrol or blockade. It is an incredibly complex thing. But when you start talking about putting troops on the ground, soldiers in Tehran kicking doors, the amount of effort that's going to take is absolutely something the American people are not going to support, period.
1: And to your point, are Iranians ready for that, right? Like, you're living in Iran and you have a family, and are you ready for someone to kick in your door to bring destruction so that we can try to help you get rid of this regime? I don't know if they are ready to do that.
0: I don't.
1: I think for me, I'm not even seeing that, right? Like, I know a lot of our media is blocked out and we don't get to see a lot of things, but there are some things you can see. And I just don't see where Iranians are standing up to say, I want to fight for my country and I want to change and I want a better quality of life. I'm not seeing that. And if I'm missing it, please share it with me, because I'm totally interested.
0: Yeah. Well, and our problem is that we are so propagandized, mm-hmm. and we're so emotional when we engage in a lot of these issues because of the propaganda.
1: Yeah.
0: We accept sometimes lies that are told to us that are obviously lies.
1: Yeah.
0: Like, you know, Building 7 fell because 1 and 2 fell and made it sad, right? It lost its friends. I mean, the obvious official story around Building 7 was a lie.
1: Right.
0: That was crystal clear.
1: Mm-hmm.
0: Most people now don't even know there was a Building 7.
1: Nope.
0: So if you don't know, just do a search and try to figure out why that one went down. It wasn't, heating oil that leaked in the basement that caught fire. That wasn't it.
1: Yeah.
0: So you've got these stories that we've been told that we just accept, we get very emotional about, and then we want to go to war.
1: Mm-hmm.
0: And we just have to stop acting like that. And we have to begin thinking about America first as not just an agenda, but as something we really care about and we're going to act on, we're going to demand.
1: Yeah.
0: John Thune should not feel that he has the option of denying the American agenda. He should not feel that it is okay to simply say, I'm not going to do that, and I'll make up some silly excuses about Senate rules as to why. Now, the Republican Party allowing him to do that and not going after him is a problem, because it shows that the Republican Party is not really engaged itself in implementing our agenda, the agenda for the American people, the agenda that could pull together Democrats, independents, and Republicans and win elections over and over again.
1: Across the board.
0: Across the board.
1: Yeah. So it's, you know, another one of these comments, there's a gentleman that was saying that your comments about Iran was, you appear to be the smarter guy in the room, but then why are you talking to liberals? And to that person,

0: I feel like, you know, the room and the space is open for anyone to attend, no matter what your political affiliation is. And we like folks to come in because we can have these discussions in person and we all get to hear each other's comments. And there were a lot of great comments last night. I mean, I was shocked. There was a young woman there. I think she was around maybe about 20 years old, and she was making comments about voter elections and the process. And she was also funny too, because she went as far as to say that, you know, I want them to use their social security number, and it pops up every time they fill out a form in every election. And I thought that was very interesting because she's a young woman, in her 20s, mm-hmm. making these comments. So again, to this young man, we are creating the spaces in Philadelphia, throughout Philadelphia, so that everyone can come and have the conversations with us. And also, there's a lot of things out there that we're being lied to about in our media, and you can come and let's have the discussion.
1: Well, that's right. And look, I'm not opposed to talking to leftists or
0: right.
1: what they call liberals. They're not liberal. They're very oppressive. They're very, they are not at all tolerant these days. So what we call a liberal today is not very liberal. But I'm happy to talk to them. Now, I avoid really heavy engagement with the 30%ers. That is the 30% that we cannot reach.
0: Right.
1: These are the people that hate Trump. They hate America. They hate us.
0: Yeah,
1: they hate us. They hate everybody. And they're just offended that you say anything. They think free speech is a bad idea because they shouldn't be offended by something you say. So if you say something they disagree with, you should not be allowed to. These people, there's no way to benefit from engaging with them. You'll never have a meaningful conversation. They just talk over you, or they just start calling you names. I've done it many times.
0: Mm-hmm.
1: But when you take those folks that aren't in that 30%er, you take somebody that's in that 70% majority of Americans who agree on things, and you say, okay, there's some people here that disagree with us on issues, but they're intelligent. They're ready to have an intelligent conversation. Let's go. Let's have a conversation. Because sometimes we learn something.
0: Yeah.
1: Sometimes there's a perspective we haven't considered or information we don't have.
0: Mm-hmm.
1: I love those conversations.
0: Yeah.
1: They're great. And so, you know, I don't know about the comment about why we talk to liberals, because we don't get to talk to liberals as often as we'd like, right?
0: Which is what I was.
1: Were there liberals in the room last night?
0: Well, there was. I don't know if that person, I would describe this person as a liberal, but the person did say to me that I am a conservative Democrat. And I remember when I was a kid hearing conservative Democrats as being like a blue dog Democrat, like they're fiscally conservative,
1: mm-hmm.
0: but everything else, like in terms of social policies and all of that, they're liberal about. And so he and I had a little engagement, but it was over the taxes. Of course, it was over Sherelle Parker's $300 million deficit. And I explained to him that I personally want to eliminate property taxes. And the first thing he said to me, well, what about the children? What about the schools? And so then I proceeded to say to him about, yeah, these failing schools. Like, well, what do you think we should be doing? We should continue to allow our children to attend these schools that are not teaching, and all they are focused on are LGBT alphabet stuff. And so the discussion, it was spicy, not heated, right?
1: Mm-hmm.
0: We both respected each other's position. But what I did was I invited him inside the town hall to say, here is where we want you to have the discussion on a large scale with all of us.
1: Oh, yeah. He was great.
0: Right. Yeah. He was cool.
1: So I know who you mean. Yeah.
0: Yeah.
1: That guy was great.
0: Yeah.
1: I was glad he was there because mm-hmm. he was saying things that, you know, that no one else in the room would have said,
0: right.
1: that were good to hear, that we could then address. I was really glad he's in the room. So
0: yeah.
1: If that's what the gentleman was talking about, why are you talking to liberals? Listen, I'll talk to guys like that every day, all day
0: mm-hmm.
1: long. That was a smart guy that was thinking about things and
0: mm-hmm.
1: had some things to say or ask. You know, asking what we think or expressing his own opinion.
0: Yeah.
1: That's the kind of discussion we need to have if we're ever going to move the Overton window back toward reasonableness. You know, and
0: right.
1: in a town like Philadelphia, if you're not talking to people who disagree with you, you're talking to yourself. That's it for the Conservative Voice on WWDB. Thanks, everyone, for tuning in. And we'll talk to you again next week. Have a wonderful weekend.
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0: 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Our topic today is America 250, Frizzle or Sizzle celebrations. Some of you may be saying, sizzle, frizzle, celebration. What are you talking about? As we know that we just celebrated 250 years of the signing of the Declaration of Independence that allegedly granted independence to folks, but it did not grant the independence of slaves. That came and is celebrated, you know, once the Emancipation Proclamation was done. But this independence was the colonies separating from Britain and voting on that. See, we can't get this stuff twisted and we can't get the history twisted when we have these celebrations. I'm the first one to say I'm not against a celebration, but I am against the fizzle or the sizzle if they don't work out right. You know, as right here in Philadelphia, the birthplace of this nation, we fizzled. I don't care what anybody wants to say. This 4th of July, which is supposed to celebrate 250 years of the independence, and we'll get to that later, it was nothing but a party. It was nothing but a party. Had it not been, and you can go check it out, had it not been for the World Cup and FIFA, Philadelphia would not have experienced that income that they have through the soccer. It was not coming from the celebration, because if you look, it is not just Philadelphia. It was not just Philadelphia celebrating 250 years of our independence. This celebration took place all over the country. Boston, New York, Washington, D.C., Pittsburgh, Atlanta. So why would some brilliant people sitting downtown think that folks were going to leave their homes and come to Philadelphia? Especially, and don't take this the wrong way, especially black folks. Because a lot of black folks don't really celebrate the 4th of July because it's not their independence. Now, if we really want to take this history back a little further, the indigenous people did not become independent, or that did not even include them, the Indians, in that document. They still had to fight. So when we want to talk about history or what's going on, see, right here, even in Philadelphia, right there on the national park, where the Liberty Bell is, and Independence Hall, where Washington's house stood, with the nine slaves. Remember, nine slaves But there was a Declaration of Independence. So they were still enslaved. And the story of their enslavement was torn down or taken down by this present government administration to change history. See, we need to do like other ethnic groups. We need to start telling our own history and stop relying on somebody else to tell a history and worrying about a party. And when I say party, I'm not talking about the parties that are out there with Democrat, Republican. I'm talking about parties in the street. Because all you heard throughout Philadelphia, we're going to have this party over in this neighborhood. We're going to have a party over here. We're going to have a party over there. We're going to be more inclusive. Will somebody tell me how the neighborhoods and the communities were more inclusive in the 250th celebration of this nation? If you can tell me that, I will be the first to apologize. I will be the first to apologize. Our neighborhoods were not really in the planning process, even though the person that this mayor relied on, the city representative who took the drop money and then was retired, got her money, while other folks that went into drop are still trying to get their money years after going into drop and retiring. Yes, she's the wife of Councilman Curtis Jones, who is an ally of Mayor Sherelle Parker. But if you're telling me that this person has so much experience, then why, when you looked and turned on your TV across the nation, you did not hear a lot about what was going on in Philadelphia? I learned more for 24 hours, and yes, I did it. I did not go out the house. I watched Disney Celebrates America 250, the 24-hour nonstop live event. And I could relate to the stories, and I could relate to what the history that was taken. I could relate to the seven natural wonders of the world, having been to four of the seven personally, and how all of these things came about, having gone to Mount Rushmore and learning more about the four presidents that are up on that mountain. And then we went, our president wants to put his head up there as well, you know. Yes, that's another story, another time. But, you know, the National Archives was supposed to be in the mountain. You know, these are the things that we don't get in the history books. These are the things that are not taught in our schools, especially in our urban schools, because they're so busy grabbing money for other things. But see, this is all part of a bigger plan. And then you have to have a puppet to execute the plan, because the puppet masters are outside of our cities that are pulling the strings. So you have to have what they, you know, back in the day, call them yes men. So that's what we have. In our cities, we have yes men, yes women. You know, those that go along to get along. The modern day slavery. As you look around in our party leaderships, whether they're the Republican Party, the Democrat Party, look at who's at the top of these positions. And look at the underlying. See, the control, we've talked about this over and over again. The control stays within a small set, a group of people. Yes, America 250. Yes, America was celebrated. Yes, there was glitches. Yes, there was we can't control the weather. We can't control the lightning. Yes, there was something, but what should have been more important, it should have been more of, engagement. Open up the parkway and open up engagement to our young people. Engagement. We missed the opportunity to reinstitute civics as on a large scale as opposed to small individual places. That's where we missed the boat. That's why we fizzled, but did not sizzle. Disney sizzled. I don't care what you say. Disney sizzled. If you go into the history, especially Monticello, when we talked about Thomas Jefferson, and when the brother that is related as part of the Klan that's right here in Philadelphia, and the white gentleman that he was related to, when they went to unlock the gates of the cemetery at Monticello, only the whites were allowed to be buried there. Only the whites, descendants of Thomas Jefferson. You could see the pain, you could see the anguish, but there was also forgiveness when the two, the black gentleman and the white gentleman, came together for the first time to meet. And there will be a meeting of those people that are descendants of Jefferson in September in Washington, D.C., to try to put these differences aside, because this was all part of the American history, the enslavement of people, people that did not ask to come here, people that did not come through Ellis Island, but were brought here on slave ships. This is what we're talking about. This is where we missed the boat. Because the history will now be, the next will be 50 years from now. And what will our country look like? We're still in war. You know, now all of a sudden, after all of these festivities for the celebration, now on our local news, you're starting to hear about the murders. You're starting to hear about the robberies. You're starting to hear more about the carjacking. You're starting to hear more and more about the things that we hear that the everyday person has to deal with on a regular basis. Not just the tourists. Because, see, they swept that under the rug because they didn't want to scare people from coming to Philadelphia or to some of these other cities. Yes, crime rate may be down, may not be down. Yes, murder rates may be down, but may not be down. But who knows, and you got to remember, who's controlling the numbers? You can make numbers do and do the things you want them to do. But you have to understand that we live in a society that all men and women are not created equal. We are not. And this is what the Indians said because of the treaties. They were not really a part of the original document. Black folks, enslaved black folks, were not part of the original document. See, we can celebrate these things, but we have to understand the history behind it. Because if we don't know the history, I mean, you don't have to dwell on it. If you don't know the history, then we're going to be fed anything and everything. You know, we've got to really look at these, ladies and gentlemen. And we've got to understand when to say enough is enough. When to say enough is enough. And with all due respect, The original document was called the Lee Resolution, and that was introduced on July 2nd. It was not until July 4th when it was signed, but it was not put to parchment paper until August. So we got to really start thinking about this and what's being told and what's being left out, because this is how it how history gets construed. And then you get into these arguments, but you've got to have it and you got to understand what's going on, because if you don't, we will continue to be a lost people, and it's getting worse day by day, week by week, month by month, year by year. And don't always listen to our elected, selected officials, because half the time they do not have our best interest at heart. We're going to take our first commercial break. 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Our topic is America 250, Fizzle or Sizzle Celebrations.
1: Fellow citizens, pardon me and allow me to ask, why am I called upon to speak here today? What have I or those I represent to do with your national independence? Are the great principles of political freedom and of natural justice embodied in that Declaration of Independence extended to us? And am I therefore called upon to bring our humble offering to the national altar and to confess the benefits and express devout gratitude for the blessings resulting from your independence to us? I am not included within the pale of this glorious anniversary. Your high independence only reveals the immeasurable distance between us. The blessings in which you this day rejoice are not enjoyed in common. The rich inheritance of justice, liberty, prosperity, and independence bequeathed by your fathers is shared by you, not by me. The sunlight that brought life and healing to you has brought stripes and death to me. This 4th of July is yours, not mine. You may rejoice, I must mourn. To drag a man in fetters into the grand illuminated temple of liberty and call upon him to join you in joyous anthems were inhuman mockery and sacrilegious irony. Do you mean, citizens, to mock me by asking me to speak today? What to the American slave is your 4th of July? I answer, a day that reveals to him more than all other days of the year the gross injustice and cruelty to which he is a constant victim. To him, your celebration is a sham, your boasted liberty an unholy license, your national greatness swelling vanity. Your sounds of rejoicing are empty and heartless, your denunciation of tyrants, brass-fronted impudence. Your shouts of liberty and equality, hollow mockery. Your prayers and hymns, your sermons and thanksgivings, with all your religious parade and solemnity, are to him mere bombast, fraud, deception, impiety, and hypocrisy, a thin veil to cover up crimes that would disgrace a nation of savages. There's not a nation of the earth guilty of practices more shocking and bloody than are the people of these United States at this very hour. At a time like this, scorching irony, not convincing argument, is needed. Oh, had I the ability and could reach the nation's ear, I would today pour forth a stream, a fiery stream of biting ridicule, blasting reproach, withering sarcasm, and stern rebuke. For it is not light that is needed, but fire. It is not the gentle shower, but thunder. We need the storm, the whirlwind, the earthquake. The feeling of the nation must be quickened. The conscience of the nation must be roused. The propriety of the nation must be startled. The hypocrisy of the nation must be exposed, and the crimes against God and man must be proclaimed and denounced.
0: Welcome back. Welcome back to Tone and Tenor here on WWDB Talk 860 AM and WPN 97.5 HD2. Our topic today is America 250, Fizzle or Sizzle Celebrations. What you just heard was the speech by Frederick Douglass called The Meaning of July 4th for the Negro. He delivered this speech, and it was read by, I forgot his name. It slipped my tongue. But he delivered this speech in Rochester, New York in 1852. Now, let's put things in perspective. 1852, we're talking about people that were still enslaved in 1865. So this speech came on the heels 12 to 13 years after, before the emancipation. Well, the emancipation, and then their freedom, Juneteenth, which was what we did a show about June 19th, 1865, when the slaves 3 years later before finally were told that they were free. They were still acting as slaves. So when we talk about July 4th and we look at this, we need to really listen to the words that Frederick Douglass wrote, The Meaning of July 4th for the Negro. Listen to those words. And you listen to them today, saying, we need the storm. We need to expose the hypocrisy that is still going on today. See, we're talking about, how many decades ago? And we're still talking about the same things. It's a vicious circle. What goes around comes around in these United States. And when you read this document, take it for what it's worth and what it was. It's almost like a budget as a roadmap, just like the Constitution, a roadmap just similar to a budget, which the state of Pennsylvania doesn't have right now. So you got people that may not be getting paid. But guess what? We're celebrating America 250, and people are getting paid. On this, certain people are getting paid. And we'll talk about that later, because that debacle that happened down here in Philadelphia, and granted, we can't control the weather, but to have Roots Picnic on steroids too, that's what it was. And now to find out that Joy and Aguilera is still going to get paid, and then you take away Welcome America, because that's what it was called, not the Unity Concert, something this mayor made up. You know, when you start looking at some of these things that President Donald Trump is doing, Look at, make a comparison of what's going on here in the city of Philadelphia. And our city council people sitting down there with their hands under their thighs. What can we do? That's the executive error. What can we do? But yet and still, during this whole cackalacky craziness, they can have their birthday parties and beg you for money so they can go and sit down there and do nothing again. We need, in our city, not just an audit of the Philadelphia School Board. We need an audit of the Philadelphia Parking Authority. We need an audit of the city itself. And any malfeasance that are found, someone should pay the piper. But we need folks from outside. We don't need no connected people that are connected to the city of Philadelphia. We need somebody from outside this city, outside this state. It is time that we, as a people, start demanding what is ours and start demanding what we hire these people to do when we vote them in. Let's talk about this Declaration of Independence for a minute. The Second Continental Congress, in a meeting here in Philadelphia, voted for the independence of the United Colonies by passing, listen to what I'm saying, the Lee Resolution on July 2nd, 1776. The Lee Resolution was also known as the Resolution for Independence, was the formal assertion passed by the Second Continental Congress on July 2nd, 1776, resolving that the 13 colonies were free and independent states and separate from the British Empire. This created what became the United States. News of the act was published that evening in the Pennsylvania Evening Post and the following day in the Pennsylvania Gazette. The Declaration of Independence, which officially announced, see, now you hear what I said, officially announced and explained the case for independence, was approved 2 days later on July 4th. 1776. The declaration was mainly written by a committee of five, and Thomas Jefferson was proclaimed on July 4th, the date on which the anniversary of independence is observed. But see, all these things started rolling before. And it was the Lee Resolution that got everything started. So as we start moving forward, there was no major government-sponsored 50th anniversary observance on July 4th in 1826, which was the day that founding fathers and former presidents John Adams and Thomas Jefferson both died. They both died. Think about that now. That's why there was no observance. The United States, in 1876, the United States organized nationwide centennial observances centered on the Centennial Exposition in Philadelphia. In 1926, see, we done had time to get this thing right and still ain't got it right. We had the exposition was held in Philadelphia again. You know, then in 1976, we had the Bicentennial Observance was held not just in Philadelphia, but throughout the country. So this is not something that they should not have learned or should have learned what or how this was going to take place. You know, this does not say it was a party. This does not say, oh, we're going to party. You know, it was a observance of people being, coming together and creating the United States. See, this is where a lot of this gets confused. See, on June 11, 1776, Congress appointed a committee of five. See, we mentioned that committee of five. It was John Adams, Ben Franklin, Thomas Jefferson, and Robert R. Livingston and Roger Sherman to draft the present declaration. Adams was a leading proponent of independence. He persuaded the committee to charge Jefferson. See, you remember they say Jefferson did all of this. Charged Jefferson with writing the document's original draft, which the Congress then edited. Jefferson largely wrote the declaration between June 11th and June 28th of 1776. The declaration offered the political, moral, and legal justification for independence from the Kingdom of Britain. See, that didn't say anything about political, moral, and legal justification to of folks that were enslaved. This says getting away from the Kingdom of Great Britain. 2 days prior to the declaration's adoption, Congress passed the Lee Resolution, what we just talked about, which resolved that the British no longer had governing authority over the 13 colonies. Hear what I said? Governing authority. Still, does it talk about the Indians that were here? It doesn't talk about the enslaved folks. See, we've got to put these documents in perspective before we keep jumping up and down, you know, because see, it wasn't until September 22nd of 1862 when President Abraham Lincoln announced the Emancipation Proclamation would go into effect on January 1st of 1863. So you think about it, 1863, we're still up in 1776, still got slaves. We got a problem. We got a problem. And this document says, we the people of these United States. These United States. Not of the United States. These United States. So, you know, come on, Stephen Fletchers. Before you start shucking and jiving and smiling and all of that, you know, some of y'all that sit down there in city council and even in the executive branch claimed that y'all were teachers at one time. Y'all got issues. Know your history. Or put it back in the schools. Or get people in those schools that will do a just service to our youth. Stop playing games with our youth. Stop playing games with people's lives. You know, get out of government or we're going to fire you. We're going to take our second and final break. You're listening to Tony Tanner here on WWDB Talk 860 AM and WPEN 97.5 HD2.

freedom. Breathing. We are from Peter, the electric one. 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

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Welcome back to Tone Tenor here on WWDB Talk 860 AM and WPEN 97.5. Our topic today is America 250, fizzle or sizzle celebrations. Well, we can fizzle or we can sizzle on this one, but here's the Declaration of Independence text. The unanimous declaration of the 13 United States of America, when in the course of human events, it becomes necessary for one people to dissolve the political bands which have connected them with another and to assume among the powers of the earth the separate and equal station to which the laws of nature and of nature's God entitle them, a decent respect to the opinions of mankind requires that they should declare the causes which impel them to the separation. Wow. Reed, that's powerful words there, but who do they really line up with? The next paragraph says, we hold these truths. This is probably the most famous part of, we hold these truths to be self-evident, that all men, I'm going to read that all men are created equal, that they are endowed by their creator with certain unalienable rights, that among these are life, liberty, and the pursuit of happiness, that to secure these rights, governments are instituted among men, deriving their just powers from the consent of the governed, that whenever any form of government becomes destructive of these ends, it is the right of the people to alter or abolish it. What did I just say? It is our right of the people. It's right here in the document that we celebrated just a few days ago. But we were so busy worrying about who was getting this medal, who was getting that, and who was going to be on stage, that we did not look at this document. That we have the right as the people to abolish. He has, he has forbidden his governors to pass laws of immediate and pressing importance unless suspended in their operations till his assent should be obtained. And when so suspended, he has utterly neglected to attend to them. Think about this. You read this document. You know, these folks are saying, for cutting off trade with other parts of the world. You know, what are we doing today? For protecting them by a mock trial from punishment for any murders which they should commit on the inhabitants of these United States. We're talking about what went on with Britain. You know, think about this, the Boston Tea Party and the tax. Taxation without representation. We have that today in our cities. Definitely here in Philadelphia, because now we have just had assessments done on our property, which means that our taxes are going to go up. Our property taxes are going to go up, which is a portion that goes to the Philadelphia school district. See, all this stuff is going hand in hand. But you got the blinders on. But this document basically is telling you what actually was going to happen. But see, because we don't read it, or we wait for somebody to tell us these things, we miss the boat. See, and a lot of folks don't understand why things happen at noon on the 4th of July. What happened was, another little bit of history. Even though the document was signed, it was not officially read. See, we went through the newspapers. When did the document officially get read? It was read on July 8th, 1776, in three cities.
Trenton, New Jersey, Easton, Pennsylvania, and Philadelphia. This document, which is, gave us the independence away from England, from the British. See, it talks about trial by jury. It talks about for transporting us beyond seas to be tried for pretended offenses. See, we still, if you, you can take this document and you can put your own. Close your eyes and put, think about what's happening to you or to somebody you know today. And look at this document.

Capsule on four, that was a fizzle for Sizzle. But the sizzle of it all, I will continue to say, was Disney's presentation of America 250. They went all across and they did the history. And they did put their own lives. See, there was stories. The reporters and families, and it was the history. And see, this is one of the problems that we, and I'm gonna say black folk, forget, because see, we allow folks to tell our story. We don't tell our own story. And then when it gets confused and discombobulated, see, just like I was in a meeting last night, I stopped somebody. I said, look, I've been doing this since I was 16 years old. I've been playing this game with these people, and some of them I had respect for until they got up on the ivory tower, and now they think they're holier than thou. You know? But we have to engage these folks. And then we have to demand that when these folks staff their offices, that they staff their offices with competent people that know what they're talking about. Not somebody's brother, cousin, first removed, or somebody that just needed a job and you stuck them in there and give them $40,000, $50,000, $60,000 and don't know which end is up. That's got to stop. That's got to stop. That's got to stop. We hold these truths to be self-evident that all men, see, if we really want to adapt this, it would now say we hold these truths to be self-evident that all men and women are created equal. But see, there's the other disparity. Women, if we look at the pay scales and all that in our country, there is a disparity. But nobody wants to address it. Unalienable rights that among these are life, liberty, and the pursuit of happiness. You cannot be happy in these trying times if you don't have the means or wherewithal to do it. You can't do it. I don't care what you say. In every stage of oppression, we have petitioned to regret. See, this all starts to talk about what happened with Britain. This is what happened. But see, we are in the same boat. We must therefore acquiesce in the necessity which denounces our separation and hold them, and we hold the rest of mankind, enemies in war, in peace, friends. We are engaged in two wars right now. We are engaged in two wars. But see, America 250, are we frizzled or did we sizzle? What are we going to look like 50 years from now on the 300th anniversary of this document? Is this just going to become a worthless piece of paper because nobody has read it? Nobody has engaged a formal conversations with not just talk, but solutions. See, that's one of the things we do like to do. We talk, talk, talk, chatter, chatter, chatter. But when it comes time for the real test to come up with solutions and then to implement them, hold on, wait a minute. You know, because people get scared because now their toes are being stepped on. They're not in control no more. And they weren't in control to begin with. We the people are the ones in control. Until we get that in our heads, we have to realize

0: that this document that we celebrate and independence that we celebrate is nothing more than a piece of paper for a select group of people. We have to make this document a working document for all people, not just a few. With that said, we're going to get ready to get out of here. And I hope that I wasn't stepping on anybody's toes, but I want folks to realize there's more to the 4th of July and the hurt that's involved in the 4th of July than the largest concert or the largest block party or whatever in the nation. We have to get back to embracing the people of this nation, regardless of what they say or do. I want to thank our engineers for putting up with me again. I want to also say, pass our condolences to the family of the late Shirley Kitchens, State Senator Shirley Kitchens, who I admired, one of the few that were real trailblazers, along with my mentor, David P. Richardson, who passed away this week. To our family, we at Tone and Tenor express our condolences. 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
1: I'm concerned about justice. I'm concerned about brotherhood. I'm concerned about truth. The plant of freedom has grown only a bud and not yet a flower. I'm concerned about justice. I'm concerned about brotherhood. I'm concerned about truth. Still need some Paul Revere of conscience to alert every hamlet and every village of America that revolution is at hand. This is no time for romantic illusions and empty philosophical debates about freedom. This is a time for action. I'm concerned about justice. I'm concerned about brotherhood. I'm concerned about truth. Without recognizing this, we will end up with solutions that don't solve, answers that don't answer, and explanations that don't explain. But I know that love is ultimately the only answer to mankind's problems. You may have the gift of scientific prediction,

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1: 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I just want to mention, we are a 501c3 nonprofit organization that empowers people and families who are dealing with drug and alcohol addiction to solve their problems and help those who cannot. We do it through direct advocacy, broadcasting, and maintaining a database of recovery centers and related information. That's our mission. But I would like to say this, and I try to say it every week. Remember, you know, it's not easy to get into recovery, but you can. There are no drive-thrus, and there are no delivery services, as I understand, to get into recovery. But what there is, there are resources that are available to assist you. And we are also here, Mark and I are also here to help you if you're seeking treatment. So that's my pitch. Mark, what's new this week in recovery news?
2: Well, just before we get started, yeah, I wanted to give a shout out and dedicate the show to a addictions counselor who helped thousands of people over a 30-year career, worked out of the Pennsylvania Recovery Center's Center City, Philadelphia office, Pat McGovern. She passed away this week at the young age of 63 from cancer. Geez. Her memorial service is today. This lady was Brant Norton, who's the owner, nicknamed her the legend because she has just helped so many people and was such a wonderful person. And, you know, she had a 7-month battle with cancer, and she passed away and is getting an infinity coin because she passed away sober.
1: Well, that's a sad story, but it's incredible how much she gave back to the community.
2: She gave so much back over all these years, and the clients loved her, you know, I mean, all the lives she touched. So, again, prayers go out to Pat McGovern's family, her husband Steve, and her daughter, and, I mean, lots of family members. We're praying for you.
1: Yeah, well, I never met her, but we send our good vibes and prayers out to her family from Clean and Sober Radio.
2: Thank you. So in recovery news, so this is very interesting. The original manuscript for the publication that gave birth to the 12-step recovery movement, Alcoholics Anonymous, is coming home to Stepping Stones in Katana. I'm not sure what state that is. I think it's Ohio. The document would later become Alcoholics, is known as the Big Book. And millions have found recovery through its pages. So basically, do you remember Jim Irsay? He was the owner of the Indianapolis Colts.
1: I do remember.
2: Yes. He had a collection of all kinds of things, and he was in recovery for years. And one of his collections was this manuscript of the original manuscript from the AA Big Book. And he passed away, and it was put up for auction, and a nonprofit was able to buy it for $2.4 million on July 1st. Out of New York. After her husband died, Lois Wilson gave the manuscript, which she called one of my most precious possessions, to a close friend with the hope it would eventually be donated to AA, but it later wound up being put up for sale. And so they were able to get this. And, you know, again, the Big Book was published in 1939, and this has some of the original, you know, writings from it. And in the manuscript, it started out with "you," and eventually it became "we" in the actual Alcoholics Big Book.
1: So somebody bought it privately? Is that what you're saying?
2: So a nonprofit bought it, and they're going to keep it at Bill W.'s house.
1: Okay, that's nice.
2: Isn't that great?
1: That's nice. Okay, listen, we're going to go to our first break. When we come back, Mike T. is going to be here. I'm going to tease you. I'm not going to tell you anything about him, but he has an incredible story to put out there and to give hope to anybody who is still suffering. We'll be right back.
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2: 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That song that just schools out, okay? We put it on because school's out.
3: Yeah.
2: School's out for me every day.
3: You're a lucky guy.
2: Did you go to school?
3: I sure did, and it was my favorite time of the year, like most of us, the summertime, right? And
2: That's not saying. Did you attend classes?
3: Not all of them, but I did not. I'm not even going to say it. I did not drop out of law school. Sorry, man. Right back at you.
2: He's always getting me, huh?
3: He's always getting me.
2: Now, it's interesting. You did graduate from middle school, right?
3: Barely. Yes. No, I graduated from middle school.
2: What about elementary school?
3: Elementary school I graduated from, but I heard a lot of stories about you back then, Gary.
2: Mark, which it's not all about school. There's a lot of street stuff.
3: There is. And believe it or not, I mean, it's amazing, like, some of the people I work with, the street smartness. You get some of the most brilliant people that never went to high school, you know, and they just have these street smarts.
2: Talking about me.
3: Gary's pointing at himself. And by the way, welcome Massachusetts, too.
2: Oh, right.
3: Massachusetts. We're in Massachusetts now.
2: And guess what? I forgot. We're so new, I don't know the call letters. Okay?
3: Yeah, we're going to get the call letters. But welcome Massachusetts, and tune in every week and get the podcast delivered to your inbox.
2: Let me ask you something, because you're teasing me about education. Can you tell me, Mark, the capital of Massachusetts?
3: The capital of Massachusetts?
2: Isn't that what I just said?
3: Yeah. The capital of Massachusetts is Salem. Salem.
2: All right. I don't know if you're right or wrong. Maybe one of our audience can call in and let us know, is Mark correct? Is
3: Salem the Massachusetts.
2: Capital of Massachusetts?
3: Yes. I don't know.
2: Okay. All right. Listen.
3: No. It's not right.
4: It's Boston.
3: How did I not
2: Who's
3: know
2: saying
3: that?
2: It's not right.
3: It's Boston. It's not Salem, Massachusetts. It's Boston. I mean, isn't that obvious?
2: That it's not Boston?
3: That it's Boston.
2: Yeah, I said that. I mouthed it to Brad.
3: He didn't know that. He just kept on asking what it was.
2: All right. Okay. Listen. Okay. All right. Good times. All right. We are very fortunate that Mike T is here with us, and Mike was here beginning of last year. And let me just read a little bit about your background, if it's okay, Mike. You've battled with alcohol, grief, depression. You lost your brother to a drug overdose in 2015. And then you lost your dad 2 years later. What did he die of?
5: Cancer.
2: Cancer. I can only imagine the grief. And you tried to drink to cope with it, and that did not work. Like, it doesn't work. You know, it might be real short term when we were getting high. And then you attempted to kill yourself with a gun.
5: Yes.
2: Did you pull the trigger?
5: Yes.
2: Did you hit yourself?
5: No.
2: Thank God. Wow. I'm going to tell you something. Somebody would think, how weak is this guy? I say, how strong you are, man. You're a strong guy.
5: It hasn't been easy.
2: You're 3 years sober. No.
5: A little over three.
2: And now your message now is to give hope to the still suffering and sick people out there. You attend meetings daily. There is a solution, as you said, to this problem. If you can go get help, if you can realize you need help, and maybe sometimes we don't realize we need help. Somebody else has to tell us we need help. You did it, and we wish you, Mark and I are very glad you're here to spread your message to our audience. So welcome to Clean Sober Radio, man.
5: Thanks for having me back, guys.
2: It was a long-winded introduction, but
3: it was, and we were talking before the show about, Mike, this is a great example of this co-occurring. You had trauma, you had addiction at the same time. And can you tell us about when it's – You weren't drinking a lot until you lost your brother. Can you tell us about that? When you,
5: I drank from the age of 15 until I was 36. It got worse when when I lost my brother and my dad, there was like a good 9-year span until I got my DUI where it had progressed more than I'd ever wanted it to. I still didn't see it as a drinking problem. It's just it's something I thought I deserved.
2: When you were growing up, what was your brother's name?
5: Sean.
2: Sean. Were you getting high with him?
5: We drank together on the weekends. He had the dual diagnosis. He was an alcoholic and a drug addict. I just drank alcohol.
2: Mm-hmm.
5: I didn't mess around with the street drugs or anything like that. I was strictly just an alcohol guy.
2: You know, I think there was a fallacy growing up when these guys would just say, I'm cool. I just drink alcohol. Okay. It was almost like, and I'm not just, it's funny now. It's almost like, I'm really better than you because I only drank alcohol. But you remember that?
5: Yeah. Yeah. I mean, I didn't think I was a junkie because I went to work. I didn't lose anything.
2: Yeah.
5: And sometimes you don't have to lose anything to realize you have a problem with something.
2: Well, a lot of times Mark says this, and it's true. You can hit bottom, but then there can be a bottom under that bottom. That trapdoor can open up, and that bottom you think you had was no bottom.
5: No, because I can tell you just from my own personal experience, my DUI I don't think was really my absolute bottom. I think it could have gotten worse, but the DUI is what, you know, pointed it out.
2: Yeah, yeah.
5: And it's what made me get the help I needed.
2: How old were you when your dad passed?
5: I was 29 when my dad passed.
2: So you were a young guy, but so your father, what kind of dad was he? I mean, you know, I know from my own experience what it's like to have a kid that has issues. It's tough to have two.
5: Yeah, I mean, my dad went out for milk and never came back. No, I'm just counting.
2: Wait a minute, hold on. Wait a minute.
3: We need the applause, or no, the
2: we
3: laughter
2: need this,
3: here.
2: I think.
3: There we go. That's more like it.
5: My
2: You got us, though. You got it.
3: Yep.
5: Now, my dad was very present in our lives. He was one of us. He was an alcoholic, and I didn't know it at a young age. I didn't know anything about it.
2: Yeah.
5: I just always knew I wanted to be just like my dad, and unfortunately, I'm just like my dad. I don't regret anything I've done in my life, from all the drinking I did do to the DUI to saying that it's okay to needing help to get over something. I think for a lot of us men out there that do suffer, they feel as though that their ego gets in the way. I can say that for myself. My ego was something that has held me back, but it's something I'm learning that I gotta let go of.
2: Mm-hmm.
5: You know, not only, you know, being sober is easy, but dealing with the mental end of it when you're used to just numbing all that with the alcohol and you actually have to deal with life on life's terms, it's hard.
2: That's a double challenge you have, isn't it?
5: Every day.
2: Yeah. That's what I'm saying. You're really a strong guy.
5: Yeah. I mean, I have my weaknesses, but
2: we all do.
5: I'm definitely overcoming them, you know, one day at a time, because that's what this program is. It's just one day at a time. I can't do anything more than that.
2: Are you married?
5: I am.
2: Is her name Nicole?
5: It is.
2: Okay. How do I know that?
5: Because
2: she's watching the show
5: right now.
2: She's
5: watching the show
2: okay, that's good.
5: On Facebook.
2: That's great. Hi, Nicole. All right. So you grew up, I guess it was a loving family. Your dad had issues, right?
5: Yeah.
2: How about your mom?
5: No, my mom... squeaker than a church mouse.
2: Okay. Okay.
5: I can count. My mom likes wine, yeah, but not like
2: most people.
5: Yeah.
2: She's a normal. She likes wine. That's
5: yeah,
2: all.
5: Yeah. And it's
2: the beginning and the end of it, right?
5: Yeah. Yeah.
2: So, you grew up. It was a loving family.
5: Yeah. I mean, it was for the most part. I mean,
2: normal family, right?
5: Yeah. Normal middle. Blue collar,
2: yeah,
5: you know, Delaware County.
2: Where in Delaware County?
5: I grew up in Prospect Park.
2: That's Delaware County. For our audience, that is Delaware County is the county that touches Philadelphia County. I'm from Delco.
0: Whatever.
2: So anyway, all right. So you grew up. So you went to school. You graduated high school.
5: Yes.
2: Did you go any further than that?
5: No.
2: Okay. What your friend? I want to know about, because I'm really curious about people's group that they hang with, because that's either really good or it's really bad. Who'd you hang out with?
5: I was probably the worst one to hang out with, because I was the one that could get us, you know, the alcohol at the young age.
2: Why, were you the oldest or you looked the oldest?
5: Well, I always hung out with an older crowd.
2: Okay.
5: So yep. I had no problem I didn't have to find the local street bum to go into the liquor store. I had friends that would just go get it for me.
2: And was it just alcohol? You didn't?
5: Yeah, no.
2: You weren't curious about anything else?
5: I smoked pot for a little bit, but I like to eat, and I would have been like 900 pounds, so I gave that up pretty quickly. And with my career path, I get randomized drug testing, so yes. I really could only stick to one thing that could be out of my system quick.
2: Is the alcohol.
5: It was the alcohol.
2: So your group of friends, did they ever say to you, hey, Mike, stop, slow down, man?
5: No, they always tried to like drink like I did, and I told them they didn't want to do that. It doesn't end well.
2: So you were a teacher as well as an addict.
5: Yeah. I twisted your arm. Have just one more. And one more was never just one more.
2: So you were the enabler of your group.
5: Absolutely. Right?
2: Were they older or younger than you?
5: They were like a year or two younger than me, mm-hmm. for the most part. I didn't go like super young, but.
2: Let me just say this to the audience. If you're listening to the show right now, and Mark, tell the audience what different ways can you listen to the show?
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2: HD2.
3: Thank you, Mike.
2: There is nothing. And also, if you're just listening and you want to watch us right now do the show, you go to Facebook and you go to Clean and Sober Radio, and we will pop up right away.
3: Yes, and you can also tune into YouTube. We have a lot of our old shows are on YouTube now.
2: On YouTube, and also, Brad, the Clean and Sober Radio channel, is that the YouTube?
3: Yes.
2: That's how you get to it?
3: Yep.
2: Clean and Sober Radio channel.
3: Yes.
2: Yep. Okay. All right. So there's a lot of ways to enjoy the show.
3: Lots of ways. And, you know, so, Mike, you were basically drinking pretty heavily, right? And then how old were you when your brother passed away? And could you tell us about that?
5: So I was 27 when I got that phone call that my brother had passed away from a drug overdose.
2: So you're 38 now?
5: 39. It'll be 11 years this September, 9 years for my father.
2: Did you see it coming? And was it, you know, overdose, when people say an accidental overdose, nobody plans, I'm assuming, well, some people do.
5: It's something that we all knew eventually would probably happen.
2: Really?
5: Still, it's a phone call you never want to receive. One of the biggest things for me with that is I stopped talking to my brother for probably close to 3 years prior to his death. He wasn't the same person I grew up with. You know, people change when you're putting a substance into your body. You know, it's funny too, because I never, you know, my sister Lindsay, who reached out the last time that I was on here, you know, she struggled with the drug end of it too. And I'll never forget when she told me that I had a drinking problem, and I told her she was nuts, because again, I didn't see it as that, you know, I was a functioning alcoholic. I went to work, I paid my bills. You know, it wasn't until the DUIs, you know, when I kind of realized that life had become unmanageable a little bit, or it could have been unmanageable. it was still, I was still managing, but I don't know how well.
2: We're talking right now to Mike T, has an incredible story. And if you'd like to give us a call and speak to any one of us in here, call us at 610-632-8601. That's 610-632-8601. And we have a lot of people right now that are actually watching the show. Let me go through some of them. Linda Carroll is watching. Hope you're feeling okay. Judge Christopher Maddox from Drexel Hill, Pennsylvania. I had dinner with Chris last week.
3: Nice.
2: Yeah, it was great. Robert Brandis from Shanksville, Pennsylvania. Mimi Dorshu, howdy, gents. She's such a classy lady. You
3: know? Yeah, she really is. Yeah.
2: Ellie Joy Schwartz, you guys are the best. Ellie, she was my girlfriend in high school. Unbelievable. Okay, I'll stop reminiscing. Ellie, you do remember that. Rick Mariano states, my son is still suffering from this horrible disease. Well, we really, you know, my heart goes out to you, Rick. We hope that one day he does get the treatment and that he needs. And it is available and it is out there. So our prayers go out to you for sure. Debbie Reynolds, Nicole Keller Tomlinson is watching. It rings a bell?
5: Yeah, a little bit.
2: Okay. That's Mike T's wife. Beautiful. Let me see who else. Colleen Fox, high trucker extraordinaire. You know her?
5: Yeah.
2: I'm hoping you do.
5: Yeah.
2: Yeah, he's a pretty special guy, Colleen, and we're getting that. Interesting. Your wife says, what's a normal family? That's a very good question. That's a really good question.
5: Yeah.
2: What is the barometer of normalcy?
5: One that don't drink, I guess.
2: I think it's way more than that.
5: Yeah.
2: Colleen Fox is watching. Rick, okay, your son's name is Vincent. We send our good vibes out to Vincent Mariano. All right, I think we're going to take a break right now, and we'll be right back with Mike T.
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1: Hey, we're back with Clean and Sober Radio. And Mike T, I got to mention two people that are watching. I do not want to forget. My fabulous, fabulous, fabulous daughter, Sophie Hendler, is watching. Oh, the best. Boy, she a pain in the ass. The other person that is watching, and we got to make Mike Burke, Media Pennsylvania, listening on the beach from Ocean City, New Jersey. I just got to say again, so thanks for watching. It means a lot to me, and I know that you can relate to a lot of these stories because you have come through brilliantly. Okay, good. All right, Mike. Oh, let me do this. We got so much stuff. We got to watch clocks. We got to do all this stuff. We get a lot of emails during the week, and we want to respond to some of them right now. Bob M. from Trevo's, Pennsylvania. How come nobody's talking about heroin? I have friends that are still using it.
2: So you're hearing so much about fentanyl, right? But there's still heroin around, just not really in this city in Philadelphia. It's mostly all fentanyl, but you see it more on the West Coast. You know, there's still heroin around. But since Afghanistan, when the Taliban took over, they actually started eradicating the poppy plants from Afghanistan. So there was a huge drop in the heroin supply.
1: But so that opens it up, you know, Xylene also. I mean, all this stuff.
2: Yes. And it's more profitable for the drug dealers and the cartels and everything, the fentanyl. And it's easier to transport over the border, et cetera. But it's definitely still out there. And you know, it's deadly. You're just seeing fentanyl is even more deadly. So you're hearing about it a lot
1: and
2: more.
1: And then the next thing, and the next thing. One more real quick, and then we're going to back to Mike. Tina C. from Boston, Massachusetts, which is the capital of Massachusetts.
2: We learned that today.
1: I already knew it. Love the show. You need more women as guests.
2: I agree.
1: I agree with that, Tina.
2: Can you find us some, Tina, and call us?
1: And call us at 610-632-8601, or you can also leave a message on our website, I think. Is that right, Brad? CleanAndSoberBroadcasting.com.
2: Yes, and I want to just break off here for a second. Did you know that you can hear the show anywhere in the world by downloading WWDBAM app from the App Store. So it's WWDBAM from the App Store, and you can listen to the show live anywhere in the world, or not always live, right? But yeah, at 3 o'clock.
1: Yeah, 3 o'clock Eastern Standard. That's very interesting.
2: Yeah, just another way.
1: See, we can learn. We learn a lot of stuff on this show,
2: especially today.
1: Yeah,
2: especially today. But
1: and we're learning the main reason why we're learning about Mike T.
2: Yes, we are.
1: His journey. It's been rough. It's been good. It's been rough. Tell me about your family, your wife, and you say you had kids, right?
3: No kids.
1: You said you had no kids.
3: No kids.
1: Right. You have no kids.
3: No kids.
1: You have a wife.
3: I have a wife.
1: Tell me about your wife.
3: She's a wife. Yeah. She's pain in the butt.
1: Oh, come on.
3: She's there. You know.
1: She supports you, or she would not be watching this show right now.
3: The only reason she's not. She's watching this because she's not working today.
2: Can I tell you something about Mike? So I had the pleasure.
1: Wait, can I tell you something about what he's talking about?
2: Yeah, I'm hearing
1: that's what she's saying right now. Go ahead.
2: So I had the pleasure of meeting Mike early on, right? And Mike was drinking 2 cases of beer a night.
1: Were you sober at that point?
2: Yes.
1: So what were you doing with him?
2: I can let Mike answer that if you want.
1: What was it?
3: Oh, that was when I was in my IOP about 3 years ago.
1: Okay.
2: And Mike came in, and let me tell you, he sat down, and he's like, I don't have a problem. and this went on for
3: 5 months.
2: 5 months.
1: I remember you telling this story.
2: Yes, and I'm like, Mike, how much do you drink? And he's like, 2 cases of beer a night or something like that, some outlandish amount. And the amazing thing about Mike, at some point, I thought we were hopeless. I thought Mike was not going to get sober. And some point, he found this meeting at 9 o'clock on Zoom, and he started to go into this meeting every single night. And he's a freaking miracle.
1: Mike, what do you think changed when you absolutely what was going on earlier when you said to yourself, possibly, I've had enough. I really need to do something here.
3: The DUI was very eye opening because my license is my career.
1: Being a
3: truck driver, I rely on a driver's license. And when I lost that for a year, I realized I had to do something different. And it was either continue drinking, die a slow, painful death from alcohol, or, you know, realize that it is an issue and seek the help that I ultimately needed.
1: Mike, I'm going to ask you this question because I never considered it. Did you ever consider the problems you gave your parents when you were in your addiction?
3: Absolutely not.
1: I didn't care either.
3: I didn't care a bit. No.
1: Did you, Mark, did you ever think about what you were doing?
2: No, not at all. And now I do.
1: Yeah, of course.
2: You know, you look back and you're doing step work and stuff.
1: Yeah.
3: I was so unpresent when I was in my addiction. Mm-hmm. I mean, I was there, but I wasn't. I was there to start fights. I was selfish. It was just me. Since getting sober, I'm a lot more present. I do a lot more things for my mother that I probably wouldn't have done if I was still drinking.
1: Did you ever have a conversation with your mother, or did she ever have one with you about what happened and you're doing great? She's proud of you now.
3: Oh, yeah. I should have gotten sober 20 years ago.
1: Yeah, of course.
3: You know, the things I've gotten in sobriety from my mom are.
1: Yeah. Mm. And what you've given her as a result of your recovery.
3: You know, my mom never brought the topic up to me of my drinking. I know she's, you know, since getting sober, she always prayed that I would give it up. And I guess that kind of stented too, just from losing our older brother and her firstborn child, that being a nurse that she is, knowing what this disease can do to us. I know she's very proud. I have a lot of people that are in my corner that, you know, I probably wouldn't have if I was still out there spinning the block drinking.
1: Yeah, yeah. Oh, yeah, definitely.
3: I mean, I pushed a lot of people away, but since getting sober, I brought a lot of them back.
1: And they were receptive. You know, some people are just like, I'm not forgiving him for anything. You know, there are those people. You don't need those people.
3: No. Yeah, I realized that the ones that don't check up on you because all you were was another round of beer at the bar.
1: Yeah.
3: You know, I don't have those anymore. I don't, like you said, you don't need them in your life.
1: Yeah, yeah. So what kind of work you do?
3: I drive truck for a living for UPS.
1: UPS?
3: Yeah.
1: Well, so how long have you done that? How did you get the job? And were you clean when you got the job?
3: No, I was still very much drinking. I actually got my DUI when I was with UPS. I got hired by UPS in 2018, and I got my DUI in 23, or end of 22.
1: So what happened? How'd you hide that?
3: I didn't. I was honest. Okay. They have a program there, and that's how I met Mark. I admitted to having a problem. They got me the help I needed. It wasn't fun. It was a long 5-month journey of, doing things that I never thought I would do, like Mark said.
1: Right.
3: I came into this as stubborn as an ox because I didn't want to admit to having a problem. I didn't think it was a problem.
1: Why did you think you were weak?
3: No, I didn't do it every day. I could, you know, with what I do for a living, I was gone 5 days a week, so I really could only drink the 38 to 40 hours I was at home from Thursday to Saturday night.
1: Do you drive a tractor trailer?
3: Yes.
1: So you have a CDL license?
3: CDL.
1: Wow, I didn't know. I thought you were just delivering locally.
3: No.
1: You drive a tractor trailer.
3: Yeah.
1: That in itself is a big responsibility.
3: Yeah. When I was solo as an over-the-road truck driver, I mean, there was times on my 10-hour break that I would get loaded and probably was still inebriated when I would start my day in the mornings.
1: Did you sleep in the tractor?
3: Yes. For a good 10 years.
1: Can I tell you something? I always wanted to see what the inside of a tractor looked like. You know, the sleeping part in the back of it?
2: I watch YouTube videos of just that.
4: Do you, Mark?
2: Yes. Mark, you and I thing. Always, we always have these things together.
1: Because I'm like, so it's got to be,
2: it's got to be so cozy. You know, you got like this.
3: No, it's awful.
2: Is it?
3: Yes. It's enough room to sleep.
2: Oh, I thought it was all cozy.
3: I mean, you,
4: there's no bathroom in there.
2: No, Mike?
3: I mean, you do, I mean, you get some guys that'll outfit their trucks that'll have the shower and bathroom like a camper, like an RV.
1: A bathroom in the tractor?
3: Yeah. Yeah, you have a, I mean, there's 132-inch sleepers that'll have.
1: Oh, they're the.
3: Yeah, okay. they're a lot bigger than what, like, your normal, you know, what you see from J.B. Hunt, Werner, those guys, the bigger companies.
1: So, okay, so you get jammed up in 23, and, you know, it does show the progressiveness of a lot of companies now that they're willing not to fire the employee, but to get them help.
3: Yeah. And it's actually, you know, I was looking recently, there's a lot of companies now that'll actually hire you with a DUI that's over 2 years old, where where prior to that, they would go back 10 years. And,
1: it's 10 years, isn't
3: it? Yeah.
1: It's 10 years.
3: So mine's almost 4 years old.
1: That's good.
3: 4 years old in November.
1: You know, so, you know, it's good that things are this shows me that things are progressing. The courts are progressing. They're not sentencing like they used to. Companies are starting to realize that because I'm sure a lot of the bosses at the companies have problems in their own families. So that's a good thing. I'm glad, you know, I'm really happy for you that you were allowed to come back in there.
3: Yeah, I mean, I think anywhere else I would have been at McDonald's flipping cheeseburgers again. But I got lucky.
1: Yeah, well, you made your own, you know, you're a strong guy, man. You're a survivor.
3: Yeah.
1: It's definitely what you are. 610-632-8601. Call us if you're not a chicken to call into a radio station. Call us. Phyllis Y. from New York City. Can you have a show with someone still in active addiction? I think that would hit home for many. Well, Mark and I have talked about that. The problem is if somebody agreed to come do the show, they probably wouldn't show up.
2: It's a good chance of
1: I
2: that.
1: I would love to have somebody come in.
2: We should do it. Yeah, we should absolutely do it.
1: How do we get that? I mean,
2: I might be able to find somebody, you know. Possibly.
1: One of your patients?
2: No. No, I was thinking about, like, I don't know. We'd have to talk.
1: It would be interesting to do that.
2: It would be.
1: I don't know how feasible it would be to pull that off. Okay. So, all right. So you've had a rough time. You've had a lot of stuff going on with you. But we are strong people. We're either really strong or really weak. You know, and you're strong. When you met him for the first time, what were you thinking? This guy's not going to. Tell me why you were thinking.
2: So, normally, I stop trying to predict whether people are going to eventually get it or not. But Mike, you were a case where I was like, I don't know, because you are so bullheaded. You know, you were so bullheaded, and you know, but a lot of times, like people that you don't expect. Get it, and then people that are doing everything right, it works out all kinds of ways. What were you thinking when we first met?
3: I was there just to do what I had to do to get back to work, was my mindset in the very beginning.
1: Means to an end, right?
3: Yeah. You know, when that all went down, as Mark knows, I had probably one of the most strongest saps out there that was very strict. And I remember Mark telling me, he's like, if you ever want to get out of this, you need to start going to meetings. And I told him he was nuts. I was like, no, I'm not going to an AA meeting. I don't need that.
1: Yeah.
3: And lo and behold, AA was the best thing I ever found.
1: Sure. That's a really good message because a lot of people are in total denial or they're scared to death to go to a meeting because it's a cult, you know.
2: Well, you want to hear the best part?
1: Yeah.
2: So we can give recommendations, you know, and Mike was so bullheaded. I recommended and the work follows him. And I recommended, how long did I put you on meetings?
3: This guy.
1: What do you mean you put him on meetings?
3: I had to do 3 meetings a week for 36 months.
1: Was he your patient?
2: Mike, you want to answer that?
3: Yes, I was his patient.
1: So there's no conflict. There's no HIPAA laws. I
2: guess.
3: Mike's
2: well, not saying
3: no more because I completed.
1: Yeah,
3: but
1: yeah.
3: No,
1: okay,
3: yeah.
1: Okay.
3: He.
1: Okay.
3: Three meetings a week for 36 months. They just ended in March.
1: Three meetings a week? That is some commitment when you don't want to do it.
3: I was going to frame the stack that's about that thick.
1: Of people signing when you went to
3: I did it all on Zoom, so I didn't have to go in and bother somebody's for their signature. But no, yeah, he was you know what, though? It's what I needed. I needed that because if not, I would have never have done what I had to do.
1: Mark's really good. He's a good
3: Yes, he is.
1: He's a therapist.
3: I'm so glad that Mark is still in my life today because, you know, we can. I know there's probably going to be a commercial break, but I had just recently was 302 to a mental hospital for 9 days because of my depression.
1: Yeah.
3: And I knew when I got out of there, one of the first people I was reaching out to help with, you know, trying to find a therapist would be Mark because of what he's done for me in the past.
1: Mm-hmm.
3: And it doesn't go unnoticed.
1: Yeah. Thanks, Mike. That's a nice testimony.
2: Yeah, thank you, Mike.
3: It's the truth, though.
1: Yeah. Are you on meds for your?
3: Yeah, I am on. I'm on Zoloft, 50 mm-hmm. milligrams.
1: And is it working?
3: It is. It's probably one. I probably needed it a lot sooner. It's one of those things that, you know, again, my ego got in the way. I didn't want to. You know, I thought I could do it on my own, but.
1: You know, it's interesting. When I got I went to rehab in 1982. How old were you?
3: Not born.
1: Yeah, I know. You know, back then, you couldn't be on no medication in there. They were so – that's all they knew then. And it progressed where they knew that meds are very important. MAT program is very important to keep people – you know, the whole idea of this is to get back into life and lead a
3: healthy life.
1: A healthy life. Yeah. That's the whole idea of all of it. So it's good that and you have found, I get, you know, you have a regular, an MD who has to prescribe the medicine for you?
3: Yes.
1: Okay.
3: So
1: it's good.
2: Yeah. And it's huge because, you know, one of the things we were talking about before the show, it's such an important message that when you have an underlying depressive disorder, trauma, things like that, like that's still there.
3: Yeah, it doesn't go away.
2: It doesn't go away. And I've had people that just had a really hard time getting sober. And you know, usually you see a lot of relapses, all that stuff. And turns out there's this mental health issue underneath. And, you know, and it creeps up and just keeps causing issues, you know, and you have a lot of trauma in your past. So, and from here, you're going to work on this, it sounds like.
3: Yeah, I have to. If not, it's not going to be good for anybody. Myself, family, it's just going to – it'll end horribly. And I realize that, and that's where I realize it's okay to say, hey, I need more than just AA. I need other help. I need more outside help. And I think for people out there that are listening that struggle, it's, you know, don't beat yourself up for asking for help.
1: Absolutely. You're strong.
3: You're stronger than you think. You're stronger than you think.
1: The ones that ask for help. I got to mention some of the people that are watching now. Your wife is saying, so proud of you, directed to you. Talk about it. Share the hope, brother. Is your wife a preacher?
3: No, I don't. Not that I know of.
1: Well, she's got some good stuff. She also said, 12 steps have saved my life. She's saying that. Okay. James Bilderback from Ventnor, New Jersey. Congratulations, Mike.
3: Thank you.
1: Did I say Colleen Fox? Did we mention?
2: Yes. I think you did, yes.
1: Okay. Did we mention Rick Michael?
2: No, I don't believe so.
1: Is he a new listener or a new watcher?
2: I don't know.
1: If it's the first time.
2: I don't know. Welcome. Maybe he's from Massachusetts, you know, with our Massachusetts listeners.
1: I wonder how many of our listeners or viewers can spell Massachusetts.
2: That's a very – don't even ask, Gary.
1: I'm not going to ask
2: Please don't even ask.
1: If anybody knows how to spell Massachusetts – call into the show. Are we taking a break? We'll take a break. We'll be right back.
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2: We're back with Mike T. Incredible story. A lot of ups and downs, like a lot of us. Some have more than others. But you're back. You're a strong guy. You realized what your issues were, and you went for help. And the strong ones go for help. It is absolutely not a weakness. And this disease is not a weakness or a choice.
3: And, Mike, what would you tell, because we got a lot of listeners that have depression or bipolar PTSD, and they're also trying to stay sober. Is there any message you would give them?
4: Just keep your head up. You know, you got to find the humility in whatever you got going on. Life gets lifey. And that's one of the biggest struggles for a lot of us, is not knowing how to deal with life on life's terms. When you're, like for me, I numbed all my emotions and feelings and all the life stuff that was thrown at me by drinking. And that's, you know, I didn't drink because I needed to have it to talk to somebody socially, or I talked to a brick wall. I mean, I didn't need it to make friends. I strictly drank for the numbing.

0: all clarity, like just that cloudiness of not knowing what's going on or what you did the night before. Who did you make mad? Who do you have to apologize to? You know, just being able to wake up with a sober mind and know that it's all right to get the help you need.
1: Yeah.
0: You know, I don't miss drinking one bit. It's not something that I ever want to go back to. I mean, I think it's one of those things too, that it's the demon's always there. We just have to learn how to quiet it. Sometimes that's harder than you know, every day's a hard day, but every day sober is a better day.
1: Absolutely. You know, I remember the sayings when I first got into the program, you know, your addiction is doing push-ups in your head. You know, all those cliches, and they're true.
0: 100%. It's you know, and it's funny you bring that up, because it's like, oh, we'll love you till you love yourself. Like,
1: I want to curse right now when you just said that. You know, what?
0: But that's, it's, you know, oh, you know, and I get it now, because now that I'm sober, like,
1: yeah.
0: I walked into that program dead. I mean, the inside of me was just, you know, a zombie. And I never did love myself. You know, I for 20-some years of my life, I put a poison into my body because I didn't love myself.
1: You love yourself now?
0: I do. If I didn't, I wouldn't have went for that the more outside help that I needed. I would have just went right back to what I knew would fix it. But it really wouldn't fix it. It would just make it okay for that day. Because that's the problem with this disease. It, you know, your trauma, until you work on that, it's, you know, you're never gonna get it. And that's, you know, I think that's the tough thing for a lot of people too. Like for me, my ego got in the way of a lot of things, of, you know, never wanting to openly admit that I couldn't do this on my own and that it is okay to get that help.
1: Yeah. We have another email I want to read. Okay. I think some of these, you know, I think they're interesting. Some of them. Benny R. from St. George, Utah. I'm worried that as time goes on, all illegal drugs will become legal. Look at the marijuana situation. Not all rosy as was sold to the public. We talk about that a lot.
2: Yeah, absolutely. And, you know, you're hearing sort of that thing with like mushrooms and things like that. We'll see, right? I mean, it's a lot of different things are coming down the highway too in terms of treatment. So
1: yeah, I don't know.
2: Yeah.
1: Wow. You know, I don't know what to ask. Is there anything that we haven't asked you that you want to talk about?
0: I think the biggest thing that needs to be talked about as a man in this disease is that it's, you know, don't allow your ego to get in your way. Don't feel like you said it's, don't feel that you're weak because you admitted you needed help. You know, I'm here to say that, you know, for anybody out there that needs help or, you know, just needs a shoulder to lean on, I have no problem helping somebody today, where 3 years ago I wouldn't have gave a rat's tail about you. But I think that's the biggest thing is, you know, we need to just help one another. Mm-hmm. And don't, you know, I know with the, with being an AA and, you know, your privacy because it's Alcoholics Anonymous. I think, you know, talking about that more and being open about it, you never know who you can help by just letting them know that you're in that and that it's there to do what it needs to do if you're willing to give it that whirl.
1: Right. Now, I think that's what Mark and I try to do each week on this show is to give that platform. And we do talk about – Mark and I sort of disagree a little bit about anonymity.
0: Yeah.
1: I don't like it. I understand if you want to protect your – if you need to protect your job or whatever. But I think, as you just said, the more we're open, the more people can feel like they can get help.
0: And I don't know if it's like an embarrassment thing, but I can honestly tell you I think the best thing I've ever said is that I'm an alcoholic. You know, I have no problem today admitting that.
1: Yeah.
0: And that's, if that's something that scares you, you know, it doesn't come naturally, but with more sober time, it's definitely something that you can learn to live with.
1: Yeah, absolutely. Well, we're almost at the end of the time. I just want to mention, Robin Davis is a new listener. Did I mention her already? I can't even remember.
2: I'm not sure.
1: Did you mention Robin Davis? If I did. Well, welcome, whatever, Robin Davis.
2: From Massachusetts?
1: I don't know where. Did she say Massachusetts?
2: No.

0: I think I went to school with a Robin Davis, but that's another story. All right. Listen, thank you really for coming in here. Okay, so what are you doing this weekend? What is somebody like you who is feeling better now? You're back on the horse. What are you doing this weekend that makes going to make you feel okay?
1: I'm going to enjoy a nice cigar tonight, I think.
0: You know, I wish I would have known. I would have brought one for
2: him. Do you have one with you?
1: I don't.
0: Oh, shh.
2: Oh, we could go across the street.
0: I'll give you marks. Don't worry about it.
2: I mean,
0: the next time, we do like to smoke cigars, okay? That's my only vice.
1: That's my biggest vice.
2: Your
1: now.
2: Your only vice? Yeah. I mean.
0: All right, let's hear it.
2: No, I'm not going to get into your inventory.
1: You're not going to take his inventory?
2: I'm not going to take his inventory.
0: Listen, the seldom armed robberies that I do don't count.
2: Yeah,
0: right?
2: I guess.
0: All right, all right.
1: I want to thank you guys for letting me come back.
0: I want you to come back again because you really, at first I was like, oh man, he's going to curse the whole time. And you're really a very, very good guest. Yeah. And you have a great message to give to our audience.
3: Of hope.
0: You know? How much time we got? Two. All right. Mike, thanks for coming on. I will read this very. What are you doing this weekend?
2: Well, I wanted to say one more thing. If you're out there and you're struggling with depression, right? It's one of the most treatable things, right? And don't hesitate. See the doctor. You know, because a lot of people are suffering even in recovery when they have depression. But this weekend, I am taking my niece fishing tomorrow. I'm playing hockey tonight, and then Sunday I'm playing hockey with my son and going to a meeting tomorrow night.
0: Be careful.
2: Yes.
0: Okay? 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She got sober in Connecticut. Okay? Very cool. All right, remember, if you or a loved one is struggling with addiction, help is available. Please call 1-800-662-HELP. 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
2: I'm Mark Sigmund.
0: And Mark and I thank you each and every weekday for supporting us through our journey. And we hope that we've been a big help. And we'll continue to help everybody out there get into treatment and remain sober. Have a great weekend.
4: 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I hope we pass the audition.

0: you look absolutely dashing in that purple tie. 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
1: You bet, Daisy. 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And might I say, your purple tie really pops with your vest.
0: Thanks. I almost went with a cape, but didn't want to come across as pretentious.
1: Nonsense. Anyone in our line of work should rock a cape.
0: You might be onto something, Max.
1: Phew. 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
0: Right. 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
1: Ready to make a difference?
0: Born ready. 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
13: And it's All-Star Weekend.
12: It is, and we're...
13: Maybe it's just your excitement.
12: We are a part of the Beasley Media Group, ready to help you move into the weekend, talking about all the news in the world of sports. Now that I've fumbled the beginning and I'm off
13: well
12: to
13: done
12: a rip-roaring,
13: on
12: the rip-roaring start here for the show, we were... going to do all kinds of show prep. We have Jonathan Mayo in a few minutes to talk baseball. And yet you and I are talking food before the show starts. How
13: food,
12: did that
13: food
12: happen?
13: That some people may not even understand. That's the funny part about it. It's we were talking about Sloppy Joe's, and for those of us that are from North Jersey originally, a Sloppy Joe is coleslaw and Russian dressing, turkey, and I guess other meats. And
12: thin rye bread. It tastes
13: thin rye
12: really
13: bread.
12: Good.
13: As opposed to the manwich thing that is for the rest of the country known as a sloppy Joe,
12: which I never knew was a sloppy Joe. I told you, you know, my family's from North Jersey. We used to get quote North Jersey sloppy Joes whenever somebody passed away. We would go to a funeral, we would go afterwards, and they'd have this food. So then I was younger, and my dad's second wife decided that. She asked, it was a rainy day, and she's like, do you want sloppy Joes? And I got all excited. I'm thinking we're getting these great sandwiches. And she throws the meat on the plate, and I'm like, what is this?
13: By the way, not to knock that. That is actually scrumptious, too. But it is not the delicious sandwich that, you know, we should find out. I don't know if you know the best place. I don't know the best place for it down here, and I've lived here for 30-plus years. So... I was in LBI last weekend, and somebody said there was a place down there, and we were going to stop on the way home, but we didn't.
12: Are you looking for advertisers? You're going to try and, you know, have
13: a competition? No, I'm looking for somebody to tell me where I can get the best sloppy Joe when I have a hankering for it, because otherwise the answer is for me to drive up to Central Jersey. I know for some people don't understand there actually is a Central Jersey, but I drive up to around exit 10.
12: You live a
13: and
12: couple
13: you can go to Harold's.
12: You live a couple minutes from there. This is not a difficult thing for you.
13: I live a couple minutes from there? No, I don't. I live over an hour from there. I live in the middle of nowhere. I live in Hunterdon County, which I love Hunterdon County, but the reason it's so peaceful is because so many people don't know about parts of Hunterdon County, especially on a river.
12: You may be living in the middle of nowhere, but you have your All-Star Game hat on, and you're ready for the festivities to start here in Philadelphia.
13: I am ready. Bryce Harper is ready. Half dozen of the Phillies are ready.
12: Not Zach Wheeler.
13: Zach Wheeler.
12: We'll get to that after.
13: To be fair, he's ready.
12: He's ready. Baseball's not ready.
13: The rest of the league apparently is not ready for him. And I'm still waiting for Kyle Schwarber as of the time that we're doing the show.
12: Well, Mattingly kind of spilled the beans last night saying, like, well, Schwarber and Harper are doing it. And then they were like, well, he hasn't said it. And he's like, oh, okay. So we'll say it seemed like Mattingly kind of indicated. I guess they're waiting to see how Schwarber's back feels.
13: Yeah.
12: Which, by the way, I'm fine. You know my opinions on all of this. Like, I would love Zach Wheeler to have the honor of being an All-Star.
13: Well, wait, don't bounce back and forth. Why don't we just talk about Schwarber first? So
12: I would love to see him in Home Run Derby because it would be so much fun.
13: A couple things. I threw out to you a little trivia thing yesterday, which was the last Home Run Derby that was held in Philadelphia was 30 years ago. And it was Bonds versus McGuire.
12: It didn't stun me that it was Bonds versus McGuire. It stunned me that I kept thinking to myself, there was a Home Run Derby here in the 90s at the Vet, but they had to have played a game at Citizens Bank Park. They have never played an All-Star game at Citizens Bank Park since it's been opened.
13: No, but that's because the All-Star game was so close before in proximity as far as years. So they couldn't have one when the stadium got built.
12: Yeah.
13: The other thing is, you know, Harper has won the Home Run Derby before.
12: Yes, he has.
13: And do you know who else was in that Home Run Derby? I believe came in second.
12: Kyle Schwarber.
13: Bingo.
12: See, I'm so good with these questions.
13: Wouldn't it be, I mean, for the rest of the country, I don't know what it means. I would think they would think it was cool anyway, but for here,
12: oh my God,
13: how cool would it be in Citizens Bank Park if you had Bryce Harper and Kyle Schwarber in the Home Run Derby?
12: So I know Tanner Banks is on the IL, but Bryce was looking for a pitcher. Maybe he should take Tanner Banks or Jose Alvarado as his pitcher for Home Run Derby.
13: I walked around the office yesterday and people kept asking me about this and they say, wouldn't it be better to have a pitcher do it? People don't seem to understand.
12: No.
13: One, that doesn't work because you want to have somebody who like you're familiar with knowing just their zone.
12: Who's going to groove it for you.
13: Somebody who throws meatballs during a major league game is not a good pitcher for the Home Run Derby because they're not apparently accurate enough to throw it in the same spot.
12: It looks like our relief pitchers are auditioning, though.
13: Yes, but the other thing for people to realize, and I know this from firsthand experience on a much lower level, you are throwing a lot of pitches. So if you're the guy throwing to the batter in the Home Run Derby, you're going to throw about 200 pitches.
12: Not anymore. Yes, they changed, well, no, didn't that's they not change true. The format? So there's only like 20 now or something?
13: Yes, but it's 20 swings, not 20 pitches.
12: Oh, 20 swings.
13: Yeah. So you don't, what happens if you have a guy that's throwing outside for 15 of them? So you only get five good balls? No. So it's the old way that they did it was it was the strikes, the way that they put it. So it's swing, I think it's swing outs. I don't know if it's, I'm not quite sure if it's swings, including home runs.
12: And you're going to be there.
13: I will be there for the home run derby.
12: I'm jealous.
13: This is something that I have promised for 20 years that if it ever came here, I would go. So
12: yeah, I'm jealous. Why don't we go to the Mayo interview, because you're also going to be at the Futures game, and let's talk about who you might see there. And then we'll come back, talk more All-Star game, Phillies, World Cup, everything else. Our next guest is one of the most respected voices in baseball prospect coverage. As a senior writer for MLB.com and one of the faces of MLB Pipeline, he spent years evaluating the future stars of the game. And this week he's going to be coming to the MLB Futures games right around the corner. Jonathan Mayo, thanks for coming back with us.
14: Always a pleasure, guys.
12: Let's talk about this. Jeff will be there and is obviously very familiar with what the Futures game is. But for fans who only tune into the Futures game once a year, what makes this event so special for you?
14: Well, the irony is Jeff will be at the Futures game and I will not this year because day two of the draft is at exactly the same time. And I have yet... MLB Pipeline, we're working on our cloning technology, but we're not there yet. So you have a good time. It's only the second Futures game in the history of Futures game that I will be missing. So I'm a little bitter.
13: Why would they do that? Why? They have the ability to schedule whatever they want. This is the game about prospects, and there's a draft about prospects. Why would they clash with their own thing?
14: I'm going to pass on that question. I don't have an answer for you. I don't know the reason for the scheduling. There's so many events over the course of All-Star Week that there's always some things running into or conflicting with the other. So I honestly don't know. But in a general sense, the Futures game is a fantastic exhibition where you get to see much of the top prospects all on one field at one time. I always love just the game itself, just so kind of like the All-Star game, is almost secondary. You know, the introduction of the batting practice, just seeing all these guys that we write about, we rank, and we talk about all the time at MLB Pipeline on the field together is always so exciting. And, you know, having been to the very first Futures game back in 1999 when it was kind of a curious experiment as part of All-Star Weekend, and now see it become this mainstay where young players put it on their vision board, so to speak, of what they're hoping to do on their way to the big leagues has been pretty cool to see.
13: No, for years we've covered the prospects of the Phillies organization, and to me it's so much fun seeing the prospects and then watching them develop. It's almost like your own kids, like, kind of thing. And for you that must definitely be the case because of how much time you spend learning about them, writing about them, and watching them. What I've noticed about this one is that for some reason, we're going to get to see the three best shortstop prospects, and they're 1, 2, and 3 in the prospect rankings. How exciting is it to see all these young prospects, although it makes us nervous because one of them is the Brewers prospect, and the Brewers seem loaded enough?
14: Yeah, they're pretty good. I mean, that's what the game is all about. I think we've been fortunate the last few years, you know, when looking at the top 100 prospects, you know, the top of the board, it's always been super young. The opportunity to maybe see these guys more than once. You know, not everyone makes it to the big leagues as quickly as Connor Griffin does. And, you know, so getting a chance to shine a spotlight on those kinds of players in a game like this, that's what the Futures game is all about. You know, to, I want to say introduce them, because I feel like fans in general have a sense of who the top prospects are, even if it's a name only. But I'll say, you know, to introduce them to a much wider audience, I think a lot more people pay attention to the Futures game. So maybe you know who your top prospects are in your favorite organization, but you might not know who Jesus Madei, you know, of the Brewers, or Leo DeVries of the A's are, you know, and to get a chance to see them on the field at the same time. So that way, when they invariably get to the big leagues, and sometimes it happens before the end of the season, maybe next year for those guys because they're so young, but fans will know, like, all right, I saw that guy in the Futures game or the spring breakout games that happen in spring training now, or maybe the Arizona Fall League, but the Futures game is still the biggest one on the calendar.
12: Other than the Phillies organization, it feels like we're seeing young players reach the majors faster than ever before. Is that actually true? And what's driving that change?
14: It feels like it is. I don't have data to back that up. And I bet if you were to still take the average, it's probably not that much different, just because it's so many players and they're coming from all different ways. I think that over time, there has been, I feel like the gap, the learning curve has shortened, even from high school, but especially since college. If you come out of the SEC, it's a lot shorter of a leap, I think, to get from there to the at least the upper levels of the system. And then it's all dependent on how quickly you click and whether your organization will move you that quickly. But even from the high school standpoint, the summer showcases, the access to strength, conditioning, nutrition, all those kinds of things allow those players to be much more advanced than I think they were several years ago.
13: The Phillies have two prospects in this game who we hope to see. One of them did play in the SEC. Can you tell us a little bit about what we can expect from those two players, not only in the Futures game if they get to play, but where they could end up this year and then going forward?
14: Oh, this year they both could end up in Philadelphia. Well, let me start with Gage Wood, who I think is probably the guy that people are the most excited about and the guy that I think people know more, as you mentioned, from the SEC. His big claim to fame is the 19th strikeout no-hitter in the College World Series. That didn't make him a first-rounder. I think it cemented him in the end of the first round. He is an insane competitor. So even in the Futures game, you're probably going to see him. I'm hoping he starts the game just because it makes sense. They did it last year. J.R. Ritchie started for the Braves in Atlanta, assuming that the timing works out that he can start. But he's the kind of guy, like, he'll get his inning because it's an exhibition, and he'll probably be hammering away at the coaching staff to give him more than one. There's some great video of him being really upset in one of his early starts in Clearwater when he got taken out in the middle of an inning, and he was really pissed off about it. And it had to be explained to him that it was, a pitch count thing. They're managing his workload. If people look at his stats, they might be concerned that he's only going three or four innings a pop. I really think that's because the Phillies are trying to manage his workload because they think he can get outs in the big leagues before this year is over. He's super fastball heavy, but it's one of the best fastballs in the minors, not just from a velocity standpoint, the movement profile that makes it extremely tough to hit. He's got a very good curveball. He's been working on the slider. There's a changeup. He doesn't throw it as much, and he throws strikes. But he would run through a brick wall if it would help win a game. So I think that's the guy that people are probably the most excited for. I think he has a chance to start long-term. If you see him in the big leagues this year, they probably put him in the bullpen. Then Wen Hui Pan, is a really interesting guy, signed back in 2023. I won't say the start of, but it feels now that the Phillies have been really aggressively getting pitching from Asia, even just this year alone. He's a reliever only, but he's had a lot of success. He's now, with the upper levels in Double A, another guy with a plus fastball that's flirts with triple digits. It's got some ride to it. He's still kind of working his way back from Tommy John surgery, so the fact that he's gone to Double A, I think, is is exciting and might mean that he's more of a big leaguer next year. But between that and his splitter, which gets a ton of swing and miss, those are his two best pitches. The slider is pretty good, probably an average pitch, but it's the fastball splitter combination that'll get him to the big leagues.
12: You know, you mentioned the Phillies dipping their toe more into Asia. We've had Sal Agostinelli on before to talk about their Latin American operation. Are international prospects being evaluated differently today than they were 10 years ago?
14: This is a little bit outside of my level of expertise. We've had different people focus on the international market. Between the minor league and the domestic drafts, my brain can't handle much more than that. I feel that baseball is always, I'll sort of talk about it in a general sense, but I think that baseball has always been looking for newer markets. Not that Asia is a newer market, but I think that they're always going to be trying to find a pocket that hasn't been hit as much. And so if you look at what the Phillies have done this, you know, the last year or so, whether it's Korea, or the amount of Taiwanese pitchers that they've been able to sign, I think that is a slightly different market to hit that aggressively, where you're trying to sign guys away when they're still teenagers, as opposed to maybe they've, you know, in Korea, say go to the KBO for a few years and then come out later. You know, it's different than say in Japan, where it's rare to see someone sign before they go play in the Japanese leagues, and then you have to wait an extended period of time when they're closer to finished products. You know, the Shohei Ohtani's or the Yamamoto's of the world. You know, that happens occasionally, but not often. And I think in some of these other countries where maybe it's not as difficult to lure them away from playing professionally in their home country, that's happening more and more. And then I think baseball is always looking at other markets that you don't see signings from too often yet, you know, whether it's other places in Europe, whether it's Africa. I think there are some places, Brazil.
12: Didn't the Phillies have somebody from Russia years ago, Jeff, did we talk to him, or they had like I remember something like that in the organization.
13: It was a while.
14: I mean, there are always these outliers that don't mean necessarily like, oh, this is a huge. Someone was mentioning that Brazil could be the next market. I think any place where baseball has been trying to build up youth baseball more, and there are good athletes, you might start seeing. You know, it takes some time to take root, especially if it's in the country where baseball isn't the primary sport. But I think they're always trying to find those areas. And in terms of these markets that the Phillies are hitting, obviously baseball is huge in Chinese Taipei and Taiwan and in Korea and obviously in Japan. So that's not like they're dipping into a group of athletes that are not baseball first.
13: So this year you are coming to the draft. And one of the things that I've been curious about, especially with NIL, is are teams more interested or more comfortable drafting college athletes now than 5 or 10 years ago? And have you noticed anything trend-wise as to whether or not more college athletes are being picked in the higher round?
14: I mean, I feel like the trend towards college players is not anything new. Mm-hmm. You go back to the Moneyball days, right? That when, you know, and there are certain organizations that have always leaned in that direction. I think that because of the aforementioned shrinking of the gap between, say, the SEC or the power conferences, right, and pro ball, there's a better comfort level. I think with the continued proliferation of data and a lot more of that kind of information, and you have a track record of a guy who's done it against really good competition for 3 years, there's going to be a comfort level for a lot of organizations to take that guy. There's it's such a risky endeavor, the draft. even when you're trying to mitigate that risk by taking the advanced college guide when you have all this data. But if you can mitigate that risk a little bit, there are teams that are automatically going to do that. It's why, as we get closer and closer to the draft, you start hearing college names float up boards, and maybe especially high school pitching float down boards. There's not a lot of high school pitching this year, so it's not as noticeable. But if you're a team that tends to lean in that sort of, here's our model, we like the data direction anyway, and you're contemplating, well, here's the risky high schooler that our scouts like, and here's this guy, we have all this information, and we're giving one, you know, we're giving them seven figures, often the guy that's perceived to have less risk is the guy who gets taken early.
13: Yeah, I mean, if I were a general manager and I were risk averse and closer to a title as opposed to a rebuild, I would probably want to go with college athletes, because you have, your bodies have developed more, and you may not have as high an upside, but you have less risk. I'll give you an example. Here in Philadelphia, the debate has raged for who knows how many years over Mickey Moniak, who was drafted out of high school. And Jason and I used to talk to Mickey Moniak when he was in the minors, and you could literally see the development of his body from when he was drafted.
12: He told us he used to have growing pains, like physical pain in his body growing.
14: Yeah.
13: And taking the risk that I don't think the Phillies made a risk by taking him based on the way he was projected. It was worth it at the time, but people see it as such a failure, one, because he didn't make it here, but because of the amount of time it takes to go through the minor leagues as opposed to a college player.
14: So some of that depends really on when you're picking. You know, when you're picking 1-1, you take who you think is the best player, period, to me. I mean, you know, now other things can come into play. If all things are being equal, it's a year where there isn't a clear-cut guy, then maybe you, especially now with the bonus pool system, you take a guy who isn't necessarily the best, because there isn't one the best, and save some money. You know, I live in Pittsburgh, so in 2021 they took Henry Davis, and he's obviously not been the guy they thought he was going to be, but that wasn't that huge of a reach, and they saved money. The guy like Mickey Moniak, and I don't remember who else off the top of my head was in that draft class, he was the best guy on the board for them. You know, I would imagine, or one of the best, and they made the determination. So when you're picking in the first round overall, I think, but especially when you're picking at the top, I think you're doing yourself a disservice if you just opt for the less risky pick. You know, then you miss, if you do that, then you miss out on the Bobby Witts of the world. And I'm not saying that the Orioles made that choice. Most people thought Adley Rutschman was the pick to make in that year's class when the Orioles took him and the Royals took Bobby Witt. You miss out on Connor Griffin. A lot of teams passed on him because of some concerns about the hit tool, and the Pirates clearly got it right. And he made adjustments, you know, so, you know, it's this weird thing where, yes, the college guys are safer. They get to the big leagues more. But the superstars typically are high schoolers. Not always, but typically those higher ceiling guys. So those are all the different things that you have to weigh in, you know. And like I say all the time when I'm talking to my friends in the scouting industry, I'm like, I don't know how you do these rankings or the mock drafts. I'm like, I'm not putting several zeros on a check to anybody. Like, if I'm wrong, people may yell at me on Twitter, but that's about it. You know,
12: you talk about superstars at this point, covering this particular game for as long as we've had, you've watched future Hall of Famers before they were ever stars. Other than talent, looking back, were there things they had in common that wasn't obvious to everyone else?
14: I think it's a good question. I mean, some of that stuff is stuff that you don't see until they're on the pro side. You know, I don't have the luxury of time to really spend the amount of time with players to understand like that makeup or the baseball IQ, all those sort of quote unquote intangible things that scouts do try to get to know by watching a player repeatedly, by having home visits. You know, teams now do Zooms. Now a lot of players go to the combine and meet with teams in person. Then you can kind of get a better sense of what's under the hood beyond the performance or the exit velocities or the, you know, whatever data you might have. Because there is an unquantifiable want to, you know, the player needs to have that desire and that drive to put in the work necessary to make it. We've all seen incredibly talented players and athletes who don't make it because baseball's hard, and also they don't have the ability to make adjustments, or they don't want to put in the amount of work, some combination of all those things. But it's usually those sort of under the hood kind of things. It's, you know, I think, you know, I look at a guy like Andrew McCutchen, you know, I'll go back to your Pittsburgh, and I've known him since he was 19. And he was the combination of unbelievable natural athletic ability and gifts with that work ethic and the baseball IQ and all the things, which is what turned him into a great player. You know, sometimes guys with unbelievable natural ability, five tools, they'll make it to the big leagues, but they may not have the kinds of career that an Andrew McCutchen had, because you can't just have natural ability. Baseball will find you out eventually, and keep you from maybe reaching the heights that some people thought you might have. You have to put in the work, you know, year round, really, now, in order to not just survive, but thrive at the highest level.
13: We could spend all day debating with you 1 through 20 just in the Phillies organization. But we also wanted to give you some time to talk about another project that you're working on, which the first one is Something Worth Saving, Asheville Stories of Resilience. Can you talk to us about this project, how you got involved, and what you see as next in it?
14: Yeah, thank you. It's a book and podcast project that's really close to my heart. I'm working on it with my wife, and we love to travel and meet people in cities wherever we go. And we kind of started talking about, like, it'd be really cool, like, to peek under the hood in all these cities and dig into what makes these places special and what builds community. And when we started talking about it, she has an arts background and a theater background, and we've kind of had these two pillars of minor league baseball and the arts. In a lot of ways, theater and minor league baseball are similar because people can come and have a shared experience, a low barrier to entry, and it builds community. And minor league baseball really is woven into the fabric of all these smaller cities. So we sought out not the hugest cities that have minor league teams. We tried to keep it with the, you know, populations under 200,000, and really use those as pillars, but build it out to other gathering spaces, breweries, coffee places, you name it, different, you know, art galleries. And the Asheville Stories of Resilience was the first season that we put out. It was a 4-part series. We visited there. It was just months after Hurricane Helene had decimated the city. And so we got these incredible stories of the resilience of Asheville and how the community had come together, you know, including the Asheville tourists, including the huge art scene there, to try to kind of dig out from under the devastation of Hurricane Helene. And we visited 4 other cities. We're working on Cedar Rapids right now, and we went to Reno, Nevada, and Montgomery, Alabama, and Portland, Maine, and hopefully we'll roll those out. We're searching for a publisher for the book as we speak.
15: I can't wait to see it. I lived out in Cedar Rapids for a little bit. It's probably going to be some awesome stuff.
14: Yeah, we've recorded the first 2 episodes of that, so as I say, wherever you find your podcast, you can find the Asheville one, and we'll hopefully be rolling Cedar Rapids out later this summer.
15: We'll make sure to share that on our socials too as it starts to come out more. Did want to ask you, just going back to the Phillies farm system for a second, 2 guys who a lot was expected, not much has happened this year. Aiden Miller, his back is a problem for everybody, including himself. Mm-hmm. Andrew Painter, so much expected. Now Jeff and I are watching how he's performing at Lehigh Valley the other night. Talk about the struggles that they have had and how this often happens for teams and organizations with young prospects.
14: Yeah. And, you know, and both are surprising in different ways. And you can't predict an injury, you know, just like you couldn't predict Andrew Painter having Tommy John surgery, although By now, I think everyone's a little bit more used to that. No one could predict that Aiden Miller would have this kind of a back issue. You know, I talked to him last year. He was in Reading, and they were visiting Altoona, and that just happened to be coming through. So I got a chance to talk to him, and it was right after he started to click last year, when I was like, oh, there he is. You know, like everything was coming together and everyone was excited and thought like, oh, he'd be in the big leagues at some point this year. And, you know, he's not been able to do anything. Forget about playing a game, like baseball activities. And, you know, I'm of the mind that I almost wouldn't mind the Phillies just saying, you know what, we're shutting it down this year. We're just going to focus on him getting back to health, because back injuries, you know, can keep a guy from, you know, I'm here in Pittsburgh. I feel Ke'Bryan Hayes' back really kept him from becoming the player he was on his way to becoming. And I don't know if it's still bothering him, but the amount of work that has to go in. So I would almost rather, because Aiden is still so young, but you could say, you know, we're gonna work to build him back slowly. Maybe if all things are pointing in a good direction, you send him to the Arizona Fall League so he, you know, can feel good about heading into next year or something like that. But there's no reason to rush that. You know, it's unfortunate that it kept sounding like, oh, he's resuming baseball activities, and everyone gets a little excited. No, he's not really. And so I have no inside information on that, but it's just a shame. And as for Painter, you know, listen, I saw him in the Fall League after he came back from Tommy John and got as excited as everyone else. And I think the biggest thing that had been, that was surprising is, you know, his command in and out of the zone, having some control issues after Tommy John. Okay, fine. You know, but then having the whole year last year where it was like, it never really quite happened. All right. You know, he had so much time off that it was not as much coming back from the surgery as it was just time off from pitching. And then this year, I'm like, okay, you know, he's ready to go. And you try not to have too high expectations. And in this case, it was the command within the zone. You know, it's one thing to, all right, you've lost feel for the zone. You're walking too many guys. I never would have foreseen Andrew Painter getting hit that hard and that frequently.
15: Some meatballs this year.
14: Yeah. So I haven't, like, you know, with the sort of little known fact, like when a guy stops being a prospect for us, I kind of lose track. I knew he wasn't throwing well, but I have no idea what the issues really, really are. But again, he is not exactly an old man, you know, and he's not the first guy to make it to the big leagues for the first time and struggle and have to go down. And he's only 23 years old. I still am very much a believer in, you know, what's between his ears and the stuff that he can deliver. And I think he's going to get himself figured out. I don't know if it's going to be this year, maybe it's the next, but, you know, I'm sure people are concerned because they were counting on him to fill, you know, a spot long-term in the Phillies rotation and help them compete as they always do in the NL East. And he might get back to that before the year is over.
15: Jonathan Mayo, we could talk to you all day. We love talking prospects and baseball, but we know you have to get back to work, and we're going to let Jeff prepare for the Futures game. You have a good one, and thanks for always giving us some time, and we'll get an update hopefully in the near future from you.
14: Sounds good. Thanks, guys.
15: Can you imagine all the people that Mayo has seen through the years come through that game?
13: It's amazing. And to me, I mean, look, we did a show for the Phillies that was their minor league prospect system. And think of all the people that we did, and we just did it for a few years in one system. And it, to me, it's just really cool to see. Some people want to see the finished product. I think it's cool to see them as they develop and watch them grow as people and as players. And this weekend in Philadelphia, you're going to get to see guys that in 5-10 years are going to be all-stars. You're seeing the top three shortstop prospects in all of baseball, and I believe they're prospects 1, 2, and 3 in the majors.
15: We've talked about it before. The whole point of this show is the journey, and we love the journey. And you're looking at a highlight for these kids so far, along their journey, getting the honor to play with the top people at the level just below the top level for them.
13: And so the question is, but the, you know, Mayo brought up a good point of who will start the game. I haven't heard an announcement yet. Have you? Is Gage Wood going to actually start the Futures game?
15: I haven't seen that announced yet.
13: How great would that
15: be? Well, it's Victorino and Boa are the coaches, so.
13: Right.
15: Text Larry. Say, hey, Larry.
13: Can you
15: starting
13: him? Can you do us all a solid, and can you start Gage Wood? So I don't understand. By the way, so there's a second prospect in the Phillies system who is that, and I don't understand what they see in him, because I at least don't see it from statistics. He doesn't seem to be a strikeout pitcher.
15: Is that Penn Hunway?
13: Yes.
15: I've been watching him
13: over the last couple of weeks, and he doesn't seem to strike anybody out. And he's supposed to be a reliever, so I don't know what his strength is, or if it's just that he's still coming back and he just doesn't have his velocity or something.
15: I would like to point out for the listeners, Jeff's regular profile and courage of name pronunciation on the Heart of Sports, saying to Jonathan Mayo, the Phillies have two people without ever saying their names, because we know that you're not going to have a hard time with Gage Wood. But Hunway Penn, that's a little bit.
13: How many times do you want to go through the reason that I do this? Like, it's for your own detriment.
15: I would find it entertaining to watch you try to pronounce some of the people's names. I understand it's a question
13: here's
15: of
13: what
15: respect.
13: I wouldn't
15: you're not
13: do.
15: Trying
13: I
15: to would, butcher it for him.
13: Yeah, but here's what I wouldn't do. I wouldn't, in advance of it, strut around like a peacock saying that I could say it.
15: One
13: and then
15: chance.
13: Get in front of the person that you're interviewing.
15: Have you ever, for our listeners, have you ever had one opportunity and you just screwed the pooch on that opportunity? And then
13: it's
15: for the rest of your life, you hear about that screw up. Welcome to my relationship with
13: you,
15: Jeff.
13: You know who it is? You know that that is? Any person that's ever thrown out a first pitch at a baseball game.
15: Oh, God.
13: That's never thrown.
15: Do you remember when we were doing the minor league show? Ryan Lennox threw one out, right? Our old board op and spiked it.
13: Oh, yeah.
15: Mm-hmm. And we just kept playing the video of him spiking the ball.
13: You know, it happened last week, and I don't even know what the result was. I just saw that the warm-ups were cringeworthy, as the kids like to say, which is... Pochettino, days before the U.S. game.
15: Matt Turner was teaching him, or Matt Freeze was teaching him how to throw.
13: Yeah, well, maybe he should have taught him how to block a ball instead.
15: Well, but, separate from that. Pochettino's throw was actually pretty good. That was
13: because his warm-ups were not good, and I'm sitting there going, why? Like, what's the point?
15: Because that's what we do in this country. We get overly...
13: He could just go to the game and stand there and they could announce and put him on the big board and he could wave and it would be the same thing.
15: Well, they actually had the whole team on the field behind him. So I thought it was cool how they did it. And then I thought it was a bonding thing for the team before they screwed the pooch later.
13: Yeah, we can get to that in a minute, because let's finish our baseball discussion. Besides the fact of how exciting this is for the city of Philadelphia to have all of these events. And just so
15: The kids tomorrow to the thing at the convention center. So we'll see how it is.
13: Yeah, and I hope it's packed for the convention center event.
15: I hope it's not too packed.
13: I will try not to go to that, because as you like and other people like to point out, that I'm merchandise.
15: merchandise adjacent.
13: A magnet for certain merch with logos.
15: I am slightly concerned.
13: By the All-Star hat I have on.
15: I am slightly concerned.
13: By the way, this is a good All-Star
15: hat. That's a very good hat that you're wearing.
13: It's got the logo, and then if I turn sideways, as you can see.
15: The Phillies logo.
13: The Phillies pig. Yeah.
15: And it's a good fit. It's like a low crown.
13: It is. But so I'm going to tell you a secret to this. So I love the low profile hats. The problem is they get very scrunchy.
15: We are all over the map on the show today.
13: There are these little pieces of foam that come when you buy the hat that make them look. You can buy those to put in the hat. And so I have that in that. So
15: I always enjoy when we have our fashion segment on the Heart of Sports.
13: Okay, so let's get off the fashion.
15: Because you segment. And I are two of the most better least, styled people that do the fashion. Radio.
13: I no longer dress myself. I have a wonderful, beautiful stylist that does me.
15: Me, it's just a question of choosing my t-shirt for the day.
13: Exactly. So let's get back to the serious point. What the bleep is Major League Baseball thinking in not having Zach Wheeler on the All-Star team?
15: It's a stupid rule.
13: What rule is it? Because there is no official rule.
15: Their unofficial rule is you're up in the rotation and you're not going to pitch in the game, we won't nominate you, which is dumb. You've earned the honor, but we're not going to give it to you.
12: that in the first place. Like, because of your commitment to your team, we're not going to give you the honor that you've earned all season.
13: Other than Mizorowski, Wheeler is arguably had the second best pitching season in the National League this year. And yes, that includes Sanchez.
12: And if you're Major League Baseball, this is a perfect story for during the game. The dude had a life-threatening condition, set a goal to come back and pitch in this game in his, quote, hometown for his team, and you're going, nah, we don't like the way the rotation wound up. Like, you.
13: And by the way, he and his agent have vocally said, and by the way, all his teammates are behind him, that he, if given the opportunity, he would pitch an inning, which is all you're going to get to do anyway.
12: Now, again, I'm fine with my guys not throwing in exhibitions. I want them to have the honor.
13: You are. And do you think that every pitcher is getting in the game?
12: No, that's what bugs me. They chose people who will not get in the game. So why are you not choosing this guy?
13: Or give him the honor and just give him the chance to bow out so he can show up at Citizens Bank Park. And they, when they line them all up, he can stand out there and the hometown crowd can cheer the hell out of him. Like, there's so many right reasons to do this, feel good reasons, and just he deserves it reasons.
12: Yeah, some things are bigger than baseball.
13: Yeah, there's literally no reason not to. And I'm not going to knock that they added Lizardo to it. But especially after the way he pitched last night. But Wheeler deserves it more than Lizardo.
12: He does. Though Lizardo on the road is like Cy Young worthy.
13: Well, guess what? He'll be at home.
12: So here's the deal.
13: So he definitely shouldn't pitch in the All-Star game.
12: Very true. I have decided that Chris Sanchez should only pitch at home. Mm-hmm. And Jose Lizardo should pitch on the road. Sanchez, his splits this season. He's got a 0.86 ERA in 73 innings pitched at home. He's got a 5.32 ERA in 47 and a third innings pitched on the road. He's allowed 9 home runs and 210 batters faced on the road, just 2 home runs and 286 at home. Mm-hmm. Then there's Lizardo, who doesn't win at home.
13: Which is baffling.
12: Just does not win at home. He's
13: like winning more at home makes sense because you're used to the conditions of your mound, because they do differ, even though they're not supposed to. Winning more on the road means that you're better in adverse conditions or can changing conditions, unless it's all in your head. Because that's the only explanation it could be, that if you put too much pressure on yourself at home and you relax more on the road.
12: I've regularly thought it's in Lizardo's head. It's not his stuff. You can watch him in a game where one thing goes wrong and it snowballs. Like that has happened visibly a few times. But if you look at it, he's got the second best road ERA in the majors at 1.38.
13: Okay, well then explain it.
12: I can't.
13: What logical explanation could there be other than it's in his head?
12: I cannot explain it.
13: Because at the beginning of the season when things went wrong, the concern was maybe he's tipping his
12: pitches. Now, by the way, there may be other considerations. I mean, if you look at this team's defense, the Phillies are dead last, 30 out of 30 at double plays turn. They ranked 27th, 20th, and 30th in the last 3 years.
13: Yeah, but is there a difference between their road and home?
12: No, very true. They have the same bad defense. No, it doesn't. It really doesn't make sense.
13: I appreciate your efforts to find an explanation, but I don't think there is one, except it's upstairs.
12: I like to make sense out of things, and this doesn't make sense to me.
13: Yeah.
12: It doesn't make sense to me how somebody can be such a good pitcher in one location and such a bad pitcher, like not good, bad, like bad. I don't understand.
13: Who's managing the All-Star game?
12: Oh, that's a good question. What's it, the winners from last year? Isn't that what they do? The winners from the previous year?
13: So is it Dave Roberts? And
12: why don't you talk about something and I'll look it up? Say something.
13: All right, let's talk about Don Mattingly for a second. So Don Mattingly has said that he wasn't looking for this opportunity, but he seems to be enjoying himself. And he said he has a 2-year deal. And so he kind of at least suggested, If they want me to keep doing this, I'm kind of enjoying this, right?
12: Are you surprised by that?
13: No, I wasn't surprised because he does look like he's enjoying it. What I'm surprised at is that at least this, nothing from the Phillies in response. Now, it hasn't been a long time, but jump on that. I don't want to keep hearing that Alex Cora and Dave Dombrowski are buddies. Like, how long are we going to entertain that?
15: By the way, you're going to keep hearing that over and over and over again.
13: Even though Don Mattingly has righted the ship, and regardless of whether or not you believe it was completely his managerial skill, the man is a baseball mind lifer.
15: Here's a professional transition back to your question. Don Mattingly is one of the managers on the coaching staff of the National League. Dave Roberts and John Schneider are the managers for the AL and NL.
13: So I guess Thompson would have been it because Mattingly last year was in the American League.
15: And so Marmol and Mattingly are on the coaching staff as well. And then Boa and Victorino are the coaches for the futures game. You're going to see. Mm-hmm. So we'll see what happens with that.
13: Well, I'm hoping that people turn on the futures game before, right as it's about to start, and Gage Wood is out on the mound, so you get to see him for an inning.
15: That would be pretty awesome.
13: And by the way, from what I've seen of highlights and what I've seen of stats, like, he doesn't jump out at me, but I really appreciate having someone like Jonathan Mayo who understands prospect development on, because he seemed excited by Gage Wood and the way that the Phillies are using him, and that we shouldn't be worried about the fact that we're only seeing him for three or four innings, that there's a developmental process for somebody like this, and he seems to be reacting well to it.
15: Yeah, there's a plan. Obviously, we talked a little Sixers last week. I did want to talk Flyers a second before we move to the World Cup. Leo

0: Yeah, they swung big. Leo Carlsen, congratulations, because today you wake up as the highest paid player in the NHL.
1: And change the game.
0: Yeah.
1: Because everybody else is going to want...
0: By the way, screwed the Ducks.
1: Everybody else is going
0: to
1: want...
0: The Ducks will not be able to... Unless the salary cap structure changes, they also had to sign a defenseman who somebody else...
1: Offer sheet.
0: Put out an offer sheet on.
1: And so who is the person who's the odd man out there, Jeff?
0: Cutter Gauthier.
1: Oh, ironic how that works out. So, yes, we'll have plenty of time to talk more Flyers. Let's get to some World Cup. We've only got...
0: By the way, one potential person that's still out there is Adam Fantilli.
1: That was the name that I saw last night. And be very curious. You know, Zach Werenski is not available now. Some of the other big names locked up. I'll be very curious whether they try to take another swing or they try to piece it together in other ways. I'm not really sure what they're going
0: to
1: do.
0: But here's what you need to know about Daniel Briere. Everything he said... in the way he wants to handle this and the patience and moving at the right times. So far, he's done everything he said he was going to do.
1: And moving in silence.
0: Yeah.
1: Nobody saw that coming.
0: Mm-hmm.
1: That offer sheet came out and people were like, what?
0: So people should be feeling better today just because of the way they've handled things.
1: Absolutely. Not about the U.S. men's national team, though.
0: No. You and I probably had the most heated discussion off the air that we've had in all the time we've known each other.
1: It was before,
0: as you said, you wish that you could have had this on the air because it was the closest we would have come to at least mental blows, not
1: so
0: physical.
1: I do have it recorded.
0: No, language
1: is not appropriate to make it on the radio.
0: Correct.
1: And you and I don't normally get heated. But you and I both had very strong opinions about the red card, what happened afterwards leading into the game.
0: But to be fair, look, we didn't have differing opinions on the red card and that it should have been reversed. We differed on the consequences of how it was done.
1: Yes.
0: Is that fair to say?
1: Yeah, the reinstatement became like an international political incident, basically.
0: Yeah.
1: I mean,
0: and that's a shame of it. It has nothing to do with anybody's politics. And I've heard people say, well, if you liked a different person, you would. No, that's not true.
1: Now, you objected to the getting involved in it. But I just.
0: Yeah, because there was a process. If the U.S. men's national team wanted to follow a process and FIFA wanted to follow a process, then that was fair. By the way, my next question before we go back to that is, did England get its red card reversed?
1: No, and the yellow card, they actually added games. They made it a two-match suspension.
0: But so they asked for it to be suspended and instead they
1: got
0: a worse
1: penalty? Well, in the review, they always have the opportunity to review, apparently, and add more. So they never added more to Belichick.
0: How spiteful is that?
1: Well, I mean, look, I'm not saying whether or not you deserve a red card. I just think the inability to challenge and the process is ridiculous.
0: The whole process is ridiculous. But the one thing you should never do in any sport is change the rules in the middle of something.
1: I would say, separate from that, Balogun handled the whole thing with extreme class.
0: He did. But here's my concern with Balogun. Not that he handled it with class, because I think both teams handled it with class. I was even impressed by afterwards where both teams got around. It didn't look like they were doing a prayer. It looked like there was a whole discussion going on that was led by Pochettino.
1: Well, and Balogun went over and found the other coach.
0: The coach, yeah.
1: And talked directly to him.
0: But he apologized.
1: As if it was his fault.
0: And so there's my concern, because all of this, the question is, did it in any way impact the game? I think I don't believe in bulletin board material, but everybody's saying these Belgian players have not played like this in years. They're older and they look like their butts were on fire the way that they were going down the field.
1: And the U.S. did not.
0: And so the U.S. was complacent, but my concern with Balogun is if immediately after the game, his thought was to go over and apologize, was this weighing on him during the game?
1: Oh, I'm sure it was.
0: Well,
1: how could it not?
0: So there was a negative consequence to this.
1: Well, it was an action. There were going to be consequences.

0: consequences. Yes, I think there were negative consequences. I do. And it's a shame because the excitement that was built up leading to that game, I think, went away a lot. And now you're seeing
1: it was the most watched, right? It was the most watched game, hot soccer game.
0: 50.1 million viewers combined between Fox and Telemundo.
1: I thought it was 33.
0: No, even bigger. Even bigger when you combine the numbers.
1: Oh, is that why you could? It's with the combination.
0: Yeah, Telemundo and the Fox audience. And, you know, now you get the youth sports debate about if we're preparing people correctly. You get the, is Pochettino going to stay? Is he the right person?
1: All right, so I do have a question about that. Yeah, but I have a question about that. I don't want to get into Pulisic unless you want to.
0: Because no.
1: I have my own thoughts on what he looks like out there, heart-wise. But if Pochettino's, if you want consistency, wouldn't the idea be to continue with whatever momentum they have if they believe this is the coach?
0: I think that's all the magic phrase.
1: I
0: think that's the magic phrase, if they believe he's the coach.
1: Well, they've already named a different coach for the Olympics in 2 years.
0: Well, if the guy's got 1 foot out the door, can you make somebody stay? Like, it sounds like he's already playing footsie with other...
1: Does he have 1 foot out the door?
0: Sounded like he had some offers from other places before this, and there were conversations.
1: Yeah, well, there was the discussion that he could be going to either AC Milan or the other one that's in Milan. I haven't heard him accept it, and shouldn't we wait to find that out?
0: I would, but we are not a society that waits for anything anymore. I just want to give you some stats. We've got like a minute and a half left. Round of 32, 13 of the 16 games are competitive. Big stars came out to play. Hosts all advanced. Round of 16, all hosts eliminated. 10 of the 16 games of the 16, 32 games were decided after the 85th minute. Cinderella's fell, setting up great round of 8 matchups. Now you've got France knocked off Morocco yesterday. Mm-hmm. Got Spain and Belgium going on now, and tomorrow Norway, England, and Argentina, Switzerland. Will you be rowing at home for Norway?
1: No, but they have definitely captured the hearts and minds of at least the U.S. and probably the world. Apparently, Holland has the breakout star, he's at least awesome. Social media wise, around like the world.
0: He looks like Thor.
1: I just think those kind of things are feel good stories, and I hope that they don't get drowned out by more FIFA nonsense.
0: That's going to be the last word for this week. Thanks so much for joining us this week. Make sure to join us next Friday night to help you start your weekend in style. Have a great one. We'll talk to you next week. Bye-bye.
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23: Yes, yes, yes. 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I'm Miles Levy, the facilitator of this semi-roundtable show, along with the usual suspects, Tony Kasser.
24: Hey, now we're not somber for any real reason.
25: It's just nasty outside.
24: It's just like depressing outside right now.
23: It's just that strange weather. I think there's just something in the air. It's just everyone's just a little bit, there's a little sense of ennui.
24: The lights off in the studio today. Everyone's a little
23: My favorite producers, Gabby and Shane, they just have this, they're kind of existing.
25: And it feels like
23: some kind of French, like, sends it to the little death. Something's going on, but we're here.
24: But the sun is supposed to come out later.
23: So we're here. Listen, this is the way it's been. Everyone in Philly that's hearing this, you know what it's been like. It's been almost raining every day. There's been some vicious storms. Power out.
25: July 4th storm was crazy.
23: Nuts. We were all out late because, nobody was doing their fireworks displays. So even if you did say, I'm going to bed, no matter where you were, the stuff started happening like 3:15 in the morning, right?
24: Yeah.
23: It was just going crazy. Nuts.
25: Yeah.
23: So, we're all a little off. But, hey.
25: We're at that time, where it might storm every single day.
23: Okay, that's the thing. This time last week, it was like 101 degrees, but that's the thing. I was winter, 0 degrees. After the winter we had, 101 degrees, fine by me.
25: Yep.
23: And I know other people the other way. They're like, I can bundle up. I'm like, I don't care. I'd rather sweat. So we're getting through a typical East Coast kind of a steamy hot summer, man. So on to the car stuff. We've had a good week. We've got some cars for sale or sold. We did sell our M3 cab, the V8 E93.
25: Baby.
23: That car did not last long.
25: No.
23: It did not. Somebody came. So I thought, Mike, you want to tell me about that? Nice, happy customer with found himself.
26: We use Facebook Marketplace a lot to advertise our vehicles.
23: Oh,
26: and it
23: true.
26: Actually converts. Tony might be able to tell us the percentage, but I'm going to guess it's somewhere around 30 to 40% of our vehicles actually convert from Facebook Marketplace.
25: Yeah.
26: And it's It's a brutal platform. Every time we post a car there and we advertise it, we're like, let's clinch and hold on because we're going to get ripped apart by everybody.
23: And your response is to some of these people, Mike is the master.
26: Try to be patient. And this guy had conversed with me for like 9 or 10 days, was sending me pictures of cars that he bought in the past, and he's telling me his life story.
23: He's in it. Okay.
26: And like nothing to do with the M3. So actually the conversion of this sale didn't come until I listed the Aston Martin. And he wrote me and he's like, I'm really interested in Aston Martin. I said, great. Let me know if you want to come see it. He's like, oh, wait, you're the same guy I've been talking to about the M3. So
23: yes, I am.
26: Came on a day where we had an appointment to show the Aston Martin. And he's like, I'll be there in an hour. And he was, you know, full of stories, had lots of experience being in the automotive business in the past. And really kind of was like nonchalant about the car the whole time. Hmm. So it was kind of like, I don't think this guy's really, you know, here to buy a car today, but you never know. Right. And, He went to the bank, got a bunch of money, came back and bought the car.
25: Drove it home.
26: Yeah. And then wrote us a nice review and was like, hey, my wife loves the car and you guys were awesome. Thanks for everything. So you never know.
23: Yeah. You don't.
26: You never know how those transactions are going
23: to. That sounds like
26: transpire.
23: A customer. And you're always trying to the fact that you had established and guys that you guys had gone back and forth. So for him, there really wasn't much of that kind of discomfort, apparently. Mm-hmm. He was comfortable with it. And then he was so nonchalant that even you didn't see it coming.
26: We really didn't. But, you know, always grateful for the
24: opportunity. I think I've learned in this business, like, you never know what to expect.
23: It's true.
24: I think the first time I learned that was 25 years ago. Older woman in her 80s. This is when I was working at Mini. Her and her friends were having lunch at either Murray's or Jaime's. I think it was or maybe Aldar or whatever. They came into Mini afterwards. It's like 2 p.m. and they were loaded with alcohol. And she came, they walked in. She's like, I'm going to come back tomorrow and buy that car, pointing at a Mini. And she was driving a PT Cruiser, I think. And sure enough, she came back the next day and bought the car, you know, but she walks out and we're thinking,
23: okay,
24: lady, go sober up. And, but you never know.
23: Well, that's fun. I mean, yes, the ups and downs of that stuff. Right. And then there is gambling, especially when we look at some of the Bringer trailer and all the kind of gambling stuff. And we're going to get to that. There's some fun stuff we discovered today about some other ones, but we'll get to that later. Well, listen, there's a thing where I kind of like the RS4 and we're talking a little bit about that game. I like it, but I'm not sure. But then I'm running the risk of if I like it and somebody else comes and snags it, I'm not, that's that. Mm-hmm. Right. So that's where you start to see some people get a little bit, you know, maybe agitated, feeling like, especially with these cars where they're older and you know, you're not going to run into a ton of them. It's like, is this a missed opportunity?
26: Right.
23: And so that's what's interesting to me for the M3 is that really, under 11,000 miles on that car.
25: Yeah. That
23: and in that kind of condition.
25: Prime.
23: Yeah, it was perfect. And still somehow nicely maintained. Sometimes we know with those lower mileage cars, the problem can be that they haven't gotten enough exercise. And if anything, you start driving them and all of a sudden everything's leaking and doing all sorts of stuff.
26: Yeah.
23: That car was really, really nice top to bottom.
26: Yep. Yeah.
23: Clean.
25: It was driven like just enough to keep everything perfect, you know?
26: Yeah.
23: That's so important. Yeah. I mean, I heard someone else talking about that. I was actually our boy Harrison Platts. He was just like, a car's like an older person. You got to actually, if you just sit on the couch all the time and all of a sudden you get up and start walking around every day, so things are going to go wrong.
25: Yeah.
24: Right.
23: So there is something
24: to
23: be said.
24: We see it every day in storage. The cars that don't get driven, especially throughout the winter, and especially the older cars, they start leaking. Everything just dries up. All their seals and gaskets start drying up.
23: Right.
24: And then they're leaking everywhere. Like, mm-hmm. You got to use them and never enough to just run them for 10 minutes or something. You have to get the wheels turning.
23: Yeah. So, and you know, we all do that storage stuff. I mean, that's the thing where it is, you should sometimes say to your clients, hey, your car hasn't gone. You want me to even just drive it around the building,
26: mm-hmm.
23: you know, just so the car just, everything gets there. Even the tires that aren't sitting, getting flat spotted just because you get a little rotation going.
25: Exactly.
23: All that stuff is actually, it's exercise, you know, might put on
24: the
23: extra
24: windows up
23: pants.
24: And down so that they don't dry out.
23: Everything. Yeah. That's a really good point.
25: There's plenty of times where people come and take their cars out of storage or they want to go drive it for the weekend or something. And the car hasn't moved in 4 months or something. They haven't driven it in 4 months. And so I'll usually take it out up and down the block just to make sure, you know, it's going to be all good before they come and take this car out for the weekend or whatever.
23: See, to me, that's really smart. If someone calls you, it's like, if they call you 4 days before they're going to pick it up, I'm of the opinion of that day, go turn it on.
25: Yeah.
23: You don't want an hour before to be telling them,
24: no, you got to do it right away.
23: Right. And another thing I would say, and for anyone that does that stuff, air conditioning is another one because that has a ton of O-rings and all sorts of stuff that can dry.
25: Dude, I've heard of so many people's ACs going out on their cars, especially last week when it was so hot. It was wild. I was scared for mine. I'm like, oh, this might be it, dude.
23: Hey, man. But you do. You use your car regularly. But I was surprised how many newish cars I saw with their windows down with somebody clearly like sweltering because their car was like, nope, you're out of luck.
25: That's a bad week to not have AC.
23: I worried about my old car.
24: I had a client call me a week ago today. You know, Thursday was super, super hot.
25: Yeah.
24: And he called me. He's like, I think my car needs a recharge or something. Then he sent me a video. It's making this noise from the AC. I'm like,
25: it was making the gnarliest sound.
24: This was a 2018, 2017 Porsche.
25: Yeah.
23: Oh. Yeah, that's
25: like 38,000 miles too.
24: Yeah,
25: like,
24: so not even a beat up car by any means, right. And just all of a sudden needs a compressor on the hottest day of the year.
23: I'll tell you what,
25: and it's a black car too.
24: Yeah,
23: and that's the thing where you start to hear things. I don't know. Just today when I was driving the Volvo in, which is an older car, everything works on it great. But just this morning when the AC would kick in, it felt like the clutch was just a little bit harsher than usual. It sounded like it was making a little more noise, even though it's not as hot. And I'm like. Did last week kind of push it towards an early demise?
25: Dude, when I was leaving to come to the studio today, I put my AC on and nothing was blowing out. Like, scary. No air at all. But it's not the first time it's happened. You just got to turn it on and off and eventually.
26: Your car you talking about?
25: Yeah.
26: Your Benz?
25: It's just like a weird little quirk. It comes back on and it's fine.
23: Okay. Well,
25: knock on wood.
23: Your car's just trying to make sure you're still paying attention to it.
25: Exactly.
23: It's attention. So, along with all that stuff, we've got obviously Service House of Precision, the shop. Anything interesting going on there this week?
25: Yeah, actually.
24: Well, we fixed the compressor on a Porsche Panamera.
23: On a Panamera?
24: Yeah. Air cold again.
23: Oh, boy.
25: Got a water pump. And
26: Pat's got a big project in there right now.
25: Yeah, we have a water pump going in on an RS5, which is very common, if you guys know about that.
23: Yep.
25: But also the really cool Tremec 5-speed swap that we've been working on the 71 Super B is wrapping up this week.
23: I saw the picture of it on their social media.
25: Yeah, so it's running and driving under its own power with the new trans in it. Feels great.
23: Oh, man.
25: Client's going to be super pumped to have an extra gear, especially, this guy likes to take his cars out and actually drive them a lot, especially for long distances. And so having that extra gear on the highway, it's going to be a game changer.
23: Sometimes all the numbers matching transmission. Yeah, when the number is 4-speed, too, I'd rather have that extra gear.
25: And the car's, it's not original,
23: right?
25: But it's a really nice example of the Super B, but it was like a 383 car from the factory. There's a 440 in it now. There's all sorts of engine work done to it.
23: He's making it better, yeah.
25: Yeah, exactly. He's keeping it pretty original, but making it have a little more creature comforts, and I'm all for that.
23: I am too. Listen, I appreciate a car that where the numbers match and the mileage is low. I think out of all four of us, I don't think any of us are the people that really want a car that you don't drive your cars as it is. But the cars
26: you're
23: where you
26: the wrong person.
23: But you do like to drive them. It's just
26: like to be comfortable in these cars now. So like a numbers matching original 60 something that doesn't have power steering, doesn't have air conditioning, Bluetooth, doesn't have all these things. I'm like, I like seeing those in a museum.
25: Yeah.
26: I like seeing them parked.
25: It's really cool to think about, and then you go to do the actual driving, and you're like, oh, this kind of sucks.
26: That GTO we sold to your client that was modernized with the new VET engine in it, the Chevelle.
25: Yeah.
26: And has, great stereo system, new GTO seats, leather interior. Yeah. Like, it's a pleasure to drive
25: that car's awesome.
23: Well, I was just talking to some guys. Obviously, we've got Monterey Car Week coming up, and we know a lot of guys that are in there. And then we were having a very in-depth discussion about the difference between a car where all the numbers match and it has super low mileage versus the car you can drive.
26: Mm-hmm.
23: And it was actually Harrison Platts, who we all know from our boy from Broad Arrow. He was discussing how he was trying to, a client of his wanted him to find a good 993 turbo, the last of the air-cooled 993 turbos, right? And Harrison had told him to send me examples of cars you like. And he kept sending Harrison pictures of cars that had like 8,000 miles, 10,000 miles, and they're asking like $325,000 for that. And he's like, hold on, I know you. You're the guy, you really wanted to use this car all summer. Like you said, you're going to be driving back and forth to the shore. You're going to be using it. You're going to be putting at least 6,000 to 7,000 miles on it. Why don't you buy a car that already has some miles on it? Save $100,000 because it's going to be the same. It's going to be the exact same car. And also, like we said, everything's going to work. Because if you take one of those cars that has no mileage on it and all of a sudden you put it into that kind of duty, like we were just saying, so that's not going to be as good. I think everyone here, I'm not going to drive my car 500 miles a year, only ticket to the cars and coffee, like stand back and look at it. I want to be out somewhere.
26: Mm-hmm. Yeah, I agree with that 100%.
23: Right?
24: Yep. I say that. I want to do that, and then it doesn't happen.
26: What, take your car out?
24: Yeah.
23: Well, you have enough. There's always
25: Tony's
23: a different
25: thing.
23: Got
25: 100 miles on the M6 this past year.
23: But that's his M6 is...
24: That probably gets the most miles out of everything.
23: Out of all the out of all your old stuff?
24: Out of the 3Ms.
25: I put more miles on the M5 this year than you did.
24: Yeah. I keep thinking I need to, like, get that out and drive it.
25: Yeah.
23: That is, your M5 is a beauty. And you don't, but this, now we're at the point where you have put a lot of miles on that. The M6, before you did all that incredible work to it, which only became as a result of somebody tapping it. And then you did all the wire in there stuff. And now we're all like, well, I love the M6s. I'm not about to ask you if I can go drive that thing, as we've discussed. I don't, that's a different thing.
25: And I'll say it again. That's my least favorite car to move around the shop.
23: I don't blame you.
26: We all feel that way. Yeah. And even moving cars near it, we're like,
23: it's so good. That's the thing. It went from a car that had, you know, you picked it off of bringing a trailer and had a couple little things here and there on just cosmetically. It always worked well mechanically. And now it looks perfect.
24: Yep.
23: Damn it. So that's kind of a problem.
24: The day it got hit was in the pouring rain in March. Like, it wasn't because you'd be driving it now.
25: Tony would never do that.
23: Rain? Yeah. Are you kidding me?
25: That's going to rain tomorrow.
24: That was Pat's fault that I had it out that day. But
23: it was Pat's fault?
25: It was all my fault.
24: Yeah.
23: Do we need a Pat's fault segment? What's the Pat's fault of the week segment?
24: Well, I just came from the foot doctor, so there's that.
23: the other Pat's fault.
25: I had a Cars for Cause event that day, and Tony took the M6 to it. So therefore, Tony came out because of my event. And it's my fault.
23: Right. Yeah, that works.
25: I don't know if that hold up in court, but
24: if you weren't having the event that day in the rain, that car wouldn't have been out. Boy, and the rain had nothing to do with the incident. But
23: I always got that from Judge Judy. But for the fact that you did this, that car wouldn't have been out. It's on you. Yeah. But for the poor fact, Pat. Is a great argument tool. You got
26: to
23: try
26: that. Pat must go home and be like, these people are just mean. This is mean.
23: Somebody's got to take the brunt of it, right? So speaking of stuff that only kind of works, we've got a few minutes. Let's talk about a certain something. Listen.
26: Are we going right into this?
25: Uh-oh.
23: Let's just get this one out of the way. There's a certain Range Rover that everybody's tired of hearing about, mostly because they haven't seen it. Even my other fellow Range Rover people are like, yo, your car hasn't moved.
25: Does it exist?
23: But ladies and gentlemen, I'm here to announce that the Range Rover Sport that has been talked about forever is actually up and working. Yeah!
26: Oh, my God.
23: Life is good.
26: Just so you know, everyone, we're on season 2. I think we're in July, so we're something in like 20-something episodes.
23: Not a very interesting show, if you think about it. Is it moved? No. Is it moved? No. So I did. It finally got to the point where I was like, we got to get something going. And then it was funny because some of my friends could do it. But then one of my great friends out in L.A., Keon, who is a really, really fastidious car owner and loves putting stuff back together, I'm like, it's dead. Could you go over to my other friend Vad's house and get this thing going? And so he does. He brings all this stuff, checks everything out, and then put me on FaceTime as he had put the battery in, and then he went up to the car, and it started right up, and everything worked immediately. And it was just great. It was just one of those moments where it was like, I don't think I'd realized how long it had been, but it was just to see it actually like start up, and he's going through the thing. And I was like, all right, do me a favor, go to the suspension, put it in access height, because those cars have air suspension where they have the different levels. And I was like, go ahead and put it in full off-road height and then get outside and let me see how it goes. At first it wouldn't do anything because if the doors open, the car won't move. And I forgot that. So he hands the phone to Vad, who was also there. And none of my Range Rovers has ever gone up that quick. He put in an access height, and within 3 seconds, that thing was at full, lifted height on all four corners. And then he drove it for a car wash, and he was like, everything's working. The restricted performance didn't even go on because you can't really drive over a certain speed. He was like, he drove all the way. It was just on the way back where all of a sudden it kind of like cut off on him, although he was taking it easy. So it's great. Mechanically, the thing's up and running. So now I've said, we got to get it going. Here's the thing. After he washed it off, he did another walk-around video. Boys. Clear coat on the roof of a Range Rover.
24: I could see that first video that you sent. I'm like, it looks a little rough there in front of the sunroof.
23: And that's the thing. I realized the car's been pointing. Once it was outside, it's been pointing south in L.A. On an angle for a solid 4 months.
0: Yeah.
23: And it's just, it's that thing you see on all of it. Ahead of the sunroof, that paint is cooked. Just nice, that nice flaky sitting in the sun.
0: Time to wrap it.
26: Yeah, why don't you just wrap it?
23: Well, look, I've been talking to all my buddies and, you know, Tim McNair and everybody like that. It's like, it's actually not, you're going to want to do a little bit of wet sanding and get that off. But then they're like, after that, put on either do that new stuff where it's like a wipe on clear coat or even ceramic. And they're like, the paint under there is stout. You just got to get rid of that clear coat and then clear that up.
0: Yeah.
23: And they were like, because when I went to wrap it, someone else was like, don't do that. Just clean it up.
0: Yeah. You know, sanded it all down and tossed PPF on it. That would.
23: That too, but even ceramic, like you guys, if we just take the regular good ceramic and put it on there, it'll be at least another couple of years before I have to think about it.
0: Yeah,
23: so,
0: that's true.
23: The roof has a some water spots on it, so it's going to need a little work. But the clear coat on the hood, which I was also worried about,
1: Could be able just to clear that area too and blend it in, like sand it and clear it if it doesn't need color, even just spot in a little color and it'll be fine up there.
23: And especially on the roof, like especially on a Range Rover, like you could tape like the area where it's just a squared off thing where you could just have to tape it off. That wouldn't even cost much or take much time to just do a shot of clear once you've kind of polished it up. Yeah. So
0: well, I have two cars going out to San Diego in August.
23: Really?
0: Yeah. So
23: maybe, I mean, I'm going to keep
0: maybe
23: an eye
0: open. Can hitch a ride back.
23: We've all got buddies. I mean, sometimes I get the thing where I'll get someone call and be like, hey, there's an almost full trailer. Maybe I can get you a little discount if you want to get it on there last second and if it's something that's there. So it's nice to know. I can get back here and then we can all kind of do our thing. So that's it. That's the saga has finally hit a new chapter. The last 20 chapters were nothing changed. We actually have a little action. So that's it. We have to go into commercial break. When we come back, we're going to talk about manual transmissions and maybe some things that aren't manual transmissions and then some things that are maybe Porsche GTs that some people would say aren't Porsche GTs. But we'll get all to that when we come back from this commercial break.
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23: Yeah, yeah, yeah. Motor Crew live on WWDB 860 AM Philadelphia. We're looking out the window at the city, which has just apparently disappeared into a haze. I don't know if it's storming out that way or what's going on. But, yeah, the weather continues to do that summer Philadelphia thing. Another thanks for our sponsors, obviously, Ocpo and Dr. Giulio Armani. Very grateful for them and still need to go see them. I hope everything's going all well out there. So that's what's going on right now. Now, moving on to the next thing, manual transmissions. We're all fans of manual transmissions here, right?
0: Mm-hmm.
23: All of us love the shift it yourself. Willing to go a little bit slower because we know these days, you know, most of these dual clutch auto transmissions are faster than the three pedal setup. And now we're even at the point where electric cars are faster than any of that stuff that have exactly one speed. So you're definitely not shifting those. You might have some cars pretending to, which is kind of what I want to get into a little bit because we had this big announcement that has caused quite an uproar in the automotive community, especially among enthusiasts, because Ferrari was telling everyone they were going to do what kind of a manual transmission in their top line 12 cylindry.
0: Isn't it funny that we talked about this like probably 2 or 3 months ago?
23: Mm-hmm.
0: After whenever the Luce came out, we're like, Ferrari should really do this right now.
26: Mm-hmm.
23: But
0: they
23: also remember,
0: almost did it.
23: But they agreed with you too, because that was the thing. We were saying that, and then all of a sudden it was almost seemed to be in response to the not so positive response about the electric car. They're like, oh, by the way, we're going to do a manual. Well,
0: almost
23: turns out this is a fake manual. But it's the, the level of detail they went to do this is really interesting. They have a gated, the classic Ferrari gated manual manual shift lever gate with a metal shifter that apparently they've worked very hard to make it feel like something, but it's completely by wire, and it's so it's actually just like driving where you're shifting with paddles, where it's an electronic thing where it's not something you're actually doing. And the clutch pedal, which does exist, is actually another electronic switch. And apparently, I've read up enough about it where you can be driving along an automatic, and then you just, the second you push the clutch, that's its cue to actually switch it to the manual mode. And apparently, the shifter itself will change colors to let you know you're in manual mode, and then you can go ahead and shift yourself.
26: Yep.
23: I've read about all this too. Automated.
26: But you can still stall the car.
23: You can absolutely stall it. You can mess up when you're driving. It does actually declutch it. It's not faking the fact that you've declutched it. All of that stuff is true.
26: And you lose 8 gears. You go to 6.
23: Well, you have 6 gears, but what's interesting is you just don't have control over those top. And they said as a theory, let's say you're in 6th gear and you're flooring it on the auto on the Autobahn. Then at that point, you do to get 7th and 8th gears, you have to then do all that stuff.
26: Back to dual clutch.
23: Yeah, so.
1: And this isn't the first time that Ferrari did something like this.
23: Right.
1: Ferrari did this in the late 80s, early 90s with the Mondial Vallejo, which was similar in concept to this, different execution. It did not use a clutch pedal. It still used a gated shifter, but it had computers controlling the clutch.
23: Okay.
1: So when you let off the throttle, the computers start doing their thing with the clutch, and you would shift, and then get back on the throttle.
23: And then
1: same idea. Yeah, it's but it was an automated clutch.
23: I'd like to point out that Ferrari was the first one to do automated manuals, where it was a single clutch, where they just had it all being controlled by computers. So they took a manual and made it act like an automatic, and now they have an automatic, and they're making it run like a manual. We've gone full circle with it. Some people are really pissed off about it. Some people aren't. But so I wanted to go around the room and just see what everybody thinks about all this. So, Pat, I know you're busy, but what do you think about this as an idea?
25: I don't like it.
23: Don't like it?
25: I don't like it. It needs to be – I say you got to do it or just don't do it. You know, it's one or the other, and you can't find a happy medium for this. And I think either way is just kind of stupid. Honestly, like,
23: so do you think
25: either make a manual or make it an automatic? And that's
26: he can't
25: it.
26: Say what he really wants to say.
23: I read between the lines. He said it pretty articulately.
25: It's just stupid. It's flat out stupid.
23: Okay, there we go. Stupid.
25: And I'm sure people are going to love it. I'm sure, you know, all the.
1: How many of them are they making?
25: Three.
26: It's like 12, no, it's like 1,200.
25: Yeah, so it's already going to be at a price point that no one can really get into other than the 1%. And. You're going to have to buy 20 different Ferraris and a Luce to buy the 12-cylinder. So,
1: well, what you hope is that 20 years from now or more, they still have the parts for these cars. The Mondials, they didn't make nearly that many of, and the parts just aren't there for them.
23: Okay, fair enough.
25: I'm worried with all the new tech and stupid things that everyone's doing now. In like 20 years, these cars are just going to be toast.
1: Yeah.
25: Like, it's going to be...
1: You know, and they age faster because of their infotainment systems.
25: Yeah, and your hybrid system's going to fail in 10 years, and then what are you going to do? You're going to have to go and drop $15,000.
1: That's why the prices of cars, previously analog cars, are going up.
25: Yeah.
23: Well, I would point out that now we have all these machines that can actually make parts. Like, you just need to have, like, a computer and something, and it will actually...
1: You can make the physical part, but what about making modules and circuit boards? And
23: modules and circuit boards. You have the companies...
1: Screens and... It can be done.
23: Right. I mean, for my Volvo, there's already a guy from Zemo that, like, he specializes in nothing but Volvo modules.
1: Right.
23: Like, so you've got somebody that can rebuild those boards.
1: Mm-hmm.
23: But yeah, you might not... Right. I mean, that guy... Once that guy dies, that's your question. It's like, then what?
1: But, yeah.
23: Yeah. So, anyway, so...
1: I don't understand why all these manufacturers just don't make an automated manual or basically just change the way you're switching gears on these dual clutch systems, whether it's PDK or...
23: I think that's what Porsche does.
1: But instead of just having paddles on the steering wheel or a shifter that goes forward and back, why can't they put the shifter just into a manual H pattern and then that's just still switching gears the same as pressing the paddle?
24: So you can be in first gear, you can go to second gear, you can go to third, and instead of pressing the paddle, you're just moving the shifter around for right. that fun of it. I mean,
23: I think in theory, I think I need to, we need to investigate because I'm not 100% sure on this, but I think Porsche's seven-speed manual just is the PDK where they, mm-hmm. But they had to do, it wasn't just as simple as making it. I think there's some little bit of magic work involved in how that thing became a manual. So it's not as direct as it seems, but certainly right. more direct than what Ferrari did. But so it's interesting how people are kind of accommodating that. So they might, you might be on the same path as Porsche, which wouldn't surprise me.
24: Yeah. And so. I'm not as much of a, oh, it absolutely has to be a manual mm-hmm. as other people know. I mean, I think the dual clutches are pretty good.
23: For sure.
24: Now, and we can control them the way we want, though sometimes, especially for us who are always in different cars, you sometimes can get confused on which car does
23: right,
24: what, which way, and sometimes
25: always with the wheel and some don't. To, mid-2000s 911 or Porsche that you can go downshift and upshift with the same hand. It always messes me up.
23: That's a good point.
24: Yeah.
23: Yeah, the up-down on the both paddles. Okay. Yeah. So, yeah, the way there's no continuity across it, you can really screw something up when you're assuming you're in one car.
24: And a lot of the earlier cars, if you were using the gear level, some going forwards downshift, some going forwards upshift. They didn't standardize all that until the teens.
23: No. No, it's really true. Okay, so Mike, what's your feeling on
26: this? I kind of echo what Pat's got going on here. I feel like the whole point of a manual transmission mm-hmm. is to have the mechanical engagement and feel of the drive. There is something to be said for pushing the clutch pedal in and feeling the flywheel and clutch make contact mm-hmm. so that there is a pathway from your foot to your brain to tell you when something's happening. Mm-hmm. And there is something about your right hand moving a lever and feeling the cables move a selector rod and feel a mechanical engagement take place. And I think that there's, you know, kind of a thought process of, I like that they're trying to figure out how to make a manual.
23: Right.
26: But just get in one camp or the other. Yeah. Make the manual. It's cheaper. You're saving costs. And by the way, and everybody's going to pay you more for it. So you want to talk about a company, this is, you know, profit and loss.
23: Well, they're doing what Ferrari does. They're making them limited compared to the regular one. And so they'll always, you won't be able to just do a, is it worth it or not? It's always going to be cost more because it's a special edition.
26: But the dealerships, right? They all know this game. They're going to make you buy a Roma, and then they're going to make you buy a Personic Way, and then they're going to make you do something else to be mm-hmm. able to buy this car
23: right.
26: at the premium. And then they want exclusive rights to buy it back so they can make the premium again.
23: Right.
26: They know this business model. This isn't like, oh, I never figured this out.
23: So that money, that doesn't reflect anything but their ability to leverage.
26: Sure. And as I'm opposed getting away to the from actual the fact quality. Of like, what did you think about having a fake manual? But I'm just saying there's an economics behind this too that supports why you should have these things available. And people are asking for it. Your customers are asking you to make it.
25: I was going to say, I think talking to every enthusiast, everyone would agree that you want a cool, modern manual car that kind of reflects to something they did back in the day that's similar.
23: Mm-hmm.
26: Yeah,
25: I think everyone would agree with that, and I don't know how manufacturers are just skipping right over it.
26: I know there's complications with the EPA, fuel emissions, all those kind of things. We're like, we need to have the most overdriven transmission so we can keep RPMs the lowest at a certain regulated
24: speed.
26: And
24: it's also the safety. You have to crash test.
26: Sure.
24: If it's a manual
23: again.
24: All
23: the certification, absolutely.
24: The majority of car buyers out there don't care about having a manual anymore. So it's not like, you know, Honda Accords where you could get them in manual or automatic forever. And now you can't. Honda's never going to make a manual Accord. There's no reason.
26: There's no market.
24: Only so it stuff, becomes more expensive for these other manufacturers to small produce manual.
23: Sure. Okay.
26: Not my favorite. I wish they'd make a real version of it. That's my synopsis.
24: Going a step further than that, I was driving the Bronco that we have for sale the other day, and I'm sitting at a traffic light, and there's another Bronco. We're talking new Broncos across the street from me, and I'm like, it's so cool that like Ford made these look like old Broncos.
23: Did a great job.
25: Yeah, they did do a good job.
24: Why can't, Porsche makes every car look like a 911, but why can't like BMW make a car that looks like an old BMW?
23: I feel like they took a step back towards that, although it's still, I would still
24: slightly,
23: say clearly.
24: But like, let's give it a shark nose. Let's give it round headlights.
23: Oh, I wish. Yeah, sure.
24: Why not?
25: Round headlights would be cool.
23: It's funny to me.
24: Other manufacturers have done it. The Camaros did it.
23: Yeah. And,
24: you know,
23: the Camaro that they're just finally coming back with. I don't know. I think especially as we're going to electric, there's going to be more of a pushback for more of an old school kind of a look. But that's my guess.
24: Yeah.
25: I want to push back. Bronco did so well, too, though. Like, that's a very well-selling car. And it comes in a manual.
23: I want to push back a little bit on the Ferrari thing because I do want to
4: kind of put things into context and not just from a cynical marketing standpoint. I think it's so interesting. If you really think about it, especially now, if you want the fastest car you can buy, it's going to be electric. It's not going to be a 12-cylinder. It's not going to be a naturally aspirated 12-cylinder. It's going to be, it can be something fast. So let's, if you already go with the idea that this car is theater, to me, like the 12-cylinder is all about whatever it makes you feel. It's drive-by-wire, right? It's got electric power steering. Mm-hmm. So if I start, and let me even call it rationalizing from that point, and I know that they don't want to they're still not going to make an actual full manual transmission because that is all the things that go into that are probably so cost prohibitive, even for Ferrari to say it's going to cost you an extra $500,000 to do this. The effort that they've put into that to make, to allow you to feel engaged, I actually appreciate because it is taking advantage of what you already have and being really clever with it. I would be really interested to see what it is to drive it because I know in theory I'm going to have a problem because it's not actually connected. But is it going to feel like if they do a good job, if I can actually stall it and it, I am actually declutching it, even if it's by electronics and not an actual manual hydraulic clutch, is it going to bother? Is it bothering me intellectually or is it actually going to not feel right? So a part of me is like interested. Now, I doubt I'll ever have an opportunity to drive a Manuele version of this car. But in theory, I just think maybe it's – I understand the intellectual resistance to it. I'm not actually sure that translates to how it would feel when you're driving it.
24: Well, if it's well received, then expect Ferrari to put it into all their models.
26: Yeah, future models.
24: Eventually.
4: But this goes back to what he's saying. If they've already like artificially like set up the market for it in a way where you know it's going to be popular, but it's going to be popular because it's going to be worth more. Yeah. Like we know 20 years from now,
24: it's
4: whether
24: only
4: or not
24: be
4: it's
24: worth
4: good
24: more
4: or not.
24: If it's received well. If it's not, if it's what you're saying, you don't like the feel of it, people don't like it, then it's not going to go anywhere.
4: I have a feeling it's going to feel okay. It sounds like they've understood that part and they've put a lot of work into that. So I'm just working on a speculation and a theory. Yeah. I think it's going to be fine. But I still say it's always going to be worth more because unless they absolutely – it's a disaster, it's going to be worth more because it's a limited edition Ferrari. So I don't – it's always going to be worth a little bit more than a regular one just by nature of that way that Ferrari always manipulates the market. So I think it's still going to be hard to tell, but – doesn't it make you want to at least try and be like, there's a part of me that's like, I want to try this.
26: Yeah, I think we all want to try it and see what it's all about. It could be like a marketing save. They were like, we came out with this electric thing. No one likes it. Let's make a manual V12. And everybody's like, yay. So, you know, this might be a try and save face.
4: But then again, now we're getting that thing. We were just talking about how the BMW doesn't look that great in our eyes. Do any of us really like the way that new Ferrari looks, the 12-cylinder?
24: No,
26: it's not my favorite design either.
4: It doesn't seem not hearing anybody say that they particularly like the way it looks. So that's kind of interesting to me too, because even from the model that it replaced, what was that one? The F12? Is that what that was called?
24: A12.
26: The A12.
4: The A12. Yeah. Sorry, A12 and A12 Superfast, which actually to me was a pretty cool looking car.
26: I love that car.
4: I don't know. I think I would rather have the A12 over the new one, because the new one's just kind of awkward
25: also,
4: looking.
25: The new tech in Ferraris is awful.
4: See, now that's you have to have tried it to know that, but I keep hearing that. So
25: dude, it
4: talk
25: is
4: to me.
25: Awful. Go ahead. I had to drive a Parasangway the other week, and I could barely figure out how to turn the AC on. Like
4: that's a problem.
25: There's a weird little dial in, basically on the dash, and there's a little screen on the dial, and the dial comes out, and then it goes back in, and there's no like actual screen other than the one directly in front of you. I couldn't figure out how to turn the radio on because all the buttons they don't light up until you like press them, and then you press them, and then you're in some weird menu. I don't know.
4: The Italian cars
24: seem to
4: be
24: particularly bad. I guess when you bought your Puro Sangue, they didn't give you the proper lessons on it.
25: I was about to say, I really just need a lesson on it.
24: Yeah.
4: I don't know. They seem
24: you're going to have to talk with your salesman.
25: I should.
4: Ferrari in particular seems to have their cars set up like they expect it to be Lewis Hamilton or Jean Leclerc that's going to be able to do a million things while they're doing hot laps. It's not really intuitive in any way, shape, or form.
25: Yeah, but we even had a client that bought a Roma, and I had to assist him in hooking his phone up for CarPlay and everything. And that was like, I had to Google it. I'm like, all right, so I go here, and I go there.
4: Oh, man.
25: Like,
26: it's a lot of steps too.
25: It is,
4: and it's
25: also
4: a challenge. So, did it even work the first time when you actually got it right? That's the question, because they just seem like they always have a little bit of a glitch.
24: I have to look in one of those newer Ferraris and see if those owner manuals have gotten any better.
25: Probably not.
24: It's probably because like back in the day, they translated it from Italian to English, and the owner's manuals did not make any sense.
23: Figure it out. It was pretty much
25: we have, I don't know what year it is, but it's a 400i, right?
24: Yeah.
26: Yeah, that one's really good.
24: Is it 400 or 412? I didn't really look at it.
26: I think it's a 400, but it's a Euro import.
25: Yeah.
4: I have such a weak spot for that.
25: That car is so cool. Yeah. I love that thing. I like, love you them. Put that next to a new Ferrari, and it's like, I don't know. I'm
24: and yet
25: that
24: car was the one that was
26: ignored.
25: Yeah, it wasn't that the ugly dog. Yeah,
24: controversial when it came out because it didn't look like a Ferrari.
4: Mm-hmm. Nope. It wasn't. They had a 2+2. They were getting a lot of flack for that car at the time. I think I'd love that wedge. To me, is as cool, it's really as, cool. As it gets, man.
25: It's so neat.
4: I would run that daily driver if I could.
25: Yeah, right?
24: The opening scenes to Rain Man after the Countach scenes, but when Tom Cruise
4: when he's
24: driving
4: just running
24: a 412
4: around in
24: the now desert.
4: Movie cars, yeah.
24: Yeah, just, well, I mean, it looked great.
4: Well, you're talking about the movie stuff. That opening scene in that where it's just a Lamborghini being taken offloaded off of a ship and it's just like floating across the sun. And then it comes to him doing the 400i. Yeah, that's a memorable moment, man. So, well, we've got 2 minutes. I just want to sum up on the Ferrari stuff. So I think I want to try it. I actually don't think it's as bad. I understand why everyone's kind of mad about it. I think I'm going to dig it. I think I'm going to, because I feel like everything's already compromised on the newer cars. So I think I
26: think you're going to be let down.
4: You think so?
25: You're brainwashed.
26: Yeah. I even think the manuals they're making now today in the newer Porsches, when you drive a 992 manual versus a 991, the 991 feels more mechanical and real. The 992 feels like buttery.
24: Yeah, when
26: and
24: I first drove a 991 manual, I'm like, nah, I don't like it.
26: Right. And the 997 felt that was more better. I think the 996 didn't really get there. But 993s, the G bodies, always felt great.
4: But if you go from the 997 era 911s to the 991, you go from hydraulic power steering to that generation where it's electric, and you're just like, I mean, it was a great electric power steering, but it's still like, we've already been eroding to me to a certain point where it's like, sure, have me actually have a disconnected shifter in my hand as long as I can fool myself into thinking. I don't know. Maybe that's like going to a strip joint. I don't know. Maybe it's not the real thing. But that's kind of where I am with it.
24: It's more real than the internet.
4: That's a good point. Now we're getting into electrics.
24: I guess that's like the kids that come in and they're like, oh, yeah, I drove a Ferrari 812 on Need for Speed and it handles great. Yeah. It does awesome. This. Yeah.
26: As soon as you put better tires on it.
4: Oh, my God. So, yes, when we come back, we'll talk more about fake real tires. And want to talk about some interesting red flags, not just some cars, but maybe some other stuff when we get back from this commercial break.
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8: What?
4: Welcome back, Motor Crew, WWDB AM. Always nice when Cartman's yelling at you through the radio speakers. You know, we love doing this show, watching the clouds roll and fall, watching the weather change here in Ballykinwood. But you know, the show's live, but we also have a podcast, and that's where our man Pat Colburn tells
26: Let's
4: you.
26: Let's go.
4: Colburn, excuse me.
25: Come
4: I'm
25: on
4: getting
25: now.
4: A mumbly mouth. I'm getting mumbly mouth in my old age. But tell them how they can get us there, man.
25: If you guys can't listen live, don't worry. You can check us out on any podcasting platform you guys use. You can just type in The Motor Crew, and all the episodes from season 1 and season 2 will be right there.
4: Thank you, sir.
26: Thanks, Pat.
4: Rolling right back into it. You know, we're into the third segment. This is where I'd like to talk about red flags a little bit. We have a red flag car that we'll move on to an even more interesting and funny red flag. I found a Range Rover that I found very interesting.
26: Say less.
4: Say less. It's more what it said even. It's here it is. It is that generation that I like, that like 2005 through 2009 Range Rover, big boy. He has wheels that looks like they say RR on them. It looks like the kind of Range Rover.
26: Look at the price point. Look at the starting price point. Tell everybody what it costs to get into this Range Rover.
4: $5,500.
24: Yeah. What year is that one?
4: It is a 2008. If you like these things, it's the right the right era. I find the RR wheels, it looks like they're those kind of bottom-weighted center caps that might not move. Mm-hmm. So it kind of looks RR.
25: Sweet.
4: Could be Rolls-Royce, could be Range Rover. I mean, you know, it works for both, right? It's one of the best descriptions I've ever seen in the wild because, you know, a lot of people always have issues with that air suspension and the electronics on it. This was the statement I just couldn't stop laughing about. The air rise system is bypassed, but then it says in parentheses, all air shocks are good. So here's the thing. Mm. That system is supposed to move up and down. You can't tell me that it's been bypassed. The air shocks are fine, but the car can't move up and down. Something coming at throw on
24: that.
4: If
24: it's bypassed, there's no air in them. And it's riding on nothing.
4: So, yeah.
25: Something ain't right. So, I saw a Rover so clapped out the other day. You could just tell every single air strut in it was shot.
4: Listen, man, and that's the thing. Here are those.
26: Oh, those are the
4: Rolls
26: Royce caps.
4: Yeah, they're
26: not even
4: the
26: Range Rover.
4: Right. Well, RR. I mean,
24: but they're not Rolls Royce proper logo. R should be on top of the R for Rolls Royce, not side by side.
4: It's hilarious.
25: Like wheels off a ghost or something.
4: And listen, man, you know, I'm in LA where people.
24: I think they're for Richie Rich.
4: Oh, there you go. Works. Richard Reardon. I don't know, the old mayor of LA could be anything. And listen, but especially when you're in Los Angeles, all the buy here, pay here lots are full of old luxury cars that have, you know, on their fifth owner that haven't been one. You'll just be driving down the highway and you'll see, you know, that bounce. You're driving by one of those things that's on the ground. Yeah. It's driving at 55 miles an hour and it looks like it's a coal cart. And the people in there, they have to have their seatbelts on or they're going to literally get flown out of their seats. the old Lincoln Mark 8 coupe, you remember those? Mm-hmm. Really good looking. I saw a lot of those.
24: A few years ago.
4: Yeah.
24: 3 or 4 years ago.
4: You would see a lot of those. They were pretty clean, looked pretty good, except they were absolutely like bouncing down, like, you know, mm-hmm. through Beverly Hills and stuff like that. There's nothing sadder than an air suspension that's given up and they're just going to keep on trying.
24: Range Rover did it in Scranton, so having to get it home on bounce.
4: Oh, you went all the way down the Northeast Extension on full bounce?
24: Yep.
4: Sheesh. There we go. Yeah. My favorite guy. There you go. That was my. I didn't know if anyone else had a red flag. We didn't really get much of a chance to talk to each other this week. Did you guys have anything? Or that's
25: the blue Range Rover. It's been sitting in L.A. for a couple days.
4: That's that entire car is a red flag. We know this, but it's going to come back, and then it's just going to be waving at you guys like there you go.
26: Yeah, you seem to have a gift of finding these cheap projects on Facebook. So a lot of times you send me stuff. I'm like, oh, here we go. What are we? What do we got here? It's like some Ferrari 355 for 19 grand that's only been on fire 3 times.
4: Right.
26: And you're like, oh, here. This looks cheap to put back together.
4: I love watching ads try and talk their way around a problem that looks pretty much terminal. It's good.
25: You can see some ads and people are just saying the most bogus things.
4: Well, especially also with our favorite Porsches that have IMS problems or coolant problems. Mm. My buddy Brian, actually, he just picked
25: burns
4: up
25: a little oil.
24: I think Mike could talk about red flag 996 Porsche convertibles this week.
4: Oh, really?
26: I have a client and friend of mine who was really excited about trying to buy a 996, and we were trying to just say, hey, stay patient, we'll find you something. Mm. But he found something up in the Northeast and had a shop do a PPI on it, and the shop was not very diligent or thorough about it.
25: Not thorough.
4: Or didn't know what to find.
26: Yeah, finally brought the car into us because it needed tires, oil change and stuff. And he's like, I want to do the IMS. So we had what they call a pre-qualification IMS inspection. So they drop the oil pan, mm-hmm. look for metal shavings, see if it qualifies to actually do the IMS service. And sure enough, the oil pan's full of metal shavings.
4: It was already sparkly.
25: Yeah. It qualified.
26: So
4: metal shavings in the oil pan, not good.
25: No, not very chill.
26: You know, it's basically like, don't throw more money at this motor. You're looking at a donor motor swap or you're looking at an engine swap.
4: Right.
26: And, you know, just all kinds of red flags on the car, too, with the top doesn't work. They were saying it was just a sensor.
4: It's always just a sensor.
26: All the hydraulics are failed out. You know, it's like an $8,000 job.
4: Right.
26: So he's got a, I don't know what he exactly paid for it, but a $30,000 996 thinking he's entering into this great platform. Mm-hmm. And it's like, well, you're up against a lot of money right off the bat.
4: Yep.
26: So
25: the red fake WeatherTech floor mats, that's the red flag.
26: Yeah.
25: That is a literal red flag.
4: Oh, my God.
26: Yeah.
4: Oh, and that was the thing. This Ranger, by the way, they
24: the red flag was not having patience until finding
26: I get the excitement.
24: Right car.
26: Yeah, the chase is fun. You think you found the right thing. It's local. That helps you too, right? You can put your eyes on it.
4: Sure.
26: But you're buying something now at this point. This car is 26 years old. Like just be patient. Find the right one. We come across them. It's just not every day. But we tell our customers that a lot. Just hang in there. We'll find you the one that's going to be cost-effective.
24: You know, the saying is, you know, the most expensive enter whatever, make the most expensive Mercedes, the most expensive Porsche is a cheap one.
26: Yeah, so, I know. Mm-hmm.
4: Well, you know, listen.
26: Buy it right the first time.
4: I

0: It can completely rebuild the motor.
1: Dude, I want to drive an LS Swap 911 so bad.
2: This might be one.
3: I don't think doing an LS motor is doing it wrong. If your friend doesn't want to do it right, that's not necessarily the wrong move.
2: And reliable way to make a lot of power in a 911.
1: Yeah.
0: His point was, I really wanted a flat six. I'm just going to wait till I can do it right. So I get it. And the truth of the matter is, if you do a proper LS swap, it's not actually going to be any cheaper than building up an M96 motor. So...
2: It should be cheaper. I think it's more cost effective. You could do it for 10 grand.
0: Maybe I'm just going off of like Hoovy was like, I wound up spending 15 grand once it was all tuned and everything like that. And that's about what it would have cost me to put in a new M96 that was built up. Mm-hmm. So it's close, but you know, I do agree though, as an LS fan, there's not a lot of cars out there that wouldn't feel pretty good with an LS in it.
3: Yeah.
0: So it depends on what you're up to. And that just happened. My boy Brian, his Boxster, which he bought it used, put a solid 60,000 miles on it, and all of a sudden it started dumping coolant out of nowhere. So, and it's not.
3: And out of the hundreds of cars that I've had with the supposed IMS issues,
0: I've never had a problem.
3: And maybe part of that is smart because I stayed away from the cars that might have a problem.
2: Mm-hmm.
0: Discipline.
3: I've never come across one where it was like that, where 100 miles later, it has issues, or you're sticking the borescope in there and you can see that it's had an issue.
0: Right.
3: Like, never had it.
0: Right. See, and that's the truth. That is actually your experience is the vast majority of people's experiences with them. So it's just, you do feel bad for the guys like my boy James, where it's just such a good guy and he just looked like he had the right car and it was the wrong one. But so that's our red flag car segment. This morning, I saw, you know, I love, there's a guy that puts out a daily newsletter, mostly daily, called The Daily Vroom, which is about the vehicle auction websites. And he does a lot of analysis. He always has great stuff. He'll tell you what the transactions are for all the different ones. But he found one that I'd never heard of before. And then I went and looked at it, and it was maybe the funniest thing I've seen in a while. And this is, I have no experience with it, but it's this relatively new automotive auction website called vehiclesandbids.com.
2: that sounds like the knockoff version.
0: Listen, and that's your first thought is, oh, okay, well, vehicles and bids as opposed to cars and bid, which is pretty much the established number two live auction, right?
2: What's next? Automobiles and offers?
1: That's a good one. Maybe we should get that going.
0: Trucksandpaddles.com for auction paddles. But it's... It goes beyond that. I mean, even the font on the website itself
2: looks
0: suspiciously like that. Some of the descriptions even sound, there's a lot of exclamation pugs. It's like exclamation points. It looks like something that Doug DeMuro would say. But then, so it was just funny. Just today, there was the car that was, it was a Volvo S60R, which immediately got my attention. Mm-hmm. The thing that got my attention, first of all, was the pictures of the Volvo were of the car on a cleared driveway because there was snow everywhere. So I'm going to go ahead and guess that picture wasn't taken in May or June. It looks like those pictures are a little bit older, right?
1: Yeah, last week.
0: And then so I just happened to open it up this morning, and we were already down to like 15 minutes, and there's only $2,500 bid up there. And so I go to watch through to the end, and it ends at $2,500. But then I finally realized that down at the bottom, it said this was a no-reserve auction. So my question is, does that actually mean that this car went through?
2: Probably.
0: And the other
1: website looks so sketchy.
3: I'm going to say, no, it did not go through on this website.
0: Yeah.
2: Why don't you think it went through?
0: Because I want to know what assurances this person had at $2,500 is the high bid, and then somebody's actually going to go through.
3: Because another car that I pulled off of this website and just searched the VIN.
0: This is the next thing.
3: This Mercedes was previously up on Bring a Trailer. Back in October, something like that, got the same number that this site is saying it's at right now, with no bids or no comments.
2: Just a counterfeit.
3: Yeah, they're just pulling things from other sites.
0: It's fun. I just think if you're into this stuff, it's worth looking at, guys. Vehiclesandbids.com, the about section, it even swears there's like a 30-day money back. Any car that you buy through them has a 30-day guarantee or something like that. Like, there's all this interesting stuff. If anyone knows who these people are, I'd love to talk to them. I want to see what it's about.
3: Did you look at some of the usernames on there?
0: No.
3: It definitely looks like people are just sitting around an office making up usernames.
1: Let's hear some.
0: Is it fake?
3: They're all kind of similar in a way.
0: Right.
2: You don't say.
0: But now you have me thinking.

0: You got to reverse look up the images and stuff like that. Hey, they got bikes, they got jet skis,
1: and not everything on there has a VIN number.
0: Well, I want to show you
1: here,
0: this.
1: I clicked the one for a car they have for sale by Motor Mike.
2: Oh,
1: and then you click on that and it says member not found.
0: How about that?
2: Come on, now, Motor Mike.
1: But I'm also like, okay, we have a friend that started DreamCars.com. Which I know in their beginning, you know, a lot of it looked like this as they're trying to get cars up and starting out of nowhere. That's
0: right,
1: kind of what you have to do. Bring a Trailer was a website before they had auctions for a long time.
0: That's very
1: so
0: true.
1: They didn't start out of nowhere.
0: That's true.
1: And same with Cars and Bids in a way and Hemmings, you know. So
0: yeah, you have to start somewhere. Having said that, this is interesting. They have a 2025 KTM Adventure 390 for sale. I want you to look at this KTM.
2: That's pretty cool.
0: It appears to be, it looks exactly like a Ford Mustang. Now, like you said.
1: At least it's a picture of something that has a motor.
0: As opposed to, there was one picture of somebody that looked like a family of three.
3: How much for the Wave Runner?
0: The Wave Runner is, it's at no bids. And it's down in West Palm Beach, man. So there we go.
1: So here, Ursula Undercar is a username.
0: Ursula Undercar. That's okay.
1: Classic Carl.
0: Well, good for them.
1: Speed Racer 22.
0: Well, that's me. Sorry,
1: and I'm just going in order here. Oh, we got Classic Carl again on a different car.
0: Gotcha. Well,
1: that KTM that you just brought up is again Speed Racer 22. Different car than what I just clicked on.
0: Okay, so they've got three. Well, hey, look. This is what I have to say. Guys, if you want to start your own vehicle website, just kind of make it a name.
1: Here's Track Day Tony.
0: Track Day Tony is our boy Casser.
1: These are like Garbage Pail Kid names.
0: There we go. And on that note, if you want to start a website, talk to us. We'll be more than happy to help you out.
1: Here's Rick Roeder.
0: On behalf of Tony, Brick Roeder, Mikey T, Pat Colburn, I'm Miles Levy. Thanks for listening to the Motor Crew. Have a lovely, semi-cloudy Thursday afternoon. Thanks, Gabby.

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9: This week has been a little crazy. 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That's why we love those two guys. Fun, fascinating, and real. We are live with the Brian and Lee Show. So unbelievable, we could not make this stuff up, even if we tried.
10: And it's great to be back here on another Friday morning here in the Delaware Valley. I'm Brian.
11: I'm Lee.
10: And this is the Brian and Lee Show coming at you on WWDB 860 AM. And can you believe the year is halfway over?
11: What? How can that be?
10: How can that be? It is.
11: Oh, I thought we still had 6 months.
10: 6 months? Yeah, well, 6 full months are just about. Yeah. But, you know, it feels like
11: July's almost, I mean.
10: July's just beginning. What do you mean almost over?
11: Yeah. How was your July 4th?
10: Very good. Very hot.
11: Yeah, very hot. Mm-hmm. Very hot. We had hoagies.
10: Exactly. We had hoagies because nobody wanted to cook.
11: Yeah. It was tough.
10: Yeah, very tough to cook, especially on the grill.
11: Yeah. Nobody wants to do that.
10: Yeah, but July 4th was the last game in Philadelphia for the World Cup.
11: Yeah.
10: So with all the games done, how do you think it went?
11: I thought it went well.
10: Mm-hmm.
11: You know, people had a good time.
10: Yes, they did.
11: Nobody got shot.
10: Thank God for that.
11: Yeah, so I think it was successful. If no one gets shot, it's successful, right?
10: Exactly. And everybody seemed to love going around all the tourist spots.
11: Right. Right. And they liked everything that Philadelphia had to offer.
10: Absolutely. Cheesesteaks, pretzels, Rocky.
11: Yeah. And
10: now Joe Frazier.
11: And Joe Frazier.
10: Yeah, Joe Frazier is now at the base of the steps where Rocky used to be.
11: Yeah, well, you know, they replaced a fictitious
10: boxer
11: with a real boxer.
10: Mm-hmm.
11: And that's always good.
10: That is good, absolutely.
11: So, Tyler, did you have a good 4th of July?
12: Yeah, pretty good.
11: Mm-hmm. Good. Eat anything special?
12: We had some fresh caught flounder down at the shore for the week.
11: Wow.
10: Very good.
11: Wow. Right from the ocean?
12: Straight from the beach. Mm-hmm. All sandy.
11: Wow. That's
10: fresh fish. You catch them. We catch them. You buy them.
11: Now, do you have to, like, skin them and everything?
12: Well, yeah, you got to, you know, get all the scales off of it. Of course, you don't want to eat those.
10: Yeah. You got to debone the fish.
12: There you go.
11: I've never done that.
12: You know,
11: never.
12: It's hard.
11: Yeah. Mm-hmm.
12: I will state.
10: Yeah.
11: So why do it?
12: Tasty?
10: It's a test of patience.
11: Does it taste different than when you go into the store and buy fish?
12: Of course it's different. You know, it's not the most best cuts of it, but it's more meat, technically.
11: Yeah, more meat.
10: And was it pan-fried over an open fire?
12: No, thankfully. It was just in the oven.
10: Okay, good.
11: All right.
10: Yeah, too hot to have an open fire.
11: Great.
12: Yeah.
11: Wow.
10: Now, you know me, being born on the 4th of July, I'm a huge proponent for fireworks.
11: Yes, you are.
10: And so I was kind of excited about this D.C. fireworks spectacular over like 800,000 fireworks. And then I did not realize the problem that it was going to have throughout the air.
11: What kind of problem?
10: Apparently, if you look at the video footage of the fireworks show, there was a lot of times where you were just seeing smoke.
11: Oh.
10: And sometimes flashes of light.
11: Oh, is that right?
10: Mm-hmm. In fact, I believe they said that there's basically fireworks smog in D.C. now.
11: Right.
10: And I don't know how long it's going to take to dissipate.
11: Huh. I didn't. That's just from the fireworks.
10: That's just from the fireworks.
11: Well,
10: yeah.
11: I know they upped it, the amount of fireworks that went off.
10: Right. It was like about close to a million, right?
11: Well, I don't know how many, but yeah, it was a lot more
10: than the normal fireworks show.
11: Yeah. And Philadelphia had problems, too, because of the weather.
10: They had a rain delay.
11: They didn't start until, like, 12:30, right?
10: No, 11:30 is when they started the show.
11: Oh, they did?
10: Yeah, they let people back in, and then they finally got people on stage. The fireworks is what didn't start until, like, 2 in the morning.
11: Right. But Christina Aguilera canceled, right?
10: Because, oh, she did? I didn't hear about that.
11: Yeah, I don't think she performed because she had to go to bed or something. I don't know.
10: So the mayor take her place now and try to sing?
11: No. She this didn't happen. They had the other acts.
10: Exactly. They went for a little longer.
11: Yeah. And they had Will Smith and they had the Roots. But they spent $15 million on this show. You know,
10: and usually they spend zero. It's usually paid for by the sponsor.
11: Right, which is Wawa.
10: Right. It's been Wawa for years.
11: The mayor didn't want to take Wawa's money. She wanted to control the show.
10: She wanted complete control or creative control.
11: And she got it, but she spent our money, $15 million. And, you know, they don't have, the government doesn't have enough money for schools.
10: Nope.
11: For to feed people. But yet we're putting on a show with fireworks. And it got off late, you know. It was.
10: And did they even have food at the concert?
11: Oh, sure. Sure they had food. I'm sure.
10: Well, there you go.
11: Did.
10: They had money for food.
11: Yeah. No, no.
10: No, I know what you're talking about.
11: But I don't know. I think we have our priorities on backwards here. Mm-hmm.
10: Sounds like all government.
11: Yeah. The mistakes that they make.
10: Exactly.
11: But she got her show, and she's saddled with it now.
10: Exactly. That's her legacy.
11: Yeah. And everybody got in the mail before July 4th. We got a, if you own property, you got your real estate appraisal, tax appraisal increased.
10: Mm-hmm.
11: So that means your taxes are going to go up. And that's how she's going to pay
10: for the show.
11: For the show. So you have to pay for it somehow. Yeah, uh-huh,
10: exactly.
11: That's how she's going to do it. She's going to raise your property tax.
10: That's right. I'm talking about yours, Tyler.
11: Yeah.
12: Well, was that for Philadelphia?
10: Yeah.
11: Yeah.
12: Then I don't have to worry about that.
10: Mm.
11: Right.
10: That's right. You're
12: I'm
10: Jersey.
12: I'm a commuter.
11: You're a commuter. Well, wait a minute. You work in Philadelphia, right?
12: I work. I don't live in Philly.
11: Mm-hmm. Well, your tax is going to go up too then.
12: I get paid $8 from here. I don't care. This is a hobby day for me. That is, of course, a joke. We do not fully endorse that's the price I get paid here.
11: No, mm-hmm. No, no.
12: I'm going to have to believe that.
10: That sounds like a babysitting job. $8 for 32 hours.
11: Well.
12: Well, I'm not saying I don't get paid that.
11: And Philadelphia is, or the USA is out of the World Cup.
10: That's right.
11: We took our last shot.
10: And they got slaughtered.
11: Yeah.
12: Well, 4-1.
10: 4-1.
11: 4-1. Not good.
12: Meanwhile, some of these games you see, they get to the 69-minute mark and they don't even score a single point against each other.
10: Exactly.
11: Right. And that's true, you know.
10: I think the goalie just got cocky.
11: I watched the Argentina game. And, well, that one goal mm-hmm. of USA where the goalie comes completely out. He goes on the field as like he's a defender and leaves the goal open and the other team scores. Well, yeah, you leave the goal wide open.
10: Exactly.
11: One of the commentators said, you know,
10: that was the stupidest move he ever saw made.
11: Well, when he was playing in high school, if that would have happened, the coach would have
10: yanked him.
11: Yanked him. Yeah. You don't do that. You know, you stay to protect the goal. That's why they call you the goalie.
10: Mm-hmm.
11: Or the goaltender.
10: Or something like that.
11: Yeah. I mean, that's that makes sense, doesn't it?
10: Exactly.
11: Sure. I don't know.
10: Although, honestly, it would make least sense if you had a hockey goalie do that, taking the puck up to center ice.
11: Well, sometimes that happens in hockey where they pull the goalie at the last because they want to get more offense.
10: That's right.
11: But, you know, that's a strategy that they use, but no one told him to use that strategy.
10: Nope.
11: It's the beginning of the game. So...
10: You sure it was the beginning of the game? I just missed that part.
11: Yeah. Yeah, it was the beginning of the game.
10: Mm-hmm.
11: And, man.
10: I know they almost scored like 18 seconds into the game.
11: Right.
10: That was really bad.
11: Yeah.
10: Which means it could have been 5-1 and probably should have been 5-1.
11: Yeah, they were playing. They were out of sync. They were playing scared, you know. And they weren't playing confident.
10: Not at all. I mean, when you only get like 3 shots on goal the entire game,
11: yeah, that's,
10: you know something's wrong.
11: Yeah. Yeah. And they had their best player back. So that shouldn't have happened, but
10: it did. No, it definitely shouldn't have happened.
11: But it did, you know. That's sports, you know.
10: Yes, it is, and that's why I don't bet on sports.
11: I'm watching the tournament from England.
10: The English Open.
11: Yeah, the tennis tournament. Mm-hmm. Yeah.
10: That's Wimbledon.
11: Yeah. Yeah. Mm-hmm. And it was good. I watched a little bit of that the other day.
10: Mm-hmm. None of these tennis players seem to give you, the same spark as something like a John McEnroe or a Steffi Graf or something like that.
11: Well, I liked, I watched a little bit of Djokovic, and I watched Sabalenka,
10: mm-hmm.
11: and the Japanese player.
10: I'm surprised there was no Venus and Serena.
11: Yeah, they were knocked out of it early.
10: Oh, wow.
11: Yeah.
10: That's surprising.
11: Yeah. Well, she tried to launch a comeback at 44 years old. No, you're not going to do a comeback.
10: You could do that in some sports, but not in tennis.
11: No. And we have the big news was that Travis Kelce and Taylor Swift got married.
10: Mm-hmm. Thankfully, not on the 4th of July.
11: No, but they got married on the 3rd of July,
10: mm-hmm.
11: and they got married at Madison Square Garden.
10: Exactly.
11: So what do you think of that?
10: I'm wondering, is that now going to be like her permanent spot?
11: Nah.
10: Was it like symbolic for that reason or something?
11: Well, she likes New York, and a lot of her friends are from that area, you know. So she had 1,000 people.
10: Yeah.
11: I thought I had a big wedding with 300 people.
10: Exactly.
11: She had 1,000 people at her wedding.
10: And probably no open bar.
11: Yeah, it was open bar.
10: No, you don't think it was a cash bar? She still made people pay for their alcohol?
11: No. I don't believe that's true.
10: I don't know. But if you were invited, would you have gone?
11: Sure.
10: Mm-hmm.
11: I guess. I don't know.
10: Yep. You could have been invited by Jason.
11: Yeah, but it didn't happen.
10: No, it did not.
11: My invitation got lost in the mail.
10: Exactly.
11: But you'll see she'll write a song about this wedding.
10: Exactly.
11: She'll call it Wedding Day Blues. Oh, now, there is a song about that.
10: No, I thought she was just going to call it I Do.
11: I Do. I think there's a song with that title, too.
10: Probably.
11: I don't know.
10: Yeah, no, it's actually called Winning Bell Blues.
11: No. Is it a wedding?
10: It's Wedding Bell Blues.
11: Oh. Okay.
10: Marry Me, Bill.
11: Yeah, that's the one, yeah. Tyler.
10: We got a great show for you today.
11: Hey, did you see that Taylor Swift got married?
12: Yeah, me and Olivia actually in here were talking about it just now.
11: Oh, you are?
12: Yeah, we're both of the opinion that it was a little, maybe a bit much.
11: Well, are you upset because you weren't invited? Is that what it is? Is this sour grapes?
12: Yes, I'm totally been snubbed by Taylor, my personal best friend.
11: Well.
12: No, it's just the fact that all the business is that.
11: Travis said to keep you out. I don't know.
12: Yes. We're talking about
10: or is like, that Jason?
12: Know, physically them yeah. like ruining the economy in the local area around Madison Square Garden.
10: Exactly.
11: Well, yeah. Yeah. 1,000 people, though, at a wedding. That's a pretty large wedding. I mean, believe me, that's a large
10: although I
11: got to
10: say, I don't think they ruined the economy more than the president. being at game three of the NBA Finals.
11: Yeah. Well, no. But this was, I'm happy for them.
10: Mm-hmm.
11: Yeah.
10: I mean, I guess if you got the money, then why not?
11: Why not? Yeah. Let them get married. Mm-hmm. I know.
10: What do you say? What you're saying? Everybody has a right to be
11: miserable.
10: Miserable,
11: yeah.
10: Right?
11: Yeah. He's going to find out. Being Travis. Married, yeah. Being married is not as good as the journey
10: it's
11: to
10: just,
11: get married.
10: It's just dating.
11: Yeah. You'll see.
10: Especially when your wife makes more money than you.
11: Well, no, that part's okay. I don't have any problem with that.
10: No, I don't either.
11: He doesn't have any problem. They both make pretty good
10: paychecks.
11: Money, yeah. I mean, but, yeah, she's, yeah. Well, anyway, we're coming back with our guests.
10: We have a double guest day today.
11: And we're going to talk about America Unfinished.
10: Wait a minute, it's 250 years? I thought we did finish everything.
11: No, we're just getting started here.
10: Oh, okay, I guess not.
11: We'll be back after these words.
13: The world ain't all sunshine and rainbows. It's a very mean and nasty place, and I don't care how tough you are, it will beat you to your knees and keep you there permanently if you let it. You, me, or nobody is going to hit as hard as life. But it ain't about how hard you hit. It's about how hard you can get hit and keep moving forward. How much you can take and keep moving forward. That's how winning is done. Now, if you know what you're worth, then go out and get what you're worth. But you got to be willing to take the hits and not pointing fingers saying you ain't where you want to be because of him or her or anybody. Cowards do that, and that ain't you. You're better than that.
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16: The man in the arena. It's not the critic who counts. Not the man who points out how the strong man stumbles. Or where the doer of deeds could have done them better. The credit belongs to the man who is actually in the arena. Whose face is marred by dust and sweat and blood. Who strives valiantly. Who errs. Who comes up short again and again. Because there is no effort without error and shortcoming, but who does actually strive to do the deeds, who knows great enthusiasms, the great devotions, who spends himself in a worthy cause, who at the best knows in the end the triumph of high achievement, and who at the worst, if he fails, at least fails while daring greatly, so that his place shall never be with those cold and timid souls who neither know victory nor defeat.
17: 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It's the only way to go. They entertain some of the coolest things from the past to the future to right now. So tune in.
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11: It's a real privilege and a pleasure to have on our guest line, Alexandria Natapoff. Is that how you pronounce it?
18: Natapoff.
11: And Guy Charles is mm-hmm. with us. And,
10: I thought that would be easier.
11: And they're from, well, yeah. And that's from, and you know, this is why I didn't go to Harvard. You know, I have to say, you know, because Brian actually put.
10: Yeah, I tried to do it phonetically for you, Lee.
11: Yeah, and it didn't work anyway. So I failed the Harvard test. I don't know. But these two outstanding faculty members of Harvard Law is with they're with us today, and they're going to talk about their book, their new book, America Unfinished, 250 Years of Law and Governance. And it's great to have you both on our show today.
18: Lee, thank you so much for having us. Yeah. Brian.
10: Thank you.
19: Thank you for having us.
10: Our pleasure.
11: So how did you, why did you want to do this project, and what's it mean to you?
19: Well, I can start. I was strong-armed. that's a place to begin.
18: Blame it on me.
19: I was nicely sitting in my office writing, or at least trying to figure out what to write, when Professor Natapoff walked in. She's just two doors down, and said, "You know, I have an idea. It's the 250th, but also." There's a lot going on in the world. There's a lot going on with respect to issues of law and governance. And we're always talking about how do we explain to our students how law is relevant to their lives and really to the centrality of American governance. And so she came in with this idea. One, the faculty should do something collectively. And then second, it should be a book project. So you don't know us, but she is taller than I am. And I was intimidated. So I'll stop the story here and let her defend herself and let her take it from here.
18: Well, Professor Charles and I have been colleagues for years now, and we've been in an ongoing conversation. What does it mean to be a law professor, a teacher, a legal scholar, to be at Harvard Law School, with the enormous privilege that represents? And so I went into his office and not anybody else's office, because I knew that he was very committed to and engaged in this question of how can we make the best contributions we can given our opportunities. And so we pitched this book to our entire faculty, to all of our colleagues, and dozens of them stepped up and agreed to contribute. So really, it really was a unique and a wonderful experience.
11: Well, yeah, I spent the past month or so, because we're in Philadelphia, where they created the Declaration of Independence and mm-hmm. the Constitution and things like that, where they formulated what our government will look like. And
10: just like 250 years ago, it was absolutely hot in Philadelphia.
11: Yeah, it was. And still is, you know. So... Yeah, so we Brian and I spent this past month or so thinking about you know, what does the government mean to us, and what does this 250 year mark mean? And when you look at it, you know, the government, you know, the founding fathers didn't really they viewed it as an experiment. You know, they viewed it as you know, as Benjamin Franklin said, you know, you have a republic. Let's see if you can keep it. You know, and I think that's true. I think we struggle with that. Trying to, it's hard, isn't it? Self-government is hard.
18: That's exactly right, Lee. I want to suggest that one of the key words that you just used was the word formulated. You said the founders, they were formulating our government through the Declaration and the Constitution. And that notice how active that is. We don't just inherit government. It doesn't just show up on our laps. We have to form it and build it and talk about it. And this book, 62 different essays, each one a little mini window into how can we form a better government through law? How can we work on these questions through law?
19: And law is really what keeps a lot of this together. I mean, you talked about how hard it is. It is hard because for most of human history, whenever you put two human beings together, and if they had any differences, really they settled it through violence. Mm. So the idea that you can create a civil government that doesn't, that is not a monarchy, that is not an aristocracy, that is a government of people of equals that are governing each other, that is a wild and new and experimental idea, and at its heart is law that maintains it and keeps it together.
11: Very well said. Yes, mm-hmm. Yes. So what kind of essays do we hope to see? Can you give us a briefing of the type of essays that we're going to see in the book?
18: Sure. The book actually, your timing is perfect. It is out today. Today is the publication date. So it's in bookstores, it's online and available through MIT Press. There are 62 different essays by 64 different Harvard Law School scholars. Over half the faculty contributed. And I want to assure your readers that we worked, Professor Charles and I were the editors, we worked very, very hard to make them clear. There are no footnotes. This is not, they're not full of jargon. They are 62 different essays, each one about, from an expert thinking about this moment in their area of expertise. So there are sections that you might expect from Harvard Law professors, essays about the Supreme Court. Well, you know, what's going on with the Supreme Court? What's going on with issues of free speech and dissent and academic freedom? But there are also essays about AI. There are essays about how shall we govern in the face of the threats of climate change? What's going on with the international order and human rights? How should we understand the law of war? Each of these essays, just a few pages each, sort of a nugget of insight from these different experts and a real range of ideas about how it's been going, how it's going now, and what we might do to improve it.
19: I want to emphasize the point that Professor Nadiboff made, which is that the essays are short and very readable. So they're around 1,000 words, between 2 to 3 pages or so. And they're intended for people to sit down and pick up. So you're at the beach or you're on the subway or you're waiting at your doctor's office. You can read one or two, and they're well organized. So that way, if you're interested in a particular section, you could just jump right to that section. And then later on, a day or two, a week, a month later, you can come back and read a few more. So they're really intended for our American friends and fellow citizens, as well as anybody around the world who's interested in American governance, to read and to understand and to engage with it.
11: Is there anything that gives you pause in today's society that you would say, well, you know, we're not doing as well as we should be at this 250-year mark?
18: Both Professor Charles and I have been doing this job for decades now. And in our own individual work, we think a lot, we worry a lot about the aspects of our democracy that are not going well. So, for example, I work in the area of criminal law, and I write a lot in my scholarship, but also in this collection, about how our criminal system is failing ordinary Americans. Often our criminal system does, you know, a pretty good job of preserving the rights and the dignity of the wealthy and the powerful. It does a terrible job of preserving the rights and the dignity and the money and the freedom of ordinary Americans. So I certainly think in our specific areas of expertise, we have been, I'll leave it. I won't speak for Professor Charles, but I certainly myself have been critical of our criminal system for a long time.
19: Just building up off of that, so I work in election law and law of democracy, and one area is how money has infiltrated American politics, which makes it hard, again, for American politics to work for ordinary Americans. And so to build upon that theme, part of what I worry about is in the future, will ordinary Americans get the public policy that they want, given how much influence people with means and privilege, especially at places like Harvard? So part of the reason why we want to make the book accessible to everyone is that we want to reduce that gap of privilege to make sure that everybody has access to American politics and to the issues of the day.
10: Absolutely.
11: I had the privilege and also I guess at times it was a pleasure, but not always, of being a Democratic ward leader in Philadelphia for 8 years. And I was a committee person on the front lines of democracy for about 20 years. So, 28 years working. And I got to see up close and personal, you know, because I had the responsibility for a number of polling places and people involved in those polling places. And what I discovered was I found out that most people don't know enough about our country. They don't know about our system of government. There's a lot of confusion and a lot of anger sometimes because of it. Do you get a sense of that?
19: You know, I think that makes a lot of sense, that people are confused. You know, and we have one of the things that marks American democracy, maybe for good or ill, is that, for example, we have a ton of elections. We elect everything, and I'm sure you experience that from the local level, very local micro level, to state, to the federal. And that's not really a hallmark of advanced democracies where there are fewer elections. Of course, the more elections that you have, the more that you're demanding and asking of ordinary voters who'd much rather go to work and take care of business than always think about politics and the running of politics. And of course, we're also divided, which makes it hard for people as well. It imposes a psychic cost on them. So to, you know, take us back to where you started, democracy is hard, and it requires continually constructing and maintaining it, as Professor Nadipov said. So sometimes it's understandable that people get frustrated, and part of the goal is to make sure that it continues to work for everyone.
10: Now, do you think if people had the option to, like, vote by phone or on the internet, do you think more people would vote instead of felt like they were, you know, like forced to get out of their house and travel to a polling place?
19: You know, I think what matters is that if people understand that it is worth the effort, and that's one of the frustrations that you hear sometimes with our voters, is that they're thinking, well, is it really going to matter? Is my life really going to change? And if they don't think it's going to matter, like, then it won't make a difference if you make it, you know, by phone or by internet. But if it is going to matter to them, if their lives are going to change, if they actually have genuine choices and options, and the democracy will deliver for them, then you will see that they will do whatever it takes to participate and to engage.
18: It's one of the things about this collection, and it's related to our roles as teachers. We are always explaining to our students how law matters. Not just the high-profile elections, not just the big-ticket headline items, but all the way down to how our communities are structured, gas prices, how our environment is regulated, how the internet works. And one of the hopes about for this collection is that each one of these essays is a little window on why the law matters, not just in an abstract, fancy sense, but to us every day, walking around, getting in our cars, doing a Google search, what we buy in the supermarket, when our children and our families and our neighbors join the military, piece by piece by piece, how law matters.
11: Yeah, as a ward leader, I got the privilege of recommending people for different, when they wanted to run for an office, I got to either say yay or nay to those people. And, you know, the first thing I would ask someone is, do you think you can win and why? You know, because that's the most important thing to me. If you can't win, you know, it's everything else is moot. You know, you could have the best intentions, but you got to win. You got to get votes, and you got to persuade people to vote for you. And can you do that? And so, you know, and I also would look for someone who, you know, wants the position, not because it's, you know, it's a stepping stone or it's a job, but it's something they're committed to, something that they have a real calling for. And I was able to really pick some really good people that are still in office today, that have risen to higher positions in office. So I like to think I can spot good talent.
19: I'm sure you could, which means that Harvard test really doesn't matter. what matters, and I think this is one of the things that we try to indicate in this book, is to assure that ordinary Americans are engaged with every aspect of American law and governance. Because really, at the end of the day, this experiment is for all of us and on all of our behalves.
11: Yeah, that is true. And it didn't start out that way, though, did it? Most people could not vote in this country. Women could not vote. You had to be a property owner. You know, slaves could not vote. I probably would not have, because I didn't know that my younger self wouldn't have been able to vote because. So we've come a long way in 250 years, you know, because we didn't start out with everyone, even though everyone. The words, you know, everyone is equal. Do you think we fulfilled that promise?
19: You know, we have come a long way. There's no doubt about that. And I think what you see, and if you look at, for example, a project like America Unfinished, what you see is both a fulfillment of the promise of America, but also some of the places in which we continue to struggle. So there's no doubt that we've come a long way. This is a moment that is worthy of celebration, and at the same time, to be sober-eyed about how far we have to go. And I think part of what I'm proud of our colleagues for doing is that they forthrightly in their essays address both strengths and weaknesses of American law and governance.
18: Mm. And I just flag that the title of the book, America Unfinished, really captures, Lee, your point about the ongoing project, as you said, the ongoing experiment that is American democracy. And we actually stole the title from the Gettysburg Address, which is reproduced at the front of the book. If you take a look at the book, we share the Declaration, the text of the Declaration in the Gettysburg. So anybody who's reading the book can check back and see, you know, what the original text said. And Lincoln famously said, "The world will little note nor long remember what we say here," you know, famous last words. But then he goes on to say, "But it can never forget what they, the fallen soldiers, did here. It is for us, the living, to be dedicated to the unfinished work which they fought for." And so we called it America Unfinished to try to capture that historic ongoing spirit that has always been true of American democracy, 250 years ago, 100 years ago, and today, that we're always working on this project. We're always handing it down to the next generation, and then it will be their turn to work on it. And so it captures that sense of, yes, we've come a long way, and in some sense, it's never really finished.
10: Well, and as you look forward to the tricentennial, what do you think are some of the major goals that we should work on?
18: I'll say, from my perspective, you can hear this thread through this conversation about the role of ordinary people.
11: Yeah.
18: In both Professor Charles and my work, that has really been a focus for understanding and ensuring that ordinary people remain authentically in a position of self-governance. And I think we are really looking at an enormous threat to that promise of concentrated wealth, concentrated power in ways that governance is not responsive. So I think that the big task, whether it's in criminal law or in election law or international law or commercial law, is to make sure that concentrated wealth and power doesn't overwhelm the ability of ordinary people to have a say in their own government.
10: Here, here.
19: One more thing. Which is, as this country grows more diverse, we must also reaffirm our commonality and our humanity while respecting our differences.
11: Very good.
10: Absolutely.
11: Absolutely. Well, I'm going to go out and buy this book because very much interested in history and very much interested in what people have to say. And I can't think.
19: Most important words that have been uttered so far.
11: Yeah.
19: Buy this book.
11: Yeah, absolutely.
10: You bet.
11: I think it would make a great gift, especially for you know, children that want to learn about this country. And I think there's a lot. You know, we really don't get history in school taught the way it should be taught, and that's unfortunate. Most people, if you went on the street and asked, you know, took a random sample of people and asked them some basic questions about our government. Questions like, what are the three branches of government? You would get some disturbing answers.
10: I believe it, yes.
11: You know, I think we need to do a lot of work in schools and projects like yours, I think, is an excellent way to teach people.
18: Thank you. I'll just flag, you know, we have luminous historians in this collection. Our, you know, half a dozen of our colleagues are nationally known historians. So it really is a historical project as well as a legal project. And I don't want Professor Charles to get mad at me, but I'm going to go out on a limb here anyway. Lee, thank you so much for going out and buying the book. And I hope people do. But I also want to flag that in the spirit of sharing and in the spirit of open discourse and dialogue and learning, in 6 months, in 2027, MIT Press has agreed to make this book open access, which means anybody could read it for free anywhere in the world, in fact. It means that any teacher can provide it to their students without worrying about the cost. It means somebody who is interested but is a little squeezed right now can say, yeah, but I'll wait. It'll be open access and then I can read it. We really wanted to make sure that everybody who is interested got a chance to hear, hear from these experts and read these essays. And $26 shouldn't get in the way.
11: Yeah,
10: absolutely not.
11: I agree. And, you have to come back again and we'll talk about some more history.
18: I'd love to.
11: All right.
10: Thank you both for joining us today.
11: Thank you.
19: Pleasure.
10: All right.
11: Have a great weekend.
10: And bye. We're going to be back right after these words.
15: Hi, this is Kelsey Grammer. When military service members head into battle, none are expected to face the enemy alone, but many return home and become isolated as they struggle with the visible and invisible wounds of war. It can be difficult knowing how to overcome that challenge and rekindle bonds similar to those formed in the military. Wounded Warrior Project supports these injured veterans through their recoveries by connecting them with fellow warriors and their communities. No one should fight this battle alone. Join us at WoundedWarriorProject.org.
16: The man in the arena. It's not the critic who counts. Not the man who points out how the strong man stumbles, or where the doer of deeds could have done them better. The credit belongs to the man who is actually in the arena, whose face is marred by dust and sweat and blood, who strives valiantly, who errs, who comes up short again and again, because there is no effort without error and shortcoming. But who does actually strive to do the deeds, who knows great enthusiasms, the great devotions, who spends himself in a worthy cause, who at the best knows in the end the triumph of high achievement, and who at the worst, if he fails, at least fails while daring greatly, so that his place shall never be with those cold and timid souls who neither know victory nor defeat.
13: The world ain't all sunshine and rainbows. It's a very mean and nasty place, and I don't care how tough you are, it will beat you to your knees and keep you there permanently if you let it. You, me, or nobody is going to hit as hard as life. But it ain't about how hard you hit. It's about how hard you can get hit and keep moving forward, how much you can take and keep moving forward. That's how winning is done.

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3: And we're back.
4: Yes, that was a really good interview.
3: Yes, it was.
4: I enjoyed that.
3: Mm-hmm. So the Phillies lost a legend this week, Al Holland. The man who led the Phillies to the 1983 pennant died. I don't remember what the cause of death was, but it's very depressing because I thought he was going to be at the All-Star Village coming up soon for the All-Star Game. But now, unfortunately, he is not going to be there.
4: And the All-Star Game's going to be in Philadelphia.
3: That's right. That's next week.
4: Next week.
3: Mm-hmm.
4: And the Phillies aren't doing too good.
3: No, they're the bats are quiet, I guess.
4: Yeah.
3: I guess that's the best way to put it.
4: The road trip started out okay, but now they're silent.
3: Well, now it's coming up on the halftime on the season.
4: Yeah, so I still think they're going to have a better second half.
3: I do, too, because they're usually a second-half team.
4: Yeah.
3: And really, if you looked at the way we started, 9-19 and last place, and to say that we're now about three games or two games or four games, whatever, away from first place in the National League East, that's nothing short of a miracle.
4: Yeah, that's pretty good.
3: Mm-hmm. So, and in fact, I just looked at the standings. Three out of the five teams in the National League East are in the playoff hunt right now.
4: Wow.
3: Phillies, Braves, and Marlins.
4: Wow. Didn't know that.
3: Mm-hmm.
4: All right. All right.
3: So that's good.
4: Should be exciting.
3: Absolutely, it'll be exciting.
4: And the All-Star game should be exciting, right?
3: Absolutely.
4: That's
3: the first time it's been here in 30 years.
4: Yeah, I know. I was at the 1976.
3: That's right. I was at the 1996 All-Star game.
4: Yeah. So.
3: And what's really weird about it is that Citizens Bank Park is now the oldest new stadium to host an All-Star game.
4: Really? Wow. Mm-hmm. Wow.
3: Because we opened in 2004, and we didn't get the game until 22 years later.
4: It's a big deal, isn't it?
3: That is a big deal.
4: Yeah. I don't know. And Supergirl is at the box office. Didn't do well.
3: No.
4: Supergirl.
3: Mm-hmm.
4: Wasn't super.
3: No. A lot of people don't seem to like her as much as Superman.
4: No. Well, she made some remarks when she was promoting it, and apparently they didn't go over too well.
3: Oh, really?
4: Yeah, I don't know what she said, but it was...
3: Somebody to rub people the wrong way.
4: Yeah. She did the girl that played the actress that played Snow White when that came out.
3: Oh,
4: and,
3: yeah.
4: And she made some political remarks. And it didn't go over well.
3: Exactly.
4: So this actress, you know, I don't know when actresses and actors are going to understand. Just promote the movie. You don't have to talk about politics, and you don't have to.
3: And this is coming from Mr. Politics here.
4: Well, yeah, but they don't get paid to do that. They get paid to act.
3: I didn't get paid to do it either.
4: And promote the movie.
3: Just you're trying to drag me into politics, and I didn't get paid to promote that either.
4: No, that's right. That's right.
3: You know, that's why I still have hair, because I didn't go into the same trap as everybody else.
4: Yeah. All right. I'd forgotten about this, but I watched this show about foods and...
3: The foods that built the nation.
4: Yeah. The foods that built America.
3: Mm-hmm.
4: And I forgot that Snapple was originally promoted by Howard Stern.
3: I don't think I knew that.
4: Yeah, in the 90s. Mm-hmm. He was just starting out, and Snapple was just starting out, and they thought that they would hitch their wagon to him.
3: Exactly.
4: And apparently, you know, as his star rose...
3: So Snapple, did they.
4: Yeah, Snapple became very popular for that reason.
3: Mm-hmm.
4: So it was good.
3: Yeah, exactly.
4: You know, but you forget these things.
3: No, but I know the favorite one that of yours that was.

0: on the other night.
1: Yeah, what's that?
0: Carvel ice cream cakes.
1: Oh, yeah. Yeah, Carvel. Tom Carvel.
0: That's right.
1: I like it.
0: Mm-hmm.
1: Well.
0: I liked it myself.
1: Yep. Yep.
0: Mm-hmm.
1: Well, we're going to say thank you for joining us.
0: Absolutely. You Next know, week, we're going to be back with another great guest.
1: We are?
0: Mm-hmm.
1: Oh, I hope so. I hope you're coming back.
0: Well, I read the contract again, and it's in the fine print.
1: It is.
0: Yeah, you must have a great guest every week.
1: Every week?
0: Mm-hmm.
1: Oh, no. I don't know who we have next week, but it will be a great guest.
0: I believe it will.
1: I think it will be. Mm-hmm. Can't wait.
0: Tyler, is it you?
2: I don't know. I'm always here every week.
1: Yeah. Well, you're always a guest.
0: Exactly.
1: Yeah. But, you know, if we don't have a great guest, we could put you in there, right?
2: Sure. Why not?
0: Exactly.
2: My thrilling adventures that I've totally taken.
0: Okay. Exactly.
1: All right. Very good.
0: Sounds good.
1: And, everyone have a great week. We'll see you next week.
0: The Brian and Lee Show is a BLS production.

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12: Wonderful 4th of July, especially with the Supreme Court decision that we are citizens of the United States. Yay! Happy Monday. Welcome to Tell Me More with Carol Holloway. 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You can watch the podcast later today. And we have a action-packed great show in the second half of our show. We're going to be talking about oncology, cancer, and lung cancer, some things that are very important to me and near and dear to my heart. You definitely want to listen to technology and what's going on there. And in the first half of our show, we have a great author joining us, Andy Gutman, who wrote Business Raccoon, a children's book, is here to join us. I am so happy. I'm going to jump right into the show because we have so much to cover. Welcome to the show, Andy. Thank you for so much for joining us here on Tell Me More after the 4th of July weekend. I hope you had a good one. And I told our listeners a little bit about you before you jumped on board with your new book, The Business. It's not even the, it's called Business Raccoon. Who is Business Raccoon?
7: Yeah, so thank you for having me on. First of all, it's wonderful to be here. My book, Business Raccoon, is really about just a lovable little raccoon that it has self-confidence and self-worth, and everyone loves him. He can do anything he puts his mind to. And so he's a little bit about business and a little bit about fun, and he's a good teaching lesson for everyone out there.
12: So let's talk about that a little bit. First of all, you started a book before you did this one, and you felt it was a little bit too heavy for kids?
7: I did. I in the last couple of years, I've been undergoing some health issues that, I've had renal kidney failure. I'm doing great, but I just have, you know, one little body part I need to borrow from someone, and then I'll be perfectly fine. Good. But when I was going through this, hospitalized for a couple of days, I felt this sudden weight of the world. And then all of a sudden I felt like, you know, I should have gratitude for everything I've had in life. And I wrote this book called Grateful to help everyone understand how wonderful life really is and how we all should be grateful for the good things that we have. And by the time I got done with it, I was just a day away from publishing it. I said, that's pretty heavy for kids. I need to rethink that. My own battles kind of got in the way of what my whole goal was, which was to make life somewhat enjoyable and happy for kids and positive. And even though the message of grateful is positive, the idea of, you know, it could be your last day on earth was a little heavy. So I shelved that. One day maybe that'll come out for adults.
12: Sounds like it's a book that would be very timely right now in the USA.
7: Absolutely. We could use a little gratitude. But
12: yes, we could.
7: I turned back to this book. It started as a song I wrote for my daughter many years ago. And I actually used to just sing it to her when she was a baby. And we had a raccoon that would always be out in our front yard. And so I'd look for things to sing or books to read and try to get her to go to bed and, just spend a few extra minutes with her. And the business raccoon was born in her bedroom many, many years ago. And I dusted it off, and I really thought it was wonderful for kids. It's lighthearted, but still has lessons.
12: So how is it that you decided to use a raccoon as a businessman for children? Like, how do you simplify your job as a businessman into the children's concept and make it fun for them?
7: Yeah, I think, it doesn't get too heavily into it, but it makes the idea of being a business person interesting. And makes them feel like, he does taxes. I could do that. And they start thinking through what they want to be when they grow up. Because a lot of times when you ask kids what they want to be, it's a superhero. It's a police person. It's a fireman. It's, you know, things that lots of people go into except for the superhero part. But no one really has ever touched on the idea of, you know, people go into the business world. And this could be something that they now aspire to. And because we really spend very little time teaching our kids about the world and about what they're going to be when they're adults. And most people are in a job that's business oriented. So I just thought it would be wonderful to give them a lighthearted but positive message about going into the business world and start that off on a positive note.
12: And looking good. Who does your illustrations? They're absolutely adorable.
7: Yeah, I've got a gentleman from halfway across the world. When I first started out, you know, I'm not an artist and I'm not a singer and I'm not a musician, but I do all these things. I write songs, I write books. And so I was able to get You know, I interviewed about 50 artists when I did my first book. This is now my 11th book.
12: Wow.
7: And this gentleman, you know, I didn't want to be like a lot of other kids' books, which, you know, they're very soft. And I wanted these colors to be bold and rich and the characters to pop off the page. And that's what Business Raccoon does. And so this artist, I've worked with him now in all 11 books. He's amazing. He doesn't let me give him credit on the thing. He likes to keep his privacy, but wonderful gentleman halfway around the world for me.
12: Well, wait a minute, Andy. They sent me a cheat sheet. They didn't tell me that you wrote 50 books.
7: No, 11 books, 11 books.
12: 11 books. Okay, 11 books. So are they all children's books?
7: They're all children's books.
12: Why didn't they tell me this?
7: They're all children's books, yeah.
12: Do they deal with similar things? Do they deal with, like this book, your book fits into themes, like your other books have things like love, trust, kindness, and imagination. Like, I should see all of those books right now.
7: Yeah. No, I'm going to send you copies.
12: Yeah, I mean, these are great for kids. Like, I love when they send me cheat sheets and I read the books and I do my follow-up. But I did not know that you had 11 books. So this is really important. So what made you decide? I mean, getting all those wonderful things, you know, kindness, trust, imagination, generosity. Those are all things all of our kids and adults need in their lives, especially right now when everything seems so toxic and volatile out in the world. So what made you zero in on those things?
7: You know, I wanted to make sure we were sending messages to the children of today that, there are good things in the world. Kindness is important. Generosity is important. A love of yourself is important. And I don't think they hear those messages enough these days. So to me, part of that was I always did this. My daughter's now grown, but these things are a legacy for her. That's why I started. And, you know, I wanted to make sure, though, that kids had the ability to see the good in the world and learn these lessons in a positive way.
12: So, Andy, you mentioned that you have a song that goes with the book. Do you have songs that go with all of your books?
7: Yeah, every book has a song that goes with it. And it's usually how it starts. Everything starts with a song with me. I just feel like words and music go really well together. And so, and I think people remember things when they're, you know, when they can sing along to them. So mm-hmm. Each of the books has a song and it's usually verbatim to the book.
12: And now it makes sense when I see that you were repeating things. I was like, why is he repeating this in this book? Where you say it's Business Raccoon, the smartest creature on the sun, earth, and moon. Now I get it. So we're going to play some of that when we do take our commercial break. So this is so much fun. I didn't realize that there were all these other books. Can you tell us, we're going to get back to the Business Raccoon, but can you tell us some of the other books that you wrote?
7: Well, a couple of my favorites, you know, I wrote a book called Be Kind, which was really, it's a lesson in kindness. It's a lesson my mother taught me when I was younger, and I use that as the method for delivering that. I wrote another one that's really for fathers out there. And, you know, because as a father, I spend a lot of time at work, and I did when my daughter was growing up, because my job is very demanding, my day job. And I wrote her a book called Even. That just let her know, even when I'm not with you all the time, you're still in my heart. I still love you. And so that was one of the ones that I wrote, because I know parents in general have that issue nowadays. It's not just fathers, but I feel like as a father, that was my message to my daughter.
12: Oh, wow. That sounds like a book that everybody could use for sure. Because I think our listeners need to know that not just the business raccoon, but you have all these wonderful books for kids.
7: Yeah, so they're really, you know, some of the ones I'm most proud of. I worked in conjunction with both an elementary school in Farmington, Michigan, and with a nonprofit called Brilliant Detroit. Another one that's now in multiple states, but a nonprofit that provides places families can go in their community to learn skills and work together. They go into blighted communities and buy and rehab houses and find a home that's safe for people to come and hang out and creates a community in their neighborhoods. That's a wonderful place to be. But in doing that, working with the schools and the nonprofits, I wrote three books in total that let the kids be authors. So I worked with them, helped them create what they wanted to create. And this, most of that was life lessons. One of them is actually called Life Lessons from Brilliant Detroit. And it's about, you know, the things that kids learn as they're growing up and the things that, you know, they feel like are important things for them to understand. And so they became the authors in those books. So each book has 10, 15, 20 children's authors that now can put on their resumes when they go to college, I'm a published author, which is pretty cool.
12: That's amazing. You call yourself a self-described boring businessman by day. You actually work in multi-generational, can't even get the word out, commercial real estate in Farmington Hills, Michigan. So how does that, plus the fact that you're battling your illness right now, how does that interplay with your personal life interplay in the books?
7: Yeah, you know, every bit about me is a part of these books. And when I first started writing them, it really was about, it let my creative side come out because I never really mixed my creative side with my work life before that. And so, you know, in the books itself, it allowed me to be my genuine self and really let go with creativity, not worrying about what people thought about it, what they liked or didn't like. You know, I was doing it for my daughter, for myself, for other kids in the world that could use an uplifting story. But it really helped me with that. And then the thing I realized is that when I started writing and people realized I was an author or my songs started being published, It was very interesting because it helped me connect with my business partners and the people in the community far more because I was a very private person. And then the health issues, there's not a lot of privacy I have anymore in this world, but I connect more with the people I know. And it allows, because everyone has a dream. Mine was to be a writer, a songwriter, a book writer. And I get to hear other people's dreams now. They love connecting on that. And to me, that's the most special part about what I get to do every day.
12: Now, how old is your daughter Riley now?
7: And now she's 22. She's graduated from college.
12: Congrats.
7: And she's living her dreams. She's a graphic designer, which is exciting.
12: Nice. Maybe she can just do one of your books for you.
7: You know, it's funny you say that. We've been talking about doing one together.
12: I love that. So was she your critic all through your book writing as you continue to write books? I mean, she's come on, kids and young adults, we don't hold anything. They don't hold anything back. So tell me about how she would critique your books.
7: Well, she definitely told me what was wrong with every one of them. sometimes before they were published, sometimes after. But she's also one of my biggest supporters. And we actually worked on one of the books. It's called What Can I Be Today? She came with me to do a book fair. And we were sitting around, talking to people. But in between times when people would come up to us, we would talk about, what should we do with the next book? And so she helped me come up with all the different things that kids could be in their lives so we could create a book that would help them look at all the options they had. And it was really cool.
12: So what do you think kids will learn from this particular book, The Business Raccoon?
7: I hope they learn a couple of things. One is, self-love. The fact that, if you believe in yourself, you can accomplish anything you want. And that's what the business raccoon does. He does that every day in his life. I think it's about the fact that, being nice to everyone around you, creating friendships, creating relationships, really being that kind person, because that's what business raccoon is. And then I think the last part is I hope they gain a love of the idea of the business world. Because it isn't really boring, even though I say that, I'm a boring businessman. I love what I do during the day. It's so exciting. No 2 days are the same. And I want kids to see that as a starting point. And just as a spoiler, there's more Business Raccoon books on the way that actually teach business lessons.
12: Nice. That was my next question. You're reading my mind because I already know you're planning future books. So you're going to do a little series on Business Raccoon.
7: Absolutely. Yeah. There's more business raccoons coming and more books on the way as well. I love writing.
12: Is Business Raccoon going to get a name at any point, or is it up to the kids to decide?
7: I love that. You know, I was really thinking about creating a concept where we had a contest to name business records.
12: I love that idea. If you're going to do that, you have to let me know.
7: Absolutely.
12: You definitely have to let me know. I'm going to give you my email. I'm going to type it down here. Shane, you're going to have to take this part out. I'm going to type my email in. So with all the plans that you have, I love the idea of the contest. You definitely have to come back and let us know when you're going to do that. Where can our listeners find your books, Andy?
7: Yeah, the best place to find the books is Amazon.com. They're all out there. You just search under my name, Andy Gutman, or by the business, by the title Business Raccoon. And they're also in a lot of local bookstores. I'm really a big fan of the local shops.
12: Me too.
7: So I do try to get them out to the local shops so people can sit down and read like I did when I was a kid. Just go there and absorb the books.
12: So important. Are you reaching out to any of the local elementary schools in your area? Do they have the books?
7: Yeah. So I'm always happy to donate books to elementary schools and libraries. I love when we talk to them. So, there's several schools locally that have them. But for me, anytime a school calls on me or anytime a group calls on me and says, hey, can you donate books to kids? That's what I'm really in it for. And I love changing the lives of our future. And that's what the kids are. They're our future.
12: Have you ever gone into any of the schools and read the book yourself?
7: I have, yeah, many times. I don't do it as much right now while I'm still, getting
12: right
7: through my health issues. Yeah, but I love doing that. And, when I was, the one I've gone back to more than any is this one in Farmington where I've written books with their fifth grade classes on two occasions. And then I read books to them and I really love doing that. It's fun seeing them light up with the creativity that comes from that.
12: Andy Gutman, thank you so much for joining us this afternoon. We have to take a commercial break and bring on the second half of our show. As we go to break, we're going to listen to a little bit of Andy's song. And if you want any more information, of course, you can listen to this podcast again. Thank you so much for joining us.
7: Thank you very much for having me. This was wonderful.
13: Hello, this is Erin, and I have a very important message. 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

0: Hi, listeners. You're listening to Tell Me More with Carol Holloway, and we have a very important two segments during our medical minutes. The first one is with oncology care landscape evolving so quickly with new treatments, technologies, and approaches emerging every year. We need to know how these advancements are improving patient outcomes. Joining us now, we have two great people with us, Donna Catamaro. She is the Associate Director of Myeloma Research at Mount Sinai Health Systems, and Rebecca Becky Moran she is a physician's assistant from Piedmont Cancer Institute in Newland. So we're really happy to have them on board. I want to get started on this interview right away. So Donna and Rebecca, I was just telling our listeners so much about how oncology care is rapidly changing. So can you walk us through your roles as advanced practice providers and what supporting patients look like day to day?
1: So first, I want to thank you for having us today. We both have worked closely with Johnson & Johnson to be able to discuss the evolving cancer care landscape and the role that advanced practice providers provide. So my role, I'm a nurse practitioner. I hold an advanced nursing degree, so I'm able to treat and manage patients. I help support patients. I manage side effects, and I coordinate care for my patients. And as the treatment landscape becomes more complex, we have targeted therapies, we have cellular therapies. You know, I help guide my patients through their treatment journey. And we know that that care teams that incorporate advanced practice providers, we have better patient outcomes.
2: And I'm a physician assistant, so I primarily work in the hospital setting. I get to support our patients throughout their many phases of their cancer journey. I see some of them at diagnosis and get to sit with them, discuss what's going on, what the next steps might look like, and provide them with some emotional support. Sometimes I see patients when they have side effects or complications from their cancer itself, and I kind of get to sit with them, tell them what this means about their treatment plan, what we're going to do moving forward. And sometimes I just get to check in on our patients, regardless of what they're admitted for, spend some time with them, because we build such a strong relationship that if I can provide them any comfort or confidence, I think that's a great thing. And I just want to be there for them.
0: So ladies, I have firsthand experience. I have an oncology doctor who I check in with every year. So help us understand the options that patients have and how you both help them. I guess this is for you, Donna. Help them make informed decisions amid this rapid innovation of oncology.
1: Yeah, so I am a very, very specialized nurse practitioner. So I specialize in a blood cancer, multiple myeloma. So because I'm so specialized, I need to stay informed so I can bridge that, be the bridge for my patients between that rapidly evolving clinical data and what it means for my patients. So I'm part of this multidisciplinary team, and I actually do help shape patient treatment decisions. So as a nurse practitioner, I play a key role in helping patients understand their treatment options, and I make them feel comfortable about their decisions. And we know that many patients feel more comfortable speaking to one of us, a nurse practitioner or physician assistant, compared to other members of that healthcare team.
0: Donna, why do you think that? Because I personally sometimes feel like I want to talk to the physician rather than a nurse practitioner. So what is it that makes it different? Do you delve a little deeper? Help me out.
1: So I think we're afforded more time with patients. So a physician, you know, they might have a 15-minute block where they have to see 30-plus patients every 15 minutes. Whereas my schedule might be a little more flexible. I can spend the time with the patient, talk about their treatment strategies, talk about the side effects, coordinate the care. These treatments that are emerging, they're very complex. So, and oftentimes, especially with like cellular therapies, it's really having multiple touch points with the patient. So I will see a patient maybe weekly, whereas a physician might see a patient monthly. So I have more touch points with that patient.
0: Thank you for explaining that. Rebecca, what are some of the biggest gaps in support for patients and care partners today?
2: I think education. just like Donna was saying, we get to spend a lot more time with patients typically. We have a lot more touch points. Cancer is a hard topic to wrap your head around. So I think it's important to educate patients and their families that not all cancer is created or treated the same. I'll have a lot of people that will tell me that they had a family member or a friend that had a really terrible journey with their cancer. So they don't want to do anything. And I like to educate them that cancer care is evolving. There's a lot of options. There's a lot of things that we can do to help them. So I like to encourage them that we need to collect all of the information, talk to them about a treatment plan, what it would look like, how we can help them so they can make an informed decision instead of making a decision based on someone else's journey.
0: Can you, Donna, I guess it would be you, could you explain to us exactly what cellular therapy is? Because we're talking about it, but we're really not explaining it to listeners that might not be familiar.
1: It's almost like science, science fiction. So we take a patient's immune cells, we genetically re-engineer them to target the cancer cells. And then we infuse those cells back into the patient. So it's now their immune cells have like a little GPS attached to it. So it knows directly where to target. So we're educating you, the immune system, to go target the cancer cells. And it's like a living drug. So it's, I hate to use the expression one and done, but most times it's a one-time infusion with just boosting the immune system to do the job. So it's very innovative, and these therapies are getting more and more advanced.
0: Definitely. So do we find that people are looking at something like this with the new innovations that are going on and trying to get away from chemotherapy and radiation?
1: So I think conventional chemotherapy, we're really looking at, so innovation is what we're, you know, cancer 20 years ago versus today is different landscapes. So we're looking at more targeted therapies. So therapies that are going after the cancer cells and not other cells that are dividing in our body. And again, the cellular therapy. So it's more targeted, but then we have all these novel therapies, and with novel therapies come very unique side effects. And that's where Rebecca and I come in. We manage those side effects, explain the treatment journey for our patients.
0: Okay. And so Rebecca, as someone newer to oncology, what challenges did you face early on, and how are you building confidence in navigating cancer care?
2: Well, to add to Donna's previous question, I just wanted to add that there's still a role for chemotherapy and radiation. Just these innovations, sometimes they can replace it with certain diseases, and it can also just add to treatment and improve outcomes. But in regards to being newer, it's just you're having to keep up, which is great for our patients. It's great for our outcomes. It can be very challenging, but you have to be able to put education as a very, education is very important to me. So I need to keep up so I can do the best outcomes for my patient. And with every patient I see, I build more and more confidence. I learn something new.
0: Okay. Thank you for sharing that, because I think it's now that this is a tough question because still trying to understand you. I'm asking you questions, Rebecca, about, you know, what challenges you faced. How does someone take on somebody who is new in the field when they're feeling maybe they don't have all the information? Like, did you face that? Like, are people saying to you, like, Rebecca, you know, you haven't been doing this very long. How do I know you're the best person for me? And I don't mean that to sound, you know, mean or anything like that. It's just that I am in the process of looking, and I stay away from nurse practitioners because I feel like they don't have all the information. And Donna, you're telling me they do. So help me out here. Help our listeners who shy away from a nurse practitioner.
2: I think finding good mentors, just being willing to learn, is very important for us. That's something that I take super personal, is being able to provide my patients with as much information as they need to. So if I'm going to talk to you about a topic, I'm going to make sure that I'm educated on it, whether that's me asking questions, reading myself, discussing with the other parts of the care team. We all work together. So I think it's very important that the person is comfortable with what they're talking about. And that's something that I take very personal to myself.
0: Thank you. Thank you for sharing that. So Donna, what role do education and mentorship play in preparing the next generation of oncology? Because here we have Rebecca, and that is definitely part of what you do.
1: Right. And when I was a new nurse, I had some of the best mentors and they helped shape me. You know, I'm the nurse that I am today because of those who helped me early on. So it's my job to pay it forward. So I work closely with my newer APPs, advanced practice providers, such as Rebecca, so that I can help build their clinical judgment. I can help them navigate complex patient cases. And in return, that helps with their confidence. So it grows confidence so that they can provide high quality care. And I'm also involved in cancer research. So I help educate other providers on this emerging data and the practice changes that follow.
3: I went to the Oncology Care Index and I was really, you know, it really helped me gave me a comfort level as I'm searching for a new doctor to see that, as I was telling the listeners earlier, nearly three in four providers say the pace of oncology in innovation is overwhelming and more people have more confidence in you guys. I like that. And go ahead, Donna.
1: No, and that's what we're, you know, I hate the term physician extender, but again, we provide more time with patients. So I think that, you know, we can help patients navigate this complex landscape that we call cancer care.
2: And we're not replacing physicians. We're just part of the team to make sure that they have patients have access to care and just making sure that their journey altogether is something that they're able to get the resources that they need and they're able to get the attention that they need.
3: So if a patient is seeing one of you and they have concerns, at what point do you feel that you need to refer them to the physician or do you work on finding an answer first?
1: So we're part of a team, right? So multidisciplinary team and anything that, you know, so we collaborate and things that I'm, you know, I've been doing this for 20 plus years, some things I can do with my eyes closed, but again, we have this evolving landscape, novel therapies, you know, unique side effects. So it does take sometimes a village to, you know, support patients through their journey.
3: Are you ladies seeing, you know, cancer is such a killer for people and reoccurring people, you know, that have cancer and it comes back. Are you seeing statistically that we're getting better at handling it because of these new therapies?
1: Yeah, I mean, many cancers have gone from being terminal to chronic. So I specialize in multiple myeloma, and I've been doing this, you know, a very long time. So when I first started, you know, it was a terminal disease, and I had very few treatment options I could offer patients. Now, you know, the innovation, and it's like, how do you keep up pace with all this innovation that is happening? We've changed the landscape again from something terminal to chronic. So cancer has this stigma to it, but it might not be any different from managing diabetes, high blood pressure. Yes, you'll be on treatment, potentially lifelong treatment, but we're extending quality of care and time.
3: I appreciate that. Can you tell our listeners a little bit more about the Make It Happen campaign?
2: So the Make It Happen campaign was developed by Johnson & Johnson in partnership with the Advanced Practitioner Society of Hematology and Oncology. It's a great website that you can find at appsmakeithappen.com or appsmakeithappen.com. 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
3: So extra help for you and for us as well. 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So where should our APPs or our listeners go for additional information or support or find out some of these statistics?
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3: Thank you. That makes it so easy. And I can't help thank you enough for sharing this and maybe putting, like me, a lot of our listeners at ease that they don't always have to talk to the doctor 24/7. And that's what I really appreciate about you both being here. Donna Catamaro and Becky Moran, thank you both for being with us this afternoon.
2: Thank you for having us.
1: Thank you for having us.
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6: 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Learn more about Pennsylvania traffic incident management at penntime.com.

0: For our second interview, we will be talking to Michelle Futrell, Director of Lung Cancer Screening Programs and Initiatives at Longevity Foundation. I can't wait to find out what that is. Cancer screening is so important, and why 75% of eligible lung cancer patients are missing critical early detection is very important, and I can't wait to hear what Michelle has to say about it. Let's bring her on board. Hi, Michelle. Welcome to Tell Me More.
1: Hi, Carol. Nice to meet you. Thanks for having me.
0: Absolutely. Always good to have our health segment talk about something that is this important. How prevalent is lung cancer, specifically the non-small cell lung cancer, in the United States?
1: Yeah, lung cancer is the third most diagnosed cancer in the United States in men and women combined. And according to the American Cancer Society, 229,000 people in the U.S. will be diagnosed with non-small cell lung cancer in 2026.
0: So why is early detection so important? And what are some of the screening guidelines used for testing?
1: So early detection is so important because just like other cancers, if lung cancer is found early, it's more treatable and sometimes curable, which honestly is a message we don't hear enough about lung cancer. And the screening guidelines currently, the United States Preventive Services Task Force recommends an annual lung cancer screening with a low-dose CAT scan based on the current guidelines, which are individuals who are ages 50 to 80. With a 20-pack year history, who have quit smoking within the last 15 years or are currently smoking.
0: Okay. So, Michelle, help us understand what some of the symptoms are. I lost my brother-in-law to lung cancer, and he went very, very quickly. He complained of back pain. So could you help listeners? Because, you know, he's one of those people that would never go to the hospital. Ah, it's just a back pain. I pulled a muscle. Help listeners understand some of the symptoms or problems that they might possibly have.
1: And I am sorry to hear that. And, you know, frequently, that's a lot of times people will complain of a back pain or a chronic cough. Sometimes, you know, people say, well, I went for chronic allergies, things like that. And a lot of times the symptoms don't show up until it's, you know, further advanced, which is why screening is so important. And just to spread the message about screening, because there's so many people that don't even know that there's a screening for lung cancer, and also that don't know they're eligible.
0: Well, and that's why you're here, to help them understand that. I did not know that people that were previous smokers that may have stopped should still have a lung screening. Is it something that a lot of people in the upper end of that, you know, 62 and older, are on Medicare or some type of insurance like that? Is it covered under that?
1: Yes, if they meet the eligibility criteria, Medicare does cover the test. It's actually, and it's mandated to be covered, you know, because it's given a grade B by the United States Preventive Services Task Force. So it is just like other cancer screenings. If they meet eligibility, you know, covered at 100%.
0: And that eligibility is if you are a current smoker or if you smoked within the past 15 years.
1: Correct.
0: Okay. Is lung cancer something, Michelle, that doesn't have any symptoms?
1: So early stage lung cancer typically doesn't, because you don't have as many nerve endings in your lungs. So a lot of times you don't have symptoms, which is why we're really, you know, pushing the message of early detection and lung cancer screening, because we see some of the poor outcomes because of the late stage diagnosis.
0: And once it's late stage, there's very little that can be done, correct?
1: Well, the treatment options are not, there's not as many treatment options when it's diagnosed at more advanced age or stage, sorry.
0: So Michelle, what is biomarker testing and how can it be used to guide treatment plans following a diagnosis?
1: Yeah, so biomarker, you know, we talked about, of course, the importance of early detection is because it gets people into early treatment, which is what leads to better outcomes. But, you know, we also want to make sure people get into the right treatment. So comprehensive biomarker testing at the time of diagnosis is critical because it allows the healthcare providers to consider a more tailored approach to care for those diagnosed with lung cancer. Pursuing that biomarker testing and exploring opportunities for targeted therapy, you know, can be worth the wait versus, you know, a non-tailored treatment immediately after diagnosis.
0: Okay, so besides smoking, what other risk factors associated with the disease can you talk to your doctor about? What else can we see? What will we know?
1: Yeah, there are other risk factors, radon exposure, secondhand smoke, asbestos, air pollution, occupational hazards, family history, among others. And so it's definitely, you know, important to talk to your healthcare provider if you have any exposure or any concerns about these to determine your eligibility or any next steps that they may want to take.
0: So lung cancer, it seems to me, Michelle, that it's not one of those things like breast cancer that you could carry the gene for it. This is entirely based on how you live and environmental, it sounds like.
1: Well, I think there is ongoing research to determine if genetics is a factor.
0: Okay. Quick question for you, because I don't know the answer to this, and maybe some of our listeners don't know it either. Can you have a lung transplant?
1: Yes. I mean, there are people that do get lung transplants. Now, the reasons why, and, you know, as far as criteria for lung transplants, but yes, I mean, there are people that do get lung transplants.
0: And I know it sounds like a really stupid question, but do they survive for a longer period? I mean, do they survive for a long period of time? Can they go on and live a continued productive life, or is a lung transplant limited?
1: That I would encourage someone, honestly, to talk to their doctor about if they had questions about that.
0: Thank you.
1: Yes.
0: Mm-hmm. Yeah, I know it was a question that you probably didn't have an answer to, but I was just curious because I wasn't sure that you could even do that. So what is longevity? Am I saying that right? Vitality?
1: Oh, yes.
0: How do you say it?
1: It's longevity. So, yes.
0: Longevity. Okay. Yes.
1: So, yeah, we are a national lung cancer advocacy organization. And we're dedicated to improving outcomes for people affected by lung cancer. At the foundation, you know, we work tirelessly to advance research into early detection and more effective treatments, and to ensure that patients have access to those advances. Our mission really is to improve survival and quality of life for people living with lung cancer and for their loved ones, while promoting health equity by addressing disparities throughout the care continuum.
0: Okay. Michelle, you mentioned something very important. You talked about pollution, and it seems that we have more pollution now because of government regulations being dropped. Do they track areas across the country where pollution might be higher to check people in those areas? Like, we know coal miners were particularly prone to lung cancer, and they followed them. Do they follow high pollution areas?
1: You know, I do know that there, again, is like ongoing research in terms of looking at air pollution in lung cancer rates and incidence. And of course, currently right now, the guidelines don't include air pollution, and like the screening guidelines don't include that as far as eligibility.
0: Wow. This is, I'm glad that you're here to bring awareness because of the fact that you can have lung cancer and not know that you have it. And like you said, between the ages of 50 and 80, we can ask our doctors for it. It's not just something we can go and schedule a test. We have to get approval through our primary care doctors first.
1: Yes, you would need to talk to your primary care provider and get an order for the test.
0: Okay. Is there anything else that our listeners should know, anything that they should be tracking as far as being able to diagnose this on their own? Because, you know, some people don't have the insurance that they need.
1: Yes, and I know that there are some programs, you know, it's always, like I said, it's always important to you know, have the conversation with your provider. There are different programs across the country that at times will offer scans, even if someone doesn't have insurance. So it's always important to have that conversation with your provider you know, to see if there's an opportunity or an option for someone who, you know, is underinsured or uninsured.
0: Okay, thank you. Your longevity website is really amazing. It really breaks everything down from signs and symptoms to the different types of lung cancer to patient information and understanding it. So I really appreciate that you've been here to help us. Now, I also saw, which really surprised me, there's so many different types of lung cancer besides the non-small cell that we talked about. There's other types of breast cancer. Are some of them more rare than others?
1: So, and that's where the biomarkers.
0: I'm sorry, I said breast cancer. I meant lung cancer.
1: I knew. That's okay. That's where the biomarker testing comes in, because that's when you see sort of those different variations with targeted therapies, you know, which there is information on our website about those as well. Different individuals who have different biomarkers.

0: wanted to make sure. And, no, and listeners, if you've just picked up on this or missed any part of this interview, you can go back and listen to the podcast. It'll be up later today. Michelle, where can our listeners go for more information besides No One Missed?
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0: Great. 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Michelle, thank you for joining us this afternoon and sharing this very important information.
1: Thank you.
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